0: historic document. These images were released on Iranian state TV. And Pakistani Prime Minister Shehbaz Sharif also signed the Memorandum of Understanding. You may remember Pakistan helped mediate the deal. And joining me now is John Bolton. He has served under two U.S. presidents as National Security Advisor to President Trump and as U.S. Ambassador to the United Nations under President George W. Bush. Mr. Bolton is one of Washington's most hawkish voices on Iran. He is a critic of nuclear diplomacy and a longtime advocate of regime change in Tehran. Ambassador Bolton, it's good to have you back on the program. Let me start by just asking, what's your reaction to this agreement between the U.S. and Iran?
1: Well, I think it's a very bad deal for the United States, Israel, and the Gulf Arab countries. I think this gives Iran far more than it had even before the war started. I think it's a result of Trump's focus on gasoline prices in the United States. He wants to open the Strait of Hormuz to get the global price of oil down and reduce the cost of gasoline here in the U.S. And he has given Iran concessions that are difficult to justify if they ever come to pass. Nonetheless, it's hard to be sure, even with this agreement, that the Strait of Hormuz itself will open.
0: You have made it clear repeatedly that Iran cannot be trusted and that negotiations will not end the nuclear threat. President Trump says that this new deal shows strength and common sense. Is he being played by Tehran?
1: Well, I think he's being played by Tehran, but let's be clear, even his use of force here was for reasons he's never been able to articulate. We don't know what his objective was or what he thought he was going to achieve. He did very little preparation. He didn't brief the American people or Congress, our allies, the opposition in Iran before beginning the strikes. So he's put himself in a trap of his own making, and now he's trying to get out of it. I think the Iranians could see he was desperate to find some way he could declare that the war was over and, as I say, focused almost entirely on domestic American political considerations.
0: Iran is once again pledging not to pursue nuclear weapons, and it says it will accept further talks. It's also going to have access to frozen assets. Stops on the sale of its oil are going to be lifted. There's talk of a path towards sanctions relief being offered. I mean, is this a Trump version of pay to play? I mean, is Washington paying Iran to pause its nuclear ambitions?
1: Well, it follows a very clear pattern of negotiation with rogue states that are seeking nuclear weapons, whether it's Iran, North Korea, or others. They want tangible economic benefits up front, in exchange for which they say, yes, we'll take steps to limit our nuclear program down the road. And over and over and over again, in the case of North Korea, in the case of the regime in Iran, they get the economic benefits, but somehow never get around to restricting their nuclear program. So we've bought this horse many times before, and it never works out. And I don't think this one will either. But it certainly will give Iran the ability to sell oil itself on international markets and bring in billions of dollars of revenue, which the regime will use to rebuild its instruments of state power, the Revolutionary Guard, the Quds Force, the besieged militia, to reconstitute its nuclear weapons program, reconstitute its network of terrorist proxies around the region. In a relatively short period of time, we could be right back to where we were before the war.
0: Ambassador, you have long argued that Iran's nuclear threat, that it can't be solved by negotiation. And after 4 months of war, we don't have a regime change in Tehran. We've got the U.S. president now invoking his powers to force U.S. companies to manufacture weapons to replenish the dangerously low stockpiles. After all of this, do you still stand by your position that the only solution is military action and regime change in Iran?
1: I think the argument that Vice President Vance is now making that the regime is going to change its behavior has been a fallacy for 47 years. And let's be clear, we haven't had 4 months of war. We had 6 months of bombing a regime that spent 47 years digging itself into power. at the expense of their neighbors and at the expense of the people of Iran. I think the regime back in January was at one of the weakest points, maybe the weakest point since it took power in the 1979 revolution. It was facing widespread demonstrations all across the country by people unhappy with their desperate economic conditions. Mm-hmm. And the response of the regime was to murder 40,000 plus of its own citizens. That's the kind of regime we're dealing with. That's not the kind of regime that honors international agreements, as it has not honored the international status of the Strait of Hormuz. I mean, let's be clear, this whole effort to take control of the Strait, for those who care about it, is a gross violation of international law.
0: But the Strait was open before this war began, though, Ambassador. I mean, didn't this war actually give the Iranians a new bit of leverage?
1: Well, sure. I mean, I know people care about international law. We should hear a little outrage about what Iran has done. But it's not the first time. They've tried to interfere with commercial traffic in the Gulf and in the Strait before. In the Reagan administration, the United States reflagged Kuwaiti tankers with American flags so we could escort them out of the Gulf and the Strait. And what they've done is an effort really to establish hegemony over all of the Gulf Arab states with implications for freedom of the seas all around the world. This is something that anybody who can read a map, and certainly the U.S. Navy can read maps, could see coming. And it's a mistake of the one of many mistakes Trump made in the conduct of this whole operation that Congress should take a very close look at.
0: Would you say, Ambassador, that the biggest mistake that we have seen in the last 4 months is that the U.S. military did not go in hard enough? I mean, would you have advocated that the Pentagon send boots, put boots on the ground? Is that the path you would have advised?
1: Well, you know, the first thing is not how you would conduct the war. The first thing is, what's your objective? What's your objective? And you could ask Donald Trump that question today. He still can't give you a clear answer. If the objective was regime change, which it seemed to be a little bit, at least at the beginning, then you can safely say that Trump did not do anywhere near the amount of preparatory work that was necessary, especially if he believed he wasn't going to put boots on the ground. There was no effort to contact the opposition inside Iran to help them out, help them organize, provide them resources, whether it was money, communications, guns, whatever it took. I think the regime was at a very weak point in January. I think the people of Iran, for many reasons, are tired of the regime. But the regime has a monopoly on a force. It's brutal, and it uses force. In the past several months, they've continued to execute people that they believe are regime opponents. So, you know, when a regime deals with its own people that way, it tells you a lot about how they're going to deal with their foreign commitments.
0: Is all of this, am I hearing you right, is all of this proof that the U.S. president allowed an ally, and this ally being Israel, allowed Israel to convince him to go to war, to do something that was actually not in the interest of U.S. foreign policy?
1: Well, again, the interests of U.S. foreign policy have to depend on what objective you're pursuing. I can tell you that in the first term, I tried to persuade Trump that our objective should be regime change. Once you arrive at the objective, then you can decide the means to use it. He never accepted it in the first term, even though Israeli Prime Minister Netanyahu, who had the same job in Trump's first term, made the case to him as well. So I don't think Netanyahu said anything new or different in the second term than he did in the first term. I don't know what convinced Trump to use force here. It must have been some other variable. And I still to this day don't know what he thought he was going to accomplish.
0: Well, now we've got a situation where we're hearing that the Israelis are not going to back down in southern Lebanon. We heard from the U.S. vice president today basically warning Israel, you know, not to lose the only ally you have right now. I mean, we've got a situation where Israel could torpedo this deal. Do you think that's going to happen?
1: Well, let me put it another way. We're in a situation right now where Hezbollah, essentially an arm of the Iranian state, poses an existential threat

0: to Israelis. There have been people evacuated from their homes in northern Israel beginning on October 8th, the day after the Hamas attack in Gaza, when Hezbollah began its attacks in northern Israel. This is called the right of self-defense, and that right of self-defense is still being exercised today. I think that this is one of the administration's biggest mistakes, and I'll tell you who is most concerned about that administration approach. It's not just in Israel, it's in the Gulf Arab states, who wonder if the U.S. isn't prepared to stick with Israel, how likely are we to stick with the Gulf Arabs?
1: And perhaps let me ask you just before we run out of time, if this deal collapses between the U.S. and Iran, what do you think will happen next?
0: In the Trump administration, I'm reluctant to predict anything. What Trump is focused on is his own political standing in the U.S. He's worried about the upcoming November elections. And if true to form, the Iranians, for example, try to impose tolls on ships going through the Strait of Hormuz in clear violation of international law. And I'll say it again, you know, freedom of the seas has been a principle of American diplomacy and foreign policy since before we were a country, not something to trade away lightly. And if Iran does attempt to assert control over the strait, Trump's in a very, very difficult position. What he ought to do is use force on behalf of freedom of the seas, not just for the U.S., but for everybody else.
1: Well, we will see if he ends up having to do that. Ambassador Bolton, we appreciate your time and your insights today. Thank you.
0: Well, thanks for having me.
1: U.S. Defense Secretary Pete Hegseth has announced a six-month review of America's military presence here in Europe. On Thursday, Hegseth told his NATO counterparts in Brussels that future U.S. commitments cannot be taken for granted. He also threw some shade on allies that restricted access to the U.S. military during the war with Iran. Take a listen.
2: This review will be conducted with the benefit of inputs from the United States military, from European command. It will involve consultations with the U.S. Congress and with our allies. But make no mistake about it, this will be a real review. It will be designed to ensure that NATO is moving fast and irreversibly toward Europe leading, stepping up to take primary responsibility for the defense of Europe, stepping up to ensure our forces are postured for America's global needs, and stepping up to make sure that our access, basing, and overflight are clearly delineated and assured. Any other country would do the same.
1: And my colleague, Terry Schultz, she is on the story for us at NATO headquarters in Brussels. Terry, what about the motives for this defense review that Hegseth has announced? I mean, he revealed it while criticizing some allies for not allowing the use of bases for the war on Iran. So is this retaliation for that?
3: I think it probably is, Brent, although, of course, some allies are saying this is just part of the overall review that the United States has announced it's doing under the Trump administration, you know, and it's you know, constant pivot to Asia. So this could be part of that. But today's remarks, which put a six-month timeline on this current review process, were, as you mentioned, clearly tied to Washington's continuing anger over the Europeans' lack of enthusiasm for the war on Iran. He called it shameful. He said that this is unacceptable for allies, and he made it sound like, well, now we're just going to have to look at what we've got as U.S. assets and make sure that they're under our control, given that some Europeans, of course, restricted access to shared bases. And it is in line with what the Trump administration has been doing with regard to NATO, but I think that as much as they wouldn't like to admit it, this was a bit of a shock, especially the language that Hegseth used today.
1: Yeah, I mean, the optics of what's being said certainly aren't good. I'm just wondering how significant, though, is this in practical terms? I mean, could it lead to a meaningful reduction in U.S. forces here in Europe?
3: Well, we don't know because, of course, he says they're just starting this six-month review, and he says they're going to look at each ally individually. And he even made it sound like, you know, they're going to look at the attitude of the allies, not just sort of raw military resources or needs, because, of course, they aren't happy.

0: with some of the way, as we've been discussing, that some of the allies acted most recently with regard to Iran. So it's not clear whether that will affect forces or just capabilities. You know, this comes on the heels, Brent, of this drawdown in U.S. contributions to what's called NATO force model, and that is the planning for what would happen if there was an Article 5 situation, an attack on a NATO country, and the U.S. said, well, we're not going to put some of our resources at NATO's disposal on paper should that happen. And some of those are rather significant. And so if it's along those lines, there could be reasons to worry. In some other ways, the Europeans can contribute more of their own resources to make up for what the U.S. may pull back.
1: NATO Secretary General Mark Rutte, I know he's trying to reassure allies, saying that Europe is already stepping up. But German Defense Minister Boris Pistorius, he says that not all of the capabilities can be immediately replaced once they're lost. So which U.S. military capabilities would be the hardest to replicate?
0: That's right. There are some very specific things that only the U.S. has, and we've known this for years, and the Europeans still have not exactly hurried to fill those gaps themselves. So some things can be replaced by Europeans. Fighter jets, for example, that's pretty easy. But when you look at things like sophisticated intelligence, surveillance, and reconnaissance, the U.S. has by far the best system. It's really useful for Europeans, and they haven't come up with their own replacement for that. The other thing that Europeans don't have yet are what's called deep strike capabilities. Missiles that can hit over 100 kilometers. Now, Ukraine is developing some of those itself, and those may be brought into the European market, but that hasn't happened yet. So those are some of the things that Europeans really do worry about not having at their disposal. And one of those examples is this deep strike force that the U.S. has decided not to deploy to Germany, which was agreed by the Biden administration. So that was already making the Germans a bit nervous. And those are some of the things that Boris Pistorius was talking about today.
1: Terry, earlier this week, a lot was made of transatlantic unity that was shown at the G7 summit. Is Pete Hegseth, is he giving a more accurate picture of the state of the alliance?
0: Well, certainly of the state of the alliance, yes, because Donald Trump didn't use that opportunity to criticize NATO at the G7, as he so often does. He's kind of laid off of that. And that's something that diplomats here around NATO headquarters had mentioned with a lot of hope that perhaps leading into the Ankara summit, even leading into today's meeting, that things had calmed down over the Strait of Hormuz now that the allies are willing to step up, you know, at this later stage. But Hegseth's remarks brought them right back to reality. They're still mad, and they're going to be mad for a long time, and there are going to be consequences for that. So that definitely was brought front and center again today, and Hegseth minced no words. He likes to be very clear. He likes to be very cutting, and that was the nature of his entire speech here today.
1: And with all of that in mind, Terry, let's look into the future a little bit here. What can we expect from next month's NATO summit in Turkey?
0: Well, as I mentioned, diplomats were very much hoping that it would be smooth sailing now. Now that they could show that they are spending so much more, which used to be Donald Trump's major complaint about NATO, you know, they've kind of fixed that with this agreement last year in The Hague to spend 3.5% on military, direct military resources, and then 1.5% more, getting up to the 5% that Donald Trump wanted. But we learned today it's not to be. So the Strait of Hormuz tensions may still be existing by the time the Ankara summit rolls around. Now, allies are mentioning today and will be leading up and up to Ankara what they are willing to contribute now to reestablishing freedom of navigation in the Strait of Hormuz, to helping demine in the Strait of Hormuz. Today, some allies said, hey, we've got ships ready to go. We've got a deminer, you know, that we can send as soon as it's possible. So they're very much hoping that they can paper over those problems. But there is still going to come down to the core dissatisfaction that the U.S. has with NATO allies. The U.S. still feels that Europeans are free riders, that they spend their money on things like welfare state that aren't approved by the United States. So I think that it was shown once again today that you can never guarantee that it's going to be smooth sailing when it comes to NATO and the United States these days.
1: All right. Our very own Terry Schultz at NATO headquarters for us in Brussels. Terry, thank you. A Ukrainian drone attack has hit a major oil refinery in Moscow. Ukrainian President Volodymyr Zelensky says that the strike, thought to be the biggest to hit Moscow since the war began.

0: began came in response to Russia's attack on a historic monastery in Kyiv earlier this week. Russia's foreign minister, Sergei Lavrov, says that Moscow will carry out massive coordinated strikes in retaliation. Here's the latest.
1: A Ukrainian drone finds its target. The roof of this fuel storage tank tossed high into the air. The blast ignites a fierce blaze. And it soon covers the skies over the Russian capital in thick smoke. Highway traffic was halted and flights were canceled. Kyiv says the tide of the war is turning. Moscow is one of the world's most heavily defended cities, but Ukraine warns it is vulnerable. President Volodymyr Zelensky called the attack a response to Russian strikes on Kyiv days ago that damaged a 1,000-year-old Orthodox Christian monastery.
2: We do not want this war, and we never wanted it. Everyone knows that. And we certainly do not want Ukraine to burn because of the enemy. But if Ukraine burns, then your Moscow will burn too.
1: It's a promise that Ukraine is increasingly capable of carrying out. As the war goes on, Muscovites may well have to get used to scenes like these.
0: Well, I spoke with Domitila Sagramoso. She's a senior lecturer in security and development at King's College London. She's in Moldova, which neighbors Ukraine. And I asked her how the strike on Moscow affects countries like Moldova, which have voiced concerns about also becoming a potential target for Russia.
3: Yes, I think what really concerns these countries such as Moldova and Romania is the spillover effect when Moscow carries out massive attacks into Western Ukraine, because we've seen already situations and cases where drones have flown over the airspace of Moldova, of Romania. There have been situations a month ago when the Moldovans have had to close the airspace over their territory because of the risk of spillover and drones. Last November, drones have hit neighboring villages nearing the border. So there is this major concern, especially because Moldova doesn't have a very effective air defense system. And the president has been asking for support and technical assistance from Romania and other Western countries. So it finds itself in a particularly vulnerable position. And I think that if there is a massive retaliation from the Russian side to these attacks, of course, there is going to be concern here.
0: That was Domitila Sagramoso there speaking with me earlier. Well, the day continues online. You'll find us on YouTube and other social media platforms at DW News. You can follow me on social media at Brent Goff TV. And remember, whatever happens between now and then, tomorrow is another day. Tomorrow is Friday. We'll see you then.

0: To the point. Strong opinions, clear positions, international perspectives.
1: Is Europe losing its edge? As China and India rise, Germany, France and the UK are struggling. Weak growth, rising debt, political gridlock and growing unrest over migration. We asked, G7 meets crisis. What's wrong with Europe?
0: To the point. Next. They thought they'd be home for Christmas. Nazi troops before the invasion of the Soviet Union in 1941. But what was supposed to be a quick military campaign evolved into a war of annihilation. Private accounts and film

0: Menschen herum so das.
1: Nila was born out of wedlock in Iran. Officially, that doesn't happen. This film, recorded in secret, is about a mother's love and a misogynistic system.
2: To Iran, to have sali ki bache mal madar dige bad un haq.
3: Dokhtar mal maye, nega kon dokhtar mal baba shi. Main ye bar
4: chiz kardam, ye khab ki bache mukte, kab dam jo magazi aghay Arash budim bad.
1: Nila's dream in the Garden of Eden starts June 27th on DW.
5: The G7 today can almost feel like a club of ex-champions. While China and India continue to surge ahead, Europe's big three are increasingly preoccupied with their own problems, Germany, France and the UK, all facing the risk of declining global influence. Germany's economic engine is sputtering, weighed down by weak growth, high taxes and an aging society. Across all of Europe, public debt is rising, France carrying the heaviest burden, while political gridlock blocks decisive action. At the same time, public frustration is growing and radical forces are gaining ground. In the UK, this tension has recently erupted into riots in Belfast. Meanwhile, the European Union is struggling to regain control over one of its most divisive issues, large-scale migration. So, is Europe merely going through a temporary phase of weakness, or are we witnessing something deeper, a crisis? We ask, G7 meets crisis, what's wrong with Europe?

0: Hello and welcome to the Point. Let me introduce today's panel. Sophie Ponschlegel is a political analyst based in Brussels with a focus on EU politics and institutions, democracy and the rule of law. She teaches at Sciences Po in Paris and is the author of the book At the End of the Known Order, Why We Need to Rethink Power. And Erik Fossing-Nielsen is a Danish economist with more than 40 years' experience in global economic policy issues, macro and financial markets. He lives in London and Berlin. And Katja Heuer, she is a German-British historian and writer, a visiting fellow at King's College London and a fellow of the Royal Historical Society. Her latest book, Weimar, is out now and has also become an international bestseller. A very warm welcome to all of you. And I want to start with Sophie there. Sophie, at the G7, President Macron once again embraced his favourite role, hosting the world as the leader of the Grande Nation. How much of that shine does remain, especially if we look at domestic issues?
1: Well, Macron's always been quite good at hosting and at being very good in foreign policy, international policy, EU policy. I think it's also something he really enjoys and something he can do also knowing that domestically it's quite hard at the moment. There is no clear majority in the parliament. It's very difficult to get through budgets. And it's so he has a very limited scope of action at domestic level. And that means he can shine at the international level. That said, it is quite difficult in general because, of course, transatlantic relations are quite difficult. And even within Europe, there are a lot of polarizations. And I would even say that the Franco-German relationship is definitely not what it was and that even there's tensions.
0: I think we can all agree that the G7 isn't nearly as influential as it once was. Katja, in absolute terms, countries like China and India have long overtaken many G7 members. What standing do Europe's three major economies, Germany, France and the UK, still have internationally?
2: Well, I think there's obviously the legacy still of the role that they have played. I mean, those structures, take the G7 summit, you know, they're still in place and those people who are invited to it, or those countries, are still at the core of it now. But also it's got to be said that Germany still is, by most measures, the third largest economy in the world, for instance. Europe is still a major power bloc, both in terms of politics and economics. And so I don't think we're seeing the end of sort of European international power just yet.
0: Erik, how deep do you see the economic crisis that the big three are going through right now? How relevant is that?
3: It's important, but I share Kathy's view that it's too early to be too concerned. I mean, remember, maybe a step back, remember, Europe has flourished for all these years as a rules-based international economy along with America. So we get this enormous shock, particularly by Trump walking away from Europe and China's rise. But the European economies are still very large, right? And they're not growing particularly poorly in terms of productivity if properly measured. But we are declining population. So that's, of course, of importance if you sort of weighed us with the rest of the world.
0: Now, let's have a look at the problems. The loss of former greatness, growing economic concerns and the rise of anti-democratic forces. The crisis of the big three is becoming the new normal, it seems. It's a toxic mix that, for some observers, is already stirring troubling memories of the 1920s Weimar Republic. That was Germany's first and short-lived attempt at modern democracy that in the end gave rise to Hitler and his Nazi party.
4: A stalling economy. Germany is proof that Europe's major economies face mounting pressure. The federal government only expects a mere 0.5% in growth this year. At the same time, the birth rate is at its lowest level since 1946. Fewer young people and a rapidly aging population are threatening the country's social systems and prosperity, but the parties within the governing coalition don't agree on reforms. Massive national debt. In absolute terms, France has the highest national debt of the EU, a staggering 3.5 trillion euros. But in parliament, fringe political parties are blocking any major reform. the budget passed only after months of severe political turmoil. Rising right-wing populism. Radical forces are exploiting discontent and social challenges. In the United Kingdom, for example, the party led by Brexit architect Nigel Farage is leading in the polls. Yet Brexit has dealt a massive blow to the economy. And it has not slowed down immigration. Racist riots broke out in Belfast, Northern Ireland, after an alleged violent act by an immigrant. A continent in crisis mode. Can the downward spiral still be stopped?
0: And I want to start with a question to Katja. Katja, you've just written a book called Weimar, the comparison with these three big countries in the troubles they are in, with Germany, the Weimar Republic, which gave rise to Hitler. Is that valid?
2: Well, it certainly happens a lot. And I think this says a lot to the sense of crisis that we have at the moment, is that people use the word Weimar to indicate kind of the crisis of democracy, but also comparisons to Hitler and to other, kind of concepts from that time are rife. I think a lot of them are quite simplistic and overstated. I mean, we have got economic problems, there's no doubt about it, but I don't think we're in a sort of Wall Street crash-like situation or anywhere near it. So these problems are, I think, fixable. And pointing to that time and basically raising fears, I think, is often not a particularly constructive way of learning from history. I think we should rather look at kind of the structural patterns that were problematic at the time and what we can learn from them, rather than just pointing to it and saying, oh, we're in the same situation again, so let's all panic, because I don't think that's particularly helpful.
0: Sophie doesn't seem to agree too much. Sophie?
1: Yes, I think there's a difference between panicking and actually seeing the also structural patterns that we have now. I'm not a historian, so I agree that, you know, you can also overblow the comparison, but I would say that the structural patterns that we see are quite scary and worrisome, both on the economic side, politically, and also, I mean, if you just simply look at the numbers and the polls, we have French elections coming up, presidential elections in April 2027, with probably the far right winning, with extreme implications for the entire EU, for the EU budget. In Germany, we do

0: We have a party that is known to be far right at 30%, and we have Reform UK being really strong in the UK with growing inequalities as well, which also creates a lot of social tensions. So I think we're not doing particularly well. Also knowing that the transatlantic relationship is not doing well at all. And I wouldn't even say that Trump is not interested in Europe. He actually has an interest in Europe, and he is actually funding through the State Department far-right parties or pre-political movements. So he's clearly doing foreign influence as well. And we see also hybrid warfare from Russia and China. So we are under attack. And that's not being, you know, panicky. It's just simply looking at also stuff that we see, and they're very factual, in fact.
1: Eric, do you agree?
2: One point as a, sorry.
0: Go ahead.
3: Yeah, sure. Yeah, I mean, can I land between the two former speakers? I mean, I think it's definitely serious. Everything was said, I fundamentally agree with. It's very serious, but maybe not a panic situation. I mean, my view is that a lot of it has to do with social media and the way we communicate with each other now. So nobody almost can stay in power. But here comes the real big problem for me as an economist. There's a famous quote by Juncker, the former Commission President and Luxembourg Prime Minister, that says, "We know very well what to do. We just don't know how we get elected after it." But that's not true, right? Because they don't do anything. Oh, well, that's too much. They don't do very much. It's not like they're voted out because they made good fundamental reforms and there was an upfront cost that the population didn't really want. They got so scared now of doing anything, really. I mean, it's an example when I think it was a very gutsy move by the German government that when they changed the constitution to make military spending higher and all the rest of it in between the election and taking office. That was widely criticized, as you know, in the German media, and some call it undemocratic, which I don't think it is the right description. Here they tried. But my goodness grief, have they been hammered in the in the opinion polls, partly because of this.
1: Katia, you wanted to refer to something that Sophie said earlier.
2: Yeah, just the point that I was making is that we're not in the 1920s. We are facing, I think, you know, similar patterns, but very specifically, very different problems. So if you look at the economy, for example, one big issue is energy and what we do with that. That's a very different situation to, say, the Wall Street crash in the 1920s. And therefore, I think it requires different responses. My point is more that I think a lot of voters are getting frustrated with the idea that these problems are at least addressable, if not fixable, through reforms and political measures. And just pointing to the 1920s is my point to say to voters, look, we've done this before, we can't do it again, isn't going to solve the problems that they fear, you know, are affecting their lives. So my, you know, kind of appeal as a historian is let's look to this history and actually draw some constructive lessons from it, rather than just using it to kind of raise emotions and fear further.
1: I would like to come back to the economic situation where the big three all have lots of homework to do. What does it mean for the continent, for Europe, not only the EU, but the larger proper Europe, when three of its biggest players are mainly sort of dealing with their domestic problems, not, as Eric indicated earlier, properly able to instill real reform, Sophie?
0: So I work on the EU, and all I can say is that we actually know what the political measures should be. And they've been put into reports by Enrico Letta and Mario Draghi almost 2 years ago now. We need massive investments to make sure that we have competitiveness, even though it's a very blurry term, and I'm sure the economists will go about it. And secondly, also, you know, we have a single market and we need to deepen it. And that is something that has not been done. We also don't have a saving and investment union, which would help us raise also the funds to invest money. So there's tons of reforms that need to happen at EU level. And unfortunately, what we see is that member states, so the 27, most of the time do not want to move things forward. So we're stagnating. They're not doing much. Instead, what they're doing is deregulating EU legislation that we have, especially in the climate field, and also focusing a lot on migration, even though I have to say we don't have a lot of illegal migration coming into Europe. It's more a question of making sure that those people return that are illegally here

0: So it's kind of a non-issue, and they're focusing a lot on it because of emotions, because the far right made this such a topic, whilst they don't focus so much on the reforms that are really necessary when it comes to our economy.
1: Eric, the level of public debt is...

0: in your budget. So what room is there? And as you pointed out, France has the biggest debt, and yet they only spend about 6% this year of their all over tax revenue on interest payments. Italy spends about 11. The United States spends 20, right? Mm-hmm. So it's a completely different order of magnitude. The constraint, as a macroeconomist, if you look around the world on fiscal issues, there is one big red flag, and that's the US. It's not Europe, right? It is not Europe. So they can do this if they want. But can I say also on the issue of investment, Europe spends or invests in GDP terms 21% of its GDP in investment, America 22%. So it's the same, basically the same. The big difference is we are not investing in the right areas, in high tech and many other sort of, you know, the names of it, and somewhat more in real estate. We build nice houses and buildings and all the rest of it. So it's I share Sophie's point that we need to invest more. But more importantly, we actually need to switch the investment, and that has to be done through incentives. It's not like it costs tax money per se to do it. And if I may say one last thing, we talk a lot about Europe, and I completely agree, Sophie. The Letta report and the Draghi report are great kind of prescription what we need to do. But countries or governments must not forget that so much of growth is generated domestically, and it's not an EU issue. Because otherwise, how do you explain that here in my native Denmark, growth is going very, very well? Sweden is going very, very well. Spain, Portugal doing very, very well. And it is so a lot of this sits with the governments, and it's not enough. It's good to, and it's important to talk on the EU level of what we can do together. But there's a lot of homework that really needs to be done in the national capitals.
1: Mm. I'd like to come to that because and ask Sophie about it. Just a few months ago, President Macron tried to prepare the French public for major reforms, saying the years of abundance are over. The public pushed back. Is this just a particular reluctance of the French to accept cuts? Or how do you see that?
2: So I think it was an interesting thing to say it's the end of the time of abundance. In a way, I would say it's partly justified in the sense that, you know, we do have a climate crisis and our prosperity cannot function with the models that we had before. And I think Germany is a particular interesting one because we had cheap Russian gas, you know, we kind of externalized our defense industry. And we had a lot of the German economy was based on exports, and that doesn't work anymore also with the Chinese competition that we have. So we see that, you know, things need to change, but they don't really have a plan. And that also means that, you know, the prosperity that we had needs to change in a way. In the case of the French example, I think it's only partly justified because some of the reforms that Macron tried to do really put a dent into people's pockets, and they're already not very deep. So I think that's also an issue. You know, when, for instance, you have to take your car to go to work and you don't have the fuel money for it, and the salaries and the wages in France are not very high, you have a lot of taxes, then it gets quite hard. So there is a logic of discontent. But I think the German example, where the former German economics minister tried to kind of put through reforms to make sure that the heating reform helped so that it's, you know, more based on renewables, and that also backfired. Mm. So I think it showcases that it's really difficult for decision makers to make the right decisions, to make sure that they also bring the populations with them. But at the same time, it's absolutely necessary because we cannot just stay in the stagnation mode and not do anything, because that clearly doesn't work.
1: Katja, Sophie just mentioned it. Experience shows that both in France and Germany that governments implementing really tough reforms rarely last long. And also with regard to the quote that Eric quoted, Jean-Claude Juncker, why should Europe's politicians commit political suicide?
3: Yeah, I think that is genuinely a problem because I think it was Sophie who earlier said that there doesn't seem to be a plan. And that's certainly, I think, how a lot of people see it. So if you can't convincingly say to the public, this is where it's going, this is what we want to achieve, and this is what's necessary in order to get there, I think you're going to struggle getting the sort of patience and endurance and also understanding from them to go there. So I think, you know, if you said clearly to them, it takes a few years, but this is what we're trying to do, and people can see the reasoning behind that, I think there'd be a better chance of actually doing that. But there's still a lot of fundamental problems. I mean, Germany still hasn't found

0: found a convincing solution to its energy crisis, for example, and that's frustrating to a lot of the other European countries. So I saw the Swedish energy minister Ebba Busch say the other day, the first thing that she does in the morning is gets up and has a look at the weather report for Berlin, because she doesn't, you know how much energy Germany is basically taking out of its European neighbors in order to make up for its own shortfalls. So those kind of big structural problems also need addressing, I think.
1: Now, we've mentioned this, that, of course, the populists are rising across Europe in all three countries that we're currently discussing, Germany, France and the UK. Eric, economically speaking, if right-wing populists were to come to power in Europe's three major democracies, what would that mean economically for Europe?
2: It's difficult to say because we don't know exactly what they would do. It's easy to be in opposition and promise a lot of things. But judged from the programs, it's bad news for growth, without a shade of a doubt. It is a, I mean, you can take my, Katja certainly knows more about Germany than I do, but if a policy platform that fundamentally looks to give more money to pensioners, with all respect, that's not where productivity comes from, right? And ultimately, the economy will grow if we generate higher productivity. And then we can talk about population growth if you want, but productivity is number one. Productivity needs investment, and including in education for younger people, so they can move up the value scale, as we economists would call it, be employed better, jobs that creates more, right? So it's a the same thing. We saw it in a sense. Brexit is a good example, right? It is. It was not a populist government per se that called it, but Cameron called the referendum 10 years ago because of fear from Farage at that time and the Conservative Party's right wing. Then they do Brexit, and on all economic estimates that I'm aware of, and the best that's made, suggest that the UK economy today is about 8% lower than it would have been had it been staying in the EU. This is, I can give you the economics of all this, but 8% around, right? I fear that if the far right comes to power in France, which is probably the bigger risk than AfD gets to absolute power in Germany, I suspect they will not take France out of the EU. They can't because of the euro, among other things. But if they stall the cooperation, and they have talked about import controls, for example, and other things like this, you would get something of the same order of magnitude, whether it's -5% compared to the counterfactual or 7 or 8 or 4, I don't know at this stage. But it is it's a negative without a shade of a doubt, unless they do something completely different from what they say they will do.
1: I would like to come to my closing question, because we're already running out of time. What's your estimation? Will this crisis become a permanent condition for the big three, or are there ways out of it, and what needs to happen, briefly, if you can? Sophie. Let's start with Sophie. Sorry for that.
3: So I think since the COVID-19 crisis, we already are in a state of polycrisis or permacrisis, whatever you'd like to call it, where we see that we have like a succession of different crises that are quite interdependent. And I think the problem is, as long as we don't have decision makers that take the political measures to solve them, then we'll continue seeing that. And I think the biggest issue we have is that really our political systems don't seem to be apt to put through the kind of measures that we need, whether it's economically, politically, or even socially.
1: Eric.
2: Two things. First, the world growth will be lower because of what Trump and China does. The old system is breaking down, and by most estimates, that's going to take average global growth down by maybe 0.5% or thereabout. Europe has been and will probably continue to be impacted by more frequent shocks, as Sophie said. That's sort of almost baked. And then in addition, we could, as of the latest couple of days news, where it seems to me finally the German government is beginning to stand up to China's unfair trade practices, that could very well create some sort of counter attack by China for a while. So I think it's difficult to be

0: optimistic sort of in growth terms. The good news, to be end on a positive note, is that if you a couple of years ago had told me we're going to go through this, I would have said, as an economist, we're probably going to see GDP decline a bit. We haven't. We are seeing pretty flat, slightly marginal positive. So that shows that Germany and Europe generally is pretty resilient, right? So that's the good news of it.
1: Katja, your final words on this.
2: Yeah, I agree with what Eric and Sophie have said. And just to add maybe another positive note to this, I think we're seeing in individual countries that responses to some of the things are being found. So Eric mentioned sort of Sweden and Denmark earlier in various ways. It seems to me, I've just been to Sweden for a week, and people there were pretty optimistic about the upcoming elections and about stabilizing the political climate to a degree as well. So it all depends on whether reforms can be credibly enacted and communicated to the public.
1: And that's it for today from To The Point. Thank you very much for being with us today. Thanks for watching.

0: bin eigentlich in einer ganz glücklichen Lage. Ich habe das gefunden, was ich immer machen wollte in meinem Leben.
1: Anja Niedringhaus ist die erste deutsche Fotografin, die einen Pulitzer bekommt.
2: An excellent photographer.
3: Just in a moment, everything changed.
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5: An Associated Press photographer is shooting in Afghanistan.
6: Anja Niedringhaus.
2: Was mich beim Lesen der Akten verwundert hat, ist, dass das BKA das nicht weiter verfolgt hat.
7: Is the most important tool that we have.
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0: This is DW News, and these are our top stories. Flights at all major Moscow airports have been suspended after Ukraine launched one of its largest drone attacks on the Russian capital since the start of the war. Several drones struck an oil refinery. Ukrainian President Volodymyr Zelensky said it was in response to a recent Russian attack on a Kyiv monastery. European Union leaders have meanwhile agreed to renew sanctions against Russia. U.S. Vice President J.D. Vance says the U.S. Navy has allowed more than a dozen ships through to Iranian ports, lifting a blockade. It comes hours after an interim deal was signed by the presidents of the United States and Iran to halt the war. Vance also told reporters that Israel needs to respect the peace process with Iran. U.S. Secretary of State Pete Hegseth says the U.S. will start a six-month review of the U.S. military presence in Europe. Speaking at a meeting of NATO defense ministers in Brussels, Hegseth warned some countries would fail the review. His comments come as Europe braces for U.S. troop withdrawals that could leave the continent vulnerable.
1: Here we go.
2: Global business isn't just charts and suits.
1: It's a messy, unpredictable soap opera set on a global stage.
2: Hi, I'm Daniel.
1: And I'm Cassandra.
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0: A turning point. That's how French President Emmanuel Macron described the G7 summit in France. Now, he and other European leaders arrived at the event with a worry about what Donald Trump would do next now that the Iran crisis is cooling. Would he turn his focus back to Ukraine? Because he could reshape the entire course of that war. And so they urged Trump not to accept the concessions Russia demanded. Here's what Trump said on day one of the summit as Ukraine was brought back to the table.
1: Now that this is finished, we're going to be focusing on that, see if we can get that one done. 25,000 people a month are dying, mostly soldiers, and that shouldn't happen. But I had two very big conversations yesterday. We'll be talking about it.
0: It all came as Ukraine had been gaining ground with its drones targeting Russian supply lines and oil production. Now, the other G7 leaders weren't sure Trump saw the same picture. But by the summit's third day in the historic spa town of Evian, President Emmanuel Macron said something had shifted.
2: What I can tell you is that there was a turning point. There was a clear moment, an Evian moment, regarding Ukraine. We all agreed to increase our support for Ukraine, to increase pressure on Russia, and to stay the course. This is a real change compared to the past few months.
0: Right, let's take a closer look at what Macron was talking about. In their joint declaration, G7 leaders, including Donald Trump, promised to boost military support for Ukraine and to strengthen sanctions against Russia. Now, the statement added, "We consider this the right moment to proceed with additional measures, as President Trump has delivered a deal that we support in reopening the Strait of Hormuz." And let's welcome Ivana Stradner now. She's a research fellow at the Foundation for Defense of Democracy's Russia program in Washington. Ivana, good to have you with us. Now, the European leaders seem somewhat surprised by the outcome of this summit regarding Ukraine. What were they expected? Were they expecting some kind of blow up or what?
3: I think a lot of leaders in Europe have been expecting for several months that Washington would eventually throw Ukraine under the bus and fully focus on the Middle East. However, the situation right now in Washington, D.C. is such that with

0: not such a great deal in Iran. As we can see, Putin is watching, and Putin also wants to continue to negotiate. Meanwhile, I think it's very important to understand that President Trump is growing more and more tired of Putin's promises. He tried to negotiate with Russia for a very long time. He offered even certain concessions, and Putin never followed through on this agreement. So what happened in Europe right now, where they promised more sanctions and more weapons, this is a step in the right direction, because for Putin, actions speak louder than words. I just worry with what happened in Iran that Putin is learning, and he will continue to seek concessions. So this is the right time for Europe and the United States to speak with one voice and to remember that Putin is not in a position to negotiate from strength. He is losing on the battlefield, and he faces numerous problems back home.
1: So would you say this was the turning point for Ukraine, as President Macron described it?
0: This is a very good moment for Ukraine, as European and American policymakers are finally understanding that Putin is not willing to negotiate in good faith. And the only language that he understands is the language of power, which means more weapons and more sanctions to put the Kremlin on the defensive instead of allowing Putin to blackmail the West.
1: And why do you think Trump has warmed towards Ukraine's war aims? What exactly has changed?
0: President Trump was clear since day one that he wanted to end the war. And the problem over the past several months was a twofold problem. Number one, that Washington paid full attention to the Middle East, but also that President Trump has been trying to accommodate also Putin, in sense trying to give certain concessions and trying to basically tell Ukraine that should give up certain territories, that should make certain bad deals. But President Trump is also understanding that if he really wants to end this war, this is the right moment, because Putin is not negotiating from strength. Two things: Putin is losing on the battlefield. And number two, economic situation in Russia is definitely not in the right spot. So this is the right moment to go back to the negotiation table and to tell Putin, if he is willing to end the war, that he should do it right now. Otherwise, more weapons are on the horizon, as well as sanctions. And finally, look, nobody likes a loser. And Ukraine has just shown an incredible bravery, but actually putting Russia on the defensive with drone production and with drone activities, as Putin, on the other hand, has been trying to intimidate NATO with drone incursions.
1: So we've seen, after the talks with President Zelensky, Trump saying Russia has to make a deal. So do you have any idea what kind of deal this would be?
0: I like the way that he framed it, that Russia has to make the deal, because in the past he would always frame it as if Ukraine needs to make a deal. And in the past it was whether territory concessions or whether there were multiple bad deals. I think President Trump is very serious about sanctions. And we still have opportunities to impose even more secondary sanctions. But one thing that Putin fears more than anything else is advanced American weapons that would put Russia actually on the defensive and not allow Putin to continue with his threats. There is also another thing, which is that Putin has been trying to escalate always, and then de-escalate, and then position himself as a pillar of stability. And he has been doing that with nuclear threats, with other hyperballistic missiles, et cetera, et cetera. And the good news is that the West really doesn't fear any more such threats, because those threats have become obsolete. And right now, the most important thing is that Europe and Washington speak with one voice, because any disunity, and that's something that Putin has been trying to do, to polarize the West over Ukraine, would be a disastrous for Europe. And whoever believes, unless Putin is stopped now, whoever believes that Putin will stop in Ukraine is sorely mistaken, because there are multiple reports

0: how Putin wants to also challenge NATO in the Baltics. And to make my position crystal clear, Putin doesn't need to send tanks and jets to any of those countries. All he has to do with serious hybrid warfare activities to basically challenge NATO and to make sure that NATO will not respond. This is, there are two things what the West needs to do. I would love to see Germany, France, the UK and the United States leading military exercises somewhere close to the Baltic states to show Putin that his threats will absolutely be meaningless. Number two is to have NATO readiness plan for any Putin's threats. 13, to have a very clear path towards weapons being ready to be sent to Ukraine unless Putin wants to stop the war. And the fourth thing is to unleash sanctions against Russia immediately. Just Europe several days ago, they issued more sanctions towards Russia. And this is a step in the right direction, but we also need more serious sanctions towards oil production and energy, because this is Russia's pillar of stability. And Putin would fear that more than anything else.
1: Interesting that over the past few months, you know, that Trump has been focused on the Iran war. Just wondering whether that distraction or the importance of that distraction relating to the Ukraine war, was it necessarily a bad thing for Ukraine?
0: So with the situation in the Middle East, the United States was paying full attention over there. And we didn't see any process in negotiation moving forward. My concern is just that Putin also saw some parts of, you know, what means how Iran was negotiating, was trying to negotiate with the United States. And I just worry that similar tactics Putin might adopt with his negotiation right now, whether to blackmail the West with energy, whether to with further escalations, whether with fake promises that any ceasefire might actually serve for Russia to reposition its military and to continue. So given that we already saw how Iran has been negotiating in bad faith, I think there are numerous lessons that we need to learn and not to allow Putin trick us into a bad deal, because he's not in a position to negotiate from strength.
1: But following what's happened in Evian from the G7 summit, what do you think Putin's reflections will be?
0: I'm quite certain that he's not happy to see Europe speaking with and America speaking with one voice. That's the last thing that he wants to see. And having those united responses is a nightmare for Putin. So this is a step in the right direction. But look, words are words, facts and facts, and actions are actions. So let's see whether Europe and United States can put those actions, can put those words into actions and actually put Russia on the defensive and make sure that Putin ends this war.
1: And what about Volodymyr Zelensky? What do you think he leaves with?
0: I truly hope that he's leaving these meetings with lots of hope, that finally the United States and the United States and Europe are speaking in one voice. And I also hope that he sent a very clear signal to both the United States and Europe that Putin is not willing to negotiate in good faith, and the only language that he understands is the language of power. So he's not negotiating from strength, meaning Putin is not negotiating from strength. So this is the right moment to put the Kremlin on the defensive.
1: Okay, Ivana Stradna, thank you very much for your thoughts.
0: Thank you.
1: What do you think of these developments? Is this truly the turning point in the Ukraine war? Let us know in the comments.

Those who know, understand, can have a say, and make the right decisions. DW News on Instagram. For those in the know, follow us. Can an increasingly divided world unite? We all see things from a different perspective. We may argue or disagree. But if we listen, speak, and learn from one another, on the basis of facts and unbiased information, anything is possible. Only together can we find solutions to the challenges of our time. Because together, we see.

0: June 1941. A few last days with the family. The German army has had a series of quick victories, galvanized by military success in Poland, Norway, the Netherlands, Belgium, and France. Nazi Germany is now preparing a major new offensive, the defeat of the Soviet Union. Its masterminds are confident that the soldiers will be home by Christmas. In fact, they are embarking on a war that will be waged with unprecedented violence and which will claim 6 million lives in the space of just a few months. This is a story told via the soldiers and the civilians on the German as well as the Soviet side, who documented their experiences in amateur films, letters, and diaries. Hans Roth, a soldier in an infantry division, notes in his journal.
1: In a few hours, the air will be full of the whistling and howling of grenades. Fields and paths will be devastated by weaponry of all calibers. Farewell, my wife, dear Erica. Farewell, dear parents. Tomorrow your thoughts will be with me. Do not be afraid. The soldier's luck will be with me.
0: A 17-year-old tank crewman writes,
2: "The moment I've waited for 100 times, that I've lived through 100 times in my imagination, has come. Am I afraid? I'm too inexperienced to be afraid. Rather, I sense a great excitement, the same excitement that came over me when I stalked a deer through the forest. Behind us are our comrades. In front of us, somewhere, hidden in the trees, in the houses, in the bushes, are the Russians."

0: Sunday, June 22nd, 1941. The code name for Nazi Germany's invasion of the Soviet Union is Operation Barbarossa. In the first hours of the attack, the Luftwaffe deploys all its available aircraft to strike airfields near the Soviet border, paving the way for the tanks. A few weeks earlier, Hitler had identified the Soviets as Nazi Germany's arch enemy, declaring that the communist was never and will never be a comrade. This is a battle of annihilation. If we fail to grasp it as such, in 30 years' time, we will face the communist enemy again. The Nazis break the German-Soviet non-aggression pact, which had been signed less than 2 years earlier. For the Soviets, the attack is completely unexpected. A German infantry division lieutenant writes,
1: "Attack is everything, again and again. Heavy weapons, fire, powder, iron, bombs and grenades.

0: aids. We are throwing everything we have at the Russians. I predict that in 4 to 5 weeks' time, our flag will be hoisted on the Kremlin and the swastika will fly over Moscow.
1: Hitler and General Franz Halder, who heads Operation Barbarossa, see the Soviet Union as a colossus with feet of clay. They only have to kick in the door, they believe, and the whole rotten structure will come crashing down. 4 million soldiers, including from Nazi Germany's Axis allies, are deployed in a three-pronged attack. In the south, the armies advance towards Kiev and Ukraine, in the center towards Moscow, and in the north towards Leningrad. On June 24th, just 2 days after the start of the offensive, the Germans reach Vilnius, the capital of Lithuania. A week later, in early July, they take Riga, the capital of Latvia, exceeding the Nazis' most optimistic expectations. The German troops are greeted with the ringing of church bells. The people in the Baltic states, annexed by the Soviet Union 2 years ago, now hope to regain independence. Military doctor Heinrich Harper belongs to a battalion fighting on the front line. In his memoirs, published after the war, he recounts,
2: "Crowds of Lithuanians line our path. The villagers throw us cigarettes, bring us jugs of cool water, give us freshly baked bread. Here and there, the green-yellow Lithuanian flag flutters in the gentle summer breeze. The Lithuanians now also believe in a German victory. Their flags symbolize the new, free Lithuania. So strong is their belief that the Russians will never again return here."
1: In western Ukraine, too, the Germans are met with jubilation. The population, oppressed by Stalin, believes their ordeal is over. Sergeant Major Wilhelm Prüller rejoices.
0: "In some places there are triumphal arches, banners with messages in Russian and German. The Ukrainian people thank their liberators, the brave German army. Long live Adolf Hitler." The people are beside themselves with joy. "And we are fortunate here in Ukraine. Not only are we fighting against a poison, we are also freeing an entire people from an unbearable yoke. That is deeply gratifying."
1: A week earlier in Leningrad, the day the Nazis launched their attack. Although it is unexpected, the news of the offensive does not cause panic. The front seems far away. The people of Leningrad continue to enjoy the summer sunshine. And on the radio, Foreign Minister Vyacheslav Molotov reassures them there is nothing to fear. Seventeen-year-old Nikolai Nikolin, who is still at school, is unaware that these are the last carefree days of his youth. In his memoirs, he recalls,
3: "I met the war, if not with indifference, then at least with a certain distance, like most of my fellow citizens. We all expected a series of swift victories for our army. The army that our newspapers kept telling us was invincible. The best in the world."

Until the very last moment, Stalin had refused to believe the Nazis would invade. Valuable time was wasted. Now troops and material have to be brought to the

0: front in hastily improvised transport operations. Time is running out. A young soldier who has just been drafted is anxious.
1: I am writing to you from a train carrying us to the front. It's strange and almost frightening. The vast majority of the officers seem like they're returning from vacation. It is all hard to believe.
0: A reporter who visited the front recalls,
2: on the day of the attack, many armored units were engaged in replacing engines. Many artillery units had not received ammunition, and the Air Force was not supplied with fuel.
0: The Red Army has plenty of tanks and ammunition, but lacks capable personnel to operate the heavy weapons. The military leadership was decimated in the Stalinist purges of 1937. Officers will need to be trained up as fast as possible. Some of them can't even read a map. Most of them have held their positions for barely a year and know neither their men nor the leaders of other units. Most of the men chosen for promotion are communists who toe the line. These officers are experts in Marxism-Leninism, but have only a rudimentary knowledge of military tactics. The soldiers deployed to the front in late June soon realize the situation is desperate. One of them writes to his wife,
3: "We have an acute shortage of tanks and planes. 3 tanks and 5 planes have been delivered to the front, while the Germans have any number of them."
0: Another admits,
1: "Our leaders are fleeing while ordering us to stay and fight. The vast majority of us believe that we cannot defeat the Germans."
0: A third complains,
2: "After fighting in 2 battles, it is clear to me that our commanders are not capable of leading. They can only shout slogans."
0: Attack, counterattack, and attack again. The army leaders unconditionally apply the Moscow Doctrine, which prefers forward attacks to a defensive approach. Red Army commanders deploy wave after wave of infantry against the Wehrmacht's automatic weapons and tanks. Their main concern is their own standing, even at the risk of huge and unnecessary losses of material and people.

0: In early July, German doctor Heinrich Harpe and his battalion have already reached Belarus.
1: Our first prisoners. Everyone stares at them. We want to find out as much as we can about the enemy.

0: A radio operator hails the operation as a success.
1: Exactly 1 week ago, the Wehrmacht began its eastwards advance. Extraordinary. The urge to advance is palpable. The German army proves in every theater of war that it has the best weapons and the best soldiers.
0: Operation Barbarossa seems unstoppable. Nazi cannons point towards Minsk, the Belarusian capital, just a week after the start of the offensive. 700,000 soldiers are sent into the battle, breaking through Soviet defenses and encircling the Red Army troops, putting them into a pocket. On June 28th, after only 3 days of fierce fighting, Minsk is captured.

But the battle is not yet over. For days, artillery, tanks, and planes fire at the encircled Soviet armies, which soon run out of ammunition.

the Soviets lose tens of thousands of men. On July 9th, the survivors have no choice but to surrender. Almost 300,000 Soviet soldiers are taken prisoner.

0: A German soldier who witnessed the capitulation writes,
1: "An earth-brown line of men shuffles down the road towards us. It emits a soft hum like a beehive. They are Russian prisoners of war. We cannot see the end of the column. The closer they get, the sicker their terrible stench makes us.

0: Besuch des Führers im Hauptquartier des Oberbefehlshabers der Heeresgruppe Mitte. Auf dem Flug. Unter uns Minsk. Hier tobte eine der größten Material- und Umfassungsschlachten der Weltgeschichte.
1: Hitler glorifies the victory in Minsk, ensuring the German people see him flying over the destroyed city. There is no mistaking the fact the Red Army has suffered a decisive defeat. He tells his generals the war is as good as won. The Soviets will not be able to recover from this defeat. However, the situation on the southern front in Ukraine is not yet under control. There is no pincer movement, no successful encirclement. Faced with Soviet troops defending themselves at all costs, the Germans pay for every kilometer of ground gained with high losses. For the soldiers of the Wehrmacht, what Nazi propaganda calls the Jewish Bolshevik clique is inciting the Soviet people against Germany. Political commissars, all Jews, the soldiers are convinced, used terror to turn the Red Army into fanatics, fighting blindly for Bolshevism. For the soldiers of the Wehrmacht, what Nazi propaganda calls the Jewish Bolshevik clique is inciting the Soviet people against Germany.

0: Kiev. The Wehrmacht is only some 100 kilometers away. Fear is spreading among the population. Irina Khoroshuvona is an artist and set designer, but the war has forced her to take a job as a librarian. In her diary, published as Notes from Kiev, she writes,
1: "People have gone mad. Their faces all express the same desire to escape, as if an epidemic of plague or leprosy had broken out. The sight of party members piling pianos, large mirrors, and cabinets into their vehicles, along with their wives and children, adds to the general panic." Scraps of paper drift through the sky over Kiev. Archives are burned. However hard I try to remain calm, in this general chaos, I too succumb to fear. And like the others, I want to leave. The main thing is to escape.
0: Fear is also growing in Moscow. The Red Army suffers defeat after defeat. The public has not seen Stalin since the invasion began. Rumors are circulating. Has he fled? Has he been overthrown? The people urgently need to know if the Soviet leader is still in charge. On the morning of July 3rd, word spreads that Stalin will give a speech on the radio. In factories, train stations, shops, farms, and city streets, life comes to a standstill. What will he say? For the first time ever, Stalin addresses the people as equals, requesting their help. He knows that the people will not fight for the survival of the Bolshevik regime. So he appeals to national pride, mobilizing them for a great patriotic war, evoking the war against Napoleon to liberate the Soviet Union from the fascist invaders. Educated young people, primarily in the cities, prove particularly

0: particularly receptive to his call. One of them is 16-year-old Georgi Efron, son of the poet Marina Tsvetaeva, who keeps a diary until his death at the front in 1943. Even though his family was persecuted by the Soviet state, he believes his place is behind Stalin.
1: Stalin said that Hitler will be defeated, just as Napoleon and Wilhelm II were defeated, and that there is no such thing as an invincible army. I believe that the war that the Nazis are waging against the USSR is the beginning of their end. At least we know who the enemy is. I was always an opponent of the Nazis, and always told myself that the enemy was the Third Reich.
0: Thoughts echoed by this young Russian woman.
2: Stalin spoke to us and called us brothers and sisters, and suddenly everyone forgot their grievances. We had an uncle who was imprisoned in a gulag camp, but mother said, first we defend the fatherland. The rest can wait.
0: The Great Patriotic War is at the heart of Soviet propaganda. Painters are commissioned to make posters glorifying the Red Army. The soldier fighting on the front becomes the ultimate role model, courageous, willing to sacrifice his life for the fatherland. But the propaganda also venerated those fighting on the home front, the workers, both male and female, all working towards a single goal, increasing production. More machine guns, more grenades, more tanks, to replace the huge quantities of material already used up. All under the watchful gaze of Comrade Stalin. It is said that he writes down the production figures in pencil in a small leather notebook. Late July, new tanks are sent to the front. Although not as technically advanced as the German tanks, they are robust and more powerful. New units are deployed in poorly coordinated counterattacks that cost many lives. But for the first time, the Soviets succeed in slowing down the Nazi advance. On July 24th, Propaganda Minister Joseph Goebbels writes in his diary, "It is gradually becoming clear that the campaign in Eastern Europe is not a stroll to Moscow." One month in, Operation Barbarossa has not yet achieved any of its ultimate goals. The Bolshevik regime has not collapsed, the Red Army is putting up strong resistance, and the Wehrmacht's advance is slowing down. Operation Barbarossa is turning into a long war of attrition. General Gotthard Heinrici commands an infantry corps on the Central Front. He writes to his wife every day. After the war, his letters were published.
3: No one knows how long this campaign will last. For the time being, the impression is that even if Moscow were occupied, the war would continue somewhere from the depths of this infinite country.
0: The German ground soldiers are covering distances of 30 to 60 kilometers every day. The tank advances at the beginning of the offensive left the infantry far behind. To close the gap, they are forced to march in dusty, hot conditions.

0: In one of his letters from July, General Heinrici writes,
1: "At every stop, my men fall to the ground like flies and sleep.

in the dust, in the scant shadow cast by the wagons. Water is worth its weight in gold. Yesterday I found a driver sleeping the sleep of the dead next to a horse.

Without the protection of the tanks, the small German units scattered across the expanse of the Soviet Union are repeatedly ambushed. The attackers are Red Army soldiers who have escaped the encirclements and fled into the forests and swamps. In the first weeks of the invasion, most of them ambushed convoys simply to find food. However, a few continue to fight. The first partisan units soon form, in part in response to the brutality of the Germans against the Soviet civilian population. Constant insecurity, disorientation, disgust, hatred, racism, desire for revenge. This highly flammable situation is exploited by the criminal orders issued in 1941, which lay out how the Wehrmacht is to treat the civilian population. Collective retaliation is allowed. Soldiers who commit war crimes are guaranteed amnesty. The army is ordered to work closely with the Einsatzgruppen, the special units methodically murdering all enemies of the Third Reich, political opponents, resistance fighters, and Jews. In the summer of 1941, terror is also rife within the Red Army. The political commissars are encouraged to report any officer or soldier who behaves suspiciously. Anyone who retreats is to be shot. A new decree, Order 270, contains a particularly cruel form of blackmail. Any soldier taken prisoner is considered a traitor, and his entire family will be arrested. The soldiers have no choice but to fight to their deaths.

0: Meanwhile, in Moscow, Leningrad, and Kiev, thousands of informers for the NKVD, the secret police, are hunting for saboteurs, alarmists, and defeatists. In short, the enemies within. Any critical word can lead directly to the Gulag.
1: Der Führer und oberste Befehlshaber bei seinen Truppen im Osten.
0: August 1941. Hitler during a visit to the headquarters of Army Group Center. Operation Barbarossa has come to a standstill. The distribution of the armed forces across three fronts is proving an obstacle to a clear victory. The generals want all forces to be concentrated on Moscow, the nerve center of the communist regime. Hitler argues that this is where the Soviets have gathered the bulk of their troops. His plan is to take them by surprise and attack them where they are not expecting it, by encircling Soviet troops in the south, east of Kiev. On August 25th, the tanks of Army Group Center stormed towards the city. On the same day, the Army Group South race in the same direction through fields of wheat, ready for harvest. Hitler is closing in on his goal of territorial expansion into Eastern Europe, the Lebensraum, or living space, he believes is a German right. It is absurd that a superior people exists in such limited space and can hardly feed itself, he wrote, while the inferior Russian masses who are of no use to culture occupy an infinite expanse of land that is some of the best on earth. In 20 years, Europeans will no longer emigrate to America in search of a better life, but instead will go east.

0: On September 16th, a Nazi newsreel shows General Heinz Guderian's Army Group Center meeting with Army Group South on the outskirts of Kiev. Hitler's strategy is working. The Battle of Kiev is an unprecedented defeat for the Red Army. The Germans take around 600,000 prisoners and confiscate thousands of guns, tanks, and vehicles. On September 19th, the Wehrmacht occupies the city, meeting no resistance. The Red Army had evacuated Kiev 2 days earlier, but the Soviets had planted explosives and time bombs, which cause extensive damage. For 5 days, the city is an inferno. Hundreds of soldiers are killed. The Nazis waste no time blaming the city's Jewish population for the explosions. On September 29th, Major General Kurt Eberhard, who had been appointed commander of the city, ordered all members of the community to gather near the Jewish cemetery, supposedly for resettlement. Everyone was told to bring their most valuable possessions with them. Irina Khoroshunova describes the sinister scene in her diary.
1: They are escorted in rows by soldiers. So far, any columns of prisoners I have seen have been accompanied by at most a few armed guards. But this is different. The Germans strictly forbid anyone from approaching the prisoners. At one house, one of the men straightens up and dares to ask a woman at a window for water. He walks up to her. Two detonations are heard. He is shot on the spot. They are Jews.
0: Wehrmacht soldiers and Ukrainian auxiliary police lead the prisoners to the Babi Yar ravine near Kiev. German soldier Hans Roth encounters an old friend from home who is now a member of an Einsatzgruppe, a Nazi death squad, and takes him to Babi Yar. Even Roth, who sees Jews as enemies of the Third Reich, is horrified.
2: I will never forget this terrible scene. The Jews were standing at the edge of the ravine. The machine guns pointed, and then they dropped 50 meters into the ravine. Anyone left on the edge was swept down. After the gorge was filled, the piles of corpses were blown up. Blowing them up was a good idea, said a blonde boy with a laughing face. My God, my God. This boy is 19 years old. Without a word, I turned away and half ran, half walked back to the city.

Within 2 days, more than 33,000 Jews are murdered by members of the Waffen-SS and Einsatzgruppen with the help of Wehrmacht soldiers and the Ukrainian auxiliary police. Men, women, children. Babi Yar marks a turning point in the radicalization of the Nazis' policy of extermination. It is not the first massacre of women and children, but the speed and scale is unprecedented.

The Nazis go on to murder more than 1.5 million Soviet Jews. The genocide is later extended to the whole of Europe, systematically carried out in death camps.

0: Irina Khorashunova struggles to find words to express her despair.
1: I write, and I am horrified by my words. I write, but my words cannot express anything. I write because it is imperative that the world knows that a terrible crime is being committed and must be avenged. I write, and at the same time, innocent, defenseless children, women, and old people continue to be murdered en masse, many of whom are buried alive because the Germans are thrifty and do not like to waste their bullets. And we are completely powerless.
0: Now that the Nazis have control of Kiev, Operation Barbarossa regains its momentum. Nothing seems to stand in the way of the capture of Moscow before winter.

0: U.S. Vice President J.D. Vance says the U.S. Navy has allowed more than a dozen ships through to Iranian ports, lifting a blockade. It comes hours after an interim deal was signed by the presidents of the United States and Iran to halt the war. Vance also told reporters that Israel needs to respect the peace process with Iran. U.S. Secretary of State Pete Hegseth says the U.S. will start a six-month review of the U.S. military presence in Europe. Speaking at a meeting of NATO defense ministers in Brussels, Hegseth warned some countries would fail the review. His comments come as Europe braces for U.S. troop withdrawals that could leave the continent vulnerable.
1: After 4 months of war, the presidents of Iran and the U.S. have signed an agreement to stop the fighting and reopen the Strait of Hormuz. But Iran's nuclear question, it remains unanswered. That's for the next agreement, if and when it ever comes. So can the U.S. claim mission accomplished? Tonight, Trump's former national security advisor, John Bolton, on why this deal is anything but a victory.
2: I think this gives Iran far more than it had even before the war started. He has given Iran concessions that are difficult to justify if they ever come to pass.
1: Also on the day, payback for refusing to help wage war against Iran. U.S. Defense Secretary Pete Hegseth announces a review of American forces in Europe, which could lead to a possible reduction.
3: As President Trump put it, and rightfully so, he gave our allies a test to support America when we asked for their help. And too many failed it.

0: I'm Brent Goff in Berlin. To our viewers watching on PBS in the United States, streaming on YouTube, and to all of you around the world, welcome. We begin the day with the hope of calm returning to a major flashpoint in the Middle East. The presidents of the United States and Iran have signed a deal to end their war. It sees Iran lifting its blockade of the Strait of Hormuz and the U.S. lifting its blockade of Iranian ports. Sanctions on Iranian oil exports will also be lifted. Oil prices, they fell sharply on the news. But now comes the tricky part. Washington and Tehran now have 60 days to reach a permanent agreement covering Iran's nuclear activities. At the heart of those talks will be Iran's uranium enrichment program, the fate of its stockpile of highly enriched uranium, and how any future commitments would be monitored and enforced. Now, U.S. President Trump staged an impromptu solo signing ceremony after a candlelight dinner with French President Emmanuel Macron at the Palace of Versailles on Wednesday evening. Iran's President Masoud Pezeshkian also signed what he called, quote, a historic document. These images were released on Iranian state TV. And Pakistani Prime Minister Shehbaz Sharif also signed the Memorandum of Understanding. You may remember Pakistan helped mediate the deal. And joining me now is John Bolton. He has served under two U.S. presidents as National Security Advisor to President Trump and as U.S. Ambassador to the United Nations under President George W. Bush. Mr. Bolton is one of Washington's most hawkish voices on Iran. He is a critic of nuclear diplomacy and a longtime advocate of regime change in Tehran. Ambassador Bolton, it's good to have you back on the program. Let me start by just asking, what's your reaction to this agreement between the U.S. and Iran?
1: Well, I think it's a very bad deal for the United States, Israel, and the Gulf Arab countries. I think this gives Iran far more than it had even before the war started. I think it's a result of Trump's focus on gasoline prices in the United States. He wants to open the Strait of Hormuz to get the global price of oil down and reduce the cost of gasoline here in the U.S. And he has given Iran concessions that are difficult to justify if they ever come to pass. Nonetheless, it's hard to be sure, even with this agreement, that the Strait of Hormuz itself will open.
0: You have made it clear repeatedly that Iran cannot be trusted and that negotiations will not end the nuclear threat. President Trump says that this new deal shows strength and common sense.

0: Is Trump, is he being played by Tehran?
1: Well, I think he's being played by Tehran, but let's be clear. Even his use of force here was for reasons he's never been able to articulate. We don't know what his objective was or what he thought he was going to achieve. He did very little preparation. He didn't brief the American people or Congress, our allies, the opposition in Iran before beginning the strikes. So he's put himself in a trap of his own making, and now he's trying to get out of it. I think the Iranians could see he was desperate to find some way he could declare that the war was over, and as I say, focused almost entirely on domestic American political considerations.
0: Iran is once again pledging not to pursue nuclear weapons, and it says it will accept further talks. It's also going to have access to frozen assets. Stops on the sale of its oil are going to be lifted. There's talk of a path towards sanctions relief being offered. I mean, is this a Trump version of pay to play? I mean, is Washington paying Iran to pause its nuclear ambitions?
1: Well, it follows a very clear pattern of negotiation with rogue states that are seeking nuclear weapons, whether it's Iran, North Korea, or others. They want tangible economic benefits up front, in exchange for which they say, yes, we'll take steps to limit our nuclear program down the road. And over and over and over again, in the case of North Korea, in the case of the regime in Iran, they get the economic benefits, but somehow never get around to restricting their nuclear program. So we've bought this horse many times before, and it never works out. And I don't think this one will either. But it certainly will give Iran the ability to sell oil itself on international markets and bring in billions of dollars of revenue, which the regime will use to rebuild its instruments of state power, the Revolutionary Guard, the Quds Force, the besieged militia, to reconstitute its nuclear weapons program, reconstitute its network of terrorist proxies around the region. In a relatively short period of time, we could be right back to where we were before the war.
0: Ambassador, you have long argued that Iran's nuclear threat, that it can't be solved by negotiation. And after 4 months of war, we don't have a regime change in Tehran. We've got the U.S. president now invoking his powers to force U.S. companies to manufacture weapons to replenish the dangerously low stockpiles. After all of this, do you still stand by your position that the only solution is military action and regime change in Iran?
1: I think the argument that Vice President Vance is now making that the regime is going to change its behavior has been a fallacy for 47 years. And let's be clear, we haven't had 4 months of war. We had 6 months of bombing a regime that spent 47 years digging itself into power at the expense of their neighbors and at the expense of the people of Iran. I think the regime back in January was at one of the weakest points, maybe the weakest point since it took power in the 1979 revolution. It was facing widespread demonstrations all across the country by people unhappy with their desperate economic conditions. And the response of the regime was to murder 40,000 plus of its own citizens. That's the kind of regime we're dealing with. That's not the kind of regime that honors international agreements, as it has not honored the international status of the Strait of Hormuz. I mean, let's be clear, this whole effort to take control of the Strait, for those who care about it, is a gross violation of international law.
0: But the Strait was open before this war began, though, Ambassador. I mean, didn't this war actually give the Iranians a new bit of leverage?
1: Well, sure. I mean, I know people care about international law. We should hear a little outrage about what Iran has done. But it's not the first time. They've tried to interfere with commercial traffic in the Gulf and in the Strait before. In the Reagan administration, the United States reflagged Kuwaiti tankers with American flags so we could escort them out of the Gulf and the Strait. And what they've done is an effort really to establish hegemony over all of the Gulf Arab states with implications for freedom of the seas all around the world. This is something that anybody who can read a map, and certainly the U.S. Navy can read maps, could see coming. And it was.

0: It's a mistake of the one of many mistakes Trump made in the conduct of this whole operation that Congress should take a very close look at.
1: What would you say, Ambassador, that the biggest mistake that we have seen in the last 4 months is that the U.S. military did not go in hard enough? I mean, would you have advocated that the Pentagon send boots, put boots on the ground? Is that the path you would have advised?
0: Well, you know, the first thing is not how you would conduct the war. The first thing is, what's your objective? What's your objective? And you could ask Donald Trump that question today. He still can't give you a clear answer. If the objective was regime change, which it seemed to be a little bit, at least at the beginning, then you can safely say that Trump did not do anywhere near the amount of preparatory work that was necessary, especially if he believed he wasn't going to put boots on the ground. There was no effort to contact the opposition inside Iran to help them out, help them organize, provide them resources, whether it was money, communications, guns, whatever it took. I think the regime was at a very weak point in January. I think the people of Iran, for many reasons, are tired of the regime. But the regime has a monopoly on a force. It's brutal, and it uses force. In the past several months, they've continued to execute people that they believe are regime opponents. So, you know, when a regime deals with its own people that way, it tells you a lot about how they're going to deal with their foreign commitments.
1: Is all of this, am I hearing you right, is all of this proof that the U.S. president allowed an ally, and this ally being Israel, allowed Israel to convince him to go to war, to do something that was actually not in the interest of U.S. foreign policy?
0: Well, again, the interests of U.S. foreign policy have to depend on what objective you're pursuing. I can tell you that in the first term, I tried to persuade Trump that our objective should be regime change. Once you arrive at the objective, then you can decide the means to use it. He never accepted it in the first term, even though Israeli Prime Minister Netanyahu, who had the same job in Trump's first term, made the case to him as well. So I don't think Netanyahu said anything new or different in the second term than he did in the first term. I don't know what convinced Trump to use force here. It must have been some other variable. And I still to this day don't know what he thought he was going to accomplish.
1: Well, now we've got a situation where we're hearing that the Israelis are not going to back down in southern Lebanon. We heard from the U.S. vice president today basically warning Israel, you know, not to lose the only ally you have right now. I mean, we've got a situation where Israel could torpedo this deal. Do you think that's going to happen?
0: Well, let me put it another way. We're in a situation right now where Hezbollah, essentially an arm of the Iranian state, poses an existential threat to Israelis. That there have been people evacuated from their homes in northern Israel beginning on October 8th, the day after the Hamas attack in Gaza, when Hezbollah began its attacks in northern Israel. This is called the right of self-defense, and that right of self-defense is still being exercised today. I think that this is one of the administration's biggest mistakes, and I'll tell you who is most concerned about that administration approach. It's not just in Israel, it's in the Gulf Arab states. Mm-hmm. Who wonder if the U.S. isn't prepared to stick with Israel, how likely are we to stick with the Gulf Arabs?
1: Ambassador, let me ask you just before we run out of time, if this deal collapses between the U.S. and Iran, what do you think will happen next?
0: In the Trump administration, I'm reluctant to predict anything. What Trump is focused on is his own political standing in the U.S. He's worried about the upcoming November elections. And if true to form, the Iranians, for example, try to impose tolls on ships going through the Strait of Hormuz in clear violation of international law. And I'll say it again, you know, freedom of the seas has been a principle of American diplomacy and foreign policy since before we were a country, not something to trade away lightly. And if Iran does attempt to assert control over the strait, Trump's in a very, very difficult position. What he ought to do is use force on behalf of freedom of the seas not just for the U.S., but for everybody else.
1: Well, we will see if he ends up having to do that. Ambassador Bolton, we appreciate your time and your insights today. Thank you.
0: Well, thanks for having me.
1: U.S. Defense Secretary Pete Hegseth has announced a six-month review of America's military presence here in Europe. On Thursday, Hegseth told his NATO counterparts in Brussels that future U.S. commitments cannot be taken for granted. He also threw some shade on allies that restricted access to the U.S. military during the war with Iran. Take a listen.
2: This review will be conducted with the benefit of inputs from the United States military, from European command. It will involve consultations with the U.S. Congress and with our allies. But make no mistake about it, this will be a real review. It will be designed to ensure that NATO is moving fast and irreversibly toward Europe leading, stepping up to take primary responsibility for the defense of Europe, stepping up to ensure our forces are postured for America's global needs, and stepping up to make sure that our access, basing, and overflight are clearly delineated and assured. Any other country would do the same.
1: And my colleague, Terry Schultz, she is on the story for us at NATO headquarters in Brussels. Terry, what about the motives for this defense review that Hegseth has announced? I mean, he revealed it while criticizing some allies for not allowing the use of bases for the war on Iran. So is this retaliation for that?
3: I think it probably is, Brent, although, of course, some allies are saying this is just part of the overall review that the United States has announced it's doing under the Trump administration, you know, and it's you know, constant pivot to Asia. So this could be part of that. But today's remarks, which put a six-month timeline on this current review process, were, as you mentioned, clearly tied to Washington's continuing anger over the Europeans' lack of enthusiasm for the war on Iran. He called it shameful. He said that this is unacceptable for allies, and he made it sound like, well, now we're just going to have to look at what we've got as U.S. assets and make sure that they're under our control, given that some Europeans, of course, restricted access to shared bases. And it is in line with what the Trump administration has been doing with regard to NATO, but I think that as much as they wouldn't like to admit it, this was a bit of a shock, especially the language that Hegseth used today.
1: Yeah, I mean, the optics of what's being said certainly aren't good. I'm just wondering how significant, though, is this in practical terms? I mean, could it lead to a meaningful reduction in U.S. forces here in Europe?
3: Well, we don't know because, of course, he says they're just starting this six-month review, and he says they're going to look at each ally individually. And he even made it sound like, you know, they're going to look at the attitude of the allies, not just sort of raw military resources or needs. Because, of course, they aren't happy with some of the way, as we've been discussing, that some of the allies acted most recently with regard to Iran. So it's not clear whether that will affect forces or just capabilities. You know, this comes on the heels, Brent, of this drawdown in U.S. contributions to what's called NATO force model, and that is the planning for what would happen if there was an Article 5 situation, an attack on a NATO country, and the U.S. said, well, we're not going to put some of our resources at NATO's disposal on paper should that happen. And some of those are rather significant. And so if it's along those lines, there could be reasons to worry. In some other ways, the Europeans can contribute more of their own resources to make up for what the U.S. may pull back.
1: NATO Secretary General Mark Rutte, I know he's trying to reassure allies, saying that Europe is already stepping up. But German Defense Minister Boris Pistorius, he says that not all of the capabilities can be immediately replaced once they're lost. So which U.S. military capabilities would be the hardest to replicate?
3: That's right. There are some very specific things that only the U.S. has, and we've known this for years, and the Europeans still have not exactly hurried to fill those gaps themselves. So some things can be replaced by Europeans. Fighter jets, for example, that's pretty easy. But when you look at things like sophisticated intelligence, surveillance, and reconnaissance, the U.S. has by far the best system. It's really useful for Europeans, and they haven't come up with their own replacement for that. The other thing that Europeans don't have yet are what's called deep strike capabilities. capabilities, missiles that can hit over 100 kilometers. Now, Ukraine is developing some of those itself, and those may be brought

0: into the European market, but that hasn't happened yet. So those are some of the things that Europeans really do worry about not having at their disposal. And one of those examples is this deep strike force that the U.S. has decided not to deploy to Germany, which was agreed by the Biden administration. So that was already making the Germans a bit nervous. And those are some of the things that Boris Pistorius was talking about today.
1: Terry, earlier this week, a lot was made of transatlantic unity that was shown at the G7 summit. Is Pete Hegseth, is he giving a more accurate picture of the state of the alliance?
0: Well, certainly of the state of the alliance, yes, because Donald Trump didn't use that opportunity to criticize NATO at the G7, as he so often does. He's kind of laid off of that. And that's something that diplomats here around NATO headquarters had mentioned with a lot of hope that perhaps leading into the Ankara summit, even leading into today's meeting, that things had calmed down over the Strait of Hormuz now that the allies are willing to step up, you know, at this later stage. But Hegseth's remarks brought them right back to reality. They're still mad, and they're going to be mad for a long time, and there are going to be consequences for that. So that definitely was brought front and center again today, and Hegseth minced no words. He likes to be very clear. He likes to be very cutting, and that was the nature of his entire speech here today.
1: And with all of that in mind, Terry, let's look into the future a little bit here. What can we expect from next month's NATO summit in Turkey?
0: Well, as I mentioned, diplomats were very much hoping that it would be smooth sailing now. Now that they could show that they are spending so much more, which used to be Donald Trump's major complaint about NATO, you know, they've kind of fixed that with this agreement last year in The Hague to spend 3.5% on military, direct military resources, and then 1.5% more, getting up to the 5% that Donald Trump wanted. But we learned today it's not to be. So the Strait of Hormuz tensions may still be existing by the time the Ankara summit rolls around. Now, allies are mentioning today and will be leading up and up to Ankara what they are willing to contribute now to reestablishing freedom of navigation in the Strait of Hormuz, to helping demine in the Strait of Hormuz. Today, some allies said, "Hey, we've got ships ready to go. We've got a deminer, you know, that we can send as soon as it's possible." So they're very much hoping that they can paper over those problems, but there is still going to come down to the core dissatisfaction that the U.S. has with NATO allies. The U.S. still feels that Europeans are free riders, that they spend their money on things like welfare state that aren't approved by the United States. So I think that it was shown once again today that you can never guarantee that it's going to be smooth sailing when it comes to NATO and the United States these days.
1: All right. Our very own Terry Schultz at NATO headquarters for us in Brussels. Terry, thank you. A Ukrainian drone attack has hit a major oil refinery in Moscow. Ukrainian President Volodymyr Zelensky says that the strike, thought to be the biggest to hit Moscow since the war began, came in response to Russia's attack on a historic monastery in Kyiv earlier this week. Russia's Foreign Minister Sergei Lavrov says that Moscow will carry out massive coordinated strikes in retaliation. Here's the latest.
2: A Ukrainian drone finds its target. The roof of this fuel storage tank tossed high into the air. The blast ignites a fierce blaze. And it soon covers the skies over the Russian capital in thick smoke. Highway traffic was halted and flights were canceled. Kyiv says the tide of the war is turning. Moscow is one of the world's most heavily defended cities, but Ukraine warns it is vulnerable. President Volodymyr Zelensky called the attack a response to Russian strikes on Kyiv days ago that damaged a 1,000-year-old Orthodox Christian monastery.
3: We do not want this war, and we never wanted it. Everyone knows that. And we certainly do not want Ukraine to burn because of the enemy. But if Ukraine burns, then your Moscow will burn too.
2: It's a promise that Ukraine is increasingly capable of carrying out. As the war goes on, Muscovites may well have to get used to scenes like these.
1: Well, I spoke with Domitila Sagramoso. She's a senior lecturer in security and development at King's College London. She's in Moldova, which neighbors Ukraine. And I asked her how the strike on Moscow affects countries

0: like Moldova, which have voiced concerns about also becoming a potential target for Russia.
1: Yes, I think what really concerns these countries such as Moldova and Romania is the spillover effect when Moscow carries out massive attacks into Western Ukraine, because we've seen already situations and cases where drones have flown over the airspace of Moldova, of Romania. There have been situations a month ago when the Moldovans have had to close the airspace over their territory because of the risk of spillover and drones. Last November, drones have hit neighboring villages nearing the border. So there is this major concern, especially because Moldova doesn't have a very effective air defense system. And the president has been asking for support and technical assistance from Romania and other Western countries. So it finds itself in a particularly vulnerable position. And I think that if there is a massive retaliation from the Russian side to these attacks, of course, there is going to be concern here.
0: That was Domitila Sagramoso there speaking with me earlier. Well, the day continues online. You'll find us on YouTube and other social media platforms at DW News. You can follow me on social media at Brent Goff TV. And remember, whatever happens between now and then, tomorrow is another day. Tomorrow is Friday. We'll see you then.

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Hello and welcome to Focus on Europe. Thank you for joining us today as we bring you the stories moving the people here in Europe. My name is Liz Cho. Let's kick things off with a little quiz. What does the Trump family have to do with a group of flamingos? Well, in Albania, these birds have become the unlikely symbol of mass protests against a planned luxury resort linked to Donald Trump's

0: in-law Jared Kushner. For weeks now, thousands have taken to the streets opposing the controversial development. Environmental campaigners are calling for a halt to construction in the protected Vyosa Narta Lagoon, which is a key habitat for flamingos, as well as on nearby Sazan Island.
1: It's the angriest they've been in many years. Thousands are flooding the streets, accusing Prime Minister Edi Rama's government of selling their country off to big investors. Ariel Daleshi is one of the organisers. She's here every day.
2: I'd only been at the protests for half an hour, but when I turned around, there were thousands behind me. Every day is a surprise. You can see that it's a people's revolution, and today will be massive too.
1: It all started with the flamingos. Their habitat, the protected Vyosa Narta Lagoon in the southwest of the country, is under threat. Donald Trump's son-in-law, Jared Kushner, is planning to build a luxury resort project and marina near the protected lagoon and on the island across from it.
3: It's an unbelievable, beautiful 1,400-hectare private island in the middle of the Mediterranean. We swam to the islands, we went on a hike, barefoot all the way up to the top, and we were just captivated, and it stayed with us ever since.
1: The bulldozers rolled into paradise. Protesters gathered along the fence, leading to clashes with police and security. Since then, their anger has also been directed at Prime Minister Rama. But he intends to stick with the 4.5 billion euro project. Albania's economy needs investors, he says.
4: There's no chance that this investment will be stopped as long as I'm here.
1: For conservationist and Albania expert Uli Eichelmann, developers have long been ruining the country.
5: Something's exploding in Albania that's been festering for a long time. What's happened here in the last 5 to 6 years is just crazy. It's been a frenzy of destruction on an unbelievable scale. Now it seems people are saying enough is enough.
1: Arielda and her fellow protesters are accusing the government of granting Kushner privileges in a non-transparent process. Albania's Special Prosecution Office is investigating. The demonstrators think Prime Minister Rama has to go.
2: It's a revolt against the government's 13-year rule. This government is criminal and oligarchic.
1: At a police barricade, officers aim water cannons at the demonstrators. But Arielda and company are not deterred. Their revolution will continue until the luxury project is stopped. The people here have lost trust in their government and won't be satisfied until it resigns.
0: They say it takes a village to raise a child, but what if the village itself is disappearing and there are hardly any children left? And what happens to the residents who choose to stay? Our reporter traveled to La Cierva in Spain to see how the local mayor is fighting to keep the community alive. Germany-born Christiana Schaffenberg may have limited financial resources, but she is equipped with unstoppable determination to make life better for her villages. Let's take a look.
2: It's different from what I imagined. I stumbled into this a bit naively. I had a few ideas on how the village could get ahead.
5: Christiane Schaffenberg is from Germany. At 70 years old, she's tackling a new project. She's the mayor of a dying Spanish village. Why is she doing it, and what are her plans? La Cierva lies 230 kilometers to the east of Madrid in Castile, central Spain. The village has 22 residents left. It once was home to over 400. It still has mail service, a mobile baker, and a doctor who passes by once a week. But the country road comes to a dead end here. And yet there's always something that needs the mayor's attention. Today it's these women wanting the key for the chapel. Christiana organizes things like repairs and maintenance, waste disposal and restoration work on the water line. She does it voluntarily, and it's far from easy.
2: There's something real at stake, the village itself. I'm doing this because I see how needed it is to keep the village alive and worth living in.
5: Back in Germany, Christiana was a school principal. It was her love of nature that brought her and her husband

0: happened to this remote area. Now she's trying to keep La Cierva alive. It's just one of many villages across Spain on the verge of disappearing.
1: You could probably find niches here to make a living, but people want to live in the city, where the supermarket is within walking distance and you can go shopping until 10 at night. For people from here, that's quality of life.
0: But that's not true for all people here. María Jesús has been passionately herding sheep for 20 years. She and Cristiana are friends and share a love for life in the countryside.
1: I like it here. I was born and raised here. I work here. I don't find life here hard.
0: This is Yorleni from Honduras. She's 32 years old and owns the local bar. Together with her son, she significantly lowered the average age in town. Before moving here, she lived in Madrid.
1: I had three jobs in Madrid. I could hardly take care of my son, and my income wouldn't even cover rent for an apartment.
0: She came here a year ago. She's grateful for Cristiana's dedication. To help Yorleni's son get to school, the mayor even arranged for a school bus to once again stop in La Cierva.
1: The school bus picks up my son here and brings him back again. And in Madrid, I had to pay 160 to 180 euros for school lunch. I don't need to do that here. That's a big help for a single mom like myself.
0: Of all people, it's an immigrant who's brought new life to the village. Officials are pleased, despite Cristiana having run for office as a member of Partido Popular. Spain's major conservative party has formed alliances with the xenophobic Vox party in some areas. But Cristiana says no one should be excluded. That goes for political parties too.
1: I think the way the parties are developing is very bad. It's like we're already fighting a civil war in our minds. We say, I won't talk to him anymore. I'm an educator. I always taught my students, if we can't talk to each other anymore, we can't make peace.
0: There's plenty to talk about. Here in the village, more and more buildings are falling apart, and over half of the villages in the area have less than 100 residents left. Javier López Capapé is in town to help the village apply for government aid, a service his association offers communities all over Spain.
2: We have an administrative issue because this area stretches across three provinces, two autonomous regions. These never come to an agreement, which means villages and their residents don't get ample funding, support they all urgently need.
1: It's clear to me that Spain probably won't manage to fund tourism here the way I'd like to see it. And I'm asking around everywhere.
0: That's why Yorleni and her bar are very important for the village and Cristiana's plans. It's a win-win situation.
1: I feel good here so far. I grew up in a similar environment until I was 18, so I almost feel like I'm in my own country.
0: But La Cierva will need many more newcomers to survive. That's Cristiana's key goal. She considers it a plus that she's not from here herself.
1: I don't owe anyone a favor. And that's also a relief for my work at the town hall. It's good to have people from outside. They don't have to be all the way from Germany.
0: Cristiana has been in office for 3 years. She can't say yet whether she'll run again next year. She hadn't realized how tough it would be fighting for La Cierva's future.
3: To Ukraine now, where the full-scale war has now entered its fifth year. The protracted fighting is taking a heavy toll on the country's soldiers, with a constant physical and psychological strain pushing many to their limits. An increasing number of service members are raising concerns about the lack of defined terms of service, with some even leaving the front lines in protest. We met soldier Serhiy Nezdilov, who has spoken out about the immense pressure and the urgent need for a clear legal perspective for those risking their lives.
4: Mission after mission, deployment after deployment, you start seeing the bigger picture. You realize there's no end of the war in sight.
1: Over 4 years into the war, Ukraine is struggling, not least to recruit new soldiers. The Defense Ministry has counted around 200,000 troops who have left their units without authorization. Many have said they're exhausted. Others point to the lack of any clear path to end the war. Some have criticized what they've called aggressive recruitment tactics for the front line. Are Ukraine's armed forces losing soldiers faster than they can replace them? We headed to Kramatorsk in eastern Ukraine. There, we met Serhiy Nezdilov, a member of a drone unit. 2 years ago, he made headlines when he left his unit without authorization and publicly explained why.
0: At 19, I put my civilian life on hold. I really wanted to know when I'd be able to get back to it.
1: When Nezdilov joined the army in 2019, he signed a 3-year contract. Just before his service was supposed to end, Russia launched its full-scale invasion of Ukraine. Nezdilov had to stay and keep fighting. In September 2024, he went public with his frustration. In a social media post, he explained his reasoning. He argued that every Ukrainian should contribute to the country's defense, and that even in wartime, soldiers deserve to know when they can expect a return to civilian life.
0: For some reason, the country is relying only on the people who volunteered, who joined the military and are still willing to fight for some kind of short-lived victory. I said I was in one of the most discriminated against groups in Ukrainian society, effectively pushed out of society.
1: Ukraine's military leadership is well aware of the strain on troop numbers. Defense Minister Fedorov has promised improvements.
2: We need to do our homework and solve problems. I've taken over the defense ministry, and we're facing a shortfall of about 300 billion euros. We have 2 million missing Ukrainians and 200,000 soldiers absent without leave.
1: Outdated structures and a lack of trust in military leadership were the reasons Anatoly ultimately left the army.
0: It's the same all over. They don't care about soldiers. All they care about are their ranks and their money.
1: Anatoly spent several years in the infantry, fighting in places like Bakhmut. He says his unit was reassigned. According to him, his commander sent him home on leave to recover and decompress.
0: A month later, they sent me all my documents, passport, military ID. Suddenly, I was listed as AWOL. They were supposed to send me money for the leave. They sent those documents. That was it.
1: But frustrations like these are only part of the problem. Many people associate Ukraine's mobilization effort with images like these. Soldiers forcibly taking civilian men off the streets and sending them to military service. Olesh says scenes like this hurt morale. Any early belief that individual efforts could influence the course of the war has long faded.
4: Mission after mission, deployment after deployment, you start seeing the bigger picture. You realize there's no end in sight. Your own efforts don't have the slightest impact on the overall course of this war.
1: Olesh is 30 years old and became a father just a few months ago. He'd spent years serving in an engineering battalion, clearing mines and building defensive positions, work that helped keep soldiers safe.
4: Then news came from the guys there. A message arrived saying the unit would be split up and people sent to certain infantry brigades. They named them. They were brigades that had heavy casualties and bad reputations.

0: duties from an office. For him and over a million Ukrainian soldiers, the fight against the Russian aggressor continues. For now, though, the end is nowhere in sight.
1: The Ukrainian government has now announced reforms, including higher pay, longer breaks from combat, fixed contract terms, and amnesty provisions for deserters who return within a set time frame. When you hear the word rainforest, what part of the world comes to mind? I'm pretty sure that the UK is not on top of your list. But in our next report, we take you to what some call a hidden paradise. Along the Atlantic coast of southwest England, the ancient Kabila and Red Rice woods are home to trees that are hundreds of years old. Marilyn Hanbury Tennyson wants to not only protect this unique landscape, but also to restore lost species and expand the reserve for future generations.
2: This forest in Cornwall is a treasure trove that even most Brits have never heard of. Merlin Hanbury Tennyson is guiding us through the rainforest on his farm.
3: This forest is about 4,000 years of uninterrupted growth, death and recycling, which makes it extremely rare.
4: So we would once have had about 20% of the United Kingdom would have been a rainforest landscape. And that was about 3,000 years ago, and since that time we've gone down to about maybe 0.4-0.5%.
2: Merlin says regular rainfall from the Atlantic transforms Cornwall's oak forests into unique habitats. Even in winter, the climate remains mild. Up to 600 species of fern, moss and lichen grow on these gnarled trees, all typical features of a temperate rainforest. Merlin wants to protect this treasure.
4: I'm very proud that I get for my short life, compared to an oak tree which lives for 1,000 years, I get to steward and try and help to pass this on to future generations in a better condition than it was handed to me on is I think the only thing that I can hope to be able to achieve.
2: Merlin Hanbury Tennyson grew up under these oaks. He was deployed to Afghanistan as a soldier and narrowly survived a mine explosion under his tank. After that, he spent 10 years at a high-stress job in finance in London. There, he had a breakdown.
4: But I had a mental health breakdown and was diagnosed with complex PTSD. And I, again, was so lucky to be able to have this forest that I could return to hide in, to heal in, to retreat to.
2: The forest changed his life.
4: So spending just 30 minutes in this rainforest and your cortisol level, your main stress hormone, drops to a level that can still be measured up to 2 weeks later.
2: Merlin discovered that the forest here in Kabila is special. It's old, damp, and rich in biodiversity. He also learned that such forests have almost disappeared, cleared for shipbuilding and sheep pastures. It's one reason that the United Kingdom is among the countries with the lowest biodiversity in Europe. But now, there is renewed commitment to the forgotten rainforest of the British Isles. An hour away in Totnes, forest lovers gather on a rainy February morning. They are planting trees where the rainforest once stood.
5: We've got to give back what we're destroying. So we've got to look after the world, which we don't do normally.
2: Claire Inglis is leading the planting effort. Today she wants to plant 2,500 seedlings. English oak, downy birch, rowan and hazelnut. These local species are best equipped to cope with climate change.
6: In 100 years' time, that's when we might call it a mature woodland. But some of those trees won't reach kind of veteran or ancient status until they're maybe 300 or 400 years old. So it's definitely a project for the future.
2: Merlin and his team also have ambitious plans to grow 100,000 new trees at Kabila Farm. The workers regularly remove ferns and grasses from the seedling tubes. Gloria, the Cornish pig, also helps to keep the ferns in check.
7: Turning over of the soil, engaging in nutrient cycling and creating that beautiful access for natural regeneration to take place. We wish we had slightly more glorias.
2: Where the bluebells bloom. According to legend, the Knights of the Round Table searched for the Holy Grail 1,000 years ago in this area. Although the rainforest is the setting for British legends, most Britons have forgotten it. To change this, Merlin wants to establish Europe's first research centre for temperate rainforests. This is what it should look like in 5 years. The love of trees runs in the family. Merlin's father once led expeditions to the tropics. Now the call to save the rainforest is being heard here in Britain.

0: By providing not just peer-reviewed papers, but also white papers, we can make sure that our politicians are educated and informed and provide both the legal structures, but also the funding framework to protect, restore and expand these rainforests.
1: Locals used to raise goats, sheep and deer here, but had to rely on subsidies to make ends meet. Merlin plans to raise pigs and cattle in the rainforest. He hopes to convince other farmers in the area that his project deserves support.
0: These are still farmed landscapes, they're still human landscapes, but we can also restore biodiversity, mitigate climate change, and produce good, healthy local food.
1: The UK has amongst the lowest forest coverage in all of Europe. As odd as it sounds in the rainy British Isles, local rainforests are under threat.
0: We will only protect and restore this habitat when we are aware that we are a rainforest people who live on a rainforest island.
1: For Merlin, the rainforest is a place of healing and his calling, a treasure worth protecting.
2: A few years ago, everyone seemed to be talking about the TV series Yellowstone. Now, I haven't watched the hit show myself, but even I know it's all about ranch life and modern cowboys. Well, the show and its spin-offs have sparked renewed interest in cowboy culture, not just in the US, but also here in Europe. And Europe has cowboys too. In Italy, we met some real-life modern ranch hands in Tuscany's Maremma region. One of them is Luca Bettiol, who loves his life and his horses. For him, it's the best job in the world. At the same time, he gets to keep a tradition alive that is hundreds of years old.
3: It's early in the morning and the world is quiet, as if taking a moment for itself. Time again for soft-spoken Luca Bettiol to start the rituals of his day. His horse is an essential partner in his work, and has a special place in his heart.
4: This horse works hard, stays calm, and never loses its cool. It rides well, truly a wonderful horse.
3: For Luca, Giulia, and Alessandro, it's a life of wild freedom, rooted in their homeland, close to their herds. The Maremma region is like Tuscany's Wild West. The herders, known as Butteri, tend an ancient breed of cattle.
4: It's a very hardy, local breed. The meat tastes excellent. You have the poetry of the landscapes everywhere out here. But it's very tough work.
3: It's a tradition that stretches back centuries. Generations have ridden across the Maremma with their lassos and hats tending to their herds. Today, Luca has a difficult task ahead of him. He has to drive several cattle behind the fence. One of them is going to the slaughterhouse today.
4: We can't drive just one of them into the pen. It would panic and tear everything up. They need company.
3: Luca separates the animal from the herd and guides it into the truck. The meat has already been sold. And for now, the others are free to go. For centuries, the Butteri have lived with this cycle of daily life, and it's no different today. In the Maremma, this way of life will continue to shape the land and its people.
2: Well, that report from Italy wraps up our show. Remember to follow us on social media for more stories from across Europe. I'm Liz Shaw. From me and the entire team, thank you for joining us this week. See you next time.

0: innovation in Germany. While there's no shortage of ideas, execution often falls short.
1: Wir Deutschen erfinden sogar pro Kopf doppelt so viel wie die Amerikaner. Also wir sind im Erfinden echt gut, aber wir sind ziemlich schlecht darin, das in die Welt zu bringen.
0: What could jumpstart German innovation?
2: Made in Germany. In 30 minutes. They thought they'd be home for Christmas. Nazi troops before the invasion of the Soviet Union in 1941. But what was supposed to be a quick military campaign evolved into a war of annihilation. Private accounts and film footage describe the horror on both sides of the front. Operation Barbarossa. In 75 minutes.

0: It starts with a moment witnessed, impossible to ignore. And suddenly, a story unfolds. We tell stories that take shape under pressure.
1: The only thing I have left is a VHS tape that my dad filmed for me.
0: Stories where saving lives means risking your own.
2: The Mafia needs to know that their time has come. I'm here.
0: We examine conflict from up close.
3: You can feel the planes overhead.
0: We watch words become power.
2: I went out alone to protest. It's Russia against Putin Day.
4: They imprisoned my child for his opinion. He's 14 years old.
0: And we witness the consequences of division.
5: She spent her whole life fighting against racism and was killed by a white supremacist.
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7: Forgiveness for me was freedom.
0: Some voices divide the world. Our stories create connections.

This is DW News, and these are our top stories. Flights at all major Moscow airports have been suspended after Ukraine launched one of its largest drone attacks on the Russian capital since the start of the war. Several drones struck an oil refinery. Ukrainian President Volodymyr Zelensky said it was in response to a recent Russian attack on a Kyiv monastery. European Union leaders have meanwhile agreed to renew sanctions against Russia. U.S. Vice President J.D. Vance says the U.S. Navy has allowed more than a dozen ships through to Iranian ports, lifting a blockade. It comes hours after an interim deal was signed by the presidents of the United States and Iran to halt the war. Vance also told reporters that Israel needs to respect the peace process with Iran. U.S. Secretary of State Pete Hegseth says the U.S. will start a six-month review of the U.S. military presence in Europe. Speaking at a meeting of NATO defense ministers in Brussels, Hegseth warned some countries would fail the review. His comments come as Europe braces for U.S. troop withdrawals that could leave the continent vulnerable.

0: A turning point. That's how French President Emmanuel Macron described the G7 summit in France. Now, he and other European leaders arrived at the event with a worry about what Donald Trump would do next now that the Iran crisis is cooling. Would he turn his focus back to Ukraine? Because he could reshape the entire course of that war. And so they urged Trump not to accept the concessions Russia demanded. Here's what Trump said on day one of the summit as Ukraine was brought back to the table.
1: Now that this is finished, we're going to be focusing on that, see if we can get that one done. 25,000 people a month are dying, mostly soldiers, and that shouldn't happen. But I had two very big conversations yesterday. We'll be talking about it.
0: It all came as Ukraine had been gaining ground with its drones targeting Russian supply lines and oil production. Now, the other G7 leaders weren't sure Trump saw the same picture. But by the summit's third day in the historic spa town of Evian, President Emmanuel Macron said something had shifted.
2: What I can tell you is that there was a turning point. There was a clear moment, an Evian moment, regarding Ukraine. We all agreed to increase our support for Ukraine, to increase pressure on Russia, and to stay the course. This is a real change compared to the past few months.
0: Right, let's take a closer look at what Macron was talking about. In their joint declaration, G7 leaders, including Donald Trump, promised to boost military support for Ukraine and to strengthen sanctions against Russia. Now, the statement added, "We consider this the right moment to proceed with additional measures, as President Trump has delivered a deal that we support in reopening the Strait of Hormuz." And let's welcome Ivana Stradner now. She's a research fellow at the Foundation for Defense of Democracy's Russia program in Washington. Ivana, good to have you with us. Now, the European leaders seem somewhat surprised by the outcome of this summit regarding Ukraine. What were they expected? Were they expecting some kind of blow up or what?
3: I think a lot of leaders in Europe have been expecting for several months that Washington would eventually throw Ukraine under the bus and fully focus on the Middle East. However, the situation right now in Washington, D.C. is such that with not such a great deal in Iran, as we can see, Putin is watching, and Putin also wants to continue to negotiate. Meanwhile, I think it's very important to understand that President Trump is growing more and more tired of Putin's promises. He tried to negotiate with Russia for a very long time. He offered even certain concessions, and Putin never followed through on this agreement. So what happened in Europe right now, where they promised more sanctions and more weapons, this is a step in the right direction, because for Putin, actions speak louder than words. I just worry with what happened in Iran that Putin is learning and he will continue to seek concessions. So this is the right time for Europe and the United States to speak with one voice and to remember that Putin is not in a position to negotiate from strength. He is losing on the battlefield and he faces numerous problems back home.
0: So would you say this was the turning point for Ukraine, as President Macron described it?
3: This is a very good moment for Ukraine, as European and American policymakers are finally understanding that Putin is not willing to negotiate in good faith. And the only language that he understands is the language of power, which means more weapons and more sanctions to put the Kremlin on the defensive instead of allowing Putin to blackmail the West.
0: And why do you think Trump has warmed towards Ukraine's war aims? What exactly has changed?
3: President Trump was clear since day one that he wanted to end the war. And the problem over the past several months was a twofold problem. Number one, that Washington paid full attention to the Middle East, but also that President Trump has been trying to accommodate also Putin, in sense trying to give certain concessions and trying to basically tell Ukraine that should give up certain territories, they should make certain bad deals. But President Trump is also understanding that if he really wants to end this war, this is the right moment, because Putin is not negotiating from strength. Two things: Putin is losing on the battlefield. And number two, economic situation in Russia is definitely not in the right spot. So this is the right moment to go back to the negotiation table and to tell Putin if he is willing to end the war, that he should do it right now. Otherwise, more weapons are on the horizon, as well as sanctions. And finally, look, nobody likes a loser. And Ukraine has just shown an incredible bravery, but actually putting Russia on the defensive with drone production and with drone activities, as Putin, on the other hand, has been trying to intimidate NATO with drone incursions.
0: So we've seen after the talks with President Zelensky, Trump saying Russia has to make a deal. So do you have any idea what kind of deal this would be?
3: I like the way that he framed it, that Russia has to make the deal, because in the past he would always frame it as if Ukraine needs to make a deal. And in the past it was whether territory concessions or whether there were multiple bad deals. I think President Trump is very serious about sanctions. And we still have opportunities to impose even more secondary sanctions. But one thing that Putin fears more than anything else is advanced American weapons that would put Russia actually on the defensive and not allow Putin to continue with his threats. There is also another thing, which is that Putin has been trying to escalate always and then de-escalate and then position himself as a pillar of stability. And he has been doing that with nuclear threats, with other hyperballistic missiles, et cetera, et cetera. And the good news is that the West really doesn't fear any more such threats, because those threats have become obsolete. And right now, the most important thing is that Europe and Washington speak with one voice, because any disunity, and that's something that Putin has been trying to do, to polarize the West over Ukraine, would be a disastrous for Europe. And whoever believes, unless Putin is stopped now, whoever believes that Putin will stop in Ukraine is sorely mistaken, because there are multiple reports how Putin wants to also challenge NATO in the Baltics. And to make my position crystal clear, Putin doesn't need to send tanks and jets to any of those countries. All he has to do with serious hybrid warfare activities to basically challenge NATO and to make sure that NATO will not respond. There are two things what the West needs to do. I would love to see Germany, France, the UK, and the United States leading military exercises somewhere close to the Baltic states to show Putin that his threats will absolutely be meaningless. Number two is to have NATO readiness plan for any Putin's threats. 13, to have a very clear path towards weapons being ready to be sent to Ukraine unless Putin wants to stop the war. And the fourth thing is to unleash sanctions against Russia immediately. Just Europe, several days ago, they issued more sanctions towards Russia. And this is a step in the right direction, but we also need more serious sanctions towards oil production and energy, because this is Russia's pillar of stability. And Putin would fear that more than anything else.
0: Interesting that over the past few months, you know, that Trump has been focused on the Iran war. Just wondering whether that distraction or the importance of that distraction relating to the Ukraine war, was it necessarily a bad thing for Ukraine?
3: So with the situation in the Middle East, the United States was paying full attention over there. And we didn't see any process in negotiation moving forward. My concern is just that Putin also saw some parts of, you know, what means how Iran was negotiating, was trying to negotiate with the United States. And I just worry that similar tactics Putin might adopt with his negotiation right now, whether to blackmail the West with energy, whether to with further escalations, whether with fake promises that any ceasefire might actually serve for Russia to reposition its military and to continue. So given that we already saw how Iran has been negotiating in bad faith, I think there are numerous lessons that we need to learn and not to allow Putin trick us into a bad deal, because he's not in a position to negotiate from strength.
0: But following what's happened in Evian from the G7 summit, what do you think Putin's reflections will be?
3: I'm quite certain that he's not happy to see Europe speaking with and America speaking with one voice. That's the last thing that he wants to see. And having those united responses is a nightmare for Putin. So this is a step in the right direction. But look, words are words, facts and facts, and actions are actions. So let's see whether Europe and United States can put those actions, can put those words into actions and actually put Russia on the defensive and make sure that Putin ends this war.
0: And what about Volodymyr Zelensky? What do you think he leaves with?
3: I truly hope that he is leaving these meetings with lots of hope, that finally the United States and the United States and Europe are speaking in one voice. And I also hope that he sent a very clear signal to both the United States and Europe that Putin is not willing to negotiate in good faith, and the only language that he understands is the language of power. So he's not negotiating from strength, meaning Putin is not negotiating from strength. So this is the right moment to put the Kremlin on the defensive.
0: Okay, Ivana Stradna, thank you very much for your thoughts.
3: Thank you.
0: What do you think of these developments? Is this truly the turning point in the Ukraine war? Let us know in the comments.

0: These are the last known images of Anatol Kotau, a former senior official in the government of Belarusian President Alexander Lukashenko, who broke with the regime and joined the opposition.
1: There is no doubt that he is someone the Belarusian authorities wanted to get back.
2: In August
0: 2025, Kotau boarded a luxury yacht in Turkey. Its apparent destination? A country where the exiled Kotau was a wanted man. A few hours into the journey, he disappeared. It's a mystery why Kotau got on that yacht. Was he tricked? Was he led there by someone he trusted? DW teamed up with journalists from the Belarusian Investigative Center and the Organized Crime and Corruption Reporting Project to find answers. For months, we analyzed satellite images, leaked databases, corporate records, and passenger manifests. And finally, we found out what might have happened on that boat. On August 21st, 2025, Anatol Kotau boarded a flight from Warsaw to Istanbul. According to a missing persons report, the 45-year-old messaged his wife at around noon to say he had landed. She then asked where he was staying. His reply, "I'll let you know when I find out." But Kotau wasn't staying in Istanbul.
3: Usually he wouldn't say where he was going or why, but we always knew that after he'd gone somewhere to meet someone, he'd get back with some interesting news.
0: From Istanbul, Kotau then took a domestic flight to Trabzon on Turkey's Black Sea coast. It's here where he boarded this private yacht called Shells. A video we found on Instagram shows it's 30 meters long, has two dining areas, a jacuzzi and a bar on the upper deck, an unlikely meeting spot for someone like Kotau. For years, Anatol Kotau served as a senior official in the Belarusian government. He even rose to become Secretary General of the Belarusian Olympic Committee, working directly under Alexander Lukashenko, Europe's longest-serving autocrat, and oversaw prestigious sporting events like the 2019 European Games in Minsk. But everything changed with the disputed 2020 presidential election. When hundreds of thousands of Belarusians took to the streets, calling for an end to Lukashenko's decades-long rule, his government responded with a sweeping, brutal crackdown. That's when Kotau publicly resigned and fled with his family to neighboring Poland. From exile, he campaigned for political change in his home country.
4: There is no room for even illusion of democracy in Belarus.
5: Do you think that there is a chance that Belarus will be free?
4: I know that Belarus will be free one day.
1: People like him are seen as traitors. That's something the regime takes very seriously. Lukashenko has said several times that he is not afraid of opposition, but of betrayal.
0: And that so-called betrayal earned him in absentia a 12-year prison sentence for alleged extremism and conspiracy. Both Belarus and Russia issued arrest warrants for Kotau. As Kotau was getting ready to fly to Turkey, he told his wife he was traveling on business, while he told colleagues that he was traveling for personal reasons.
3: He simply said, "I have a meeting," and then he added, "Well, maybe in a couple of months everything will change and we can all go home." I did not immediately understand and asked, "What do you mean?" And in his usual manner, he smiled and said, "Well, you'll find out later."
0: Official documents from Turkey we obtained indicate the yacht was headed for the Russian port city of Sochi, but it's unclear whether Kotau knew that. The last known image of him is captured by port CCTV around 6 p.m. Turkish time, when he passes through international border control. His wife still received messages from his phone after the yacht left Trabzon. The last one, understood to be of a personal nature, came about 3 hours into the journey. The yacht Shells was manned by a crew of four, who, according to several sources, did not speak Russian. It began its journey in Istanbul sometime before Kotal got on board. And during this journey, there were three passengers, two Russians and one Belarusian. Yuri P., we found, practices and teaches karate. He worked at a sports club that Kotal visited several times before he fled Belarus in 2020. Leaks show Yuri P. was also employed by a company which is headquartered in the United Arab Emirates but has a representative office in Minsk. Both the sports club and the company are affiliated with the Belarusian secret service, the KGB, based on leaked information. With Yuri P., there were two Russians. One of them was Pyotr G., former military turned private security, leaks show. The other, Yuri G., we don't know much about, but the two men arrived together in Istanbul 2 weeks earlier. When the yacht made it to Trabzon, Yuri P. got off and Kotal got on, together with a woman. Her name is Kahira E. Her nationality is Jordanian in the passenger manifest obtained by DW, but she is originally from Azerbaijan and lives in Dubai. We found that Kotal had known Kahira E. since at least 2023, and they had met in person. And his friends told us he would not have gone on such a trip with complete strangers.
3: He must have had no doubts about the person he was supposed to meet. He must have trusted them.
0: There are lots of theories about why Kotal got on that yacht. What was he expecting from this trip? Did he know who else would be on board? A yacht that went months without giving its position away, including for the August journey. Ship tracking sites have no public record of its AIS data. This so-called automatic identification system broadcasts a ship's location to other vessels and the authorities.
2: All vessels above a certain size have to use AIS, and this yacht was or is much bigger than that limit, so it should have used AIS.
0: Shells was last seen in Istanbul in March 2025, about 5 months before Kotal's disappearance. Only a year later was the signal recorded again, near Dubai.
2: A yacht that has turned off its AIS, either for a short period of time or for an extended period of time, is a ship that has something to hide.
0: Even though we cannot prove why Kotal got on that yacht, we could reconstruct his last moments on board. Several sources familiar with the operation told us the yacht never made it to Sochi. Instead, it went toward Sukhumi in Abkhazia. That's a breakaway region of Georgia where Russia maintains a heavy military presence.
6: Abkhazia is a well-known gray zone. Very good place to do any illegal activity because it's open sea, you know. You do not need to register it, anything. If you don't want to register something, you can do it. You know?
0: And it's here, in these gray zone waters, somewhere between Sukhumi and the port of Ochamchire, our sources say, Shells was intercepted. According to the sources, at around 1:30 p.m. on August 22nd, the yacht was approached by a Russian Coast Guard vessel, one similar to these seen here in this promotional video. The Coast Guard is run by the FSB, Russia's domestic spy agency.
6: It is quite strange, by the way, that Belarus opposition, some opposition activists, decided to visit Abkhazia because it is quite clear that Abkhazia in very good and close cooperation with Russian law enforcement agency, and it is definitely not safe place for such kind of people.
0: Our sources said the Russian Coast Guard boarded and searched the yacht. And Kotal, who was wanted for arrest in Russia, was taken away. We couldn't find any video or satellite images showing the moment of the interception, but we know the Russian Coast Guard is based primarily here, in the nearby port of Otshamchire, a coal transportation hub where Russia has had an FSB base since 2009. A boat matching the size and shape of a Coast Guard vessel is seen leaving Otshamchire port just an hour or so before the interception happened. Minutes later, it turns west, towards the place Kotal was taken off. But why would the Russian Coast Guard take a Belarusian into custody? Belarus might have asked its longtime ally for help with this operation.
7: Belarusian intelligence is not so well developed, it's not so skilled. They don't have so many people, money, other assets to do such operations out of the region.
0: The two countries work closely together on security matters, sharing intelligence and coordinating operations across borders. That cooperation can also extend to handing over political opponents.
7: In case of more ambitious operations, as with Kotal, of course, Russian support was needed, at least the support of FSB.
0: About an hour after Kotal was taken off the yacht, the two Russian passengers also disembarked. Leaked border data shows both entered Abkhazia. The boat, with only Kahira E and the crew on board, returned to Turkey. We don't know where the Coast Guard took Kotal. Is he in Russia, Belarus, still in Abkhazia? The yacht shells, last seen near Dubai, we learned, is now called YS Legacy. A similar name has been trademarked as a logo by a businessman with ties to the Belarusian KGB. Yuri S. lives in the United Arab Emirates and he knows Kotal. On social media, we found photos of them together attending an event back in Belarus with the same sports club where Yuri P., the passenger, taught karate. Yuri P. also worked with two of Yuri S.'s companies. Paperwork says the yacht was sold in January 2026, but the Turkey-based previous owners claim it changed hands before, and they had nothing to do with the disappearance. We have confronted both the Belarusian KGB and the Russian FSB with our findings and asked them whether Kotal is in their custody. They haven't replied.

0: для его устранения не требуется.
1: If they wanted to eliminate him, it would have been much easier to do it here, in Warsaw, and stage it as an accident. The circumstances of his disappearance and those who could have carried out this operation speaks to the fact that the forces that captured him needed him alive.
2: Poland, where Kotau lived in exile and where he holds refugee status, says it's not investigating his disappearance. If a crime was committed in Poland, the Polish prosecutor's office would have jurisdiction. The Turkish authorities didn't reply to our question of whether they are investigating. They only confirmed the date Kotau entered and left the country. 10 months after his disappearance, Kotau's family and friends still don't know where he is.

0: innovation in Germany. While there's no shortage of ideas, execution often falls short.
1: Wir Deutschen erfinden sogar pro Kopf doppelt so viel wie die Amerikaner. Also wir sind im Erfinden echt gut, aber wir sind ziemlich schlecht darin, das in die Welt zu bringen.
0: What could jumpstart German innovation?
2: Made in Germany. Next. They thought they'd be home for Christmas. Nazi troops before the invasion of the Soviet Union in 1941. But what was supposed to be a quick military campaign evolved into a war of annihilation. Private accounts and film footage describe the horror on both sides of the front. Operation Barbarossa. In 45 minutes. DW on your smart TV.
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2: Looking for more than just entertainment? 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Then join us. 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Crises, conflicts, and their histories. Mapped Out brings maps to life and helps you make sense of our world. Mapped Out by DW. Living Planet.
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6: There are groundbreaking inventions, and then there's the wheel. The very first wheel was likely made not for transport, but for a potter 5,500 years ago, although the inventor's identity remains a mystery. But that breakthrough set in motion a worldwide surge in innovation. The minimal friction from rolling translated into more efficient transport, boosting mobility and trade. As well as mills and trains, wheels also powered clocks and industrial machines. While we don't need to reinvent the wheel, innovations are as vital as ever, and the German economy could do with some right now. Also on this edition of Made, Temu, Shein and the like, new customs on low-cost orders from China, plus Claude Mythos, how an AI model poses potential cyber risks.
7: Inventing. Germany has pioneered or shaped technologies like the washing machine, the automobile, the telephone, the magnetic levitation train, the electric streetcar, the X-ray, aspirin, the computer, television, the chip card, and much more. Inventors are people who tinker, often born of necessity. But at the moment, Germany seems to be asleep. Why is that?
8: We've somewhat neglected creating new industries in the last 50 years, even though a lot has happened technologically. We have certainly become a little too complacent and comfortable in Germany.
9: Und bequem geworden.
7: The automotive industry, the National Railway Deutsche Bahn, SAP, Airbus, Bosch and ThyssenKrupp receive millions in taxpayer subsidies for development projects.
8: Many people have the feeling that it's not worth taking risks, building something on their own.
7: The German government wants to change that, and it founded the Sprint Agency for Breakthrough Innovations in Germany in 2019, modeled on the American DARPA. It's the first of its kind in Europe.
8: We need to invest the money in the up-and-coming industries to bring transformative technologies to the world and to solve the big questions of our time.
7: Magnotherm is a startup from Darmstadt. They've developed a magnetic drinks cooler that's already being used in supermarkets. It replaces conventional cooling by means of rotating magnets. The same technology will soon be used in data centers.
10: Germany is actually an excellent location.
8: In terms of know-how and the ability of the people, it's really very good. There are many things that we have to consider as a small company when funding projects like this.
7: This startup wants to improve cancer treatment with AI. The immune system cannot distinguish between benign and malignant cells. So the team has developed a method that can detect tumor cells. This could see the end of side effects such as hair loss.
8: No startup actually brings a drug to market on its own because there are very, very big hurdles due to the safety that's required, because of the clinical trials, which often cost $1 billion or more. And we don't really have any opportunities of our own to develop something good because we don't have the capital.
7: These founders left a large corporation. They've recognized a gap in the market. Many chemical residues from the chemical and pharmaceutical industries remain unused or have to be disposed of at high cost. Here, they're sold on.
8: If I could wish for something, if you say we have a tax office, the biggest cost item for us is accounting. We would have loved to tap into European funds, for example. Many people would do that here. Everyone warns us that we have to hire a person for 9 to 18 months to even be able to tap into these funds.
7: Startups struggle with bureaucracy. Permits that take 2 to 3 days or weeks in other countries can take over 4 years in Germany. Startup Rule Mapping has set out to simplify bureaucracy with AI.
8: Bureaucracy is basically a good thing. And as a society, we need rules for living together. And then above all, we need methods and tools to apply these rules digitally and as automatically as possible. And if that happens 10 times faster, then we will no longer have this bureaucratic standstill.
7: Too much bureaucracy, too long approval periods, too little capital. These are the problems that startups in Germany must contend with. Things are better in other countries.
8: For me, the US is still the role model par excellence when it comes to innovation.
7: Germany is slowly waking up, but still has some catching up to do.
6: What do Jeff Bezos, Bill Gates, Steve Jobs, and Elon Musk have in common? Before they got rich and famous, they each saw at least one big idea fail. From search machines to futuristic hovercraft and traffic data projects, new computers, rockets and cars, none of them took off. But those setbacks didn't stop their inventors from persevering and prevailing. But can the concept of failure as a catalyst for innovation work in Germany too?
7: The DESERTEC industrial initiative aimed to provide low-cost solar energy direct from the desert to Europe. A study by the German Aerospace Centre deemed it feasible. But the entrepreneurs miscalculated in terms of both finances and demand. The project failed.
8: Failure is inevitable, even when you consider that with the most successful venture capital companies, the clear majority of, say, 10 investments fails, and a totally natural process is taking place. These are innovations that involve breakthroughs, that involve risks, where you don't know if something's going to work or not.
7: For years, air taxis were touted as the transportation mode of the future. The German Aerospace Center was researching the use of airways to reduce urban traffic congestion. This project also failed, and millions were wasted.
8: You don't learn anything without failure. With building rockets and armaments, there are very experienced people around. Everyone benefits. It simply wouldn't have happened if they hadn't failed. Everyone was upset, but it's the right decision because new things can come of it. If we hold on to things that are failing for too long, then this transformation won't happen.
7: But how should companies and the state decide which technologies to focus on? When does investing make sense? Germany's Agency for Breakthrough Innovations, or Sprint, was founded to answer that question and identify major technical opportunities at an early stage.
8: You can do lots of good things with AI. It'll change our lives. We can have a before and after, a ChatGPT moment that will go down in history. That's a breakthrough innovation.
7: There is a catalogue of more than 90 parameters that determine which invention is worth investing in. What kind of people are inventors?
8: We're looking for people who are geniuses, who are fundamentally curious, who don't have a work-life balance problem. They're often incredibly optimistic about the future. Everything can be solved. But they still have to be able to learn, to have that tenacity, that resilience.
7: Sprint has now introduced a law that lets it use venture capital without the usual restrictions on the allocation of public money. In this innovative kiln, materials such as ceramics, steel, glass, or metal are not melted in a fire, but instead irradiated with LEDs.
8: I was doing a PhD in something else and wanted to fire ceramics quickly, but there was no good way to do it. It needed blue or UV light. 5 years ago, there were no semiconductors for it. It would have just stayed a fantasy.
7: Instead of heating it to 1,000 degrees, it stays cold. The energy goes right into the material. It melts in less than a minute.
8: That was my first prototype. Initially, nobody believed that you could heat things up with blue LEDs, especially not over 1,000 degrees. My first grant applications were rejected. And then, out of frustration, I threw my credit card on the table and just built this thing myself with stuff from the hardware store. And I spent my own savings on it.
7: He has since filed 7 patents. The first LED furnace should hit the market next year and go into industrial use.
8: You can't succeed without failing. 80% of my university projects were pointless. Or I messed them up or learned things in the process. And then I found something really interesting. And some of those were really big breakthroughs.
7: Innovation drives economic growth. Failure is part of the process. Something newer and better replaces the old. This way, growth can continue and benefit humanity.
8: You really can try out things several times, and that we shouldn't stigmatize failure, that we can take more risks.
7: So get started with something new and get back up again if you fail. It's worth it.
6: Coming up with an invention is one thing, bringing it to market quite another. A German developed the technological foundations behind the internet, but it became a global phenomenon via the US. The same goes for Apple, making the MP3 format mainstream, and search machines that again involved German research being commercialized by Google. But does it always have to be that way?
7: California's Silicon Valley in the US is home to universities and over 7,000 companies. It's the global hub for tech and internet startups, known for rapid knowledge exchange, a high appetite for risk, and abundant venture capital.
10: I spent half a year studying at Stanford, observing how things work in Silicon Valley, and learned they're not so different after all.
7: That's why, along with BMW shareholder Susanne Klatten, he co-founded the startup centre Unternehmer Thum in Munich in 2002. Here, students and young founders receive both financial support and entrepreneurial know-how.
10: Germany has exceptionally strong research, but far too little focus is placed on turning these insights into real products, and far too little funding goes into bringing them to millions of people.
7: Here, young founders can develop and test their ideas using equipment they couldn't otherwise afford. Today, it's one of the largest startup centres in Europe. One of the many successful companies that started here is Isar Aerospace.
11: Some argue that really large, successful companies can only be built in Silicon Valley.
7: But it's also possible in Germany. Following the Munich model, similar startup factories are set to be established in Berlin, Hamburg, Dresden, and 7 other cities. Universities, founders, companies, and investors will work together, and more than 300 startups are expected to emerge from these centers each year.
10: We come up with many innovations, but instead of building industries around them, we keep selling them to the US.
7: The German Federal Agency for Disruptive Innovation, Sprint, aims to help young founders gain a foothold in Germany.
10: Per capita, Germans even invent twice as much as Americans. We're very good at inventing, but less good at turning ideas into market success.
7: In Germany, startups typically need 10,000 to 500,000 euros in initial funding and several million later on. Marvel Fusion has raised over 380 million euros in venture capital, backed by Sprint and Siemens Energy. Its goal, green electricity from nuclear fusion, fusing atomic nuclei. But the necessary laser systems and fuels are still under development. They're also exploring whether existing nuclear plants can be adapted.
11: Germany clearly plays a leading role in Europe. If we get it right, the first fusion power plants could once again be made in Germany.
7: Patents are especially important for startups to protect their technologies.
10: Patents give their holders exclusive rights for up to 20 years. After that, the invention enters the public domain and can be used and further developed by anyone.
7: Germany leads Europe in patent applications, with more than 62,000 filings per year.
10: Patent protection makes companies more attractive to investors. As a rule, there's no funding without it.
7: This startup has already filed more than 60 patents. Supported by the Leibniz Supercomputing Center and the Federal Ministry for Research, Technology and Space, it's developing a quantum computer.
10: We've grown rapidly, reaching 120 employees in just 3 years. That's only possible with the right investors. We now have more than 20 paid collaborations with a wide range of partners, from large companies and SMEs to research institutes.
7: Unlike conventional computers, quantum computers can explore multiple solutions at the same time. With their vastly greater computing power, they could be used to develop new materials for aerospace, as well as in pharmaceuticals, logistics, and encryption.
10: The technology we rely upon comes from Germany, making it an excellent environment for us and giving us confidence we can be among the global leaders.
7: It remains to be seen whether Germany's young startups can regain their place on the global market in the years ahead.
10: Global markets for all manner of products are under pressure, not least from import tariffs. They're meant to protect domestic economies, but they also lead to inflation. Donald Trump's aggressive tariff policy has shaken the global economy, while the EU tries to slow the flow of cheap goods from China.
12: Bargains are just a click away. Online shopping is booming, and platforms like Alibaba, Temu, and Shein lure buyers with low prices. European airports are flooded with parcels from Asia. But from July 2026, the EU plans a new customs charge on low-value imports. Will it make a difference?

0: Retailers say fewer customers are coming into stores. Like Sabina, millions of consumers across Europe now order directly from Asia. Online retail in Europe has grown rapidly. Amazon leads with about 52 billion euros in annual revenue, while Otto and Zalando keep expanding. But with sales up nearly 300% in just a year, Chinese platform Temu is the fastest growing. Germany's Retail Association says 460,000 parcels from China arrive in Germany every day. And there's another problem.
1: Our criticism is based on the fact that tests carried out by consumer organizations, including Stiftung Warentest, as well as various authorities, repeatedly show serious problems with many of these products. They include unsafe goods, missing electrical certifications, and in some cases, hazardous substances in toys or toxic chromium 6 in children's shoes. It's unacceptable. It's utter junk that should never be permitted to enter our market.
0: European policymakers are responding. From July 2026, low-value imports from outside the EU will face a new customs charge. Previously, goods under 150 euros were exempt. The proposal adds a flat fee of about 3 euros per parcel. In 2022, about 1.4 billion of these shipments arrived in Europe. A year later, it was 2.3 billion. By 2024, it had doubled again to roughly 4.6 billion. Airports and logistics operators are overwhelmed with shipments. Liège Airport in Belgium, a major European hub for Chinese e-commerce, is uneasy about an EU-wide customs charge. France and Italy have already imposed similar duties, disrupting the air freight market.
1: A similar tax in Italy shifted traffic from Milan to other airports. In France, it moved traffic away from Paris to other airports. That's very bad for jobs in those countries and at those airports. People who work in sorting, handling, and logistics can lose their jobs from one day to the next.
0: The EU says the goal is a uniform system across all member states. Customs authorities are also expected to increase spot checks on imported goods. But since final EU rules are still being negotiated, German customs declined to comment.
1: We're calling for stronger targeted customs inspections. France is already doing this, and Germany should too. Our message is we have to pull the plug on anyone who systematically defrauds the state, consumers, and the economy.
0: But the airport spokesperson understands why European customers are turning to cheap Chinese goods. He says the new tariffs are unlikely to change that.
1: If you look at how the market is evolving, companies like Amazon, Zalando, Alibaba, and Temu are all trying to deliver faster and more efficiently. They're doing that because the market and customers demand it, not only in Europe, but around the world.
0: Sabina isn't sure whether the new customs charge will stop her from ordering from Temu. And she understands why these platforms can be so addictive. Even if I'm being sensible and I know I've just ordered new craft supplies and don't really need anything else, you click and suddenly all these beautiful images pop up with lovely materials and beautiful colors. Your brain starts thinking, oh, I'll just have a look. And once you start scrolling, it's incredibly hard to stop and tell yourself, that's enough. It's endless, almost addictive. It's incredibly hard to counteract that and tell yourself, no, that's it. No more shopping. Even with new customs charges, thousands of shoppers are likely to continue buying low-cost goods from China, just like Sabina.
2: The global market for cybersecurity is also fiercely competitive and worth an estimated $258 billion. More sophisticated attacks are driving the rise of specialized cyber defense providers. It's ideal for new AI systems, but could the AI itself become a threat?
0: A laptop hacked in minutes. or the IT systems of a power company.

0: company, a stock exchange, or any other computing network. That's the fear surrounding a new AI model called Claude Mythos.
1: This particular tool seems to be more powerful than anything else we've seen before, and is able to identify vulnerabilities that others, including humans, have overlooked for decades.
0: The developers say it's already found countless vulnerabilities.
2: We found a number of vulnerabilities where, as a user with no permissions, I can elevate myself to the administrator.
0: For the US military, that creates both a threat and a potential advantage. So what makes Claude Mythos different? And how can these risks be contained? Claude Mythos was developed by US company Anthropic.
3: We haven't trained it specifically to be good at cyber. We trained it to be good at code, but as a side effect of being good at code, it's also good at cyber.
0: The Pentagon pushed for unrestricted use of Anthropic's AI, but the company rejected uses like surveillance. Governments worldwide are watching closely.
4: We believe that AI models like Claude Mythos and others that may follow could significantly change the cybersecurity landscape.
0: What worries experts is not just the model's speed. It's the model's ability to combine multiple weaknesses in a single attack path.
2: It has the ability to chain together vulnerabilities. So what this means is you find two vulnerabilities, either of which doesn't really get you very much independently. But this model is able to create exploits out of three, four, sometimes five vulnerabilities that in sequence give you some kind of very sophisticated end outcome.
0: That's why Anthropic has kept Mythos tightly restricted. The company has launched a project called Glasswing. It allows a select group of U.S. partners to use the model to identify vulnerabilities before criminals do.
1: The fact that this is one company that has the power to decide now which of its selected partners has access to this really illustrates how powerful these tech companies are, and that at the moment it's really unclear who has access to this.
0: Access outside the U.S. is limited. Countries like India worry this could undermine their digital sovereignty. Without access to advanced systems like Claude Mythos, they could fall behind in cyber defense.
4: Countries and companies need ongoing access to advanced AI tools to identify and secure vulnerabilities in their products and systems. That means reaching agreements with international manufacturers to ensure that success.
5: Müssen Vereinbarungen getroffen werden, um diesen Zugang zu sichern.
0: For now, there's no clear roadmap. The U.S. government says it wants to work with Anthropic and other tech companies on new standards and safeguards. At a major AI summit in February 2026, India's Prime Minister Narendra Modi called for global cooperation on AI governance. And Anthropic's founder was among the speakers. But agreeing on global rules is difficult, especially when cybersecurity and intelligence are involved. Meanwhile, the race to control powerful AI is accelerating, and governments are struggling to keep up.
6: That's all from MADE. We looked at how Germany might renew its innovative potential, the EU protecting itself from discount Chinese goods, and the pros and cons of cyber defense. Stay safe.

0: They thought they'd be home for Christmas. Nazi troops before the invasion of the Soviet Union in 1941. But what was supposed to be a quick military campaign evolved into a war of annihilation. Private accounts and film footage describe the horror on both sides of the front. Operation Barbarossa. In 15 minutes.
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0: What's new? We'll tell you.
2: We are happy. We are happy that we are back home.
0: What's the story? We have it.
3: Getting a visa is more difficult than finding gold, really.
0: What's it to you?
4: They have dreams for here and beyond for their future.
0: In-depth stories and issues that are being discussed across the continent. DW News Africa. In 90 minutes.
5: You know what no one ever taught us how to talk about?
6: Yes.
7: Yes.
5: Love, sex, relationships.
7: People say it's an adjustment. It's not an adjustment. It's a new life.
5: This season,
8: because
5: we're going deeper.
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8: Exactly.
5: No shame, no filters. Oh my God. Just honest conversations about what we really think. But rarely get to say out loud. I'm Lisa Mangaldas, and I'm back with a brand new season of Love Matters. 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
0: 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They ask questions, they challenge, they expose. But journalism is under threat from violence, censorship, financial pressure, and an aggressive surge in fake news.
13: Journalism gives us perspective. 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
14: This is DW News, and these are our top stories. Flights at all major Moscow airports have been suspended after Ukraine launched one of its largest drone attacks on the Russian capital since the start of the war. Several drones struck an oil refinery. Ukrainian President Volodymyr Zelensky said it was in response to a recent Russian attack on a Kyiv monastery. European Union leaders have meanwhile agreed to renew sanctions against Russia. U.S. Vice President J.D. Vance says the U.S. Navy has allowed more than a dozen ships through to Iranian ports, lifting a blockade. It comes hours after an interim deal was signed by the presidents of the United States and Iran to halt the war. Vance also told reporters that Israel needs to respect the peace process with Iran. U.S. Secretary of State Pete Hegseth says the U.S. will start a six-month review of the U.S. military presence in Europe. Speaking at a meeting of NATO defense ministers in Brussels, Hegseth warned some countries would fail the review. His comments come as Europe braces for U.S. troop withdrawals that could leave the continent vulnerable.

0: Those who know, understand, can have a say, and make the right decisions. DW News on Instagram. For those in the know, follow us.
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4: A turning point. That's how French President Emmanuel Macron described the G7 summit in France. Now, he and other European leaders arrived at the event with a worry about what Donald Trump would do next now that the Iran crisis is cooling. Would he turn his focus back to Ukraine? Because he could reshape the entire course of that war. And so they urged Trump not to accept the concessions Russia demanded. Here's what Trump said on day one of the summit as Ukraine was brought back to the table.
5: Now that this is finished, we're going to be focusing on that, see if we can get that one done. 25,000 people a month are dying, mostly soldiers, and that shouldn't happen. But I had two very good conversations yesterday. We'll be talking about it.
4: It all came as Ukraine had been gaining ground with its drones targeting Russian supply lines and oil production. Now, the other G7 leaders weren't sure Trump saw the same picture. But by the summit's third day in the historic spa town of Evian, President Emmanuel Macron said something had shifted.
6: What I can tell you is that there was a turning point. There was a clear moment, an Evian moment, regarding Ukraine. We all agreed to increase our support for Ukraine, to increase pressure on Russia, and to stay the course. This is a real change compared to the past few months.
4: Right, let's take a closer look at what Macron was talking about. In their joint declaration, G7 leaders, including Donald Trump, promised to boost military support for Ukraine and to strengthen sanctions against Russia. Now, the statement added, "We consider this the right moment to proceed with additional measures, as President Trump has delivered a deal that we support in reopening the Strait of Hormuz." And let's welcome Ivana Stradner now. She's a research fellow at the Foundation for Defense of Democracy's Russia program in Washington. Ivana, good to have you with us. Now, the European leaders seem somewhat surprised by the outcome of this summit regarding Ukraine. What were they expected? Were they expecting some kind of blow up or what?
7: I think a lot of leaders in Europe have been expecting for several months that Washington would eventually throw Ukraine under the bus and fully focus on the Middle East. However, the situation right now in Washington, D.C. is such that not such a great deal in Iran, as we can see, Putin is watching, and Putin also wants to continue to negotiate. Meanwhile, I think it's very important to understand that President Trump is growing more and more tired of Putin's promises. He tried to negotiate with Russia for a very long time. He offered even certain concessions, and Putin never followed through on this agreement. So what happened in Europe right now, where they promised more sanctions and more weapons, this is a step in the right direction, because for Putin, actions speak louder than words. I just worry with what happened in Iran that Putin is learning and he will continue to seek concessions. So this is the right time for Europe and the United States to speak with one voice and to remember that Putin is not in a position to negotiate from strength. He is losing on the battlefield and he faces numerous problems back home.
4: So would you say this was the turning point for Ukraine as President Macron described it?
7: This is a very good moment for Ukraine, as European and American policymakers are finally understanding that Putin is not willing to negotiate in good faith. And the only language that he understands is the language of power, which means more weapons and more sanctions to put the Kremlin on the defensive instead of allowing Putin to blackmail the West.
4: And why do you think Trump has warmed towards Ukraine's war aims? What exactly has changed?
7: President Trump was clear since day one that he wanted to end the war. And the problem over the past several months was a twofold problem. Number one, that Washington paid full attention to the Middle East, but also that President Trump has been trying to accommodate also Putin, in sense trying to give certain concessions and trying to basically tell Ukraine that should give up certain territories, that should make certain bad deals. But President Trump is also understanding that if he really wants to end this war, this is the right moment because Putin is not negotiating from strength. Two things: Putin is losing on the battlefield. And number two, economic situation in Russia is definitely not in the right spot. So this is the right moment to go back to the negotiation table and to tell Putin if he is willing to end the war, that he should do it right now. Otherwise, more weapons are on the horizon, as well as sanctions. And finally, look, nobody likes a loser. And Ukraine has just shown an incredible bravery, but actually putting Russia on the defensive with drone production and with drone activities, as Putin, on the other hand, has been trying to intimidate NATO with drone incursions.
4: So we've seen after the talks with President Zelensky, Trump saying Russia has to make a deal. So do you have any idea what kind of deal this would be?
7: I like the way that he framed it, that Russia has to make the deal, because in the past he would always frame it as if Ukraine needs to make a deal. And in the past it was whether territory concessions or whether there were multiple bad deals. I think President Trump is very serious about sanctions. And we still have opportunities to impose even more secondary sanctions. But one thing that Putin fears more than anything else is advanced American weapons that would put Russia actually on the defensive and not allow Putin to continue with his threats. There is also another thing, which is that Putin has been trying to escalate always and then de-escalate and then position himself as a pillar of stability. And he has been doing that with nuclear threats, with other hyperballistic missiles, et cetera, et cetera. And the good news is that the West really doesn't fear any more such threats because those threats have become obsolete. And right now, the most important thing is that Europe and Washington speak with one voice, because any disunity, and that's something that Putin has been trying to do, to polarize the West over Ukraine, would be a disastrous for Europe. And whoever believes, unless Putin is stopped now, whoever believes that Putin will stop in Ukraine is sorely mistaken, because there are multiple reports how Putin wants to also challenge NATO in the Baltics. And to make my position crystal clear, Putin doesn't need to send tanks and jets to any of those countries. All he has to do with serious hybrid warfare activities to basically challenge NATO and to make sure that NATO will not respond. There are two things what the West needs to do. I would love to see Germany, France, the UK, and the United States leading military exercises somewhere close to the Baltic states to show Putin that his threats will absolutely be meaningless. Number two is to have NATO readiness plan for any Putin's threats. 13, to have a very clear path towards weapons being ready to be sent to Ukraine unless Putin wants to stop the war. And the fourth thing is to unleash sanctions against Russia immediately. Just Europe, several days ago, they issued more sanctions towards Russia. And this is a step in the right direction. But we also need more serious sanctions towards oil production and energy, because this is Russia's pillar of stability. And Putin would fear that more than anything else.
4: Interesting that over the past few months, you know, that Trump has been focused on the Iran war. Just wondering whether that distraction or the importance of that distraction relating to the Ukraine war, was it necessarily a bad thing for Ukraine?
7: So with the situation in the Middle East, the United States was paying full attention over there. And we didn't see any process in negotiation moving forward. My concern is just that Putin also saw some parts of, you know, what means how Iran was negotiating, was trying to negotiate with the United States. And I just worry that similar tactics Putin might adopt with his negotiation right now, whether to blackmail the West with energy, whether to with further escalations, whether with fake promises that any ceasefire might actually serve for Russia to reposition its military and to continue. So given that we already saw how Iran has been negotiating in bad faith, I think there are numerous lessons that we need to learn and not to allow Putin to trick us into a bad deal, because he's not in a position to negotiate from strength.
4: But following what's happened in Evian from the G7 summit, what do you think Putin's reflections will be?
7: I'm quite certain that he's not happy to see Europe speaking with and America speaking with one voice. That's the last thing that he wants to see. And having those united responses is a nightmare for Putin. So this is a step in the right direction. But look, words are words, facts are facts, and actions are actions. So let's see whether Europe and United States can put those actions, can put those words into actions and actually put Russia on the defensive and make sure that Putin ends this war.
4: And what about Volodymyr Zelensky? What do you think he leaves with?
7: I truly hope that he is leaving these meetings with lots of hope, that finally the United States and the United States and Europe are speaking in one voice. And I also hope that he sent a very clear signal to both the United States and Europe that Putin is not willing to negotiate in good faith, and the only language that he understands is the language of power. So he's not negotiating from strength, meaning Putin is not negotiating from strength. So this is the right moment to put the Kremlin on the defensive.
4: Okay, Ivana Stradna, thank you very much for your thoughts.
7: Thank you.
4: What do you think of these developments? Is this truly the turning point in the Ukraine war? Let us know in the comments.

What happens to societies where women remain invisible? They lose ideas, power, a part of their future. We showcase the daily victories of women. Brave, honest, loud. Side by side, deserving to be heard and seen. We share their stories from the female point of view. Because perspectives matter. Together, we see.

0: June 1941. A few last days with the family. The German army has had a series of quick victories, galvanized by military success in Poland, Norway, the Netherlands, Belgium, and France. Nazi Germany is now preparing a major new offensive, the defeat of the Soviet Union. Its masterminds are confident that the soldiers will be home by Christmas. In fact, they are embarking on a war that will be waged with unprecedented violence and which will claim 6 million lives in the space of just a few months. This is a story told via the soldiers and the civilians on the German as well as the Soviet side, who documented their experiences in amateur films, letters, and diaries. Hans Roth, a soldier in an infantry division, notes in his journal.
1: In a few hours,

0: air will be full of the whistling and howling of grenades. Fields and paths will be devastated by weaponry of all calibers. Farewell, my wife, dear Erica. Farewell, dear parents. Tomorrow your thoughts will be with me. Do not be afraid. The soldier's luck will be with me.
1: A 17-year-old tank crewman writes,
2: "The moment I've waited for 100 times, that I've lived through 100 times in my imagination, has come. Am I afraid? I'm too inexperienced to be afraid. Rather, I sense a great excitement, the same excitement that came over me when I stalked a deer through the forest. Behind us are our comrades. In front of us, somewhere, hidden in the trees, in the houses, in the bushes, are the Russians."

0: Sunday, June 22nd, 1941. The code name for Nazi Germany's invasion of the Soviet Union is Operation Barbarossa. In the first hours of the attack, the Luftwaffe deploys all its available aircraft to strike airfields near the Soviet border, paving the way for the tanks. A few weeks earlier, Hitler had identified the Soviets as Nazi Germany's arch-enemy, declaring that the communist was never and will never be a comrade. This is a battle of annihilation. If we fail to grasp it as such, in 30 years' time, we will face the communist enemy again. The Nazis break the German-Soviet non-aggression pact, which had been signed less than 2 years earlier. For the Soviets, the attack is completely unexpected. A German infantry division lieutenant writes,
1: "Attack is everything, again and again. Heavy weapons, fire, powder, iron, bombs and grenades. We are throwing everything we have at the Russians. I predict that in 4 to 5 weeks' time, our flag will be hoisted on the Kremlin and the swastika will fly over Moscow."
0: Hitler and General Franz Halder, who heads Operation Barbarossa, see the Soviet Union as a colossus with feet of clay. They only have to kick in the door, they believe, and the whole rotten structure will come crashing down. 4 million soldiers, including from Nazi Germany's Axis allies, are deployed in a three-pronged attack. In the south, the armies advance towards Kiev and Ukraine, in the center towards Moscow, and in the north towards Leningrad. On June 24th, just 2 days after the start of the offensive, the Germans reach Vilnius, the capital of Lithuania. A week later, in early July, they take Riga, the capital of Latvia, exceeding the Nazis' most optimistic expectations. The German troops are greeted with the ringing of church bells. The people in the Baltic states, annexed by the Soviet Union 2 years ago, now hope to regain independence. Military doctor Heinrich Harpe belongs to a battalion fighting on the front line. In his memoirs, published after the war, he recounts,
2: "Crowds of Lithuanians line our path. The villagers throw us cigarettes, bring us jugs of cool water, give us freshly baked bread. Here and there, the green-yellow Lithuanian flag flutters in the gentle summer breeze. The Lithuanians now also believe in a German victory. Their flags symbolize the new, free Lithuania. So strong is their belief that the Russians will never again return here.

0: In western Ukraine, too, the Germans are met with jubilation. The population, oppressed by Stalin, believes their ordeal is over. Sergeant Major Wilhelm Prüller rejoices.
1: In some places, there are triumphal arches, banners with messages in Russian and German. The Ukrainian people thank their liberators, the brave German army. Long live Adolf Hitler. The people are beside themselves with joy. And we are fortunate here in Ukraine. Not only are we fighting against a poison, we are also freeing an entire people from an unbearable yoke. That is deeply gratifying.
0: A week earlier in Leningrad, the day the Nazis launched their attack. Although it is unexpected, the news of the offensive does not cause panic. The front seems far away. The people of Leningrad continue to enjoy the summer sunshine. And on the radio, Foreign Minister Vyacheslav Molotov reassures them there is nothing to fear. Seventeen-year-old Nikolai Nikolin, who is still at school, is unaware that these are the last carefree days of his youth. In his memoirs, he recalls,
2: I met the war, if not with indifference, then at least with a certain distance, like most of my fellow citizens. We all expected a series of swift victories for our army. The army that our newspapers kept telling us was invincible, the best in the world.

0: Until the very last moment, Stalin had refused to believe the Nazis would invade. Valuable time was wasted. Now troops and material have to be brought to the front in hastily improvised transport operations. Time is running out. A young soldier who has just been drafted is anxious.
1: I am writing to you from a train carrying us to the front. It's strange and almost frightening. The vast majority of the officers seem like they're returning from vacation. It is all hard to believe.
0: A reporter who visited the front recalls,
2: on the day of the attack, many armored units were engaged in replacing engines. Many artillery units had not received ammunition, and the Air Force was not supplied with fuel.
0: The Red Army has plenty of tanks and ammunition, but lacks capable personnel to operate the heavy weapons. The military leadership was decimated in the Stalinist purges of 1937. Officers will need to be trained up as fast as possible. Some of them can't even read a map. Most of them have held their positions for barely a year and know neither their men nor the leaders of other units. Most of the men chosen for promotion are communists who toe the line. These officers are experts in Marxism-Leninism, but have only a rudimentary knowledge of military tactics. The soldiers deployed to the front in late June soon realize the situation is desperate. One of them writes to his wife,
3: "We have an acute shortage of tanks and planes. Three tanks and five planes have been delivered to the front, while the Germans have any number of them."
0: Another admits,
1: "Our leaders are fleeing while ordering us to stay and fight. The vast majority of us believe that we cannot defeat the Germans."

0: A third complains.
1: After fighting in two battles, it is clear to me that our commanders are not capable of leading. They can only shout slogans.
0: Attack, counterattack, and attack again. The army leaders unconditionally apply the Moscow Doctrine, which prefers forward attacks to a defensive approach. Red Army commanders deploy wave after wave of infantry against the Wehrmacht's automatic weapons and tanks. Their main concern is their own standing, even at the risk of huge and unnecessary losses of material and people.

0: In early July, German doctor Heinrich Harpe and his battalion have already reached Belarus.
1: Our first prisoners. Everyone stares at them. We want to find out as much as we can about the enemy.

0: A radio operator hails the operation as a success.
1: Exactly 1 week ago, the Wehrmacht began its eastwards advance. Extraordinary. The urge to advance is palpable. The German army proves in every theater of war that it has the best weapons and the best soldiers.
0: Operation Barbarossa seems unstoppable. Nazi cannons point towards Minsk, the Belarusian capital, just a week after the start of the offensive. 700,000 soldiers are sent into the battle, breaking through Soviet defenses and encircling the Red Army troops, putting them into a pocket. On June 28th, after only 3 days of fierce fighting, Minsk is captured. A major victory for the Wehrmacht.

But the battle is not yet over. For days, artillery, tanks, and planes fire at the encircled Soviet armies, which soon run out of ammunition.

the Soviets lose tens of thousands of men. On July 9th, the survivors have no choice but to surrender. Almost 300,000 Soviet soldiers are taken prisoner.

0: A German soldier who witnessed the capitulation writes,
1: "An earth-brown line of men shuffles down the road towards us. It emits a soft hum like a beehive. They are Russian prisoners of war. We cannot see the end of the column. The closer they get, the sicker their terrible stench makes us.

0: Besuch des Führers im Hauptquartier des Oberbefehlshabers der Heeresgruppe Mitte. Auf dem Flug. Unter uns Minsk. Hier tobte eine der größten Material- und Umfassungsschlachten der Weltgeschichte.
1: Hitler glorifies the victory in Minsk, ensuring the German people see him flying over the destroyed city. There is no mistaking the fact the Red Army has suffered a decisive defeat. He tells his generals the war is as good as won. The Soviets will not be able to recover from this defeat. However, the situation on the southern front in Ukraine is not yet under control. There is no pincer movement, no successful encirclement. Faced with Soviet troops defending themselves at all costs, the Germans pay for every kilometer of ground gained with high losses. For the soldiers of the Wehrmacht, what Nazi propaganda calls the Jewish Bolshevik clique is inciting the Soviet people against Germany. Political commissars, all Jews, the soldiers are convinced, use terror to turn the Red Army into fanatics, fighting blindly for Bolshevism. For the soldiers of the Wehrmacht, what Nazi propaganda calls the Jewish Bolshevik clique is inciting the Soviet people against Germany.

0: Kiev. The Wehrmacht is only some 100 kilometers away. Fear is spreading among the population. Irina Khoroshuvona is an artist and set designer, but the war has forced her to take a job as a librarian. In her diary, published as Notes from Kiev, she writes,
1: "People have gone mad. Their faces all express the same desire to escape, as if an epidemic of plague or leprosy had broken out. The sight of party members piling pianos, large mirrors, and cabinets into their vehicles, along with their wives and children, adds to the general panic. Scraps of paper drift through the sky over Kiev. Archives are burned. However hard I try to remain calm, in this general chaos, I too succumb to fear. And like the others, I want to leave. The main thing is to escape."
0: Fear is also growing in Moscow. The Red Army suffers defeat after defeat. The public has not seen Stalin since the invasion began. Rumors are circulating. Has he fled? Has he been overthrown? The people urgently need to know if the Soviet leader is still in charge. On the morning of July 3rd, word spreads that Stalin will give a speech on the radio. In factories, train stations, shops, farms, and city streets, life comes to a standstill. What will he say? For the first time ever, Stalin addresses the people as equals, requesting their help. He knows that the people will not fight for the survival of the Bolshevik regime. So he appeals to national pride, mobilizing them for a great patriotic war, evoking the war against Napoleon to liberate the Soviet Union from the fascist invaders. Educated young people, primarily in the cities, prove particularly receptive to his call. One of them is 16-year-old Georgi Efron, son of the poet Marina Tsvetaeva, who keeps a diary until his death at the front in 1943. Even though his family was persecuted by the Soviet state, he believes his place is behind Stalin.
2: "Stalin said that Hitler will be defeated, just as Napoleon and Wilhelm II were defeated, and that there is no such thing as an invincible army. I believe that the war that the Nazis are waging against the USSR is the beginning of their end. At least we know who the enemy is. I was always an opponent of the Nazis and always told myself that the enemy was the Third Reich."
0: Thoughts echoed by this young Russian woman.
3: "Stalin spoke to us and called us brothers and sisters, and suddenly everyone forgot their grievances. We had an uncle who was imprisoned in a gulag camp, but mother said, first we defend the fatherland. The rest can wait."
0: The Great Patriotic War is at the heart of Soviet propaganda. Painters are commissioned to make posters glorifying the Red Army. The soldier fighting on the front becomes the ultimate role model, courageous, willing to sacrifice his life for the fatherland. But the propaganda also venerated those fighting on the home front, the workers, both male and female, all working towards a single goal, increasing production. More machine guns, more grenades, more tanks, to replace the huge quantities of material already used up. All under the watchful gaze of Comrade Stalin. It is said that he writes down the production figures in pencil in a small leather notebook.

0: Late July, new tanks are sent to the front. Although not as technically advanced as the German tanks, they are robust and more powerful. New units are deployed in poorly coordinated counterattacks that cost many lives. But for the first time, the Soviets succeed in slowing down the Nazi advance. On July 24th, Propaganda Minister Josef Goebbels writes in his diary, "It is gradually becoming clear that the campaign in Eastern Europe is not a stroll to Moscow." One month in, Operation Barbarossa has not yet achieved any of its ultimate goals. The Bolshevik regime has not collapsed, the Red Army is putting up strong resistance, and the Wehrmacht's advance is slowing down. Operation Barbarossa is turning into a long war of attrition. General Gotthard Heinrizi commands an infantry corps on the Central Front. He writes to his wife every day. After the war, his letters were published.
1: No one knows how long this campaign will last. For the time being, the impression is that even if Moscow were occupied, the war would continue somewhere from the depths of this infinite country.
0: The German ground soldiers are covering distances of 30 to 60 kilometers every day. The tank advances at the beginning of the offensive left the infantry far behind. To close the gap, they are forced to march in dusty, hot conditions.

0: In one of his letters from July, General Heinrici writes,
1: "At every stop, my men fall to the ground like flies and sleep, lying in the dust, in the scant shadow cast by the wagons. Water is worth its weight in gold. Yesterday, I found a driver sleeping the sleep of the dead next to a horse." The high nervous tension is a result not only of the constantly changing situation, but also the threat of attack.

Without the protection of the tanks, the small German units scattered across the expanse of the Soviet Union are repeatedly ambushed. The attackers are Red Army soldiers who have escaped the encirclements and fled into the forests and swamps. In the first weeks of the invasion, most of them ambushed convoys simply to find food. However, a few continue to fight. The first partisan units soon form, in part in response to the brutality of the Germans against the Soviet civilian population. Constant insecurity, disorientation, disgust, hatred, racism, desire for revenge. This highly flammable situation is exploited by the criminal orders issued in 1941, which lay out how the Wehrmacht is to treat the civilian population. Collective retaliation is allowed. Soldiers who commit war crimes are guaranteed amnesty. The army is ordered to work closely with the Einsatzgruppen, the special units methodically murdering all enemies of the Third Reich, political opponents, resistance fighters, and Jews. In the summer of 1941,

0: Meanwhile, in Moscow, Leningrad, and Kiev, thousands of informers for the NKVD, the secret police, are hunting for saboteurs, alarmists, and defeatists. In short, the enemies within. Any critical word can lead directly to the Gulag.
1: Der Führer und oberste Befehlshaber bei seinen Truppen im Osten.
0: August 1941. Hitler during a visit to the headquarters of Army Group Center. Operation Barbarossa has come to a standstill. The distribution of the armed forces across three fronts is proving an obstacle to a clear victory. The generals want all forces to be concentrated on Moscow, the nerve center of the communist regime. Hitler argues that this is where the Soviets have gathered the bulk of their troops. His plan is to take them by surprise and attack them where they are not expecting it, by encircling Soviet troops in the south, east of Kiev. On August 25th, the tanks of Army Group Center storm towards the city. On the same day, the Army Group South race in the same direction through fields of wheat, ready for harvest. Hitler is closing in on his goal of territorial expansion into Eastern Europe. The Lebensraum, or living space, he believes is a German right. It is absurd that a superior people exists in such limited space and can hardly feed itself, he wrote. While the inferior Russian masses, who are of no use to culture, occupy an infinite expanse of land that is some of the best on earth. In 20 years, Europeans will no longer immigrate to America in search of a better life, but instead will go east.

0: On September 16th, a Nazi newsreel shows General Heinz Guderian's Army Group Center meeting with Army Group South on the outskirts of Kiev. Hitler's strategy is working. The Battle of Kiev is an unprecedented defeat for the Red Army. The Germans take around 600,000 prisoners and confiscate thousands of guns, tanks, and vehicles. On September 19th, the Wehrmacht occupies the city, meeting no resistance. The Red Army had evacuated Kiev 2 days earlier, but the Soviets had planted explosives and time bombs, which cause extensive damage. For 5 days, the city is an inferno. Hundreds of soldiers are killed. The Nazis waste no time blaming the city's Jewish population for the explosions. On September 29th, Major General Kurt Eberhardt, who had been appointed commander of the city, ordered all members of the community to gather near the Jewish cemetery, supposedly for resettlement. Everyone was told to bring their most valuable possessions with them. Irina Khoroshunova describes the sinister scene in her diary.
1: They are escorted in rows by soldiers. So far, any columns of prisoners I have seen have been accompanied by at most a few armed guards. But this is different. The Germans strictly forbid anyone

0: from approaching the prisoners. At one house, one of the men straightens up and dares to ask a woman at a window for water. He walks up to her. Two detonations are heard. He is shot on the spot. They are Jews.
1: Wehrmacht soldiers and Ukrainian auxiliary police lead the prisoners to the Babi Yar ravine near Kiev. German soldier Hans Roth encounters an old friend from home who is now a member of an Einsatzgruppe, a Nazi death squad, and takes him to Babi Yar. Even Roth, who sees Jews as enemies of the Third Reich, is horrified.
2: I will never forget this terrible scene. The Jews were standing at the edge of the ravine. The machine guns pointed, and then they dropped 50 meters into the ravine. Anyone left on the edge was swept down. After the gorge was filled, the piles of corpses were blown up. Blowing them up was a good idea, said a blonde boy with a laughing face. My God, my God. This boy is 19 years old. Without a word, I turned away and half ran, half walked back to the city.

Within 2 days, more than 33,000 Jews are murdered by members of the Waffen-SS and Einsatzgruppen with the help of Wehrmacht soldiers and the Ukrainian auxiliary police. Men, women, children. Babi Yar marks a turning point in the radicalization of the Nazis' policy of extermination. It is not the first massacre of women and children, but the speed and scale is unprecedented. The Nazis go on to murder more than 1.5 million Soviet Jews. The genocide is later extended to the whole of Europe, systematically carried out in death camps.

0: Irina Khorashunova struggles to find words to express her despair.
1: I write, and I am horrified by my words. I write, but my words cannot express anything. I write because it is imperative that the world knows that a terrible crime is being committed and must be avenged. I write, and at the same time, innocent, defenseless children, women, and old people continue to be murdered en masse, many of whom are buried alive because the Germans are thrifty and do not like to waste their bullets. And we are completely powerless.
0: Now that the Nazis have control of Kiev, Operation Barbarossa regains its momentum. Nothing seems to stand in the way of the capture of Moscow before winter.

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1: What's new? We'll tell you.
2: We are happy that we are back home.
1: What's the story? 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
1: What's it to you?
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1: In-depth stories and issues that are being discussed across the continent. DW News Africa. In 30 minutes. New era, new ideas. Conceived by visionaries. Constructed by engineers. They've long been a reality on the streets. We present the revolution of mobility. REV. In 90 minutes.

0: This is DW News, and these are our top stories. Flights at all major Moscow airports have been suspended after Ukraine launched one of its largest drone attacks on the Russian capital since the start of the war. Several drones struck an oil refinery. Ukrainian President Volodymyr Zelensky said it was in response to a recent Russian attack on a Kyiv monastery. European Union leaders have meanwhile agreed to renew sanctions against Russia. U.S. Vice President J.D. Vance says the U.S. Navy has allowed more than a dozen ships through to Iranian ports, lifting a blockade. It comes hours after an interim deal was signed by the presidents of the United States and Iran to halt the war. Vance also told reporters that Israel needs to respect the peace process with Iran. U.S. Secretary of State Pete Hegseth says the U.S. will start a six-month review of the U.S. military presence in Europe. Speaking at a meeting of NATO defense ministers in Brussels, Hegseth warned some countries would fail the review. His comments come as Europe braces for U.S. troop withdrawals that could leave the continent vulnerable.
1: After 4 months of war, the presidents of Iran and the U.S. have signed an agreement to stop the fighting and reopen the Strait of Hormuz. But Iran's nuclear question, it remains unanswered. That's for the next agreement, if and when it ever comes. So can the U.S. claim mission accomplished? Tonight, Trump's former national security advisor, John Bolton, on why this deal is anything but a victory.
2: I think this gives Iran far more than it had even before the war started. He has given Iran concessions that are difficult to justify if they ever come to pass.
1: Also on the day, payback for refusing to help wage war against Iran. U.S. Defense Secretary Pete Hegseth announces a review of American forces in Europe, which could lead to a possible reduction.
3: As President Trump put it, and rightfully so, he gave our allies a test to support America when we asked for their help. And too many failed it.

I'm Brent Goff in Berlin. To our viewers watching on PBS in the United States, streaming on YouTube, and to all of you around the world, welcome. We begin the day with the hope of calm returning to a major flashpoint in the Middle East. The presidents of the United States and Iran

0: signed a deal to end their war. It sees Iran lifting its blockade of the Strait of Hormuz and the U.S. lifting its blockade of Iranian ports. Sanctions on Iranian oil exports will also be lifted. Oil prices, they fell sharply on the news. But now comes the tricky part. Washington and Tehran now have 60 days to reach a permanent agreement covering Iran's nuclear activities. At the heart of those talks will be Iran's uranium enrichment program, the fate of its stockpile of highly enriched uranium, and how any future commitments would be monitored and enforced. Now, U.S. President Trump staged an impromptu solo signing ceremony after a candlelight dinner with French President Emmanuel Macron at the Palace of Versailles on Wednesday evening. Iran's president, Masoud Pezeshkian, also signed what he called, quote, a historic document. These images were released on Iranian state TV. And Pakistani Prime Minister Shehbaz Sharif also signed the Memorandum of Understanding. You may remember Pakistan helped mediate the deal. And joining me now is John Bolton. He has served under two U.S. presidents as national security advisor to President Trump and as U.S. ambassador to the United Nations under President George W. Bush. Mr. Bolton is one of Washington's most hawkish voices on Iran. He is a critic of nuclear diplomacy and a longtime advocate of regime change in Tehran. Ambassador Bolton, it's good to have you back on the program. Let me start by just asking, what's your reaction to this agreement between the U.S. and Iran?
1: Well, I think it's a very bad deal for the United States, Israel, and the Gulf Arab countries. I think this gives Iran far more than it had even before the war started. I think it's a result of Trump's focus on gasoline prices in the United States. He wants to open the Strait of Hormuz to get the global price of oil down and reduce the cost of gasoline here in the U.S. And he has given Iran concessions that are difficult to justify if they ever come to pass. It's hard to be sure, even with this agreement, that the Strait of Hormuz itself will open.
0: You have made it clear repeatedly that Iran cannot be trusted and that negotiations will not end the nuclear threat. President Trump says that this new deal shows strength and common sense. Is he being played by Tehran?
1: Well, I think he's being played by Tehran, but let's be clear. Even his use of force here was for reasons he's never been able to articulate. We don't know what his objective was or what he thought he was going to achieve. He did very little preparation. He didn't brief the American people or Congress, our allies, the opposition in Iran before beginning the strikes. So he's put himself in a trap of his own making, and now he's trying to get out of it. I think the Iranians could see he was desperate to find some way he could declare that the war was over and, as I say, focused almost entirely on domestic American political considerations.
0: Iran is once again pledging not to pursue nuclear weapons, and it says it will accept further talks. It's also going to have access to frozen assets. Stops on the sale of its oil are going to be lifted. There's talk of a path towards sanctions relief being offered. I mean, is this a Trump version of pay to play? I mean, is Washington paying Iran to pause its nuclear ambitions?
1: Well, it follows a very clear pattern of negotiation with rogue states that are seeking nuclear weapons, whether it's Iran, North Korea, or others. They want tangible economic benefits up front, in exchange for which they say, yes, we'll take steps to limit our nuclear program down the road. And over and over and over again, in the case of North Korea, in the case of the regime in Iran, they get the economic benefits, but somehow never get around to restricting their nuclear program. So we've bought this horse many times before, and it never works out. And I don't think this one will either. But it certainly will give Iran the ability to sell oil itself on international markets and bring in billions of dollars of revenue, which the regime will use to rebuild its instruments of state power, the Revolutionary Guard, the Quds Force, the besieged militia, to reconstitute its nuclear weapons program, reconstitute its network of terrorist proxies around the region. In a relatively short period of time, we could be right back to where we were before the war.
0: Ambassador, you have long argued that Iran's nuclear threat, that it can't be solved by negotiation. And after 4 months of war, we don't have a regime change in Tehran. We've got the U.S. president now invoking his powers to force U.S. companies to manufacture weapons to replenish the dangerously low stockpiles. After all of this, do you still stand by your position that the only solution is military action and regime change in Iran?
1: I think the argument that Vice President Vance is now making that the regime is going to change its behavior has been a fallacy for 47 years. And let's be clear, we haven't had 4 months of war. We had 6 months of bombing a regime that spent 47 years digging itself into power at the expense of their neighbors and at the expense of the people of Iran. I think the regime back in January was at one of the weakest points, maybe the weakest point since it took power in the 1979 revolution. It was facing widespread demonstrations all across the country by people unhappy with their desperate economic conditions. Mm-hmm. And the response of the regime was to murder 40,000 plus of its own citizens. That's the kind of regime we're dealing with. That's not the kind of regime that honors international agreements, as it has not honored the international status of the Strait of Hormuz. I mean, let's be clear, this whole effort to take control of the Strait, for those who care about it, is a gross violation of international law.
0: But the Strait was open before this war began, though, Ambassador. I mean, didn't this war actually give the Iranians a new bit of leverage?
1: Well, sure. I mean, I know people care about international law. We should hear a little outrage about what Iran has done. But it's not the first time. They've tried to interfere with commercial traffic in the Gulf and in the Strait before. In the Reagan administration, the United States reflagged Kuwaiti tankers with American flags so we could escort them out of the Gulf and the Strait. And what they've done is an effort really to establish hegemony over all of the Gulf Arab states with implications for freedom of the seas all around the world. This is something that anybody who can read a map, and certainly the U.S. Navy can read maps, could see coming. And it's a mistake of the one of many mistakes Trump made in the conduct of this whole operation that Congress should take a very close look at.
0: Would you say, Ambassador, that the biggest mistake that we have seen in the last 4 months is that the U.S. military did not go in hard enough? I mean, would you have advocated that the Pentagon send boots, put boots on the ground? Is that the path you would have advised?
1: Well, you know, the first thing is not how you would conduct the war. The first thing is, what's your objective? What's your objective? And you could ask Donald Trump that question today. He still can't give you a clear answer. If the objective was regime change, which it seemed to be a little bit, at least at the beginning, then you can safely say that Trump did not do anywhere near the amount of preparatory work that was necessary, especially if he believed he wasn't going to put boots on the ground. There was no effort to contact the opposition inside Iran to help them out, help them organize, provide them resources, whether it was money, communications, guns, whatever it took. I think the regime was at a very weak point in January. I think the people of Iran, for many reasons, are tired of the regime. But the regime has a monopoly on a force. It's brutal, and it uses force. In the past several months, they've continued to execute people that they believe are regime opponents. So, you know, when a regime deals with its own people that way, it tells you a lot about how they're going to deal with their foreign commitments.
0: Is all of this, am I hearing you right, is all of this proof that the U.S. president allowed an ally, and this ally being Israel, allowed Israel to convince him to go to war, to do something that was actually not in the interest of U.S. foreign policy?
1: Well, again, the interest of U.S. foreign policy have to depend on what objective you're pursuing. I can tell you that in the first term, I tried to persuade Trump that our objective should be regime change. Once you arrive at the objective, then you can decide the means to use it. He never accepted it in the first term, even though Israeli Prime Minister Netanyahu, who had the same job in Trump's first term, made the case to him as well. So I don't think Netanyahu said anything new or different in the second term than he did in the first term. I don't know what convinced Trump to use force here. It must have been some other variable. And I still, to this day, don't know what he thought he was going to accomplish.
0: Well, now we've got a situation where we're hearing that the Israelis are not going to back down in southern Lebanon. We heard from the U.S. vice president today, basically warning Israel, you know, not to lose the only ally you have right now. I mean, we've got a situation where Israel could torpedo this deal. Do you think that's going to happen?
1: Well, let me put it another way. We're in a situation right now where Hezbollah, essentially an arm of the Iranian state, poses an existential threat to Israelis. That there have been people evacuated from their homes in northern Israel beginning on October 8th, the day after the Hamas attack in Gaza, when Hezbollah began its attacks in northern Israel. This is called the right of self-defense, and that right of self-defense is still being exercised today. I think that this is one of the administration's biggest mistakes, and I'll tell you who is most concerned about that administration approach. It's not just in Israel, it's in the Gulf Arab states. Mm-hmm. Who wonder if the U.S. isn't prepared to stick with Israel, how likely are we to stick with the Gulf Arabs?
0: And perhaps let me ask you just before we run out of time, if this deal collapses between the U.S. and Iran, what do you think will happen next?
1: In the Trump administration, I'm reluctant to predict anything. What Trump is focused on is his own political standing in the U.S. He's worried about the upcoming November elections. And if true to form, the Iranians, for example, try to impose tolls on ships going through the Strait of Hormuz in clear violation of international law. And I'll say it again, you know, freedom of the seas has been a principle of American diplomacy and foreign policy since before we were a country, not something to trade away lightly. And if Iran does attempt to assert control over the strait, Trump's in a very, very difficult position. What he ought to do is use force on behalf of freedom of the seas, not just for the U.S., but for everybody else.
0: Well, we will see if he ends up having to do that. Ambassador Bolton, we appreciate your time and your insights today. Thank you.
1: Well, thanks for having me.
0: U.S. Defense Secretary Pete Hegseth has announced a six-month review of America's military presence here in Europe. On Thursday, Hegseth told his NATO counterparts in Brussels that future U.S. commitments cannot be taken for granted. He also threw some shade on allies that restricted access to the U.S. military during the war with Iran. Take a listen.
2: This review will be conducted with the benefit of inputs from the United States military, from European command. It will involve consultations with the U.S. Congress and with our allies. But make no mistake about it, this will be a real review. It will be designed to ensure that NATO is moving fast and irreversibly toward Europe leading, stepping up to take primary responsibility for the defense of Europe, stepping up to ensure our forces are postured for America's global needs, and stepping up to make sure that our access, basing, and overflight are clearly delineated and assured. Any other country would do the same.
0: And my colleague, Terry Schultz, she is on the story for us at NATO headquarters in Brussels. Terry, what about the motives for this defense review that Hegseth has announced? I mean, he revealed it while criticizing some allies for not allowing the use of bases for the war on Iran. So is this retaliation for that?
3: I think it probably is, Brent, although, of course, some allies are saying this is just part of the overall review that the United States has announced it's doing under the Trump administration, you know, and it's you know, constant pivot to Asia. So this could be part of that. But today's remarks, which put a six-month timeline on this current review process, were, as you mentioned, clearly tied to Washington's continuing anger over the Europeans' lack of enthusiasm for the war on Iran. He called it shameful. He said that this is unacceptable for allies. And he made it sound like, well, now we're just going to have to look at what we've got as U.S. assets and make sure that they're under our control, given that some Europeans, of course, restricted access to shared bases. And it is in line with what the Trump administration has been doing with regard to NATO. But I think that as much as they wouldn't like to admit it, this was a bit of a shock, especially the language that Hegseth used today.
0: Yeah, I mean, the optics of what's being said certainly aren't good. I'm just wondering how significant, though, is this in practical terms? I mean, could it lead to a meaningful reduction in U.S. forces here in Europe?
3: Well, we don't know because, of course, he says they're just starting this six-month review, and he says they're going to look at each ally individually. And he even made it sound like, you know, they're going to look at the attitude of the allies, not just sort of raw military resources or needs. Because, of course, they aren't happy with some of the way, as we've been discussing, that some of the allies acted most recently with regard to Iran. So it's not clear whether that will affect forces or just capabilities. You know, this comes on the heels, Brent, of this drawdown in U.S. contributions to what's called NATO force model. And that is the planning for what would happen if there was an Article 5 situation, an attack on a NATO country. And the U.S. said, well, we're not going to put some of our resources at NATO's disposal on paper should that happen. And some of those are rather significant. And so if it's along those lines, there could be reasons to worry. In some other ways, the Europeans can contribute more of their own resources to make up for what the U.S. may pull back.
0: NATO Secretary General Mark Rutte, I know he's trying to reassure allies, saying that Europe is already stepping up. But German Defense Minister Boris Pistorius, he says that not all of the capabilities can be immediately replaced once they're lost. So which U.S. military capabilities would be the hardest to replicate?
3: That's right. There are some very specific things that only the U.S. has, and we've known this for years, and the Europeans still have not exactly hurried to fill those gaps themselves. So some things can be replaced by Europeans. Fighter jets, for example, that's pretty easy. But when you look at things like sophisticated intelligence, surveillance, and reconnaissance, the U.S. has by far the best system. It's really useful for Europeans, and they haven't come up with their own replacement for that. The other thing that Europeans don't have yet are what's called deep strike capabilities, missiles that can hit over 100 kilometers. Now, Ukraine is developing some of those itself, and those may be brought into the European market, but that hasn't happened yet. So those are some of the things that Europeans really do worry about not having at their disposal. And one of those examples is this deep strike force that the U.S. has decided not to deploy to Germany, which was agreed by the Biden administration. So that was already making the Germans a bit nervous. And those are some of the things that Boris Pistorius was talking about today.
0: Terry, earlier this week, a lot was made of transatlantic unity that was shown at the G7 summit. Is Pete Hegseth, is he giving a more accurate picture of the state of the alliance?
3: Well, certainly of the state of the alliance, yes, because Donald Trump didn't use that opportunity to criticize NATO at the G7, as he so often does. He's kind of laid off of that. And that's something that diplomats here around NATO headquarters had mentioned with a lot of hope that perhaps leading into the Ankara summit, even leading into today's meeting, that things had calmed down over the Strait of Hormuz now that the allies are willing to step up, you know, at this later stage. But Hegseth's remarks brought them right back to reality. They're still mad, and they're going to be mad for a long time, and there are going to be consequences for that. So that definitely was brought front and center again today, and Hegseth minced no words. He likes to be very clear. He likes to be very cutting, and that was the nature of his entire speech here today.
0: And with all of that in mind, Terry, let's look into the future a little bit here. What can we expect from next month's NATO summit in Turkey?
3: Well, as I mentioned, diplomats were very much hoping that it would be smooth sailing now. Now that they could show that they are spending so much more, which used to be Donald Trump's major complaint about NATO, you know, they've kind of fixed that with this agreement last year in The Hague to spend 3.5% on military, direct military resources, and then 1.5% more, getting up to the 5% that Donald Trump wanted. But we learned today it's not to be. So the Strait of Hormuz tensions may still be existing by the time the Ankara summit rolls around. Now, allies are mentioning today and will be leading up and up to Ankara what they are willing to contribute now to reestablishing freedom of navigation in the Strait of Hormuz, to helping demine in the Strait of Hormuz. Today, some allies said, hey, we've got ships ready to go.

0: We've got a D minor, you know, that we can send as soon as it's possible. So they're very much hoping that they can paper over those problems. But there is still going to come down to the core dissatisfaction that the U.S. has with NATO allies. The U.S. still feels that Europeans are free riders, that they spend their money on things like welfare state that aren't approved by the United States. So I think that it was shown once again today that you can never guarantee that it's going to be smooth sailing when it comes to NATO and the United States these days.
1: All right. Our very own Terry Schultz at NATO headquarters for us in Brussels. Terry, thank you. A Ukrainian drone attack has hit a major oil refinery in Moscow. Ukrainian President Volodymyr Zelensky says that the strike, thought to be the biggest to hit Moscow since the war began, came in response to Russia's attack on a historic monastery in Kyiv earlier this week. Russia's Foreign Minister Sergei Lavrov says that Moscow will carry out massive coordinated strikes in retaliation. Here's the latest.
2: A Ukrainian drone finds its target. The roof of this fuel storage tank tossed high into the air. The blast ignites a fierce blaze. And it soon covers the skies over the Russian capital in thick smoke. Highway traffic was halted and flights were canceled. Kyiv says the tide of the war is turning. Moscow is one of the world's most heavily defended cities, but Ukraine warns it is vulnerable. President Volodymyr Zelensky called the attack a response to Russian strikes on Kyiv days ago that damaged a 1,000-year-old Orthodox Christian monastery.
3: We do not want this war, and we never wanted it. Everyone knows that. And we certainly do not want Ukraine to burn because of the enemy. But if Ukraine burns, then your Moscow will burn too.
2: It's a promise that Ukraine is increasingly capable of carrying out. As the war goes on, Muscovites may well have to get used to scenes like these.
1: Well, I spoke with Domitila Sagramoso. She's a senior lecturer in security and development at King's College London. She's in Moldova, which neighbors Ukraine. And I asked her how the strike on Moscow affects countries like Moldova, which have voiced concerns about also becoming a potential target for Russia.
4: Yes, I think what really concerns these countries such as Moldova and Romania is the spillover effect when Moscow carries out massive attacks into Western Ukraine, because we've seen already situations and cases where drones have flown over the airspace of Moldova, of Romania. There have been situations a month ago when the Moldovans have had to close the airspace over their territory because of the risk of spillover and drones. Last November, drones have hit neighboring villages nearing the border. So there is this major concern, especially because Moldova doesn't have a very effective air defense system. And the president has been asking for support and technical assistance from Romania and other Western countries. So it finds itself in a particularly vulnerable position. And I think that if there is a massive retaliation from the Russian side to these attacks, of course, there is going to be concern here.
1: That was Domitila Sagramoso there speaking with me earlier. Well, the day continues online. You'll find us on YouTube and other social media platforms at DW News. You can follow me on social media at Brent Goff TV. And remember, whatever happens between now and then, tomorrow is another day. Tomorrow is Friday. We'll see you then.

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1: What's new? We'll tell you.
2: We are happy that we are back home.
1: What's the story? We have it.
3: Getting a visa is more difficult than finding gold, really.
1: What's it to you?
4: They have dreams for here and beyond for their future.
1: In-depth stories and issues that are being discussed across the continent. DW News Africa. Next. New era, new ideas. Conceived by visionaries. Constructed by engineers. They've long been a reality on the streets. We present the revolution of mobility. REV. In 60 minutes.

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4: This is DW News Africa. Coming up, Ebola outbreak may be the worst ever, according to Africa CDC. As cases rise and the virus spreads, misinformation is also spreading. Now, the fight against the virus has become a fight against disbelief. Also coming up, will South Africa see another youth uprising? 50 years after the Soweto protests, the country's young people are at a crossroads. Nearly 2 in 3 can't find work, and the frustration is growing.

0: Hello there. I am Eddie Micah Jr. and you are welcome to the program. Will the latest Ebola outbreak be the most deadly? Well, the Africa Centers for Disease Control and Prevention warns this one may be the worst on record. So far, there have been more than 800 confirmed cases and over 190 deaths. And the outbreak is far from contained. In just over a month, parts of the Democratic Republic of Congo are reeling. Ituri province near the border with Uganda is hardest hit, with some cases emerging in Uganda's capital, Kampala. Aid groups say the disease is spreading faster than they can respond. There's no vaccine for this strain of Ebola, and misinformation is rampant, as many people simply don't believe Ebola is real.
1: Friends and family of a late Ebola victim have pushed past police and medics in hazmat suits and taken the victim's coffin and highly contagious remains. They're unimpressed with the massive effort to contain Ebola. They just want the body of their loved one. Police introduced tear gas to try to regain control, but then chaos, riddled by the sound of gunfire. The coffin in the middle of it all holds an Ebola-ravaged body that probably could not be more contagious. Health workers have pleaded for understanding to no avail. The coffin is eventually taken away for a strictly controlled family burial, but like the tear gas in the air, mistrust against authorities lingers, to the point where as many as one in three people believe Ebola is not real. Enter journalist Samuel Habamungo. He and his colleagues at Medeleo Radio in eastern DR Congo are dedicating untold hours a day to Ebola awareness.
2: The Ebola disease does indeed exist, especially in the Miti-Morhesa health zone. People do not want to understand. That is why I am here, raising awareness among the population not to rely on rumors.
1: On social media, tracking information and disinformation

0: Information is a very different animal. Changuza Habari is a fact-checking platform, and there is a lot that needs checking.
1: On TikTok, there are already people who are heavily involved in misinformation. So they want to get a lot of views, and that makes them very productive in spreading it. Unfortunately, their videos are also widely shared and liked. We believe that we must also focus a lot on this network, TikTok, by publishing messages there that provide real information and also reach this audience that is very connected on TikTok, so they do not fall into the misinformation that is widespread there.
0: Less tech-savvy, but no less effective, is the secretary of this tightly packed displaced persons camp, holding thousands who fled violence near the Rwandan border.
2: As you can see, I have these posters to raise awareness among camp residents about how to protect themselves against Ebola. People here do not want to believe the disease exists, so I'm explaining to them that it is real.
0: One man in the most affected region, this pastor, has a very personal story of salvation. He survived the strain of Ebola that still has no vaccine. As a result, there may be no better voice to spread the word.
1: I am the first case. So whenever others feel unwell, they always come back to ask me how I felt before going to the hospital. Some accept it, but others don't believe it. They claim I was paid off and didn't actually have the disease.
0: Pastor Kazareka says he will be a champion of what is true and real about Ebola, even as the race to contain the deadly virus moves into overdrive.
3: Let's get more from Dr. Jean Kaseya, Director General of Africa's Centers for Disease Control and Prevention. Hello, sir. Welcome to the program. I have to say, the last time we spoke, I was a bit hopeful, but now I'm not too sure, because you've warned that this outbreak could become worse than the previous deadly outbreaks in West Africa and the DRC. Well, we know that that combined killed thousands of people. What has led you to make such a gloom and doom assessment?
4: Yes, this assessment is evidence-based. You know, we compared the trend at 3 weeks after the declaration. We saw that it was more than all other outbreaks that were declared. And as you know, that yesterday, 15th of June, was 4 weeks after the declaration. And then we zoom in, we saw that this outbreak, we have more cases, more deaths, if we compare with all other outbreaks at 4 weeks of the declaration, after 4 weeks of declaration. It means if we don't stop this outbreak now, knowing that we are in an urban area, we are in an area where we don't have security we need. It means we have rebels. And we are also in an area where we have so many activities like mining. That one is not helping. On top of that, for each confirmed case, we must have around 40 contacts. And now that we have more than 800 confirmed cases, we are expecting to have 32,000 contacts, but we just have 6,000 contacts. It means we are missing almost around 26,000 people who are in the community. We don't know where they are. We don't know if they are contaminating others. This is what is the alarm for us.
3: Right. So to add to that, what is even more alarming is that the Red Cross, for instance, says that the outbreak has not yet reached its peak and that a crisis could last up to a year before it is over. I mean, it seems definitely far from over. Do you have the funding, personnel, logistics to sustain a one-year response, if that's the case?
4: Today, we had a meeting led by President Evariste Ndayishimiye, the president of Burundi, was also leading the African Union, attended by African head of state and a number of partners. We managed to get pledges around $910 million. But I was saying to our leaders, if we don't provide these funds now, in the next 2-3 weeks, we'll be requesting more than $1 billion. In the next

0: 1 to 2 months will be requesting around $3 to $4 billion and so and so. It means now that our partners and our members say they pledge funds, we need this money quickly to see if we can reverse the trend that is there. Because if we miss the next 2 weeks, I think it will become a little bit a challenge for us, especially if we have other zones that will be affected.
1: Right. I mean, having all that money for sure will be key to tackling this. But I also understand that one of the biggest challenges appears to be trust, right? Some communities reportedly believe Ebola has been invented. They don't really believe in it. Others resist safe burial practices, which is definitely, if burial practices are not done well, it will make the Ebola spread even further and faster. How damaging is the misinformation problem?
0: You know, mistrust is real. I visited Ituri. And this mistrust is coming from a combination of so many factors. The first one, population in Ituri, they are saying to me, how far can we think that after 19 years of this Ebola Butubungio, we don't have vaccine, we don't have medicine? They are even thinking that in some Western countries, we have these solutions, as it was the case during the Ebola outbreak in West Africa. It was when the American doctor was sick, then they discovered that there were some solutions. This is the first reason of mistrust. The second reason is, you know, when partners are talking about millions of dollars, like today, these communities, they are also listening. They know that partners are talking about $910 million. But for them, they are thinking, how are we getting in our communities? If they don't see something coming to their communities, for them, they think it becomes business. This is the second reason of mistrust. The third reason of mistrust is how we are communicating with them. Who is communicating with them? We need to use local people. We need to use people from the community. And we need to tell them the truth about this disease. I think the combination of all of these factors created mistrust, and we need to correct that.
1: Right. Just a reminder for those watching that this outbreak is caused by the Bundibugyo strain. And as things stand now, there's currently no approved vaccine or specific treatment. How close or far are we from securing vaccines and treatment?
0: Yes, we are working on that. And today, during the meeting we have with head of state, we discussed some candidate vaccine that we have. We discussed some candidate therapeutics that we have. Currently, we cannot say when exactly we can get that, but we hope to accelerate clinical trials maybe by July, August, and to see how maybe we can get something by end of this year. But I cannot give a clear commitment that in a specific date we can have it.
1: Before you go, neighboring countries, including Uganda, they are on high alert. Uganda, like Rwanda, they closed their borders to the DRC to prevent the spread. How concerned are you about regional spread overall? And what should countries bordering the DRC be doing differently right now?
0: First, let me repeat what we are saying. Closing borders is not what we, Africa citizens, WHO, we are recommending. What we are recommending is to strengthen, you know, the surveillance capacity to make sure that everyone who's coming, entering a country or exiting a country is tested. Ebola is not COVID. For Ebola to test someone, we need the person to have symptoms, to be sick, then it will be positive. It means we need to continue to do a follow-up to make sure that we are screening people who are coming or we are going, and we are putting in place a QR code at continental level. This kind of information is what we need. But why are we closing borders? And I was demonstrating today that Uganda is getting more than $1 billion per year from Ituri. And the Minister of Trade of Uganda said This is the most important region where we are doing trade in Eastern African Community and COMESA. It means blocking and stopping movement of people. It's also a harm to the economy, not only of DRC, but of Uganda. And this is the case for all other countries. We are not recommending to lock borders today.
1: Right. I know I said that was your last question, but I really have to throw this in there because there are people listening and they are feeling, okay, so what lies ahead? You know, from what you've said, it just spells a bit of doom. What's your final words to people watching to allay fears or concerns that this could sort of blow out to even be possibly a pandemic? What's your final words?
0: Look, I'm first led by science. I'm leading Africa CDC, led by science. Second, I'm also a leader of a community, 1.5 billion people. What I'm saying to my people today, the outbreak exists, the disease is serious, but we have knowledge, we have tools to stop that. What we are lacking was some commodities, some areas of support, and we hope we can get that very quickly. Next week, like Africa says, we are deploying 120 people in the field. We are also deploying a number of materials. I think if we continue to sustain this effort, working with government and improving on our communication aspects and improving in other areas like safe barrier, I think we can stop the outbreak. But for now, we are still facing some challenges. And there is hope.
1: There is hope. Dr. Jean Kaseya, Director General of Africa's Centers for Disease Control and Prevention. Thank you and sincerely all the best to you and your team.
0: Thank you so much.
1: Fifty years ago, the students of Soweto marched into history. On June 16, 1976, they protested an education system under apartheid in South Africa designed to limit their future. Many paid with their lives as police opened fire. But while that generation fought for the right to learn, the current generation is struggling to find work and earn a living. With youth unemployment among the highest in the world, this year's Soweto commemoration highlighted the challenges facing young people. Here's more from DW's Diane Hawker Kalubi.
2: Fifty years ago, Soweto students met here to demand change. Decades later, hundreds returned with a similar demand. On June 16, 1976, this street corner was the site of immense pain. This is where apartheid police shot students who were asking for fair education. Seth Mazibuko was there on the day. At just 16, he was one of the protest leaders and saw his friends gunned down.
3: And then the next thing, they started shooting.
2: The apartheid government tried to force black students to learn in Afrikaans, the language of the ruling oppressive regime. But this face-off was never just about language. It was about a system that limited their future, keeping black people's education deliberately second rate. 176 people were killed that day. The protest spread across South Africa, leaving over 500 people dead. That moment became a symbol that still runs deep for young South Africans today. Hundreds gathered this week to commemorate those who fought. The plan to finish the walk started in 1976. Today, young South Africans face a different fight. Education is now available, but jobs are not.
4: We are pushing for young people to go to school. They must be educated. But at what reason? Because after being educated, you are unemployed.
2: More than 30% of working-age South Africans don't have a job. And for people aged 25 to 34, it climbs to around 40%.
5: People are still treated differently on the job market. If you don't know someone white as a black person, you won't get that job. They want us to have qualifications. You go to

0: reach the point, it's a matter of time.
1: Half a century on, the walk in Soweto was finally completed. Unlike back then, young people here hope that things can change and that once again, South Africa's future rests in their hands.
2: All right, for more on this, let's bring in Zuleika Patel, a South African anti-racism and social justice activist and best-selling author. Hello, Zuleika. Great to have you here. Now, it's very impressive. You were just 13 years old when you stood up to your school over the right to wear your hair naturally. When you look back now, what made a teenager decide that silence wasn't an option?
3: Thank you so much for having me. Looking back 10 years later, at the time I was 13 turning 14, one of the biggest things that motivated my activism is that it's more than just hair. It was never just about hair. Hair is one symptom of a deeper injustice, and that injustice being institutionalized racism. And being a young person born and raised in the democratic dispensation of South Africa, it is incredibly important that young people continue the fight against racism in our country because it's still attached to the fabric of South African society. Just because racism is no longer a part of our legislation, that doesn't mean systems have changed and people have changed. And now my generation carries that mission in order to ensure that systems change as well as people change.
2: Right. Just like the generation 50 years ago, what does June 16 actually mean to you and your generation?
3: June 16 for my generation is more than just remembrance, and it's more than just commemoration. It calls for conviction, it calls for action, and it calls for us taking a step into ensuring that we continue the fight against, firstly, racism as young people. Secondly, fighting for a better education system, just like the class of 1976. And fighting against unemployment, which is one of the biggest injustices currently plaguing South Africa. We've got the highest unemployment rate in the entire world, and we have so many young people that are incredibly talented, that are qualified with post-matric qualifications. And what we need to see is young people being included in the economy.
2: Right. Now, that's the thing. Naturally, young people are trying to make their voices heard, but many of them are complaining that when they speak up, they are simply not heard by governments, leaders, and, you know, the people in power. Has that been your experience? What do you make of that?
3: That has been my experience throughout the 10 years of my activism, experiencing ageism within multilateral spaces, within spaces that are spaces of government where one is engaging with stakeholders or politicians. That has been the case, that people think that a young person's place is at a grassroots level or in the streets leading a protest or a march, and that a young person's place is not at a decision-making table. And for me, I believe that young people's activism is not meant to just remain on the streets at a peaceful march or protest or on a grassroots level. Young people have to be included at decision-making tables. We need to see young people's participation in the government, young people's economic participation as well.
2: Right. Well said there. Now, look, in the report we played earlier, one of the 1976 protesters told us there are signs that people have had enough, and that the government may be underestimating the level of public frustration, adding that it's a matter of time. What do you think could happen if young people feel they are constantly not heard?
3: Well, it's only a matter of time till we see an uprising from young people within South Africa, because young people are incredibly frustrated with the current unemployment crisis, Poverty is plaguing many homes within our country and is affecting particularly young people, child-headed homes, and it's only a matter of time until we see an uprising from young people within this country, just like the one we saw a couple of years back, about 11 to 12 years back with FISMAS 4.

0: Because firstly, not seeing enough action from the government in terms of ensuring that we decrease the unemployment rates in our country, the youth unemployment rate, we're not seeing enough participation as well as commitment from the government. And we're also not seeing enough from the government side to ensure that we see young people's economic participation. Every year we experience a new financial year and the injustice just grows and plagues more young people's lives.
1: Right. Final words from you before you go. I'm just wondering if there's a flip side to all of this, despite the challenges we've talked about. Is there anything that gives you hope about South Africa's future and the role young people can play in shaping it?
0: I am hopeful because hope is the only thing that we can hold on to, especially in times of crisis. And I'm hopeful because South Africa is filled with incredible young people, incredibly talented young people, incredible young people who are intellectuals, and young people that are not willing to turn a blind eye towards injustice. South Africa has that caliber of young people.
1: Right. And you are the leader of that gang, I'd say. That's just from my take. Thank you very much, Zuleika Patel, South African anti-racism and social justice activist, and not forgetting, best-selling author. Thank you. And that's how we wrap it up. But before we go, let's leave you with pictures from the FIFA World Cup as African fans cheer their teams on. And yes, let's start with my beloved country, Ghana. Thanks for watching. Bye for now.

0: Era, new ideas. Conceived by visionaries. Constructed by engineers. They've long been a reality on the streets. We present the revolution of mobility. Rev. In 30 minutes.
1: Discover the world through real life stories. Through exciting adventures into the unknown. Through inspirational ideas. The documentary.
0: In 75 minutes.

0: Nila was born out of wedlock in Iran. Officially, that doesn't happen. This film, recorded in secret, is about a mother's love and a misogynistic system.
1: To Iran, to have Saliki, but Chamala Mother, the Gabad Unhak,

0: دختر بار مایه نگاه کن دختر بار باباشه.
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9: This is DW News, and these are our top stories. Flights at all major Moscow airports have been suspended after Ukraine launched one of its largest drone attacks on the Russian capital since the start of the war. Several drones struck an oil refinery. Ukrainian President Volodymyr Zelensky said it was in response to a recent Russian attack on a Kyiv monastery. European Union leaders have meanwhile agreed to renew sanctions against Russia. U.S. Vice President J.D. Vance says the U.S. Navy has allowed more than a dozen ships through to Iranian ports, lifting a blockade. It comes hours after an interim deal was signed by the presidents of the United States and Iran to halt the war. Vance also told reporters that Israel needs to respect the peace process with Iran. U.S. Secretary of State Pete Hegseth says the U.S. will start a six-month review of the U.S. military presence in Europe. Speaking at a meeting of NATO defense ministers in Brussels, Hegseth warned some countries would fail the review. His comments come as Europe braces for U.S. troop withdrawals that could leave the continent vulnerable.

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1: Don't hold back, say it loud.
0: Thank you so much for tuning in. Welcome to Don't Hold Back.
2: A lot of people do that.
1: It's all about saying it loud.
0: Things would have been better.
1: Nozibele gets everyone talking. 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
3: A turning point. That's how French President Emmanuel Macron described the G7 summit in France. Now, he and other European leaders arrived at the event with a worry about what Donald Trump would do next now that the Iran crisis is cooling. Would he turn his focus back to Ukraine? Because he could reshape the entire course of that war. And so they urged Trump not to accept the concessions Russia demanded. Here's what Trump said on day one of the summit as Ukraine was brought back to the table.
4: Now that this is finished, we're going to be focusing on that, see if we can get that one done. 25,000 people a month are dying, mostly soldiers, and that shouldn't happen. But I had two very big conversations yesterday. We'll be talking about it.
3: It all came as Ukraine had been gaining ground with its drones targeting Russian supply lines and oil production. Now, the other G7 leaders weren't sure Trump saw the same picture. But by the summit's third day in the historic spa town of Evian, President Emmanuel Macron said something had shifted.
5: What I can tell you is that there was a turning point. There was a clear moment, an Evian moment, regarding Ukraine. We all agreed to increase our support for Ukraine, to increase pressure on Russia, and to stay the course. This is a real change compared to the past few months.
3: Right, let's take a closer look at what Macron was talking about. In their joint declaration, G7

0: Leaders, including Donald Trump, promised to boost military support for Ukraine and to strengthen sanctions against Russia. Now, the statement added, "We consider this the right moment to proceed with additional measures, as President Trump has delivered a deal that we support in reopening the Strait of Hormuz." And let's welcome Ivana Stradner now. She's a research fellow at the Foundation for Defense of Democracy's Russia program in Washington. Ivana, good to have you with us. Now, the European leaders seem somewhat surprised by the outcome of this summit regarding Ukraine. What were they expected? Were they expecting some kind of blow up or what?
1: I think a lot of leaders in Europe have been expecting for several months that Washington would eventually throw Ukraine under the bus and fully focus on the Middle East. However, the situation right now in Washington, D.C. is such that with not such a great deal in Iran, as we can see, Putin is watching, and Putin also wants to continue to negotiate. Meanwhile, I think it's very important to understand that President Trump is growing more and more tired of Putin's promises. He tried to negotiate with Russia for a very long time. He offered even certain concessions, and Putin never followed through on this agreement. So what happened in Europe right now, where they promised more sanctions and more weapons, this is a step in the right direction, because for Putin, actions speak louder than words. I just worry with what happened in Iran that Putin is learning and he will continue to seek concessions. So this is the right time for Europe and the United States to speak with one voice and to remember that Putin is not in a position to negotiate from strength. He is losing on the battlefield and he faces numerous problems back home.
0: So would you say this was the turning point for Ukraine, as President Macron described it?
1: This is a very good moment for Ukraine, as European and American policymakers are finally understanding that Putin is not willing to negotiate in good faith. And the only language that he understands is the language of power, which means more weapons and more sanctions to put the Kremlin on the defensive instead of allowing Putin to blackmail the West.
0: And why do you think Trump has warmed towards Ukraine's war aims? What exactly has changed?
1: President Trump was clear since day one that he wanted to end the war. And the problem over the past several months was a twofold problem. Number one, that Washington paid full attention to the Middle East, but also that President Trump has been trying to accommodate also Putin, in sense trying to give certain concessions and trying to basically tell Ukraine that should give up certain territories, that should make certain bad deals. But President Trump is also understanding that if he really wants to end this war, this is the right moment, because Putin is not negotiating from strength. Two things: Putin is losing on the battlefield, and number two, economic situation in Russia is definitely not in the right spot. So this is the right moment to go back to the negotiation table and to tell Putin, if he is willing to end the war, that he should do it right now. Otherwise, more weapons are on the horizon, as well as sanctions. And finally, look, nobody likes a loser. And Ukraine has just shown an incredible bravery, but actually putting Russia on the defensive with drone production and with drone activities, as Putin, on the other hand, has been trying to intimidate NATO with drone incursions.
0: So we've seen, after the talks with President Zelensky, Trump saying Russia has to make a deal. So do you have any idea what kind of deal this would be?
1: I like the way that he framed it, that Russia has to make the deal, because in the past he would always frame it as if Ukraine needs to make a deal. And in the past it was whether territory concessions or whether there were multiple bad deals. I think President Trump is very serious about sanctions. And we still have opportunities to impose even more secondary sanctions. But one thing that Putin fears more than anything else is advanced American weapons that would put Russia actually on the defensive and not allow Putin to continue with his threats. There is also another thing, which is that Putin has been trying to escalate always and then de-escalate and then positioned himself as a pillar of stability. And he has been doing that with nuclear threats, with other hyperballistic missiles, et cetera, et cetera. And the good news is that the West really doesn't fear anymore such threats because those threats have become obsolete. And right now, the most important thing is that Europe and Washington speak with one voice, because any disunity, and that's something that Putin has been trying to do, to polarize the West over Ukraine, would be a disastrous for Europe. And whoever believes, unless Putin is stopped now, whoever believes that Putin will stop in Ukraine is sorely mistaken, because there are multiple reports how Putin wants to also challenge NATO in the Baltics. And to make my position crystal clear, Putin doesn't need to send tanks and jets to any of those countries. All he has to do with serious hybrid warfare activities to basically challenge NATO and to make sure that NATO will not respond. This is, there are two things what the West needs to do. I would love to see Germany, France, the UK and the United States leading military exercises somewhere close to the Baltic states to show Putin that his threats will absolutely be meaningless. Number two is to have NATO readiness plan for any Putin's threats. 13, to have a very clear path towards weapons being ready to be sent to Ukraine unless Putin wants to stop the war. And the fourth thing is to unleash sanctions against Russia immediately. Just Europe several days ago, they issued more sanctions towards Russia. And this is a step in the right direction, but we also need more serious sanctions towards oil production and energy, because this is Russia's pillar of stability. And Putin would fear that more than anything else.
0: Interesting that over the past few months, you know, that Trump has been focused on the Iran war. Just wondering whether that distraction or the importance of that distraction relating to the Ukraine war, was it necessarily a bad thing for Ukraine?
1: So with the situation in the Middle East, the United States was paying full attention over there. And we didn't see any process in negotiation moving forward. My concern is just that Putin also saw some parts of, you know, what means how Iran was negotiating, was trying to negotiate with the United States. And I just worry that similar tactics Putin might adopt with his negotiation right now, whether to blackmail the West with energy, whether to with further escalations, whether with fake promises that any ceasefire might actually serve for Russia to reposition its military and to continue. So given that we already saw how Iran has been negotiating in bad faith, I think there are numerous lessons that we need to learn and not to allow Putin to trick us into a bad deal, because he's not in a position to negotiate from strength.
0: But following what's happened in Evian from the G7 summit, what do you think Putin's reflections will be?
1: I'm quite certain that he's not happy to see Europe speaking with and America speaking with one voice. That's the last thing that he wants to see. And having those united responses is a nightmare for Putin. So this is a step in the right direction. But look, words are words, facts and facts, and actions are actions. So let's see whether Europe and United States can put those actions, can put those words into actions and actually put Russia on the defensive and make sure that Putin ends this war.
0: And what about Volodymyr Zelensky? What do you think he leaves with?
1: I truly hope that he is leaving these meetings with lots of hope, that finally the United States and Europe are speaking in one voice. And I also hope that he sent a very clear signal to both the United States and Europe.

0: Europe that Putin is not willing to negotiate in good faith, and the only language that he understands is the language of power. So he's not negotiating from strength, meaning Putin is not negotiating from strength. So this is the right moment to put the Kremlin on the defensive.
1: Okay, Ivana Stradner, thank you very much for your thoughts.
0: Thank you.
1: What do you think of these developments? Is this truly the turning point in the Ukraine war? Let us know in the comments.

0: These are the last known images of Anatol Kotau, a former senior official in the government of Belarusian President Alexander Lukashenko, who broke with the regime and joined the opposition.
1: There is no doubt that he is someone the Belarusian authorities wanted to get back.
2: In August
0: 2025, Kotau boarded a luxury yacht in Turkey. Its apparent destination? A country where the exiled Kotau was a wanted man. A few hours into the journey, he disappeared. It's a mystery why Kotau got on that yacht. Was he tricked? Was he led there by someone he trusted? DW teamed up with journalists from the Belarusian Investigative Center and the Organized Crime and Corruption Reporting Project to find answers. For months, we analyzed satellite images, leaked databases, corporate records, and passenger manifests. And finally, we found out what might have happened on that boat. On August 21st, 2025, Anatol Kotau boarded a flight from Warsaw to Istanbul. According to a missing persons report, the 45-year-old messaged his wife at around noon to say he had landed. She then asked where he was staying. His reply, "I'll let you know when I find out." But Kotau wasn't staying in Istanbul.
3: Usually he wouldn't say where he was going or why, but we always knew that after he'd gone somewhere to meet someone, he'd get back with some interesting news.
0: From Istanbul, Kotau then took a domestic flight to Trabzon on Turkey's Black Sea coast. It's here where he boarded this private yacht called Shells. A video we found on Instagram shows it's 30 meters long, has two dining areas, a jacuzzi and a bar on the upper deck, an unlikely meeting spot for someone like Kotau. For years, Anatol Kotau served as a senior official in the Belarusian government. He even rose to become Secretary General of the Belarusian Olympic Committee, working directly under Alexander Lukashenko, Europe's longest serving autocrat, and oversaw prestigious sporting events like the 2019 European Games in Minsk. But everything changed with the disputed 2020 presidential election. When hundreds of thousands of Belarusians took to the streets, calling for an end to Lukashenko's decades-long rule, his government responded with a sweeping, brutal crackdown. That's when Kotau publicly resigned and fled with his family to neighboring Poland. From exile, he campaigned for political change in his home country.
4: There is no room for even illusion of democracy in Belarus.
5: Do you think that there is a chance that Belarus will be free?
4: I know that Belarus will be free one day.
1: People like him are seen as traitors. That's something the regime takes very seriously. Lukashenko has said several times that he is not afraid of opposition, but of betrayal.
0: And that so-called betrayal earned him in absentia a 12-year prison sentence for alleged extremism and conspiracy. Both Belarus and Russia issued arrest warrants for Kotau. As Kotau was getting ready to fly to Turkey, he told his wife he was traveling on business, while he told colleagues that he was traveling for personal reasons.
3: He simply said, "I have a meeting," and then he added, "Well, maybe in a couple of months everything will change."

0: change, and we can all go home. I did not immediately understand and asked, what do you mean? And in his usual manner, he smiled and said, well, you'll find out later.
1: Official documents from Turkey we obtained indicate the yacht was headed for the Russian port city of Sochi, but it's unclear whether Kotal knew that. The last known image of him is captured by port CCTV around 6 p.m. Turkish time, when he passes through international border control. His wife still received messages from his phone after the yacht left Trabzon. The last one, understood to be of a personal nature, came about 3 hours into the journey. The yacht Shells was manned by a crew of four, who, according to several sources, did not speak Russian. It began its journey in Istanbul sometime before Kotal got on board. And during this journey, there were three passengers, two Russians and one Belarusian. Yuri P., we found, practices and teaches karate. He worked at a sports club that Kotal visited several times before he fled Belarus in 2020. Leaks show Yuri P. was also employed by a company which is headquartered in the United Arab Emirates but has a representative office in Minsk. Both the sports club and the company are affiliated with the Belarusian secret service, the KGB, based on leaked information. With Yuri P., there were two Russians. One of them was Pyotr G., former military turned private security, leaks show. The other, Yuri G., we don't know much about, but the two men arrived together in Istanbul 2 weeks earlier. When the yacht made it to Trabzon, Yuri P. got off and Kotal got on, together with a woman. Her name is Kahira E. Her nationality is Jordanian in the passenger manifest obtained by DW, but she is originally from Azerbaijan and lives in Dubai. We found that Kotal had known Kahira E. since at least 2023, and they had met in person. And his friends told us he would not have gone on such a trip with complete strangers.
0: He must have had no doubts about the person he was supposed to meet. He must have trusted them.
1: There are lots of theories about why Kotal got on that yacht. What was he expecting from this trip? Did he know who else would be on board? A yacht that went months without giving its position away, including for the August journey. Ship tracking sites have no public record of its AIS data. This so-called automatic identification system broadcasts a ship's location to other vessels and the authorities.
2: All vessels above a certain size have to use AIS, and this yacht was or is much bigger than that limit, so it should have used AIS.
1: Shells was last seen in Istanbul in March 2025, about 5 months before Kotal's disappearance. Only a year later was the signal recorded again, near Dubai.
2: A yacht that has turned off its AIS, either for a short period of time or for an extended period of time, is a ship that has something to hide.
1: Even though we cannot prove why Kotal got on that yacht, we could reconstruct his last moments on board. Several sources familiar with the operation told us the yacht never made it to Sochi. Instead, it went toward Sukhumi in Abkhazia. That's a breakaway region of Georgia where Russia maintains a heavy military presence.
3: Abkhazia is a well-known gray zone. Very good place to do any illegal activity because it's open sea, you know. You do not need to register it, anything. If you don't want to register something, you can do it. You know?
1: And it's here, in these gray zone waters, somewhere between Sukhumi and the port of Ochamchire, our sources say, Shells was intercepted. According to the sources, at around 1:30 p.m. on August 22nd, the yacht was approached by a Russian Coast Guard vessel, one similar to these seen here in this promotional video. The Coast Guard is run by the FSB, Russia's domestic spy agency.
3: It's

0: quite strange, by the way, that Belarus opposition, some opposition activists, decided to visit Abkhazia because it is quite clear that Abkhazia is in very good and close cooperation with Russian law enforcement agency, and it is definitely not safe place for such kind of people.
1: Our sources said the Russian Coast Guard boarded and searched the yacht. And Kotow, who was wanted for arrest in Russia, was taken away. We couldn't find any video or satellite images showing the moment of the interception, but we know the Russian Coast Guard is based primarily here, in the nearby port of Ochamchire, a coal transportation hub where Russia has had an FSB base since 2009. A boat matching the size and shape of a Coast Guard vessel is seen leaving Ochamchire port just an hour or so before the interception happened. Minutes later, it turns west, towards the place Kotow was taken off. But why would the Russian Coast Guard take a Belarusian into custody? Belarus might have asked its longtime ally for help with this operation.
2: Belarusian intelligence is not so well developed, it's not so skilled. They don't have so many people, money, other assets to do such operations out of the region.
1: The two countries work closely together on security matters, sharing intelligence and coordinating operations across borders. That cooperation can also extend to handing over political opponents.
2: In case of more ambitious operations, as with Kotow, of course, Russian support was needed, at least the support of FSB.
1: About an hour after Kotow was taken off the yacht, the two Russian passengers also disembarked. Leaked border data shows both entered Abkhazia. The boat, with only Kahira E and the crew on board, returned to Turkey. We don't know where the Coast Guard took Kotow. Is he in Russia, Belarus, still in Abkhazia? The yacht shells, last seen near Dubai, we learned, is now called YS Legacy. A similar name has been trademarked as a logo by a businessman with ties to the Belarusian KGB. Yuri S. lives in the United Arab Emirates and he knows Kotow. On social media, we found photos of them together attending an event back in Belarus with the same sports club where Yuri P., the passenger, taught karate. Yuri P. also worked with two of Yuri S.'s companies. Paperwork says the yacht was sold in January 2026, but the Turkey-based previous owners claim it changed hands before, and they had nothing to do with the disappearance. We have confronted both the Belarusian KGB and the Russian FSB with our findings and asked them whether Kotow is in their custody. They haven't replied.
3: If they wanted to eliminate him, it would have been much easier to do it here, in Warsaw, and stage it as an accident. The circumstances of his disappearance and those who could have carried out this operation speaks to the fact that the forces that captured him needed him alive.
1: Poland, where Kotow lived in exile and where he holds refugee status, says it's not investigating his disappearance. If a crime was committed in Poland, the Polish prosecutor's office would have jurisdiction. The Turkish authorities didn't reply to our question of whether they are investigating. They only confirmed the date Kotow entered and left the country. 10 months after his disappearance, Kotow's family and friends still don't know where he is.

0: era, new ideas. Conceived by visionaries. Constructed by engineers. They've long been a reality on the streets. We present the revolution of mobility. REV. Next.
1: Discover the world through real life stories. Through exciting adventures into the unknown. Through inspirational ideas. The documentary.
0: In 45 minutes.

0: What is Europe?
1: I never had a space to talk about it.
0: How is Europe managing?
2: I think that just makes us stronger.
0: Who is Europe?
3: They don't want us anymore.
0: Authentic stories from all over the continent. 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

0: Here at the Auto Hero lot in Ketzin, near Berlin, some 3,000 used cars, each no more than 10 years old with less than 100,000 kilometers on the odometer, are waiting for repairs and cosmetic enhancements. They're due to be sold to customers who've selected them online.
1: I'm not going to deny that Corona helped us a bit.
0: In 2024, Auto Hero prepared almost 75,000 used cars for sale here. That's an increase of 18% from the previous year. But how exactly does the process work in one of the largest vehicle preparation centers in Europe? Employees from inspection company Dekra first check each vehicle for technical defects in need of repair. Then AI comes into play. With the help of light and reflection, cameras detect potential damage to the cars in a matter of seconds. Then the employees use other methods, such as this striped pattern disc, which allows dents to be easily identified. Using a proprietary app, the automotive mechanics and technicians create an overview of the visible damage and signs of wear, processes we were asked not to show on camera.
1: What we are seeing here is that through the use of AI, we are now finding truly vehicle-specific solutions. No mass production, where one robot after another paints one car after another in the same way, but rather we are using modern AI control technology, where we have individual solutions for individual vehicles.
0: After the inspection, the cars are repaired, refurbished, and prepared for reconditioning. Auto Hero employs 300 people at this 100,000 square meter site. It's just one of 12 locations in 9 European countries.
1: Repairing cars in an industrial pre-programmed process, no one had done that before. We were the first ones at this scale and getting colleagues from small workshops on board. We organize our workflows differently. We divide labor differently. Convincing people that this is the better process was certainly the biggest challenge.
0: Auto Hero employees meticulously polish and clean every vehicle to make them look like new. In the process, they even use dry ice. We use dry ice because it's much more effective. The cars come out much cleaner, they look like new, and the customers are very satisfied. The final step, cameras photograph each car for the website, where they are then searchable by make and model. A recent survey by Dekra and market research institute Ipsos found that around

0: one in five German consumers made their car purchase online or would consider doing so, a market from which startups like Autohero ultimately benefit.
1: Die Möglichkeit besteht, dass das Fahrzeug schneller gekauft
0: Online, a car can be purchased faster than is usually possible in the used car market. We offer our customers the option of inspecting the vehicle online with a great deal of detail and photos. This means they can also see if there are any signs of wear and tear on the vehicle.
1: Eventuelle Gebrauchsspuren bei dem Fahrzeug sind.
0: Brick-and-mortar dealerships are now at a disadvantage in Germany. This car dealership in Berlin, for example, had to close last summer. According to a study by management consultancy Falkensteg, 363 car dealerships in Germany went bankrupt last year. That's up almost 50% over the previous year. At Autohero, customers can either have their new used car delivered to their home or pick it up. There's a 21-day return policy. However, according to the startup, the return rate is only in the low single digits.
2: We are talking defense. German industry, including its cars, are famously struggling due to competition with China, high energy costs, and a lot more.
3: We're going to track the rise of the defense industry and also ask whether it could be a lifeline to save some parts of industry, especially in Germany, but also other parts of Europe as well, which haven't been doing so well. And that's car makers like Volkswagen, but also many other industrial companies as well.
2: Joining us now is someone who's undergoing this pivot. Deutz is a German company that's made engines for 160 years and is also now moving into defense. Their CEO, Sebastian Schulte, joins us now.
3: Yeah, thank you for taking the time for us today. So if I can be so bold and describe your company and correct me if I'm wrong, you basically make engines for everything except for cars. So agricultural construction machines, generators and this kind of thing. And now you're pivoting towards defense. I think you may have had a toe in it before, but now you're really going for it. Why?
4: Yeah, it has several reasons. And in fact, there are three reasons. First reason, of course, is, you know, it is a market that develops strongly, where the growth is above, let's say, ordinary market growth. And that's, for me, always a precondition to go into any business. And that's certainly the case in Europe and in Germany in particular since 2022. And we reacted fairly quickly after, you know, the Russian attack on the Ukraine. Number two is, of course, you know, it's not just relevant that there is a market. It's also relevant that you bring some knowledge, some competency into the field. And that's the way you just mentioned 160 years of engines for everything which is not on the road, off highway. And the requirements for these engines are, they have to be extremely robust. They have to function on high altitude or, let's say, in a mining environment, high temperatures, low temperatures. So perfect, perfectly suitable also for any sorts of military equipment. So, you know, in business terms, we would call it sort of the right to play and right to win, although we're not talking about playing and winning in this context. I mean, that to be very clear. And the third reason, we are now, I mean, we are in the center of Europe, and we are very, very close to a front and in a threat which we hadn't really have for quite some time. Mm-hmm. So for us, it's also like it's also a sort of a responsibility we have to bring to safeguard freedom and peace in Europe. And we feel not only prepared, but actually also almost obliged to make a contribution here. So these are the three reasons why we moved into defense.
3: Now, one thing that you briefly touched on was that pre-2022, around then, there was a kind of unease among some companies in Germany about participating in this sector outside of those big players with the big names. And there has been a cultural shift since then. I think a lot of people are realizing that Germany needs to defend itself, and that's certainly what the government's position is, that this industry needs ramping up. Was that also a cultural shift for you personally and for the company as well?
4: Well, for me personally, it wasn't, because I came from a background of defense. For the company, honestly speaking, I wasn't sure how the company, how the employees would react at that point in time, for exactly the reason you just mentioned in your question, right? I wasn't sure, but the first time I addressed it in front of all our employees here at the main facility in Cologne, I was very transparent. I told it to them exactly why this is not only good for Deutz, it's good for the employees, but also good for society.

0: society and for the freedom of the Western world. And I received applause for that. I received applause. There's always the one or other who says, oh, we don't want to get involved in, you know, anything relating to weapons. And that's fine. And that's totally acceptable. And we may have lost one or two employees who said, oh, we really don't want to get engaged in that. But the majority, the vast majority of our people, they were actually reacting, I would almost say, enthusiastically. The engineers, you know, who need to do some development on the products, they love the challenge. They said, oh, great, that's a new challenge, right? Let's solve the challenges. Our engineers, many German engineers, they're super excited about providing fantastic solutions for problems which are brought to them. And that's exactly what happened. And those involved in assembly and manufacturing, I mean, there is a certain concern about job security going forward, given the technological change we're all undergoing at the moment. And for them, it's really a perspective which they probably wouldn't have seen otherwise. So in total, for reasons, you know, sometimes a bit, I wouldn't say selfish, but for reasons for, you know, for their own future, but also, and I think that's the probably the most important thing, a threat which we had not experienced in peace times for decades, suddenly is becoming quite imminent. And here the perception has changed. And we cannot rely on other countries like the United States to fully protect us. And we need to take our fate a bit in our own hand. And I believe here also the German government has taken the right decisions to, you know, provide funding to really double down on a rearmament, and we feel again privileged to support here.
1: You mentioned the German government, and I want to return to customers here, the customer side of things. Where do you expect most of your orders to come from? Do you expect it to come from the German government?
0: It's we are provider of engines, or let's say motors, drive solutions. So the direct customers are, in our case, mostly not the government, but defense companies who manufacture either, let's say, drones or armed vehicles, battle tanks, and vehicles like that. But behind that, I believe at the moment the biggest growth driver in the European defense industry is indeed the German government, but it's not only the German government. I mean, we are clearly acting only, obviously, in NATO countries or European countries. We don't go beyond that. But the biggest pull comes certainly from the German government. And this also relates to the fact that particularly in this sort of new defense tech field, where we see these drone makers the makers of unmanned ground vehicles like Arx Robotics, a lot of them are German companies and startups. So and that's why it's not a surprise that here the relationship is very German focused at this point in time.
2: Okay, and I just want to kind of zoom out and look at German industry more broadly. What's your diagnosis for the state of German industry right now?
0: That's a good one, and that's a very wide one. We Germans, we have, I think, typically a tendency to be always a bit more on the complainy than on the
1: No.
2: What?
0: Exactly. I'm sure. I would receive here a lot of counter arguments. But I personally believe we can do much more than we sometimes say and will again. So I try with Deutz and my leadership team and the entire company, I try always to phrase, you know, there are lots of challenges out there, and we always have a tendency to believe that the current challenges are unheard of and that 20, 30, 50, 70 years ago, the world was so much easier. But let's face it, it wasn't. I mean, we had oil crises before, we had world wars before, and there were so many moments when people probably thought, okay, that is the end of the world and of society or whatever, and right? So I don't want to talk what's currently happening down, not at all, but I'd like to sort of remind everyone that our predecessors, they were also facing challenges, and they just, you know, rolled sleeves down and said, okay, let's get on with it. And that's what I believe is a bit lacking in German industry, maybe also in German politics. But we try to be a blueprint for the group who is actually doing, seeing that in a more sort of optimistic way.
1: With this industrial, German-wide industrial move towards defense, are we seeing innovation-led growth here, or is this just state-led industrial preservation?
0: Now, I believe innovation is very strong, right? I mean, obviously it needs, because the end customer is always a government, right? So it needs both. It needs funding from governments, from the respective armies. But on the other hand, we see so much innovation right now, particularly in this field of unmanned vehicles. It is most likely has been initiated by the war in the Ukraine, where a country that suddenly was put under the biggest pressure one could probably expect needed to react quickly. And then suddenly in and around Kiev, almost like an innovation hub emerged, which was certainly not, long-term planned and funded. And it just shows how a society, an industry with an engineering knowledge and background can innovate. And that's what we see in Germany as well. In particular, in the south of Germany, but not only there, so many really fantastic companies with great ideas emerge.
2: Right.
0: And so it needs both, in short. Okay. It needs both.
2: Aren't you worried whether a switch to defense, as many companies are undergoing at the moment, not just yours, that whether that's going to be sustainable in the long term? I mean, at the moment, it's deficit financed in Germany. Demand is mostly for governments like the German government, which, you know, it could change its policy if another government comes along. And of course, this switch doesn't fix any of the underlying issues. You're very optimistic, but yet it doesn't get rid of high energy costs. It doesn't get rid of slow adaptation in some areas, or the skills shortage. So aren't you worried that this move into defense may actually leave some companies, maybe even yours, more vulnerable, if not now, than a few years down the road?
0: Well, that would be true if one would now decide and say, we go totally in defense. Yeah, and that's not our approach. We ask ourselves very clearly, with the abilities we have, with also the footprint we have, the people we have, how can we support in fields which are, clearly macroeconomic megatrends, and defense is one of them. But I would not go all in and, completely transform Deutz from an industrial sort of engineering company to a defense-only company. We said we want to be more broad, more resilient, and defense is certainly one of the pillars, which is currently a very strong pillar, and I personally believe is also going to be a strong pillar in the next 5, 10, maybe even 15 years, but it's not the only pillar. And that is reflected in our company strategy, besides obviously preserving what we have done in the last 20, 30 years, in particular engines for off-highway applications. That's extremely relevant. We're also investing a lot of money and resources into new technologies, battery electric technology for exactly those sectors. And we have also decided to move into the energy sector with the knowledge we have, engines for backup power generation. That's why, it was always unwise to go only in one field. And so that's why we feel we're very well prepared. And I could only advise that to everyone else as well. Never put all eggs in one basket, to quote Warren Buffett.
3: When it was launched in 2021, the Cupra Born was the manufacturer's first purely electric vehicle. Now it has gotten a facelift and everything that's new. We'll check it out right now. Welcome to REV. There are three different versions for the Cupra Born. The Born, which is the base version, Endurance, and VZ, the sportiest version. The power output ranges from 190 to 326 horsepower, 240 kilowatts for the VZ version that we're testing right now. That car makes the dash from 0 to 100 kilometers an hour in 5.6 seconds and has a top speed of 200 kilometers an hour. By the way, the VZ is the only version that will go to 200 kilometers an hour. The other ones are capped at 160 kilometers an hour. The general driving impression in the new Born is good. The interior is quite silent. What you do feel though is the Cupra always gives their car a little more of a sporty touch. So very short bumps, you will feel them in that car because the suspension is a little stiffer than with most other cars in that

0: capacity of 79 kilowatt hours. With that bigger battery, you will achieve around 630 kilometers of range, and with the smaller one, 484 kilometers according to WLTP. The charging speed for the bigger battery is up to 183 kilowatts, and that way it will charge from 10 to 80% in 29 minutes. The interior of the Born is really good looking, very appealing, at least to me. I especially like the steering wheel. It's basically the same with every Cupra model. And what I especially like is the fact that they went back to physical buttons and turning knobs to adjust the main functions, and the touch operation that the predecessor had, it was simply not good. This is way better. You have a 12.9 inch infotainment display, Android based. You can of course use Android Auto and Apple CarPlay. The usage of that is quite intuitive. You have everything where you would expect it. The only thing I'm not a fan of is the fact that the adjustment for the climate has to be done with the touch sliders down here. So it will give you an acoustic feedback, but if you don't look, you will not really know, am I now putting the temperature up or down? Because the sound is the same. Maybe if they had done different sounds for up and down, then you could use it without having to look at it. By the way, the touch operation is also true for the volume of the infotainment. Luckily, then you will hear whether you made it louder or less loud. And what's even more important, you have a turning knob at the steering wheel to adjust the sound. So this is only relevant for passengers. Like with most other Cupras, the car has bucket seats as standard, which gives a little bit credit to that sporty appeal of the brand. And if you drive the VZ version, that is definitely a good thing because that car is sporty. And what's even more important, they are made from more than 90% recycled materials, which is very good for the environment. The space in the back is absolutely decent. As you can tell, there is a little bit of legroom left, there is some headroom left, despite the fact that we have a panoramic glass roof in this car. The seats themselves are quite soft. I really like that. I can imagine driving in the back of this car for a few hundred kilometers without any major problems.
1: Trunk capacity is 385 liters with the seats up, 1267 liters when they're folded down.
0: The newborn features vehicle to load. That means if you stop your car, you can use the energy of the battery to charge, for example, a laptop, an e-bike, a drone, you name it. There is basically nothing this car can't charge. You could even, in theory, take a coffee machine with you and use that with the car's electricity. What's also new for the Cupra Born is remote parking. So in theory, you can place your car next to the parking spot and then get out of the car and do the rest of the parking with the smartphone app. That is quite practical, especially if you have parking spaces that are quite tight, where you would not be able to get out of the car without damaging the car next to you. So they can be quite helpful. What I like about the newborn is that you have pedals behind the steering wheel where you can adjust the level of recuperation from 0 to 3. And furthermore, you have the possibility to put the car into B drive mode. And with that, it will be possible to move it in one pedal drive. That means no need for braking because the car will go up to a complete standstill if you stop accelerating. Since its market launch in 2021, the Cupra Born has been sold more than 213,000 times across the globe, and that is quite a good figure for

0: for a car that was basically completely new when it got onto the market. The engineers decided to give the Cupra Born a sporty sound, but they didn't try to recreate the combustion engine sound. Instead, they took inspiration from the Formula E, and if you put the car into Cupra drive mode, then it will sound a little something like this. Another nice feature the Born has is a head-up display. I'm always a fan of that. It will show you your speed, the speed limit, but also the information for your current navigation. The facelift was a very good thing for the new Cupra Born. Not only does it look even better than the predecessor, which also looked quite good, but Cupra managed to improve a lot of things that were not as good in the previous generation. So all in all, you can say this car has way less flaws than the predecessor had.
1: To sum it up, Cupra's new Born is a sporty companion with a pleasing design and some nice features like vehicle to load and app parking. On the downside, the AC is touch-operated and there's no physical button to deactivate the warning sounds of the assistance systems.
2: And more automotive tales next time on Rev.

0: discover the world through real life stories. Through exciting adventures into the unknown. Through inspirational ideas. The documentary.
1: In 15 minutes. To the point. Strong opinions, clear positions, international perspectives.
2: Is Europe losing its edge? As China and India rise, Germany, France and the UK are struggling. Weak growth, rising debt, political gridlock and growing unrest over migration. We asked, G7 meets crisis. What's wrong with Europe?
1: To the point. In 60 minutes.

0: Climate crisis is everywhere, right? But what does it mean for you? Your city, your life. 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
2: Ich bin eigentlich in einer ganz glücklichen Lage. Ich habe das gefunden, was ich immer machen wollte in meinem Leben.
3: Anja Niedringhaus ist die erste deutsche Fotografin, die einen Pulitzer bekommt.
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0: a sad day, but in mysterious circumstances.
1: Naki Bullah, guilty of murder.
2: Was mich beim Lesen der Akten verwundert hat, ist, dass das BKA das nicht weiter verfolgt hat.
3: She was tough, tough woman.
4: Every single time we lose a photographer, our eyes on the world are closing a little bit more.

This is DW News, and these are our top stories. Flights at all major Moscow airports have been suspended after Ukraine launched one of its largest drone attacks on the Russian capital since the start of the war. Several drones struck an oil refinery. Ukrainian President Volodymyr Zelensky said it was in response to a recent Russian attack on a Kyiv monastery. European Union leaders have meanwhile agreed to renew sanctions against Russia. U.S. Vice President J.D. Vance says the U.S. Navy has allowed more than a dozen ships through to Iranian ports, lifting a blockade. It comes hours after an interim deal was signed by the presidents of the United States and Iran to halt the war. Vance also told reporters that Israel needs to respect the peace process with Iran. U.S. Secretary of State Pete Hegseth says the U.S. will start a six-month review of the U.S. military presence in Europe. Speaking at a meeting of NATO defense ministers in Brussels, Hegseth warned some countries would fail the review. His comments come as Europe braces for U.S. troop withdrawals that could leave the continent vulnerable.

0: Do you know which of these three industries has the highest CO2 emission rates? Would you have guessed that it's concrete? Transforming Business delivers answers in a nutshell. Figure out what's the real New Deal and what's just greenwashing. Watch now on YouTube.
1: A turning point. That's how French President Emmanuel Macron described the G7 summit in France. Now, he and other European leaders arrived at the event with a worry about what Donald Trump would do next now that the Iran crisis is cooling. Would he turn his focus back to Ukraine? Because he could reshape the entire course of that war. And so they urged Trump not to accept the concessions Russia demanded. Here's what Trump said on day one of the summit as Ukraine was brought back to the table.
2: Now that this is finished, we're going to be focusing on that, see if we can get that one done. 25,000 people a month are dying, mostly soldiers, and that shouldn't happen. But I had two very good conversations yesterday. We'll be talking about it.
1: It all came as Ukraine had been gaining ground with its drones targeting Russian supply lines and oil production. Now, the other G7 leaders weren't sure Trump saw the same picture. But by the summit's third day in the historic spa town of Evian, President Emmanuel Macron said something had shifted.
3: What I can tell you is that there was a turning point. There was a clear moment, an Evian moment, regarding Ukraine. We all agreed to increase our support for Ukraine, to increase pressure on Russia, and to stay the course. This is a real change compared to the past few months.
1: Right, let's take a closer look at what Macron was talking about. In their joint declaration, G7 leaders, including Donald Trump, promised to boost military support for Ukraine and to strengthen sanctions against Russia. Now, the statement added, "We consider this the right moment to proceed with additional measures, as President Trump has delivered a deal that we support in reopening the Strait of Hormuz." And let's welcome Ivana Stradner now. She's a research fellow at the Foundation for Defense of Democracy's Russia program in Washington. Ivana, good to have you with us. Now, the European leaders seem somewhat surprised by the outcome of this summit regarding Ukraine. What were they expected? Were they expecting some kind of blow up or what?
4: I think a lot of leaders in Europe have been expecting for several months that Washington would eventually throw Ukraine under the bus and fully focus on the Middle East. However, the situation right now in Washington, D.C. is such that not such a great deal in Iran, as we can see, Putin is watching, and Putin also wants to continue to negotiate. Meanwhile, I think it's very important to understand that President Trump is growing more and more tired of Putin's promises. He tried to negotiate with Russia for a very long time. He offered even certain concessions, and Putin never followed through on this agreement. So what happened in Europe right now, where they promised more sanctions and more weapons, this is a step in the right direction, because for Putin, actions speak louder than words. I just worry with what happened in Iran that Putin is learning and he will continue to seek concessions. So this is the right time for Europe and the United States to speak with one voice and to remember that Putin is not in a position to negotiate from strength. He is losing on the battlefield and he faces numerous problems back home.
1: So would you say this was the turning point for Ukraine as President Macron described it?
4: This is a very good moment for Ukraine, as European and American policymakers are finally understanding that Putin is not willing to negotiate in good faith. And the only language that he understands is the language of power, which means more weapons and more sanctions to put the Kremlin on the defensive instead of allowing Putin to blackmail the West.
1: And why do you think Trump has warmed towards Ukraine's war aims? What exactly has changed?
4: President Trump was clear since day one that he wanted to end the war. And the problem over the past several months was a twofold problem. Number one, that Washington paid full attention to the Middle East, but also that President Trump has been trying to accommodate also Putin, in sense trying to give certain concessions and trying to basically tell Ukraine that should give up certain territories, that should make certain bad deals. But President Trump is also understanding that if he really wants to end this war, this is the right moment because Putin is not negotiating from strength. Two things: Putin is losing on the battlefield. And number two, economic situation in Russia is definitely not in the right spot. So this is the right moment to go back to the negotiation table and to tell Putin if he is willing to end the war, that he should do it right now. Otherwise, more weapons are on the horizon, as well as sanctions. And finally, look, nobody likes a loser. And Ukraine has just shown an incredible bravery, but actually putting Russia on the defensive with drone production and with drone activities, as Putin, on the other hand, has been trying to intimidate NATO with drone incursions.
1: So we've seen after the talks with President Zelensky, Trump saying Russia has to make a deal. So do you have any idea what kind of deal this would be?
4: I like the way that he framed it, that Russia has to make the deal, because in the past he would always frame it as if Ukraine needs to make a deal. And in the past it was whether territory concessions or whether there were multiple bad deals. I think President Trump is very serious about sanctions. And we still have opportunities to impose even more secondary sanctions. But one thing that Putin fears more than anything else is advanced American weapons that would put Russia actually on the defensive and not allow Putin to continue with his threats. There is also another thing, which is that Putin has been trying to escalate always and then de-escalate and then position himself as a pillar of stability. And he has been doing that with nuclear threats, with other hyperballistic missiles, et cetera, et cetera. And the good news is that the West really doesn't fear anymore such threats because those threats have become obsolete. And right now, the most important thing is that Europe and Washington speak with one voice, because any disunity, and that's something that Putin has been trying to do to polarize the West over Ukraine, would be a disastrous for Europe. And whoever believes, unless Putin is stopped now, whoever believes that Putin will stop in Ukraine is sorely mistaken, because there are multiple reports how Putin wants to also challenge NATO in the Baltics. And to make my position crystal clear, Putin doesn't need to send tanks and jets to any of those countries. All he has to do with serious hybrid warfare activities to basically challenge NATO and to make sure that NATO will not respond. There are two things what the West needs to do. I would love to see Germany, France, the UK, and the United States leading military exercises somewhere close to the Baltic states to show Putin that his threats will absolutely be meaningless. Number two is to have NATO readiness plan for any Putin's threats. 13, to have a very clear path towards weapons being ready to be sent to Ukraine unless Putin wants to stop the war. And the fourth thing is to unleash sanctions against Russia immediately. Just Europe several days ago, they issued more sanctions towards Russia. And this is a step in the right direction, but we also need more serious sanctions towards oil production and energy, because this is Russia's pillar of stability. And Putin would fear that more than anything else.
1: Interesting that over the past few months, you know, that Trump has been focused on the Iran war. Just wondering whether that distraction or the importance of that distraction relating to the Ukraine war, was it necessarily a bad thing for Ukraine?
4: So With the situation in the Middle East, the United States was paying full attention over there. And we didn't see any process in negotiation moving forward. My concern is just that Putin also saw some parts of, you know, what means how Iran was negotiating, was trying to negotiate with the United States. And I just worry that similar tactics Putin might adopt with his negotiation right now, whether to blackmail the West with energy, whether to with further escalations, whether with fake promises that any ceasefire might actually serve for Russia to reposition its military and to continue. So given that we already saw how Iran has been negotiating in bad faith, I think there are numerous lessons that we need to learn and not to allow Putin trick us into a bad deal, because he's not in a position to negotiate from strength.
1: But following what's happened in Evian from the G7 summit, what do you think Putin's reflections will be?
4: I'm quite certain that he's not happy to see Europe speaking with and America speaking with one voice. That's the last thing that he wants to see. And having those united responses is a nightmare for Putin. So this is a step in the right direction. But look, words are words, facts and facts, and actions are actions. So let's see whether Europe and United States can put those actions, can put those words into actions and actually put Russia on the defensive and make sure that Putin ends this war.
1: And what about Volodymyr Zelensky? What do you think he leaves with?
4: I truly hope that he is leaving these meetings with lots of hope, that finally the United States and the United States and Europe are speaking in one voice. And I also hope that he sent a very clear signal to both the United States and Europe that Putin is not willing to negotiate in good faith, and the only language that he understands is the language of power. So he's not negotiating from strength, meaning Putin is not negotiating from strength. So this is the right moment to put the Kremlin on the defensive.
1: Okay, Ivana Stradna, thank you very much for your thoughts.
4: Thank you.
1: What do you think of these developments? Is this truly the turning point in the Ukraine war? Let us know in the comments.

0: Venice is unlike any other city. The same goes for its symmetry. It's on an island called San Michele. San Michele covers a rectangular area about 460 meters long and 390 meters wide. The most enchanting aspect of this cemetery is its long, long history, tangible at every turn. Maurizio Zaranto is responsible for all Venetian cemeteries, including San Michele.
1: What makes San Michele so special is that it's the only cemetery in the world located on an island. It's only reachable by boat. This also has implications for funeral logistics and receiving the deceased. It's the only place in the world where this is the case.
0: The Vaporetto crossing from Venice to San Michele takes just a few minutes. Every Venetian has childhood memories of visiting the cemetery. It's usual practice to first bury the dead in earth graves before transferring the remains to large burial walls in other parts of the cemetery.
1: I'm Venetian. I still live in Venice. And this was the place where I used to visit my grandparents and my relatives. And my parents taught me how to visit the cemetery, something that sadly no longer happens today. I always came accompanied. My parents came here to visit my grandmother and grandfather, my uncles and aunts, and so on. When you've been brought up from childhood to respect your loved ones, it stays with you. And so it all began for me just as it does for any Venetian. The vicissitudes of life led me to work for Veritas, which is owned by the City Council. After holding various posts there, I've now been working in the cemetery department for 20 years.
0: San Michele is one of the most beautiful graveyards in the world, not just because of its location, but also because of its architectural variety. It took on its present form in the first half of the 19th century.
1: The cemetery is old and beautiful wherever you look, with so many hidden corners that are particularly lovely to look at. And for me, there are two places in particular. Here, where we are now, looking out towards Fondamenta Nove. It's an especially beautiful spot with the Stucchi Chapel, a private family chapel that's simply wonderful. Another place is Section 20, where you'll find family graves and magnificent mausoleums. There's a lot of artistry and show here in particular. I just love the whole cemetery.
0: The San Michele Cemetery is also famous for the many foreign artists and writers who were

0: laid to rest here. They're found mainly in the old Orthodox and Protestant sections. Igor Stravinsky and his wife Vera are also buried here. And of course, Joseph Brodsky, a Russian who adored Venice and wrote a novel that was a love letter to the city, Watermark, an essay on Venice. Close by, the grave of American poet Ezra Pound. As well as many famous Venetians like the painter Emilio Vedova and the composer Ermanno Wolf Ferrari. Sergei Dagilev, the flamboyant Russian impresario and founder of the Ballet Russe, also found his final resting place here. But every grave has its own story to tell, including those of the less well-known.
1: This is the Dalzotto family tomb. One of the most stunning family tombs here in San Michele. All the pillars are made of a different kind of marble. It's just magnificent and so beautifully crafted. Underneath and behind it are the burial niches where we lay the deceased to rest.
0: Antonio Dalzotto was a renowned sculptor. This is a fitting grave.
1: The entrance is here at the back. It's really difficult to get the coffin through here. It's a problem every single time. And it's the same story everywhere here in San Michele when it comes to logistics. There simply isn't enough space. In that respect, too, our cemetery is unique. Just imagine, everything has to be done manually. There's no other way.
0: Several Venetian funeral directors bury the deceased on San Michele. One of them is a third-generation family business run by Nicola Soffiato.
2: Here in Venice, everything's a bit special, a bit different from the rest of the world. Even a funeral has its own unique aspects here. We need a boat for that too. And when it comes to loading the coffin onto the boat for the funeral, we've got a special one with a lifting platform so that, depending on the tide, we can lower the coffin onto the dock. Transport to the cemetery can also only be done by boat, because after all, our beautiful cemetery is an island. That's another unique feature, and even when things arrive, the coffins and everything else we need for our work, we have to fetch them by boat from the mainland.
0: 23-year-old Sabrina Soffiato also works for her father's company. She intends to continue the tradition once begun by her grandfather. It's not far to the company's jetty. Venice is a very walkable city. The boat is aptly named San Michele.
3: This mechanism takes the effort out of lifting coffins. The platform rises, depending on the water level, up to the height of the dock. It rotates and extends, allowing us to lift the coffin onto the boat and bring it back here.
0: Because it makes the job so much easier, other funeral directors also call on the company services for assistance in transporting empty coffins.
3: In the past, this was all done manually, and it took six people. One person would come along, kneel down and brace the coffin with his back, and then, using his back as a lever, he'd tilt the coffin into the correct position for transport. But now we do it all with just two men, who position the coffin correctly so

0: that the boat can sail to San Michele.
1: I've been working for my father's company for 3.5 years. I started working for him as soon as I left school. It's an unusual profession, for sure, but I knew I wanted to work with my dad, partly to continue the family business. It's about being there for family at a particularly difficult time in their lives. Because when someone suffers such a loss, we all feel downcast and sad. It's wonderful to be able to help them through it and be there for them. It gives me a great sense of fulfillment. We go to San Michele every time we have a funeral. We're there at least 3 or 4 times a week on average. Everything on this island is always a bit special. How are things done here? In a different way to the rest of the world, even the cemetery is something special. An island in itself, and every time I come here, it's a lovely experience.
2: 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These are common in Italy. Each niche is lovingly decorated with artificial flowers. Real flowers are reserved for the actual funerals. Many of those arrangements are supplied by long-established florist businesses like Fioreria Poppi. The store has direct access to a canal.
3: The location is optimal because, unlike other florists here in Venice, we can load and unload our goods for funerals and daily flower and plant deliveries. This is no small advantage in Venice. After all, if you can't get right up to the water's edge, unloading, loading, and all the extra work is a bit of a hassle.
4: È tutto un lavoro in più che è un po' scomodo.
3: The deceased is usually taken to San Michele, either from the General Hospital or the Fate Bene Fratelli Hospital, and from there directly to the funeral. We then deliver the flowers to the venue where the funeral is taking place.
2: But even in Venice, things are changing. Funerals are less well attended and flower arrangements more modest than they used to be.
3: The tradition remains the same. All that's changed is that people come and leave their own flowers. In the past, there were many people who made extensive preparations and helped to create a sense of closeness and familiarity. That's become less common now. Essentially, it's the immediate family who take charge, along with a few friends or relatives who help organize the arrangements. There used to be a great many wreaths, 10 to 12 at every funeral. That's declined somewhat. In practice, it no longer really happens.
2: At the heart of the island is the old monastery and its church. It overlooks the neighboring island of Murano, the glassblower's island. This is where it all began, back in the 13th century. The Camaldolese order founded a monastery, turning San Michele into an important religious and intellectual center. The monk and cartographer Fra Mauro created one of the world's first and most important maps here in the 15th century. The monastery is now empty. The last monks, who were Franciscans, left in 2008. Today, others work to uphold old traditions. German national Jutta Palmen is a member of Laguna nel Bicchiere, or Lagoon in a Glass, an organization looking after abandoned vineyards throughout Venice.
5: Mein Mann und ich haben uns entschlossen,
6: My husband and I decided to leave England because England voted to leave the EU, and we moved here. I knew I wanted to be integrated into Venetian life.

0: I immediately wanted to learn Venetian rowing. And I found out about Laguna Nel Bicchiere through a woman at the rowing club. I've been an active member ever since. The members of our association come from all over the world. Anyone who loves Venice and lives here enjoys being in this place. Or perhaps it's just the realization that you can grow grapes in the lagoon and actually produce wine. It's something special.
1: The ancient garden with its vines is right next to the monks' former living quarters. Only members of the association have access.
2: La Laguna Nel Bicchiere was created in 2008. When we found out that the monks who'd been tending our garden up until then and who lived in this monastery were leaving. Although the monastery could house 100 monks, only 3 were left. It was no longer economically viable for the order. We found out about it, and to be entrusted with the upkeep of the site, we had to set up an association, which was then recognized by the local council.
0: The idea behind the association is to preserve Venetian heritage and experience it anew, because certain aspects of it have just been abandoned. Of course, the decline is evident in Venice, because nobody can afford to live here anymore. And consequently, it's also very, very difficult for the Venetians themselves to stay here and find a normal job, because everything revolves around tourism. And in that sense, you need to really love Venice, because it's hard work. I mean, you can't just come here, pull out a few weeds, and then drink wine.
2: In fact, the seeds of Laguna Nel Bicchiere were planted many years earlier as a secondary school project in Venice, where students harvested grapes from various vineyards, including some here, and made wine. It was dreadful wine. By Christmas, it had already turned to vinegar. But our aim wasn't to make wine, but to teach the children that, just like with any other food, wine production is a complex process, and that food isn't made in supermarkets.
1: Last year, the association was visited by a group of German students. As part of the architecture biennale, they used recycled materials from an old biennale pavilion to build much-needed items.
0: The German students made these wonderful shelves for us, for example. They allow for ventilation. We can wash them out with water, and they support the weight of the bottles, so it's absolutely brilliant. We're very, very happy. It may not look like much, but for us, it's very, very helpful. This is another shelf that was built to store bottles of wine that aren't necessarily meant to be drunk by our members. The alcove was already here, but the students built the shelves and designed the system. This can be lifted off, and the bottles are visible, but you can't remove them. This is to make sure they're left for our sommelier when he needs to present

0: particular items for wine tastings. The association doesn't want to be a tourist attraction. Only active members have access. The history of the cemetery itself began in the years following the fall of the Venetian Republic and Napoleon's victory.
1: The cemetery was established following an edict issued by Napoleon in 1804, in which he banned burials in churches and cloisters within the city. He stipulated that the dead must be buried in a designated area away from the city due to the risk of infection. City administrators found an island here in the lagoon, the island of San Cristoforo della Pace. Burials began there in 1813. But a few years later, people realized the island was too small, almost full with the remains of so many dead. And plans were made to merge it with another island. That's how the city of Venice came to acquire the island of San Michele from the state in 1823. Work began to fill in the channel that separated the two islands to create a single island. The whole area was then fortified with a wall, effectively creating a large island comprising San Michele and San Cristoforo, which opened as a cemetery in 1839, thus marking the birth of the San Michele Cemetery.
0: Although the monastery is now deserted, the church is still a crucial site. Saint Michael stands guard above the entrance, weighing the deeds of the departed on his scales of justice and defeating the dragon of evil.

0: Saint Romuald, founder of the Camaldolese Order. Warden Tommaso Vituri loves his church.
1: For me personally, it's a mission, a duty, a calling that involves looking after this historic site. Established around the year 1200 in the time of Saint Romuald. But it also means caring for the Venetian cemetery itself, which is very dear to the people of Venice, and providing spiritual care. For we accompany the deceased on their final journey into eternal life. And we also accompany the bereaved, the relatives of those deceased, at the most difficult moment of their lives, namely the separation from the dearest person they have on this earth.
0: One of the church's greatest treasures is the Cappella Emiliani. Built in the first half of the 16th century, it encapsulates all the unique features of a Renaissance structure in a very small space. Funerals do take place here regularly, though not as often as they used to. Memories of the pandemic are still very much alive.
1: I was deeply affected by the coronavirus pandemic when traditional funerals weren't possible due to infection control measures and people were only allowed to come here in pairs. All we had left was the blessing of the deceased. We witnessed how the deceased were laid to rest in an atmosphere of immense grief and loneliness. Quite apart from the challenges posed by the pandemic and the situation facing our society. It was deeply personal for everyone, as people couldn't say goodbye to their loved ones,

0: I hope and dream that this island will be brought back to life as a cultural, or let's say spiritual, center. Because there are plenty of opportunities and many things that could be done to attract pilgrims. But of course, that's not our decision, because we need money and we don't have that. But if we think of the cultural heritage that once existed, the library, the old monastery, this could all be revived and reborn.
1: Retired teacher Vanna Puriziol has long been one of the dedicated members of Laguna nel Bicchiere.
2: San Michele is a magical place because this garden has been tended here for so many years. The monks used to meditate here. It's a place the Venetians don't know because they weren't allowed to enter it. I didn't know it either before I became a member of Laguna nel Bicchiere. I think this place should be preserved, but it should also be revitalized, because there's also a monastery here with 100 empty monk cells.

0: Another longtime member is Colleen McCann. The Australian married a Venetian and has been living in the city for 50 years. Today, she's on fennel control duty.
1: If you see fennel here, or aneto as we call it, it's because someone used to have a vegetable patch here and planted it. But the patch has been abandoned, leaving the fennel to spread over the lawn. It's taking over everything, and I'm battling to control it. We take it home, use it in the kitchen and so on, but there's simply too much of it. If I don't keep it in check, there'll be no more grapes, and that's far more important.

0: Sometimes a few students come to lend a hand with the hard work. The future of the association is secure. But this isn't the only vineyard.
1: Venice has many vineyards. We're looking after three of them. One on the island of San Michele, where we're based, and where we have our wine cellar. One on St. Helena, at the eastern end of the city, also a monastery vineyard. And a third on the island of Vignole. But there's also a vineyard, or rather two or three vineyards, on the island of Giudecca that we used to cultivate as well. But now, after the pandemic, we no longer go there because they're on the grounds of a care home. And then there are others scattered around the lagoon, on the islands in Sant'Erasmo, in Vignola, and so on.
0: For the members of the association, it's not just about the wine. There's more to it than that.
2: It's serious work because it's not just about tending the vines and then making wine. That would be too short-sighted. Our key task is to work with schools on specific projects, for example, throughout the five primary school years. In the first year, we work with flowers. We plant marigolds and make marigold oil. Not just one session, but many. Continuing into the following year as well. We organize what we call aromatic festivals. The children come here. They plant things as part of an active outdoor activity program. We give the children the impetus. The teachers then build on this in the classroom. We give the children moments of joy. For example, by showing them the vines through the seasons, taking them to the wine cellar, getting them to tread grapes with their feet and drink the juice, or they come for the olive harvest. These are the traditions, wine and olives, that have always been a part of life here in Venice.
0: Always part of the routine, sharing food and drink after the work is done. Everyone brings something along.
3: We work, and then we drink the wine. So after each day's work, we set up tables under the vines and share a meal. Everyone samples whatever's been brought along, and then we drink our wine. That's our reward for the work we've put into making that wine over the course of a year and a half.
0: The members of Laguna Nel Bicchiere are also concerned about what might happen to the empty monastery.
2: So my view, which others share, is that this whole area should be kept in good condition. Even if we don't run it ourselves, it could be turned into a library for all the books on the islands of Venice. After all, at the Marciana, the great library of the Doges, they've run out of space. So this place could serve a key cultural function, as well as being an oasis of tranquility and meditation.
4: Il topo di alluminio.

0: Many of the ancient tombs are expressions of artistry in stone, from a time when people still believed that a tomb was meant to last for eternity. Companies like Muffato Marmi continue the tradition to this day. In a small workshop just behind the Fondamente Nove, Giulio Smerghetto and his partner Enrico Di Ragazzo are working on gravestones. It's hard work.
1: It's particularly difficult here in Venice, because when the slabs and blocks arrive, everything's done manually. There's only a crane on the boat to get the slabs ashore. But then, to take them to the warehouse, and from there to the workshop, to load them into the machines, to cut, polish, and finish them, all that's done manually. We finish these items, and then, to take them to the cemetery, we work on all the islands in the lagoon. We load them onto the boat and unload them again at the cemetery, all by hand.
0: Lead is used for inscriptions, a distinctive feature of the gravestones here.
1: In the early days, we used lead for almost everything. After engraving, we fill it with cold lead. Times have changed. Now, many engravings are varnished or gilded, that kind of thing. But we've retained this traditional and durable method using lead. Because marble weathers, but lead doesn't. As you can see in the cemetery, and as all the old walled tombstones show, lead stands out more on the surface than marble, because marble is weathered by water and air. That's why this method is more durable.

0: A lot has changed in our work, unfortunately, mainly due to population decline in Venice. There's less cemetery work because of the smaller population and other burial methods common today, particularly cremation and the option to scatter ashes. Some people even keep the ashes at home. So things have changed. But fortunately for us, the city is fragile, and palazzi and houses need constant maintenance.
1: Over the course of time, stonemasons have also become restorers, adapting to changing needs.
0: Most houses are preserved. The work involves maintaining or replacing marble elements, which are either restored or altered, only as much as necessary, as major changes can't be made for aesthetic reasons. And any parts that have weathered are simply repaired or restored, unless they've been completely destroyed.
1: San Michele also has a modern section. It's accessed via a path bordered with ancient ivy. When space ran out in the old part of the cemetery, a competition was launched to design a new area. The winner, British architect David Chipperfield.
2: In the late 1990s and early 2000s, a new section was built as part of the Chipperfield project, dedicated exclusively to burial niches. And where there used to be three sections, now there are just two. Since 1997-98, as the local council's cemetery administrators, we've carried out large-scale exhumation and reburial campaigns to free up space. We've continued doing that, and we're now at a stage where there are so many plots available for ground burials, as well as in the burial niches, that it's no longer necessary to build anything new.
1: The lions guarding the entrance to the old Orthodox section of the cemetery seem to be looking down their noses at the contemporary blocks, which might appear too modern, until you step inside and realize that the design respects the tradition of the place. And humanity too. More Venetians are opting for this kind of funeral rite.
2: The nature of funerals has changed significantly over the past decade. There's been a considerable rise in cremations to around 60 to 62%. In other words, attitudes have shifted, and now, when someone dies, the relatives tend to prefer cremation. That means the number of burial plots is decreasing, and there's no longer a need for new burial plots or burial niches. Cremations are up and continue to rise year on year.
1: A visit to San Michele is a must for any discerning tourist. It's not always easy to reconcile this with the fact that San Michele is an actual cemetery, a challenge for everyone who works here.
3: I
2: Rather than tourists, I prefer to call them visitors. And unfortunately, many of those visitors don't realize San Michele is a place

place of worship, and that they are guests. There are people here who've lost loved ones and need peace and quiet for prayer and reflection. This is the enormous challenge we face as administrators of religious services and cemeteries, particularly San Michele. We try to instruct visitors on dress code and general conduct, and we must carry on doing this, although there are signs throughout the cemetery prohibiting certain things. Sometimes our staff have to intervene, for example during funeral services, to deal with ill-mannered visitors who fail to understand that this is a historic place of worship, a place where the utmost respect must be shown not only to the dead, but also to those who are visiting their loved ones. Providing guidance to visitors is a huge joint effort.

0: 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Strong opinions, clear positions, international perspectives.
1: Is Europe losing its edge? As China and India rise, Germany, France and the UK are struggling. Weak growth, rising debt, political gridlock and growing unrest over migration. We asked, G7 meets crisis. What's wrong with Europe?
0: To the point.
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1: You are at the right place.
0: Looking for more than just entertainment? Interested in a vibrant mix from business to science to culture? Then join us. Together we see. Nila was born out of wedlock in Iran. Officially, that doesn't happen. This film, recorded in secret, is about a mother's love and a misogynistic system.
2: To Iran, to have Saliki, but Chamal Mother, the Gibad Unha.
0: Nila's dream in the Garden of Eden starts June 27th on DW.
3: This is DW News, and these are our top stories. Flights at all major Moscow airports have been suspended after

0: Ukraine launched one of its largest drone attacks on the Russian capital since the start of the war. Several drones struck an oil refinery. Ukrainian President Volodymyr Zelensky said it was in response to a recent Russian attack on a Kyiv monastery. European Union leaders have meanwhile agreed to renew sanctions against Russia. U.S. Vice President J.D. Vance says the U.S. Navy has allowed more than a dozen ships through to Iranian ports, lifting a blockade. It comes hours after an interim deal was signed by the presidents of the United States and Iran to halt the war. Vance also told reporters that Israel needs to respect the peace process with Iran. U.S. Secretary of State Pete Hegseth says the U.S. will start a six-month review of the U.S. military presence in Europe. Speaking at a meeting of NATO defense ministers in Brussels, Hegseth warned some countries would fail the review. His comments come as Europe braces for U.S. troop withdrawals that could leave the continent vulnerable.
1: The G7 today can almost feel like a club of ex-champions. While China and India continue to surge ahead, Europe's big three are increasingly preoccupied with their own problems. Germany, France and the UK all facing the risk of declining global influence. Germany's economic engine is sputtering, weighed down by weak growth, high taxes and an aging society. Across all of Europe, public debt is rising, France carrying the heaviest burden, while political gridlock blocks decisive action. At the same time, public frustration is growing and radical forces are gaining ground. In the UK, this tension has recently erupted into riots in Belfast. Meanwhile, the European Union is struggling to regain control over one of its most divisive issues, large-scale migration. So, is Europe merely going through a temporary phase of weakness, or are we witnessing something deeper, a crisis? We ask, G7 meets crisis, what's wrong with Europe?

0: Hello and welcome to The Point. Let me introduce today's panel. Sophie Ponschlegel is a political analyst based in Brussels with a focus on EU politics and institutions, democracy and the rule of law. She teaches at Sciences Po in Paris and is the author of the book At the End of the Known Order, Why We Need to Rethink Power. And Erik Fossing-Nielsen is a Danish economist with more than 40 years' experience in global economic policy issues, macro and financial markets. He lives in London and Berlin. And Katja Heuer, she is a German-British historian and writer, a visiting fellow at King's College London and a fellow of the Royal Historical Society. Her latest book, Weimar, is out now and has also become an international bestseller. A very warm welcome to all of you. And I want to start with Sophie there. Sophie, at the G7, President Macron once again embraced his favourite role, hosting the world as the leader of the Grande Nation. How much of that shine does remain, especially if we look at domestic issues?
1: Well, Macron's always been quite good at hosting and at being very good in foreign policy, international policy, EU policy. I think it's also something he really enjoys and something he can do also knowing that domestically it's quite hard at the moment. There is no clear majority in the parliament. It's very difficult to get through budgets. And it's so he has a very limited scope of action at domestic level. And that means he can shine at the international level. That said, it is quite difficult in general because, of course, transatlantic relations are quite difficult. And even within Europe, there are a lot of polarizations. And I would even say that the Franco-German relationship is definitely not what it was and that even there's tensions.
0: I think we can all agree that the G7 isn't nearly as influential as it once was. Katja, in absolute terms, countries like China and India have long overtaken many G7 members. What standing do Europe's three major economies, Germany, France and the UK, still have internationally?
2: Well, I think there's obviously the legacy still of the role that they have played. I mean, those structures, take the G7 summit, you know, they're still in place and those people who are invited to it, all those countries, are still at the core of it now. But also it's got to be said that Germany still is, by most measures, the third largest economy in the world, for instance. Europe is still a major power bloc, both in terms of politics and economics. And so I don't think we're seeing the end of sort of European international power just yet.
0: Erik, how deep do you see the economic crisis that the big three are going through right now? How relevant is that?
3: It's important, but I share Kathy's view that it's too early to be too concerned. I mean, remember, maybe a step back, remember, Europe has flourished for all these years as a rules-based international economy along with America. So we get this enormous shock, particularly by Trump walking away from Europe and China's rise. But the European economies are still very large, right? And they're not growing particularly poorly in terms of productivity if properly measured, but we are declining population. So that's, of course, of importance if you sort of weighed us with the rest of the world.
0: Now, let's have a look at the problems. The loss of former greatness, growing economic concerns and the rise of anti-democratic forces. The crisis of the big three is becoming the new normal, it seems. It's a toxic mix that, for some observers, is already stirring troubling memories of the 1920s Weimar Republic. That was Germany's first and short-lived attempt at modern democracy that, in the end, gave rise to Hitler and his Nazi party.
4: A stalling economy. Germany is proof that Europe's major economies face mounting pressure. The federal government only expects a mere 0.5% in growth this year. At the same time, the birth rate is at its lowest level since 1946. Fewer young people and a rapidly aging population are threatening the country's social systems and prosperity, but the parties within the governing coalition don't agree on reforms. Massive national debt. In absolute terms, France has the highest national debt of the EU, a staggering 3.5 trillion euros. But in parliament, fringe political parties are blocking any major reform. the budget passed only after months of severe political turmoil. Rising right-wing populism. Radical forces are exploiting discontent and social challenges. In the United Kingdom, for example, the party led by Brexit architect Nigel Farage is leading in the polls. Yet Brexit has dealt a massive blow to the economy. And it has not slowed down immigration. Racist riots broke out in Belfast, Northern Ireland, after an alleged violent act by an immigrant. A continent in crisis mode. Can the downward spiral still be stopped?
0: And I want to start with a question to Katja. Katja, you've just written a book called Weimar, the comparison with these three big countries in the troubles they are in with Germany, the Weimar Republic, which gave rise to Hitler. Is that valid?
2: Well, it certainly happens a lot. And I think this says a lot to the sense of crisis that we have at the moment, is that people use the word Weimar to indicate kind of the crisis of democracy, but also comparisons to Hitler and to other kind of concepts from that time are rife. I think a lot of them are quite simplistic and overstated. I mean, we have got economic problems, there's no doubt about it, but I don't think we're in a sort of Wall Street crash-like situation or anywhere near it. So these problems are, I think, fixable. And pointing to that time and basically raising fears, I think is often not a particularly constructive way of learning from history. I think we should rather look at kind of the structural patterns that were problematic at the time and what we can learn from them, rather than just pointing to it and saying, oh, we're in the same situation again, so let's all panic, because I don't think that's particularly helpful.
0: Sophie doesn't seem to agree too much. Sophie?
1: Yes, I think there's a difference between panicking and actually seeing the also structural patterns that we have now. I'm not a historian, so I agree that, you know, you can also overblow the comparison, but I would say that the structural patterns that we see are quite scary and worrisome, both on the economic side, politically, and also, I mean, if you just simply look at the numbers and the polls, we have French elections coming up, presidential elections in April 2027, with probably the far right winning, with extreme implications for the entire EU, for the EU budget. In Germany, we do have a party that is known to be far right at 30%, and we have Reform UK being really strong in the UK, with growing inequalities as well, which also creates a lot of social tensions. So I think we're not doing particularly well. Also knowing that the transatlantic relationship is not doing well at all. And I wouldn't even say that Trump is not interested in Europe. He actually has an interest in Europe, and he is actually funding through the State Department far-right parties or pre-political movements. So he's clearly doing foreign influence as well. And we see also hybrid warfare from Russia and China. So we are under attack. And that's not being, you know, panicky. It's just simply looking at also stuff that we see, and they're very factual, in fact.
0: Eric, do you agree?
2: One point as a, sorry.
1: Go ahead.
3: Yeah, sure. Yeah, I mean, can I land between the two former speakers? I mean, I think it's definitely serious. Everything was said, I fundamentally agree with. It's very serious, but maybe not a panic situation. I mean, my view is that a lot of it has to do with social media and the way we communicate with each other now. So nobody almost can stay in power. But here comes the real big problem for me as an economist. There's a famous quote by Juncker, the former Commission President and Luxembourg Prime Minister, that says, "We know very well what to do. We just don't know how we get elected after it." But that's not true, right? Because they don't do anything. Oh, well, that's too much. They don't do very much. It's not like they're voted out because they made good fundamental reforms and there was an upfront cost that the population didn't really want. They got so scared now of doing anything, really. I mean, it's an example when I think it was a very gutsy move by the German government that when they changed the constitution to make military spending higher and all the rest of it in between the election and taking office. That was widely criticized, as you know, in the German media, and some called it undemocratic, which I don't think it is the right description. Here they try But my goodness grief, have they been hammered in the in the opinion polls, partly because of this.
0: Katja, you wanted to refer to something that Sophie said earlier.
2: Yeah, just the point that I was making is that we're not in the 1920s. We are facing, I think, you know, similar patterns, but very specifically, very different problems. So if you look at the economy, for example, one big issue is energy and what we do with that. That's a very different situation to, say, the Wall Street crash in the 1920s. And therefore, I think it requires different responses. My point is more that I think a lot of voters are getting frustrated with the idea that these problems are at least addressable, if not fixable, through reforms and political measures. And just pointing to the 1920s is my point to say to voters, look, we've done this before, we can't do it again, isn't going to solve the problems that they fear, you know, are affecting their lives. So my, you know, kind of appeal as a historian is let's look to this history and actually draw some constructive lessons from it, rather than just using it to kind of raise emotions and fear further.
0: I would like to come back to the economic situation where the big three all have lots of homework to do. What does it mean for the continent, for Europe, not only the EU, but the larger proper Europe, when three of its biggest players are mainly sort of dealing with their domestic problems, not, as Eric indicated earlier, properly able to instill real reform, Sophie?
1: So I work on the EU, and all I can say is that we actually know what the political measures should be. And they've been put into reports by Enrico Letta and Mario Draghi almost 2 years ago now. We need massive investments to make sure that we have competitiveness, even though it's a very blurry term, and I'm sure the economists will go about it. And secondly, also, you know, we have a single market and we need to deepen it. And that is something that has not been done. We also don't have a saving and investment union, which would help us raise also the funds to invest money. So there's tons of reforms that need to happen at EU level. And unfortunately, what we see is that member states, so the 27, most of the time do not want to move things forward. So we're stagnating. They're not doing much. Instead, what they're doing is deregulating EU legislation.

0: conversation that we have, especially in the climate field, and also focusing a lot on migration, even though I have to say we don't have a lot of illegal migration coming into Europe. It's more a question of making sure that those people return that are illegally here. So it's kind of a non-issue, and they're focusing a lot on it because of emotions, because the far right made this such a topic, whilst they don't focus so much on the reforms that are really necessary when it comes to our economy.
1: Mm. Eric, the level of public debt is incredibly high in France, in Britain, and also in Germany. How threatening is that level of public debt for the ability to change things?
2: It's a constraint, but it's not as big as people think it is or make it to be. Let me give you just one number. What really matters politically is what share of your tax revenues or of your GDP do you have to spend on interest payments? It's not the debt stock per se that sits out there. It's what it costs in your budget. So what room is there? And as you pointed out, France has the biggest debt, and yet they only spend about 6% this year of their all over tax revenue on interest payments. Italy spends about 11. The United States spends 20, right? Mm-hmm. So it's a completely different order of magnitude. The constraint, as a macroeconomist, if you look around the world on fiscal issues, there is one big red flag, and that's the US. It's not Europe, right? It is not Europe. So they can do this if they want. But can I say also on the issue of investment, Europe spends or invests in GDP terms 21% of its GDP and investment, America 22. So it's the same, basically the same. The big difference is we are not investing in the right areas, in high tech and many other sort of, you know, the names of it, and somewhat more in real estate. We build nice houses and buildings and all the rest of it. So I share Sophie's point that we need to invest more. But more importantly, we actually need to switch the investment, and that has to be done through incentives. It's not like it costs tax money per se to do it. And if I may say one last thing, we talk a lot about Europe, and I completely agree, Sophie, the letter report and the Draghi report are great kind of prescription what we need to do. But countries or governments must not forget that so much of growth is generated domestically, and it's not an EU issue. Because otherwise, how do you explain that here in my native Denmark, growth is going very, very well, Sweden is going very, very well, Spain, Portugal doing very, very well. And it is so a lot of this sits with the governments, and it's not enough. It's good to, and it's important to talk on the EU level of what we can do together. But there's a lot of homework that really needs to be done in the national capitals.
1: Mm. I'd like to come to that because and ask Sophie about it. Just a few months ago, President Macron tried to prepare the French public for major reforms, saying the years of abundance are over. The public pushed back. Is this just a particular reluctance of the French to accept cuts? Or how do you see that?
0: So I think it was an interesting thing to say it's the end of the time of abundance. In a way, I would say it's partly justified in the sense that, you know, we do have a climate crisis and our prosperity cannot function with the models that we had before. And I think Germany is a particular interesting one because we had cheap Russian gas, you know, we kind of externalized our defense industry. And we had a lot of the German economy was based on exports, and that doesn't work anymore also with the Chinese competition that we have. So we see that, you know, things need to change, but they don't really have a plan. And that also means that, you know, the prosperity that we had needs to change in a way. In the case of the French example, I think it's only partly justified because some of the reforms that Macron tried to do really put a dent into people's pockets, and they're already not very deep. So I think that's also an issue. You know, when, for instance, you have to take your car to go to work and you don't have the fuel money for it, and the salaries and the wages in France are not very high, you have a lot of taxes, then it gets quite hard. So there is a logic of discontent. But I think the German example, where the former German economics minister tried to kind of put through reforms to make sure that the heating reform helped so that it's, you know, more based on renewables, and that also backfired. Mm. So I think it showcases that it's really difficult for decision makers to make the right decisions, to make sure that they also bring the populations with them.

0: But at the same time, it's absolutely necessary because we cannot just stay in the stagnation mode and not do anything because that clearly doesn't work.
1: Katja, Sophie just mentioned it. Experience shows that both in France and Germany that governments implementing really tough reforms rarely last long. And also with regard to the quote that Eric quoted Jean-Claude Juncker, why should Europe's politicians commit political suicide?
2: Yeah, I think that is genuinely a problem because I think it was Sophie who earlier said that there doesn't seem to be a plan, and that's certainly, I think, how a lot of people see it. So if you can't convincingly say to the public, this is where it's going, this is what we want to achieve, and this is what's necessary in order to get there, I think you're going to struggle getting the sort of patience and endurance and also understanding from them to go there. So I think, you know, if you said clearly to them, it takes a few years, but this is what we're trying to do, and people can see the reasoning behind that, I think there'd be a better chance of actually doing that. But there's still a lot of fundamental problems. I mean, Germany still has and found a convincing solution to its energy crisis, for example, and that's frustrating to a lot of the other European countries. So I saw the Swedish energy minister Ebba Busch say the other day, the first thing that she does in the morning is gets up and has a look at the weather report for Berlin because she doesn't, you know how much energy Germany is basically taking out of its European neighbours in order to make up for its own shortfalls. So those kind of big structural problems also need addressing, I think.
1: Now, we've mentioned this, that, of course, the populists are rising across Europe in all three countries that we're currently discussing, Germany, France and the UK. Eric, economically speaking, if right-wing populists were to come to power in Europe's three major democracies, what would that mean economically for Europe?
3: It's difficult to say because we don't know exactly what they would do. It's easy to be in opposition and promise a lot of things. But judged from the programs, it's bad news for growth, without a shade of a doubt. It is a, I mean, you can take my, Katja certainly knows more about Germany than I do, but if a policy platform that fundamentally looks to give more money to pensioners, all respect, that's not where productivity comes from, right? And ultimately, the economy will grow if we generate higher productivity. And then we can talk about population growth if you want, but productivity is number one. Productivity needs investment, and including in education for younger people, so they can move up the value scale, as we economists would call it, we employ better jobs that creates more, right? So it's the same thing. We saw it in a sense. Brexit is a good example, right? It was not a populist government per se that called it, but Cameron called the referendum 10 years ago because of fear from Farage at that time and the Conservative Party's right wing. Then they do Brexit, and on all economic estimates that I'm aware of and the best that's made, suggest that the UK economy today is about 8% lower than it would have been had it been staying in the EU. This is, I can give you the economics of all this, but 8% around, right? I fear that if the far right comes to power in France, which is probably the bigger risk than AfD gets to absolute power in Germany, I suspect they will not take France out of the EU. They can't because of the euro, among other things. But if they stall the cooperation, and they have talked about import controls, for example, and other things like this, you would get something of the same order of magnitude, whether it's minus 5% compared to the counterfactual or 7 or 8 or 4, I don't know at this stage. But it is it's a negative without a shade of a doubt, unless they do something completely different from what they say they will do.
1: I would like to come to my closing question, because we're already running out of time. What's your estimation? Will this crisis become a permanent condition for the big three? Or are there ways out of it? And what needs to happen, briefly, if you can? Sophie. We'll start with Sophie. Sorry for that.
0: So I think since the COVID-19 crisis, we already are in a state of polycrisis or permacrisis, whatever you'd like to call it, where we see that we have like a succession of different crises that are quite interdependent. And I think the problem is, as long as we

0: don't have decision makers that take the, you know, the political measures to solve them, then we'll continue seeing that. And I think the biggest issue we have is that really our political systems don't seem to be apt to put through the kind of measures that we need, whether it's economically, politically, or even socially.
1: Eric.
2: Two things. First, the world growth would be lower because of what Trump and China does. The old system is breaking down, and by most estimates, that's going to take average global growth down by maybe 0.5% or thereabout. Europe has been and will probably continue to be impacted by more frequent shocks, as Sophie said. That's sort of almost baked. And then in addition, we could, as of the latest couple of days news, where it seems to me finally the German government is standing up, beginning to stand up to China's unfair trade practices, that could very well create some sort of counter attack by China for a while. So, so I think it's difficult to be optimistic sort of in growth terms. The good news to be on a positive note is that if you a couple of years ago had told me we're going to go through this, I would have said as an economist, we're probably going to see GDP decline a bit. We haven't. We are seeing pretty flat, slightly marginal positive. So that shows that Germany and Europe generally is pretty resilient, right? So that's the good news of it.
1: Katja, your final words on this.
3: Yeah, I agree with what Eric and Sophie have said. And just to add maybe another positive note to this, I think we're seeing in individual countries that responses to some of the things are being found. So Eric mentioned sort of Sweden and Denmark earlier in various ways. It seems to me, I've just been to Sweden for a week and people there were pretty optimistic about the upcoming elections and about stabilizing the political climate to a degree as well. So it all depends on whether reforms can be credibly enacted and communicated to the public.
1: And that's it for today, from To The Point. Thank you very much for being with us today. Thanks for watching.

0: How long have you been bleeding? I can't see the amniotic sac.
1: Life here is terribly difficult and terribly beautiful. Born in Bethlehem.
0: We will continue to bring children into this world, and we will do everything for them, despite the obstacles that lay in our path.
1: In 45 minutes, they thought they'd be home for Christmas. Nazi troops before the invasion of the Soviet Union in 1941. But what was supposed to be a quick military campaign evolved into a war of annihilation. Private accounts and film footage describe the horror on both sides of the front. Operation Barbarossa. In 2 hours,

The U.S.-Iran agreement is now in force. The deal does call for ending military operations on all fronts, including in Lebanon, although Israel has not promised to withdraw from Lebanon.

0: Lebanon and is not part of the agreement. Israeli politicians say the deal is bad for Israeli security. Well, Washington has not reacted nicely to their criticism. Vice President J.D. Vance signaled that critics should be more careful what they say.
1: Donald J. Trump is the only head of state in the entire world who is sympathetic to the nation of Israel at this moment in time. And he happens to be the head of state of the world superpower. If I was in the cabinet of the Israeli government, I might not be attacking the only powerful ally that I have anywhere left in the entire world.
0: So where does this leave U.S.-Israeli relations? For more, I'm joined by Natan Sachs, senior fellow at the Middle East Institute, who specializes in U.S. and Israeli foreign policy. Natan, good to have you with us.
2: Pleasure to be with you. Thanks for having me.
0: So J.D. Vance saying there that Donald Trump is the only head of state sympathetic to Israel, which isn't really true, but let's go to his focus here, which is basically the message, don't attack your best friend in the schoolyard, especially when your best friend is also the toughest kid in class. How unusual is this kind of language between the U.S. and Israel?
2: It's unusual. It's not unprecedented, but it is very unusual. And it's extremely unusual from the Trump administration towards the Netanyahu government. So we have seen clashes in the past. We can go all the way back to 1975 with very harsh words from President Ford and Secretary of State Kissinger towards Israel, through Reagan and Begin, through George H.W. Bush and the Israeli leadership. But this is a different case. Here, what J.D. Vance is saying is not completely accurate, but there's a kernel of truth there. The United States is standing with Israel at a time when Israel's standing in the world has taken a precipitous drop. And Netanyahu has brought Israel to genuine isolation that we haven't seen in many years, in fact, decades, with the sole and extremely important exception being the United States headed by Trump. So there's a real moment of tension, but the backdrop of it is this isolation of Israel and yet this very close alliance until this moment with Donald Trump. It is a dramatic moment in that regard. And these tensions are very notable.
0: Could the U.S. really cut Israel loose over comments from Israeli cabinet members?
2: I don't think so. And of course, cutting loose, it depends what that means. In some regards, the Israeli leadership, and especially the commentariat that is associated with Netanyahu and his camp, already feel that has happened, that Trump has essentially set aside Israeli security interests and moved on, trying to cut his losses, open the Straits of Hormuz and move on, regardless of Israel's security concerns. And of course, there are some fundamental differences in interest here. For Israel, Hezbollah is not far away and it's not going away. It's not disappearing just because it's inconvenient. The question of Hezbollah attacks on Israel and Israeli incursion now into Lebanon, that is going to stay with Israel for a long time, even if the United States can't afford to look elsewhere. But this can still become much worse, of course, for Israel. Donald Trump is known for being lavishing with his friends, and certainly Israel has gotten very, very close support, unprecedented support in the past war with a joint war, something we've never seen in the past. But he's, of course, also well known for being able to turn on someone he believes is unloyal, disloyal, or someone who turns on him. And so the Israelis are very covetous of the carrots of the relationship with Trump, but very fearful of the sticks, and with good reason.
0: Let's talk about the alliance specifically with Netanyahu, because J.D. Vance emphasized that he was not criticizing Netanyahu himself. Netanyahu, meanwhile, came out to emphasize that U.S.-Israeli relations are vital. In his words, despite a lot of dissatisfaction in Israel, I'm just wondering, Natan, what do you think is going on in Netanyahu's mind right now?
2: Netanyahu is in between a rock and a hard place. He's led Israel now in over 2.5 very bloody years of war. And as I mentioned before, also precipitous decline in Israel's standing in the world against enormous opposition in what he thinks is a war of liberation from the Iranian threat, the ring of fire, as the Iranians call it, around Israel with Hezbollah, but of course also Hamas, which started this whole war. And all that with elections in Israel coming and with this very tenuous relationship with Washington. So he's very fearful of losing support from Trump, fearful both in geostrategic terms, but also domestic political terms. It's very important for him to be able to portray to Israelis that he's the one who can deal with Trump more effectively than anyone in the opposition. At the same time, the disappointment in his own camp with this deal is profound.

0: found, in fact, throughout Israel, not only on the right wing, is quite profound. And so he finds himself in a very difficult situation, not for the first time. And I think one of the top priorities for him right now is to make sure that Donald Trump, who has spoken about Netanyahu in recent weeks using the F word many times, that Donald Trump is not too angry and can forgive what Trump probably sees as different interests, as Netanyahu sometimes stretching it, going alone, that Trump can see Netanyahu still in his camp. And we've heard some words of that in recent days, that perhaps the rift is not as bad as it could be. But that is a very serious concern for Netanyahu, a very important one.
1: What other signs of this rift are you seeing, though?
0: Well, at the surface level, we see the rhetoric. We see the rhetoric from J.D. Vance, who was never a big fan of Israel and is not really a champion of the relationship with Israel. But we've also seen from Donald Trump, who's been extremely close to the Netanyahu government and has promoted Israeli interests both in his first term and now in his second, culminating again with this very dramatic step of actually going to a joint war, something the U.S. has never done. And from him, we've heard the F word multiple times, but also criticism, not just in style, but in substance, on Israeli attacks in Lebanon, especially criticizing just this week that Israel should not be taking down a whole apartment building just because they're going after one person. So very tangible critiques, and even saying that perhaps Syria should take care of Hezbollah, something which Syria, of course, is not interested in doing, but saying that they might be able to do a better job than Israel. So real frustration with actual policy, not only on the style, but more fundamentally, this agreement, this MOU with Iran, means at a very important geostrategic level, the United States preferring its own interests and global interests, understandably so, I should say, and opening the Straits of Hormuz, which has enormous implications for the global economy, over the stated goals that Trump and Netanyahu had in going into this war, this big gamble, which at best would have brought, in their mind, would have brought regime change in Iran, but at the very least would have dealt very concretely with the nuclear issue, with proxies in the region like Hezbollah, with the ballistic missiles. And now we hear Trump saying that Iran needs to have ballistic missiles because Saudi Arabia and others have them. There's nothing about Hezbollah in the agreement. And even the nuclear issue, which Trump has spoken of so many times, even that is postponed to negotiations that are supposed to end within 60 days, but that could be 60, that could be also 100, 600. We don't know how long that will actually be.
1: You're mentioning the nuclear agreement. There are a lot of things that many people in Israel, especially politicians, are not happy with, especially concessions to Iran that are in this deal, which Israel is not a part of. I want to talk a little bit about the tone of the relations, though, between these countries and how much trust there is at this point. J.D. Vance also shared more criticism of Israel in an interview he did with the New York Times. He said, "I find this whole freak out in Israel a little bit odd because I think that it comes from a place of mistrust. And I think that America has earned the trust of that region in the world." Natan, Vance seems to think that Israel doesn't trust the U.S. at this point. Is he right?
0: No, I think he's wrong. I think Israelis, by and large, trust the United States very much, but they do correctly see that the United States has different interests, and of course it does. What they really do not trust is Iran, and this agreement seems to hinge on Iran's declaration or reiteration of things it said in the past that it will never pursue a nuclear weapon. The Israelis believe that they have shown concrete evidence that Iran had pursued nuclear weapons in the past, and of course are extremely fearful that they will do so in the future. And if you recall, Trump withdrew from the JCPOA, the Joint Comprehensive Plan of Action that Obama signed with Iran, with the idea that Israel very much supported, that the deal was not strict enough, that even if Iran abided by the deal, and that Iran would not abide by the deal in the long term. And this is now replaced after all these years and now a bloody war, in fact, more than one. And we're seeing not much more but a declaration from Iran that it will not pursue nuclear weapons. So the Israeli mistrust is profound, but I think Vice President Vance is wrong. It's not actually mistrust in the United States. It's mistrust in Iran and a belief that the United States has essentially turned to other interests, which is something not unexpected and not something that Netanyahu should be surprised about, that at the end of the day, those who would have Israel's interest closest to heart would be Israel. And the United States, although taking an enormous effort with Israel now, of course, has

0: other interests also in mind. The difference is very real. I'll add one more point, which is the United States, Israel is still much more popular in the United States than it is elsewhere. But even in the United States, its popularity has declined dramatically. That doesn't mean, however, that there is the same kind of antagonism that you can see towards Israel in many other parts of the world. And in the American body politic, although there is a lot of anger towards Israel and especially towards Netanyahu, there is still a large swath of the American public that would be loath to betray Israel completely, if one would use those terms, or to disregard Israel's security interests. So it's still very far from that, although the direction of movement and where Israel stands in public opinion is very clear and very negative from the Israeli perspective.
1: Let's bring in some voices from Israeli politics, particularly the far-right cabinet members, Itamar Ben-Gvir, the security minister, and finance minister, Bezalel Smotrich. These are two of the most vocal critics of the deal between the U.S. and Iran, and they were named specifically by J.D. Vance in his New York Times interview. Let's listen to what they said a couple of days ago.
2: The agreement with Iran is a bad agreement for Israel and for the entire free world. The security of the citizens of the State of Israel is above all else. A sovereign state is not a contractor for any superpower. It is not bound by agreements that block its ability to protect its people.
1: Natan, I think it's worth mentioning once again that Israel is not actually signing this agreement, but that Iran says it expects Israel to stop fighting and withdraw from Lebanon. The U.S., however, is signaling it will not push Israel to pull out of Lebanon. So can Israel stay at war now while the U.S. stops fighting? And what does that mean for the deal as a whole?
0: There are real limits. Part of what's happened under this Israeli coalition, which includes these two gentlemen from the very extreme far right, is that Israel has, in a sense, given America a veto on a lot of Israeli actions. America always had a lot of influence over Israeli actions, but now the very close association in the past war and also the dependence on the United States, given the very long war since October 7th, 2023, means that the United States really has an enormous say. Of course, Donald Trump is by nature also someone who does not have enormous respect for the sovereignty of another country. He wants things to be done the way he wants them to be done. In Lebanon, it is complex in the sense that Israel will not want to cross the United States on the agreement with Iran. It will not want to bring down the agreement if it were blamed to be doing so. However, it cannot and it will not ignore Hezbollah attacks in Israel, which continued even until the day of the signing. And in this regard, even the centrist Israelis will find themselves very much torn between the desire to play along very nicely with the United States always, but also to defend Israeli civilians in the northern communities in northern Israel. And that's even in the center, let alone the far right wing. And as I mentioned, these two individuals are from the very far right, and they're also facing elections, so they want to sound more hawkish than ever, which always was extremely hawkish.
1: Right, you say these are, and they are the hardest right members of the cabinet, but we have been seeing discontent with the U.S.-Iran deal from different parts of the Israeli political spectrum. Just briefly, how much can we gauge how broad this dissatisfaction is?
0: This dissatisfaction is very broad, and it's not only in Netanyahu's coalition, it's even in the opposition. It's partly for the sake of the elections. This is an opportunity for the opposition to claim that Netanyahu has not achieved any of his goals, which is obviously true, and that this war, in a sense, was a fiasco from the Israeli perspective, given where it's ending, at least for now. And this is an opportunity for them in an electoral time. Israel will go to elections either in September or in October this year, so we're really gearing up to elections now. But it is also genuine. Israelis are very split on some issues. The Palestinian issue, for example, there are real differences between Netanyahu and certainly between the extreme right wing of these two individuals and the opposition in Israel. On Iran, there's much less of a difference. On Iran, Israelis are much more united in a fear of Iran and a belief that Iran is out to get Israel in many different ways. And in part, this is simply something they've learned from experience, not only on October 7th, but for decades before that, especially with Hezbollah in Lebanon. And in this regard, Israelis are quite united in deep disappointment with this agreement and in fear of what it might mean. Some of them, of course, point the finger at Netanyahu and his strategy that has brought Israel to this. In his camp, they would say otherwise, and they are indeed turning the finger towards the United States, which is part of why we're seeing Vice President Vance react the way he does. For the right wing, it is an awkward moment. They want to claim that this is a failure, which all Israelis believe, but on the other hand, want to save face of their own government, point to the United States instead. And that is, for Israel, of course, is a very complicated moment because the United States is such an important ally, a pillar of Israeli national security.
1: Let's bring in another statement by J.D. Vance, the last one. After those two far-right Israeli ministers we heard a moment ago criticized the agreement, Vance fired back. He said, "What is your exact proposal? You are a country of 9 million people. You can't just kill your way out of solving every single national security problem that you have." Netan, I'm just wondering in total, why is J.D. Vance talking about this so much right now? What is he trying to accomplish here with Israel?
0: Well, I think there's two things going on. One is a prickliness of the administration that and of the president, who have zero tolerance towards criticism of the president, of course, and J.D. Vance is voicing that. But there are two other things happening as well. J.D. Vance became the face of this, and that could be to his detriment. It's something that in the United States, there are also many critics of this agreement, especially in the Republican Party. And J.D. Vance, of course, is setting his eyes on 2028, when he may run for president. If this is perceived as a very weak agreement, which it is among many Republicans, it could hurt him, of course, being the chief negotiator. And secondly, he, to begin with, is not a fan, like Trump is, or many others, of the very close relationship with Israel, as we've seen under President Trump. He opposed the war, as many as others did in the administration as well. And he has always believed much more in a classic sort of America first, and first and almost and last as well, much more than Trump, who, of course, ran on America first and the MAGA kind of mantle, but has also been very active in foreign policy and has now gone to another war in the Middle East, something which America first MAGA types said they would never do. J.D. Vance is much more in that camp. And so I think his anger towards Israel and his words about Israeli strategy since October 7th now, which seems to rely only on power and lacking with the diplomatic side, I think this is also genuine. So it's genuine, it's political for him personally, and I think it's also a reflection of how the administration sees criticism about President Trump from any quarter, and especially from one like Israel.
1: We've been giving a lot of time here to J.D. Vance. I want to play a clip of President Trump, though, where he gave some mixed praise for Israel at the G7 in France. Let's listen to that before we talk more.
3: We've had an amazing partnership. He's been an amazing prime minister. We have a little dispute over Lebanon. I say, you can do a little softer touch, Bibi. You don't have to knock down a building every time somebody walks into it that's from Hezbollah.
1: Netan, do you see any signs that Trump is actually ready to keep up the pressure on Israel to end fighting in Lebanon? Or was this just a throwaway comment?
0: Well, it might be a throwaway comment, but it is a significant one. It's about tactics. And attached to that was also criticism of the fact that Israel didn't finish the job with Hezbollah, that it's taking too long. And he said perhaps Syria should do it. And these are very pointed criticisms. You know, Trump is someone who likes wins. He likes success, quick wins especially, much less known for patience, for long policy. And once the victory in Iran did not come quickly, and since the victory in Lebanon is not coming for Israel quickly, he seems to be losing patience with it. And I think that is telling. It does not mean necessarily that he will force Israel to end the fighting in Lebanon so long as the threat from Hezbollah continues. And there is absolutely no sign that Hezbollah is going to disarm as it's supposed to do under Lebanese law, or that Lebanon will be able to have its sovereignty over its whole territory. There will continue to be a very powerful militia, Iranian-backed militia in Lebanon. And in that regard, we can expect an Israeli-Hezbollah confrontation not only for months to come, but for years to come. Hopefully it will ebb. Hopefully civilians will be able to go back to their homes and the fighting will stop. But the basic standoff between them will continue. How Trump feels about this seems to be mixed. He does not like the images of the fighting, the images of displaced people in Lebanon. He does not like that this never ends. But on the other hand, he has been quite consistent with the idea that Israel has the right to defend itself on its borders and that this is sort of below the radar. I'd sum it up as if Lebanon were alone, if this were just about Lebanon, I imagine he would back Israel.

let's fight against Hezbollah, since it's, Israel and Beirut essentially would agree on what the right end game would be, Lebanese sovereignty, not Hezbollah sovereignty. But since this is part of the broader Iran issue, his interests are far bigger. And for him, the Iran deal is much bigger, and he may...

0: Subscribe.
1: The worst that can happen for a journalist is to put the source in jeopardy. So Tor will hide your location, will also hide who is communicating with who, as well as the content of that communication. And in a situation of a hostile environment like Iran, it's also gonna and helps bypass the censorship, right? Like, and have a secure connection to the outside world, right? Like, for that communication. If you think about hostile environments, journalists must consider that the newsroom where they're working at can be raided at any moment. And a raid would take away their computers, their cell phones. So for instance, there is an operating system called Tails based on Tor that boots from a USB stick. So that operating system will, when you're working with it, nothing gets saved on your computer. And on the top of that, all your work, all your connection goes through the Tor network, protecting your location, your information, all the traffic, all the things that you're doing online is being protected as well. So in that scenario, Tor will be useful because they can take away your computer, they can take away your phone, but your work is saved in the USB stick and you can be able to continue doing your work. I think the first common mistake is to think that it's too hard to use tools like Tor and other security tools, when it's not. The Tor browser works just like any other Tor, any other browser. So it's not gonna be any different from using a Firefox, a Chrome. It's gonna work the same way. When you're using, for instance, SecureDrop, which is a tool based on Tor for the journalist to communicate with the source in a secure way, you might think, oh, it's too difficult. But actually, SecureDrop conversation with the source looks just like an email thread conversation. So it's just like you open your email account and having that back and forward message being sent. So I feel like the first mistake is to think, oh, it's too hard. It's gonna be something that, you know, like it's not for me. But if you start using those tools, you're gonna notice that they're just like any other tool that you're using to do emails, to browse the internet, or even to send text message to somebody, right? Like Signal is a tool that just look like very much like a text messaging app or WhatsApp or Telegram, right? Like it's easier to use. Although there are the mistakes, right? Like for instance, having one single password for everything. Because once that password is cracked, then the person who got access to your password, the first thing they're gonna do is to try that same password in other things, and they will gain access to other things on, like from your email account to your bank account, right? Like to a cloud service that you're using. So that is one big mistake, like to use the same password. It will not affect your speed if you get used to it as fast as possible. If at the moment of the reporting, you realize, oh, I need security, and then you need to learn which browser should I use, which messaging app should I use, yes, then you're gonna have to apply a learning curve in the middle of covering a story. But the sooner you get used to those tools, and I would say that if you talk with journalists in hostile environments, if you talk with journalists in Iran, if you talk with journalists, for instance, in Egypt or in China or Russia, they already got used to those tools and that had not affected their work. So I think like the best to not affect your speed is to get to know these tools and get familiar with these tools before the moment arrives. Because the worst that can happen for a journalist is one, to put the source in jeopardy because they are not using the proper tools to communicate with the sources. Two, is to lose the work, is to be persecuted for the work.

0: How long have you been bleeding? I can't see the amniotic sac.
1: Life here is terribly difficult and terribly beautiful. Born in Bethlehem.
0: We will continue to bring children into this world, and we will do everything for them, despite the obstacles that lay in our path.
1: In 15 minutes, they thought they'd be home for Christmas. Nazi troops before the invasion of the Soviet Union in 1941. But what was supposed to be a quick military campaign evolved into a war of annihilation. Private accounts and film footage describe the horror on both sides of the front. Operation Barbarossa. In 75 minutes.

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3: A hospital in the shadow of war. Joseph Yacoub, the only surgeon in the area, works here. The region suffers from extreme poverty and decades of civil war.
4: 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People were desperate for food. We've only survived by the grace of God.
5: 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They have no shelter. 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
8: This is DW News, and these are our top stories. Flights at all major Moscow airports have been suspended after Ukraine launched one of its largest drone attacks on the Russian capital since the start of the war. Several drones struck an oil refinery. Ukrainian President Volodymyr Zelensky said it was in response to a recent Russian attack on a Kyiv monastery. European Union leaders have meanwhile agreed to renew sanctions against Russia. U.S. Vice President J.D. Vance says the U.S. Navy has allowed more than a dozen ships through to Iranian ports, lifting a blockade. It comes hours after an interim deal was signed by the presidents of the United States and Iran to halt the war. Vance also told reporters that

0: Israel needs to respect the peace process with Iran. U.S. Secretary of State Pete Hegseth says the U.S. will start a six-month review of the U.S. military presence in Europe. Speaking at a meeting of NATO defense ministers in Brussels, Hegseth warned some countries would fail the review. His comments come as Europe braces for U.S. troop withdrawals that could leave the continent vulnerable.
1: Be simpler. Watch the latest news while simultaneously learning German with Kurz und Leicht. Check out three current news events in subtitled videos. 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Video news for learning German, Kurz und Leicht. Those who know, understand, can have a say, and make the right decisions. DW News on Instagram. For those in the know, follow us.
2: A turning point. That's how French President Emmanuel Macron described the G7 summit in France. Now, he and other European leaders arrived at the event with a worry about what Donald Trump would do next now that the Iran crisis is cooling. Would he turn his focus back to Ukraine? Because he could reshape the entire course of that war. And so they urged Trump not to accept the concessions Russia demanded. Here's what Trump said on day one of the summit as Ukraine was brought back to the table.
3: Now that this is finished, we're going to be focusing on that, see if we can get that one done. 25,000 people a month are dying, mostly soldiers, and that shouldn't happen. But I had two very big conversations yesterday. We'll be talking about it.
2: It all came as Ukraine had been gaining ground with its drones targeting Russian supply lines and oil production. Now, the other G7 leaders weren't sure Trump saw the same picture. But by the summit's third day in the historic spa town of Evian, President Emmanuel Macron said something had shifted.
4: What I can tell you is that there was a turning point. There was a clear moment, an Evian moment, regarding Ukraine. We all agreed to increase our support for Ukraine, to increase pressure on Russia, and to stay the course. This is a real change compared to the past few months.
2: Right, let's take a closer look at what Macron was talking about. In their joint declaration, G7 leaders, including Donald Trump, promised to boost military support for Ukraine and to strengthen sanctions against Russia. Now, the statement added, "We consider this the right moment to proceed with additional measures, as President Trump has delivered a deal that we support in reopening the Strait of Hormuz." And let's welcome Ivana Stradner now. She's a research fellow at the Foundation for Defense of Democracy's Russia program in Washington. Ivana, good to have you with us. Now, the European leaders seem somewhat surprised by the outcome of this summit regarding Ukraine. What were they expected? Were they expecting some kind of blow up or what?
5: I think a lot of leaders in Europe have been expecting for several months that Washington would eventually throw Ukraine under the bus and fully focus on the Middle East. However, the situation right now in Washington, D.C. is such that with not such a great deal in Iran, as we can see, Putin is watching, and Putin also wants to continue to negotiate. Meanwhile, I think it's very important to understand that President Trump is growing more and more tired of Putin's promises. He tried to negotiate with Russia for a very long time. He offered even certain concessions, and Putin never followed through on this agreement. So what happened in Europe right now, where they promised more sanctions and more weapons, this is a step in the right direction, because for Putin, actions speak louder than words. I just worry with what happened in Iran that Putin is learning and he will continue to seek concessions. So this is the right time for Europe and the United States to speak with one voice and to remember that Putin is not in a position to negotiate from strength. He is losing on the battlefield and he faces numerous problems back home.
2: So would you say this was the turning point for Ukraine, as President Macron described it?
5: This is a very good moment for Ukraine, as European and American policymakers are finally understanding that Putin is not willing to negotiate in good faith. And the only language that he understands is the language of power, which means more weapons and more sanctions to put the Kremlin on the defensive instead of allowing Putin to blackmail the West.
2: And why do you think Trump has warmed towards Ukraine's war aims? What exactly has changed?
5: President Trump was clear since day one that he wanted to end the war. And the problem over the past several months was actually was a twofold problem. Number one, that Washington paid full attention to the Middle East, but also that President Trump has been trying to accommodate also Putin, in sense trying to give certain concessions and trying to basically tell Ukraine that should give up certain territories, that should make certain bad deals. But President Trump is also understanding that if he really wants to end this war, this is the right moment because Putin is not negotiating from strength. Two things: Putin is losing on the battlefield. And number two, economic situation in Russia is definitely not in the right spot. So this is the right moment to go back to the negotiation table and to tell Putin if he is willing to end the war that he should do it right now. Otherwise, more weapons are on the horizon as well as sanctions. And finally, look, nobody likes a loser. And Ukraine has just shown an incredible bravery, but actually putting Russia on the defensive with drone production and with drone activities, as Putin, on the other hand, has been trying to intimidate NATO with drone incursions.
2: So we've seen after the talks with President Zelensky, Trump saying Russia has to make a deal. So do you have any idea what kind of deal this would be?
5: I like the way that he framed it, that Russia has to make the deal, because in the past he would always frame it as if Ukraine needs to make a deal. And in the past it was whether territory concessions or whether there were multiple bad deals. I think President Trump is very serious about sanctions. And we still have opportunities to impose even more secondary sanctions. But one thing that Putin fears more than anything else is advanced American weapons that would put Russia actually on the defensive and not allow Putin to continue with his threats. There is also another thing, which is that Putin has been trying to escalate always and then de-escalate and then position himself as a pillar of stability. And he has been doing that with nuclear threats, with other hyperballistic missiles, et cetera, et cetera. And the good news is that the West really doesn't fear any more such threats because those threats have become obsolete. And right now, the most important thing is that Europe and Washington speak with one voice, because any disunity, and that's something that Putin has been trying to do to polarize the West over Ukraine, would be a disastrous for Europe. And whoever believes, unless Putin is stopped now, whoever believes that Putin will stop in Ukraine is sorely mistaken, because there are multiple reports how Putin wants to also challenge NATO in the Baltics. And to make my position crystal clear, Putin doesn't need to send tanks and jets to any of those countries. All he has to do with serious hybrid warfare activities to basically challenge NATO and to make sure that NATO will not respond. This is, there are two things what the West needs to do. I would love to see Germany, France, the UK and the United States leading military exercises somewhere close to the Baltic states to show Putin that his threats will absolutely be meaningless. Number two is to have NATO readiness plan for any Putin's threats. 13, to have a very clear path towards weapons being ready to be sent to Ukraine unless Putin wants to stop the war. And the fourth thing is to unleash sanctions against Russia immediately. Just Europe several days ago, they issued more sanctions towards Russia. And this is a step in the right direction, but we also need more serious sanctions towards oil production and energy, because this is Russia's pillar of stability. And Putin would fear that more than anything else.
2: Interesting that over the past few months, you know, that Trump has been focused on the Iran war. Just wondering whether that distraction or the importance of that distraction relating to the Ukraine war, was it necessarily a bad thing for Ukraine?
5: So with the situation in the Middle East, the United States was paying full attention over there. And we didn't see any process in negotiation moving forward. My concern is just that Putin also saw some parts of, you know, what means how Iran was negotiating, was trying to negotiate with the United States. And I just worry that similar tactics Putin might adopt with his negotiation right now, whether to blackmail the West with energy, whether to with further escalations, whether with fake promises that any ceasefire might actually serve for Russia to reposition its military and to continue. So given that we already saw how Iran has been negotiating in bad faith, I think there are numerous lessons that we need to learn and not to allow Putin trick us into a bad deal, because he's not in a position to negotiate from strength.
2: But following what's happened in Evian from the G7 summit, what do you think Putin's reflections will be?
5: I'm quite certain that he's not happy to see Europe speaking with and America speaking with one voice. That's the last thing that he wants to see. And having those united responses is a nightmare for Putin. So this is a step in the right direction. But look, words are words, facts and facts, and actions are actions. So let's see whether Europe and United States can put those actions, can put those words into actions and actually put Russia on the defensive and make sure that Putin ends this war.
2: And what about Volodymyr Zelensky? What do you think he leaves with?
5: I truly hope that he's leaving these meetings with lots of hope, that finally the United States and the United States and Europe are speaking in one voice. And I also hope that he sent a very clear signal to both the United States and Europe that Putin is not willing to negotiate in good faith, and the only language that he understands is the language of power. So he's not negotiating from strength, meaning Putin is not negotiating from strength. So this is the right moment to put the Kremlin on the defensive.
2: Okay, Ivana Stradner, thank you very much for your thoughts.
5: Thank you.
2: What do you think of these developments? Is this truly the turning point in the Ukraine war? Let us know in the comments.
6: A DW journalist has been arrested in Turkey.
7: Media freedom appears under attack.
8: They ask questions, they challenge, they expose. In their search for facts, truth, and transparency. But journalism is under threat from violence, censorship, financial pressure, and an aggressive surge in fake news.
9: Journalism gives us perspective. Understanding the world is something we do together, because together we see.

Where is she? In the emergency ward?

0: Then you want this one, I think.
1: Sorry, I can't see anything. Let's try again, okay? The police break into apartments and use tear gas, which is a terrible strain on a pregnant woman. Sometimes it can lead to a miscarriage.

0: I know that every woman experiences pregnancy differently. At first, I worried that I might be too active, that exercise or work might be too much. But everything seems to be fine. Praise be to Allah. I'm a social worker. We provide mental health and psychological support. Today I'm working with a group of teenage girls from the Shuafat camp. They're upset because the UNRWA schools in the camp have been closed, including the school they have attended since childhood. Shuafat is one of the largest refugee camps in the Jerusalem district. It's on the outskirts of the city. People there live in very cramped conditions. That creates big problems. They have no rights, no proper infrastructure, often no electricity or water. There are lots of drug problems and weapons are everywhere. Violence and crime. Talk to the person facing you. Ready? Team A, share a story or describe a problem you've experienced. Tell me something about yourselves.
1: I'd love to explore new places all by myself.
0: You want to explore new places by yourself? I like that. What's your name? Sansabil. She loves adventure. I never force my opinions on the girls. We share our thoughts. I listen to their experiences and take them seriously. Okay, Ragat, which colors have you chosen?
2: Purple, red, pink, and yellow.
0: What do the colors mean to you? Are they about nature?
2: It's a faraway place without many people, surrounded by wilderness.
0: Who else wants to talk? What are you doing over there?
3: I'm drawing the sea and the beach, but it's not right.
0: Why? It looks super.
3: No, it doesn't.
0: Sure, it looks like the sea at night. I went there today to help them with the challenges they're facing, to support them, but most importantly, to listen to them, to be there

0: This is how you do it. Look, this one is really nice.
1: I don't want it.
0: God give us strength, especially for the children. They've been through so much. They're still afraid. They're really scared of the settlers. We haven't had time to work through that. And they still have to cope with their father's death. I don't know how to tend the sheep. He always did that. We've sold some, but there's still a few left. Now my son tends them in the mornings before school.
2: How many sheep did you have before?
1: Around 20.
2: And how many do you have now?
1: 3. It's 7:30. I have to take the sheep home and then go to school.
0: I hope they don't quit school or flunk out. I hope they continue and finish their education. That's my dream.
1: Very good. 10 out of 10. This is my Arabic notebook. Very good. 10 out of 10. 10 out of 10.
0: The little ones are already starting to fight. Mohammed and Musa often get into fights. They imitate what happened with the settlers. The children are really shaken up.

0: These are really yummy. Have some?
1: No, thanks. I'm watching my weight.
0: On a diet?
1: Yes.
0: Can you believe it? Her, on a diet. I can't say anything. I really should start one too, but it's hard.
2: Is that the end of the diet?
1: No.

0: A nurse named Mohammed works here in Rashida. He gives the children the vaccinations. We treat pregnant women in his clinic too.
1: Didn't the settlers destroy the Rashida clinic?
0: That was the army,
1: right at the start of the war.
2: I arrived in the morning, just as they were leaving. I came inside and everything was completely destroyed. This is where we treated the children. We still don't know why they did it. They were looking for something. No idea what. Since the war started, they've been looking everywhere for people from Gaza. Maybe they thought some would be here.
1: He weighs 2.7 kilos. The amniotic fluid looks good. Close to the placenta, but that's okay. Best is to go to the hospital on Monday and we'll schedule an appointment for the C-section. I'll see you again, but in the hospital, not here. You're not going to give birth in the middle of the night, right?
3: Absolutely not.
1: The whole team will be there.
3: Sometimes it feels like the baby is pushing in my belly. Is that normal?
1: The baby is dropping and the cervix is dilating, which is why you feel that.
0: If you have pain, go to the hospital right away. We always say go to the hospital or you will endanger yourself and the baby, but many are too afraid, especially now. The journey is difficult, so many would rather that we go to their homes. It's a really frightening situation.

0: She's sleeping now. When she drinks milk, she always looks at me like she's waiting for me to talk with her.
1: She's become very strong. She's making good progress. She only needs a little oxygen now. She wanted out of the incubator.
0: I cried and was really afraid putting on her diaper for the first time. I wasn't used to it, and she was so tiny.

0: I just want her to come home with me. Okay, bye.
1: Hello.
2: I'm going to check on Khulood. She had severe pain and had to go to the hospital. After a while, the doctors gave her a C-section and Omar was born. Allah bless him. Have you seen the baby yet?
3: No, they're examining him now. I looked at the clock after giving birth. It was 6:44 a.m. I thought about my children, getting ready for school, and I wasn't with them. A mother's heart is always with her children, no matter where they are. Even here in the hospital, I keep thinking about them. I'm worried about our financial situation, too. Sometimes I wish I could find a job instead of always having to ask for help. I used to rely on my husband a lot. Now I'm responsible for everything. I can't stop thinking about it.

0: They're all God's children.
1: I'm so happy. He really saved my mood. Before that, I was feeling really down and so alone. But seeing him has made me happy. The others are at home. Where's that, his niece?

0: I bring you the greetings, the prayers, and the appreciation of our brothers and sisters in Gaza. I saw everything destroyed, poverty, a disaster. But I also saw life. They don't give up. Merry Christmas. كل عام وانتم بألف خير.
1: And I wish you a Merry Christmas.
2: Thank you.
1: So some sweets in order to share for Christmas. Merry Christmas to all of you.
3: And I'm sorry.
4: I actually love Christmas. But what's happening in Gaza makes me sad. I haven't done anything for Christmas this year. Mm-hmm. Keep going. Great, you're doing great. Take a deep breath. Keep going. Just relax. It doesn't hurt. We wake up with the news and go to sleep with it. We cry because we don't know how to help. When we help a woman give birth, her pain is a good pain because something good comes of it. But it's terrible for the people in Gaza. There's nothing left there. They've even taken hope away from us. That was great.
3: Bravo.
4: Look.

0: He's home. He's home. I think he's just arrived.
1: What have you got for him?
0: Baby things.
1: What have you brought?
0: Diapers and soap to wash him, and a baby sling so we can carry him. That's all.
1: And what have you prepared?
2: We've already bought everything we need. Soap, diapers, and everything else. We made a special trip to Bethlehem for it.

0: Sometimes he sleeps all day and is awake at night. Last night he woke up 4 times. I changed his diaper and he went back to sleep. This morning, as soon as the others woke up, everyone wanted to help. Right away she said, "I'll look after him today."
1: When Mum changes him, I bring her the diaper.
0: Muhammad keeps asking to carry him. I tell him to wait until the baby's a bit stronger and can support his own weight. He stands beside him all day and says, "Look, he's grown more." When he's at home, he's constantly checking on him and asking if he's asleep, if I fed him and changed his diaper. He wants to know everything.

0: It's been a roller coaster. We're having a lot of extreme premature babies getting born here. And that's because of the political situation and the war situation. I think it's time for him to feed. We're just waiting on his mother to come and nurse him. Yeah, he's suckling. He needs some milk.
1: The most beautiful moment and the most rewarding moment is when you actually work with the baby for 3 or 4 months, and then you finally get to see the light at the end of the tunnel, and the baby's finally right there, getting ready to go home.
2: Hello.
3: Beautiful.
2: Are we really going home today? Let's get you dressed. She's been here for 85 days, but it feels like 35 years. I'm incredibly happy. But I would have loved to have taken them both home with me. Hello, doctor.
4: It's wonderful to see that she's doing better, but we still have a long way to go. She's made incredible progress.

0: Yes, I hope she'll eventually be able to go to school like all the other children.
1: It's her first trip home.
2: You're finally out of the hospital. You haven't slept at home in nearly 3 months.
1: It's the best feeling of my life.
2: Our little princess is finally home.
1: I just hope that we can live together as a family in peace. That I can watch Mathilde grow up and become the smartest girl in the whole school.

When I decided to have a baby, many people asked, how could I bring a child into a world under occupation, with checkpoints, arrests, violence, and death? We see the pictures every day. That scared me. But I still see hope, and that gives my life meaning. What a cute little onesie. But girls' clothes are so much prettier. Boys' clothes are never quite as nice. Just as trauma is passed down from one generation to the next, Palestinian resilience and resistance are too. I'm sure he'll be a happy child, because so many people are already waiting for him and love him. There is fear, but there is also hope.

We're celebrating the Assumption, when Mary was taken to heaven to be with her son. I believe that the Virgin Mary protects our people. I have hope, because hope gives my life meaning. No one can take away our faith or our will. We Palestinians are incredibly strong because we have been through so much. Life goes on as God wills it. We live our lives day by day. No one knows what tomorrow will bring.

I've just spoken with Dr. Salama. He said if there are problems, we'd better not go. It's very dangerous. We risk our lives going there, but we have to. The people there really need our help. And we have to check up on them. There are children and pregnant women there counting on us. We have to go.

0: صدق الكنيسة الإسرائيلية
1: The Israeli parliament has approved a proposal calling for the imposition of Israeli sovereignty over the occupied West Bank and the Jordan Valley. The decision marks a major shift in occupation policy and further dims any hope of establishing an independent Palestinian state.
2: We're on our way to Kisan. We have to take detours to get around roadblocks. Hopefully there aren't any settlers along our route. If we see armed settlers, we should turn back and not put ourselves in danger.
3: There's a kind of collective depression. You reach a point where you stop feeling sad or upset. You learn to shrug it off. We deal with it by laughing and making jokes.

0: His name is Omar. He had fever for 3 days, but it's gone now. Maybe because he's teething?
1: Teething doesn't cause such a high fever.
2: And how are you?
0: Fine, thanks.
2: Have you heard what happened here?
0: Yes, of course. We live right nearby. They haven't come to us yet, but we're worried. I used to send my son into the fields to water our olive trees, but now he's afraid to go. The other day we saw the settlers on their tractors, so I stopped sending him out. We're too scared.
3: Let's check on the baby. What happened last night? Did the settlers really come to Kisan?
4: Yes, they came at night when everyone was asleep. They stole our sheep, set fire to our houses, and burned the hay. Then they came with bulldozers and knocked everything down.
5: They just drove you out? Could you take anything?
4: No, nothing.
5: The baby's heartbeat is normal. He's doing well. All his levels are great. May Allah protect you.
4: Everything is in his hands.
3: Almost everyone here is affected. You hear the same stories all over Kisan, that settlers come and destroy everything. The settlers don't want us to stay here. I hope we can continue to visit these families, but if things keep going this way, they'll be scattered all over the world. They're trying to drive us off our land by force.
6: Welcome. How are you?
0: I'm sorry, I'm a bit late.
6: Put her down here and I'll have a quick look at her. So, my dear, you look great in pink. Let's take off your dress. Do you want to play?
7: Hey, Mathilde.

0: Fern. Fern, hey, شوفي متين. متين.
1: At first, we brought her for a checkup every month. Now it's only every 2 to 4 months. And every time, she has made so much progress, thanks to Allah.
2: Bravo!
3: I recommend that you come back in October. Tell her stories. Talk with her, even though she can't understand yet. Sing to her. Tell her something. She responds to you.
1: Sometimes I look at pictures of her in the incubator, how she was so tiny. She's grown so strong. And I often tell her that she's a miracle, because she really is a miracle. Thanks be to Allah.

0: When I got home, I saw how he gave everyone new strength, not just me. They love to hold him and he keeps them entertained. They all want to carry him. After his birth, I cried all night, every night. Now I try not to cry because I don't want to become depressed. A group of 15 people killed my husband. Three have been caught, but 12 are still free. They are carrying on with their lives as if nothing happened. I hope they catch them all. I won't be able to rest until they're all taken in. We have to be patient. I just hope the law is enforced and they all end up in prison. Since my husband died, I've had to shoulder twice the responsibility. Sometimes I'm afraid the settlers will drive us out because those settlements are so close to us. Sometimes I ask myself where we'll go if they drive us out. At night, I keep every window shut because honestly, I'm afraid.
1: Allah be praised that you're safe. Have you breastfed the baby? To be honest, this war hasn't made things any better. We're still dealing with checkpoints, attacks, and arrests. The situation is exactly the same as it was at the start of the war. Work distracts me a little, but at the end of the day, when my shift is over, I hear reports of attacks again or the sounds of rockets and bombardment from Gaza. Sometimes we can hear them all the way to Hebron or Bethlehem, or feel the ground shake.
2: Just a little longer, and soon he'll be in your arms.
1: Contraction? Deep breath. Head down to your chest. Pull your legs in. Up, up. Keep going. Keep going. More, more. You're doing great. You're bringing a baby into the world. One thing is certain. We will not let the occupation stop us from

from living our lives. It will not stop us from having children. Our society must continue. We will continue to bring children into this world, and we will do everything for them, despite the obstacles that lay in our path.

0: They thought they'd be home for Christmas. Nazi troops before the invasion of the Soviet Union in 1941. But what was supposed to be a quick military campaign evolved into a war of annihilation. Private accounts and film footage describe the horror on both sides of the front. Operation Barbarossa. In 15 minutes. To the point. Strong opinions, clear positions, international perspectives.
1: Is Europe losing its edge? As China and India rise, Germany, France and the UK are struggling. Weak growth, rising debt, political gridlock and growing unrest over migration. We asked, G7 meets crisis. What's wrong with Europe?
0: To the point. In 60 minutes.

0: Nila was born out of wedlock in Iran. Officially, that doesn't happen. This film, recorded in secret, is about a mother's love and a misogynistic system.
1: To Iran, to have saliki bache mal madar dige bad un haq. Dodo,
2: dokhtar mal maye, nega kon dokhtar mal babashe.
3: Man ye bar chiz kardam, ye khab ke bache gumtam, khab dam je magaze aghay Arash budim bad.
0: Nila's dream in the Garden of Eden starts June 27th on DW.
4: This is DW News, and these are our top stories. Flights at all major Moscow airports have been suspended after Ukraine launched one of its largest drone attacks on the Russian capital since the start of the war. Several drones struck an oil refinery. Ukrainian President Volodymyr Zelensky said it was in response to a recent Russian attack on a Kyiv monastery. European Union leaders have meanwhile agreed to renew sanctions against Russia. U.S. Vice President J.D. Vance says the U.S. Navy has allowed more than a dozen ships through to Iranian ports, lifting a blockade. It comes hours after an interim deal was signed by the presidents of the United States and Iran to halt the war. Vance also told reporters that Israel needs to respect the peace process with Iran. U.S. Secretary of State Pete Hegseth says the U.S. will start a six-month review of the U.S. military presence in Europe. Speaking at a meeting of NATO defense ministers in Brussels, Hegseth warned some countries would fail the review. His comments come as Europe braces for U.S. troop withdrawals that could leave the continent vulnerable.

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13: A turning point. That's how French President Emmanuel Macron described the G7 summit in France. Now, he and other European leaders arrived at the event with a worry about what Donald Trump would do next now that the Iran crisis is cooling. Would he turn his focus back to Ukraine? Because he could reshape the entire course of that war. And so they urged Trump not to accept the concessions Russia demanded. Here's what Trump said on day one of the summit as Ukraine was brought back to the table.
14: Now that this is finished, we're going to be focusing on that, see if we can get that one done. 25,000 people a month are dying, mostly soldiers, and that shouldn't happen. But I had two very good conversations yesterday. We'll be talking about it.
13: It all came as Ukraine had been gaining ground with its drones targeting Russian supply lines and oil production. Now, the other G7 leaders weren't sure Trump saw the same picture. But by the summit's third day in the historic spa town of Evian, President Emmanuel Macron said something had shifted.
15: What I can tell you is that there was a turning point. There was a clear moment, an Evian moment, regarding Ukraine. We all agreed to increase our support for Ukraine, to increase pressure on Russia, and to stay the course. This is a real change compared to the past few months.
13: Right, let's take a closer look at what Macron was talking about. In their joint declaration, G7 leaders, including Donald Trump, promised to boost military support for Ukraine and to strengthen sanctions against Russia. Now, the statement added, "We consider this the right moment to proceed with additional measures, as President Trump has delivered a deal that we support in reopening the Strait of Hormuz." And let's welcome Ivana Stradner now. She's a research fellow at the Foundation for Defense of Democracy's Russia program in Washington. Ivana, good to have you with us. Now, the European leaders seem somewhat surprised by the outcome of this summit regarding Ukraine. What were they expected? Were they expecting some kind of blow up or what?
16: I think a lot of leaders in Europe have been expecting for several months that Washington would eventually throw Ukraine under the bus and fully focus on the Middle East. However, the situation right now in Washington, D.C. is such that not such a great deal in Iran, as we can see, Putin is watching, and Putin also wants to continue to negotiate. Meanwhile, I think it's very important to understand that President Trump is growing more and more tired of Putin's promises. He tried to negotiate with Russia for a very long time. He offered even certain concessions, and Putin never followed through on this agreement. So what happened in Europe right now, where they promised more sanctions and more weapons, this is a step in the right direction, because for Putin, actions speak louder than words. I just worry with what happened in Iran that Putin is learning and he will continue to seek concessions. So this is the right time for Europe and the United States to speak with one voice and to remember that Putin is not in a position to negotiate from strength. He is losing on the battlefield and he faces numerous problems back home.
13: So would you say this was the turning point for Ukraine as President Macron described it?
16: This is a very good moment for Ukraine, as European and American policymakers are finally understanding that Putin is not willing to negotiate in good faith. And the only language that he understands is the language of power, which means more weapons and more sanctions to put the Kremlin on the def-

0: offensive instead of allowing Putin to blackmail the West.
1: And why do you think Trump has warmed towards Ukraine's war aims? What exactly has changed?
0: President Trump was clear since day one that he wanted to end the war. And the problem over the past several months was a twofold problem. Number one, that Washington paid full attention to the Middle East, but also that President Trump has been trying to accommodate also Putin, in sense trying to give certain concessions and trying to basically tell Ukraine that should give up certain territories, they should make certain bad deals. But President Trump is also understanding that if he really wants to end this war, this is the right moment because Putin is not negotiating from strength. Two things: Putin is losing on the battlefield. And number two, economic situation in Russia is definitely not in the right spot. So this is the right moment to go back to the negotiation table and to tell Putin if he is willing to end the war, that he should do it right now. Otherwise, more weapons are on the horizon, as well as sanctions. And finally, look, nobody likes a loser. And Ukraine has just shown an incredible bravery, but actually putting Russia on the defensive with drone production and with drone activities, as Putin, on the other hand, has been trying to intimidate NATO with drone incursions.
1: So we've seen after the talks with President Zelensky, Trump saying Russia has to make a deal. So do you have any idea what kind of deal this would be?
0: I like the way that he framed it, that Russia has to make the deal, because in the past he would always frame it as if Ukraine needs to make a deal. And in the past it was whether territory concessions or whether there were multiple bad deals. I think President Trump is very serious about sanctions. And we still have opportunities to impose even more secondary sanctions. But one thing that Putin fears more than anything else is advanced American weapons that would put Russia actually on the defensive and not allow Putin to continue with his threats. There is also another thing, which is that Putin has been trying to escalate always and then de-escalate and then position himself as a pillar of stability. And he has been doing that with nuclear threats, with other hyperballistic missiles, et cetera, et cetera. And the good news is that the West really doesn't fear anymore such threats, because those threats have become obsolete. And right now, the most important thing is that Europe and Washington speak with one voice, because any disunity, and that's something that Putin has been trying to do, to polarize the West over Ukraine, would be a disastrous for Europe. And whoever believes, unless Putin is stopped now, whoever believes that Putin will stop in Ukraine is sorely mistaken, because there are multiple reports how Putin wants to also challenge NATO in the Baltics. And to make my position crystal clear, Putin doesn't need to send tanks and jets to any of those countries. All he has to do with serious hybrid warfare activities to basically challenge NATO and to make sure that NATO will not respond. This is, there are two things what the West needs to do. I would love to see Germany, France, the UK and the United States leading military exercises somewhere close to the Baltic states to show Putin that his threats will absolutely be meaningless. Number two is to have NATO readiness plan for any Putin's threats. 13, to have a very clear path towards weapons being ready to be sent to Ukraine unless Putin wants to stop the war. And the fourth thing is to unleash sanctions against Russia immediately. Just Europe several days ago, they issued more sanctions towards Russia. And this is a step in the right direction, but we also need more serious sanctions towards oil production and energy, because this is Russia's pillar of stability. And Putin would fear that more than anything else.
1: Interesting that over the past few months, you know, that Trump has been focused on the Iran war. Just wondering whether that distraction or the importance of that distraction relating to the Ukraine war, was it necessarily a bad thing for Ukraine?
0: So with the situation in the Middle East, the United States was paying full attention over there. And we didn't see any process in negotiation moving forward. My concern is just that Putin also saw some parts of, you know, what means how Iran was negotiating, was trying to negotiate with the United States. And I just worry that similar tactics Putin might adopt with his negotiation right now, whether to blackmail the West with energy, whether to with further escalations, whether with fake promises that any ceasefire might actually serve for Russia to reposition its military and to continue. So given that we already saw how Iran has been negotiating in bad faith, I think there are numerous lessons that we need to learn and not to allow Putin to trick us into a bad deal, because he's not in a position to negotiate from strength.
1: But following what's happened in Evian from the G7 summit, what do you think Putin's reflections will be?
0: I'm quite certain that he's not happy to see Europe speaking with and America speaking with one voice. That's the last thing that he wants to see. And having those united responses is a nightmare for Putin. So this is a step in the right direction. But look, words are words, facts and facts, and actions are actions. So let's see whether Europe and United States can put those actions, can put those words into actions and actually put Russia on the defensive and make sure that Putin ends this war.
1: And what about Volodymyr Zelensky? What do you think he leaves with?
0: I truly hope that he's leaving these meetings with lots of hope, that finally the United States and the United States and Europe are speaking in one voice. And I also hope that he sent a very clear signal to both the United States and Europe that Putin is not willing to negotiate in good faith, and the only language that he understands is the language of power. So he's not negotiating from strength, meaning Putin is not negotiating from strength. So this is the right moment to put the Kremlin on the defensive.
1: Okay, Ivana Stradner, thank you very much for your thoughts.
0: Thank you.
1: What do you think of these developments? Is this truly the turning point in the Ukraine war? Let us know in the comments.

June 1941. A few last days with the family. The German army has had a series of quick victories, galvanized by military success in Poland, Norway, the Netherlands, Belgium, and France. Nazi Germany is now preparing a major new offensive, the defeat of the Soviet Union. Its masterminds are confident that the soldiers will be home by Christmas. In fact, they are embarking on a war that will be waged with unprecedented violence and which will claim 6 million lives in the space of just a few months.

0: This is a story told via the soldiers and the civilians on the German as well as the Soviet side, who documented their experiences in amateur films, letters, and diaries. Hans Roth, a soldier in an infantry division, notes in his journal.
1: In a few hours, the air will be full of the whistling and howling of grenades. Fields and paths will be devastated by weaponry of all calibers. Farewell, my wife, dear Erica. Farewell, dear parents. Tomorrow your thoughts will be with me. Do not be afraid. The soldier's luck will be with me.
0: A 17-year-old tank crewman writes,
2: "The moment I've waited for 100 times, that I've lived through 100 times in my imagination, has come. Am I afraid? I'm too inexperienced to be afraid. Rather, I sense a great excitement, the same excitement that came over me when I stalked a deer through the forest. Behind us are our comrades. In front of us, somewhere, hidden in the trees, in the houses, in the bushes, are the Russians."

0: Sunday, June 22nd, 1941. The code name for Nazi Germany's invasion of the Soviet Union is Operation Barbarossa. In the first hours of the attack, the Luftwaffe deploys all its available aircraft to strike airfields near the Soviet border, paving the way for the tanks. A few weeks earlier, Hitler had identified the Soviets as Nazi Germany's arch enemy, declaring that the communist was never and will never be a comrade. This is a battle of annihilation. If we fail to grasp it as such, in 30 years' time, we will face the communist enemy again. The Nazis break the German-Soviet non-aggression pact, which had been signed less than 2 years earlier. For the Soviets, the attack is completely unexpected. A German infantry division lieutenant writes,
1: "Attack is everything, again and again. Heavy weapons, fire, powder, iron, bombs and grenades. We are throwing everything we have at the Russians. I predict that in 4 to 5 weeks' time, our flag will be hoisted on the Kremlin and the swastika will fly over Moscow."
0: Hitler and General Franz Halder, who heads Operation Barbarossa, see the Soviet Union as a colossus with feet of clay. They only have to kick in the door, they believe, and the whole rotten structure will come crashing down. 4 million soldiers, including from Nazi Germany's Axis allies, are deployed in a three-pronged attack. In the south, the armies advance towards Kiev and Ukraine, in the center towards Moscow, and in the north towards Leningrad. On June 24th, just 2 days after the start of the offensive, the Germans reach Vilnius, the capital of Lithuania. A week later, in early July, they take Riga, the capital of Latvia, exceeding the Nazis' most optimistic expectations. The German troops are greeted with the ringing of church bells. The people in the Baltic states, annexed by the Soviet Union 2 years ago, now hope to regain independence. Military doctor Heinrich Harper belongs to a battalion fighting on the front line. In his memoirs, published after the war, he recounts,
2: "Crowds of Lithuanians line our path. The villagers throw us cigarettes, bring us jugs of cool water, give us freshly baked bread. Here and there, the green-yellow Lithuanian flag flutters in the gentle summer breeze. The Lithuanians now also believe in a German victory. Their flags symbolize the new, free Lithuania. So strong is their belief that the Russians will never again return here."
0: In western Ukraine, too, the Germans are met with jubilation. The population, oppressed by Stalin, believes their ordeal is over. Sergeant Major Wilhelm Prüller rejoices.
1: "In some places there are triumphal arches, banners with messages in Russian and German. The Ukrainian people thank their liberators, the brave German army. Long live Adolf Hitler. The people are beside themselves with joy. And we are fortunate here in Ukraine. Not only are we fighting against a poison, we are also freeing an entire people from an unbearable yoke. That is deeply gratifying."
0: A week earlier in Leningrad, the day the Nazis launched their attack. Although it is unexpected, the news of the offensive does not cause panic. The front seems far away. The people of Leningrad continue to enjoy the summer sunshine. And on the radio, Foreign Minister Vyacheslav Molotov reassures them there is nothing to fear. Seventeen-year-old Nikolai Nikolin, who is still at school, is unaware that these are the last carefree days of his youth. In his memoirs, he recalls,
3: I met the war, if not with indifference, then at least with a certain distance, like most of my fellow citizens. We all expected a series of swift victories for our army. The army that our newspapers kept telling us was invincible. The best in the world.

0: Until the very last moment, Stalin had refused to believe the Nazis would invade. Valuable time was wasted. Now troops and material have to be brought to the front in hastily improvised transport operations. Time is running out. A young soldier who has just been drafted is anxious.
1: I am writing to you from a train carrying us to the front. It's strange and almost frightening. The vast majority of the officers seem like they're returning from vacation. It is all hard to believe.
0: A reporter who visited the front recalls,
2: on the day of the attack, many armored units were engaged in replacing engines. Many artillery units had not received ammunition, and the Air Force was not supplied with fuel.
0: The Red Army has plenty of tanks and ammunition, but lacks capable personnel to operate the heavy weapons. The military leadership was decimated in the Stalinist purges of 1937. Officers will need to be trained up as fast as possible. Some of them can't even read a map. Most of them have held their positions for barely a year and know neither their men nor the leaders of other units. Most of the men chosen for promotion are communists who toe the line. These officers are experts in Marxism-Leninism, but have only a rudimentary knowledge of military tactics.

0: The soldiers deployed to the front in late June soon realize the situation is desperate. One of them writes to his wife,
1: "We have an acute shortage of tanks and planes. 3 tanks and 5 planes have been delivered to the front, while the Germans have any number of them."
0: Another admits,
2: "Our leaders are fleeing while ordering us to stay and fight. The vast majority of us believe that we cannot defeat the Germans."
0: A third complains,
3: "After fighting in 2 battles, it is clear to me that our commanders are not capable of leading. They can only shout slogans."
0: Attack, counterattack, and attack again. The army leaders unconditionally apply the Moscow Doctrine, which prefers forward attacks to a defensive approach. Red Army commanders deploy wave after wave of infantry against the Wehrmacht's automatic weapons and tanks. Their main concern is their own standing, even at the risk of huge and unnecessary losses of material and people.

0: In early July, German doctor Heinrich Harper and his battalion have already reached Belarus.
1: Our first prisoners. Everyone stares at them. We want to find out as much as we can about the enemy.

0: A radio operator hails the operation as a success.
1: Exactly 1 week ago, the Wehrmacht began its eastwards advance. Extraordinary. The urge to advance is palpable. The German army proves in every theater of war that it has the best weapons and the best soldiers.
0: Operation Barbarossa seems unstoppable. Nazi cannons point towards Minsk, the Belarusian capital, just a week after the start of the offensive. 700,000 soldiers are sent into the battle, breaking through Soviet defenses and encircling the Red Army troops, putting them into a pocket. On June 28th, after only 3 days of fierce fighting, Minsk is captured. A major victory for the Wehrmacht.

But the battle is not yet over. For days, artillery, tanks, and planes fire at the encircled Soviet armies, which soon run out of ammunition.

the Soviets lose tens of thousands of men. On July 9th, the survivors have no choice but to surrender. Almost 300,000 Soviet soldiers are taken prisoner.

0: A German soldier who witnessed the capitulation writes,
1: "An earth-brown line of men shuffles down the road towards us. It emits a soft hum like a beehive. They are Russian prisoners of war. We cannot see the end of the column. The closer they get, the sicker their terrible stench makes us.

0: Besuch des Führers im Hauptquartier des Oberbefehlshabers der Heeresgruppe Mitte. Auf dem Flug. Unter uns Minsk. Hier tobte eine der größten Material- und Umfassungsschlachten der Weltgeschichte.
1: Hitler glorifies the victory in Minsk, ensuring the German people see him flying over the destroyed city. There is no mistaking the fact the Red Army has suffered a decisive defeat. He tells his generals the war is as good as won. The Soviets will not be able to recover from this defeat. However, the situation on the southern front in Ukraine is not yet under control. There is no pincer movement, no successful encirclement. Faced with Soviet troops defending themselves at all costs, the Germans pay for every kilometer of ground gained with high losses. For the soldiers of the Wehrmacht, what Nazi propaganda calls the Jewish Bolshevik clique is inciting the Soviet people against Germany. Political commissars, all Jews, the soldiers are convinced, use terror to turn the Red Army into fanatics, fighting blindly for Bolshevism. For the soldiers of the Wehrmacht, what Nazi propaganda calls the Jewish Bolshevik clique is inciting the Soviet people against Germany.

the Germans are people with a great culture. They wouldn't lie to us, he says. It is the Bolsheviks who always lie.

0: Kiev. The Wehrmacht is only some 100 kilometers away. Fear is spreading among the population. Irina Khoroshuvona is an artist and set designer, but the war has forced her to take a job as a librarian. In her diary, published as Notes from Kiev, she writes,
1: "People have gone mad. Their faces all express the same desire to escape, as if an epidemic of plague or leprosy had broken out. The sight of party members piling pianos, large mirrors, and cabinets into their vehicles, along with their wives and children, adds to the general panic." Scraps of paper drift through the sky over Kiev. Archives are burned. However hard I try to remain calm, in this general chaos, I too succumb to fear. And like the others, I want to leave. The main thing is to escape.
0: Fear is also growing in Moscow. The Red Army suffers defeat after defeat. The public has not seen Stalin since the invasion began. Rumors are circulating. Has he fled? Has he been overthrown? The people urgently need to know if the Soviet leader is still in charge. On the morning of July 3rd, word spreads that Stalin will give a speech on the radio. In factories, train stations, shops, farms, and city streets, life comes to a standstill. What will he say? For the first time ever, Stalin addresses the people as equals, requesting their help. He knows that the people will not fight for the survival of the Bolshevik regime. So he appeals to national pride, mobilizing them for a great patriotic war, evoking the war against Napoleon to liberate the Soviet Union from the fascist invaders. Educated young people, primarily in the cities, prove particularly receptive to his call. One of them is 16-year-old Georgi Efron, son of the poet Marina Tsvetaeva, who keeps a diary until his death at the front in 1943. Even though his family was persecuted by the Soviet state, he believes his place is behind Stalin.
2: "Stalin said that Hitler will be defeated, just as Napoleon and Wilhelm II were defeated, and that there is no such thing as an invincible army. I believe that the war that the Nazis are waging against the USSR is the beginning of their end. At least we know who the enemy is. I was always an opponent of the Nazis and always told myself that the enemy was the Third Reich."
0: Thoughts echoed by this young Russian woman.
3: "Stalin spoke to us and called us brothers and sisters, and suddenly everyone forgot their grievances. We had an uncle who was imprisoned in a gulag camp, but mother said, first we defend the fatherland. The rest can wait."
0: The Great Patriotic War is at the heart of Soviet propaganda. Painters are commissioned to make posters glorifying the Red Army. The soldier fighting on the front becomes the ultimate role model, courageous, willing to sacrifice his life for the fatherland. But the propaganda also venerated those fighting on the home front, the workers, both male and female, all working towards a single goal, increasing production. More machine guns, more grenades, more tanks, to replace the huge quantities of material already used up. All under the watchful gaze of Comrade Stalin. It is said that he writes down the production figures in pencil and a small leather notebook. Late July, new tanks are sent to the front. Although not as technically advanced as the German tanks, they are robust and more powerful. New units are deployed in poorly coordinated counterattacks that cost many lives. But for the first time, the Soviets succeed in slowing down the Nazi advance. On July 24th, Propaganda Minister Joseph Goebbels writes in his diary, "It is gradually becoming clear that the campaign in Eastern Europe is not a stroll to Moscow." One month in, Operation Barbarossa has not yet achieved any of its ultimate goals. The Bolshevik regime has not collapsed, the Red Army is putting up strong resistance, and the Wehrmacht's advance is slowing down. Operation Barbarossa is turning into a long war of attrition. General Gotthard Heinrizi commands an infantry corps on the Central Front. He writes to his wife every day. After the war, his letters were published.
4: No one knows how long this campaign will last. For the time being, the impression is that even if Moscow were occupied, the war would continue somewhere from the depths of this infinite country.
0: The German ground soldiers are covering distances of 30 to 60 kilometers every day. The tank advances at the beginning of the offensive left the infantry far behind. To close the gap, they are forced to march in dusty, hot conditions.

0: In one of his letters from July, General Heinrici writes,
1: "At every stop, my men fall to the ground like flies and sleep, lying in the dust, in the scant shadow cast by the wagons. Water is worth its weight in gold. Yesterday, I found a driver sleeping the sleep of the dead next to a horse." The high nervous tension is a result not only of the constantly changing situation, but also the threat of attack.

Without the protection of the tanks, the small German units scattered across the expanse of the Soviet Union are repeatedly ambushed. The attackers are Red Army soldiers who have escaped the encirclements and fled into the forests and swamps. In the first weeks of the invasion, most of them ambushed convoys simply to find food. However, a few continue to fight. The first partisan units soon form, in part in response to the brutality of the Germans against the Soviet civilian population. Constant insecurity, disorientation, disgust, hatred, racism, desire for revenge.

This highly flammable situation is exploited by the criminal orders issued in 1941, which lay out how the Wehrmacht is to treat the civilian population. Collective retaliation is allowed. Soldiers who commit war crimes are guaranteed amnesty. The army is ordered to work closely with the Einsatzgruppen, the special units methodically murdering all enemies of the Third Reich, political opponents, resistance fighters, and Jews. In the summer of 1941, terror is also rife within the Red Army. The political commissars are encouraged to report any officer or soldier who behaves suspiciously. Anyone who retreats is to be shot. A new decree, Order 270, contains a particularly cruel form of blackmail. Any soldier taken prisoner is considered a traitor, and his entire family will be arrested. The soldiers have no choice but to fight to their deaths.

0: Meanwhile, in Moscow, Leningrad, and Kiev, thousands of informers for the NKVD, the secret police, are hunting for saboteurs, alarmists, and defeatists. In short, the enemies within. Any critical word can lead directly to the Gulag.
1: Der Führer und oberste Befehlshaber bei seinen Truppen im Osten.
0: August 1941. Hitler during a visit to the headquarters of Army Group Center. Operation Barbarossa has come to a standstill. The distribution of the armed forces across three fronts is proving an obstacle to a clear victory. The generals want all forces to be concentrated on Moscow, the nerve center of the communist regime. Hitler argues that this is where the Soviets have gathered the bulk of their troops. His plan is to take them by surprise and attack them where they are not expecting it, by encircling Soviet troops in the south, east of Kiev. On August 25th, the tanks of Army Group Center stormed towards the city. On the same day, the Army Group South race in the same direction through fields of wheat, ready for harvest. Hitler is closing in on his goal of territorial expansion into Eastern Europe, the Lebensraum, or living space, he believes is a German right. It is absurd that a superior people exist in such limited space and can hardly feed itself, he wrote, while the inferior Russian masses who are of no use to culture occupy an infinite expanse of land that is some of the best on earth. In 20 years, Europeans will no longer emigrate to America in search of a better life, but instead will go east.

On September 16th, a Nazi newsreel shows General Heinz Guderian's Army Group Center meeting with Army Group South on the outskirts of Kiev. Hitler's strategy is working. The Battle of Kiev is an unprecedented defeat for the Red Army. The Germans take around 600,000 prisoners and confiscate thousands of guns, tanks, and vehicles. On September 19th, the Wehrmacht occupies the city, meeting no resistance. The Red Army had evacuated Kiev 2 days earlier, but the Soviets had planted explosives and time bombs, which cause extensive damage.

0: Major General Kurt Eberhard, who had been appointed commander of the city, ordered all members of the community to gather near the Jewish cemetery, supposedly for resettlement. Everyone was told to bring their most valuable possessions with them. Irina Khoroshunova describes the sinister scene in her diary.
1: They are escorted in rows by soldiers. So far, any columns of prisoners I have seen have been accompanied by at most a few armed guards. But this is different. The Germans strictly forbid anyone from approaching the prisoners. At one house, one of the men straightens up and dares to ask a woman at a window for water. He walks up to her. Two detonations are heard. He is shot on the spot. They are Jews.
0: Wehrmacht soldiers and Ukrainian auxiliary police lead the prisoners to the Babi Yar ravine near Kiev. German soldier Hans Roth encounters an old friend from home who is now a member of an Einsatzgruppe, a Nazi death squad, and takes him to Babi Yar. Even Roth, who sees Jews as enemies of the Third Reich, is horrified.
2: I will never forget this terrible scene. The Jews were standing at the edge of the ravine. The machine guns pointed, and then they dropped 50 meters into the ravine. Anyone left on the edge was swept down. After the gorge was filled, the piles of corpses were blown up. Blowing them up was a good idea, said a blonde boy with a laughing face. My God, my God. This boy is 19 years old. Without a word, I turned away and half ran, half walked back to the city.

Within 2 days, more than 33,000 Jews are murdered by members of the Waffen-SS and Einsatzgruppen with the help of Wehrmacht soldiers and the Ukrainian auxiliary police. Men, women, children. Babi Yar marks a turning point in the radicalization of the Nazis' policy of extermination. It is not the first massacre of women and children, but the speed and scale is unprecedented. The Nazis go on to murder more than 1.5 million Soviet Jews. The genocide is later extended to the whole of Europe, systematically carried out in death camps.

0: Irina Khorashunova struggles to find words to express her despair.
1: I write, and I am horrified by my words. I write, but my words cannot express anything. I write because it is imperative that the world knows that a terrible crime is being committed and must be avenged. I write, and at the same time, innocent, defenseless children, women, and old people continue to be murdered en masse, many of whom are buried alive because the Germans are thrifty and do not like to waste their bullets. And we are completely powerless.
0: Now that the Nazis have control of Kiev, Operation Barbarossa regains its momentum. Nothing seems to stand in the way of the capture of Moscow before winter.

0: 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Strong opinions, clear positions, international perspectives.
1: Is Europe losing its edge? As China and India rise, Germany, France and the UK are struggling. Weak growth, rising debt, political gridlock and growing unrest over migration. We asked, G7 meets crisis. What's wrong with Europe?
0: To the point. 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
3: This is DW News, our top stories. Lebanese officials say more than a dozen people have been killed in Israeli strikes across southern Lebanon. Hezbollah said there had been intense fighting in the area. Israel's far-right security minister vowed revenge after four soldiers were killed in combat with the militant group. The new violence threatens the fragile peace plan between the US and Iran, which calls for an end to fighting in Lebanon. US Vice President J.D. Vance has canceled plans to travel to Switzerland for talks with Iran, aimed at finding a permanent end to the war. His delegation had been ready to depart for the Swiss resort of Bürgenstock, but the talks were postponed over the fighting in Lebanon. They had been set to begin a day after the US and Iranian presidents signed a framework peace agreement. Ukrainian officials say several people have been injured in Russian aerial strikes that targeted the eastern Kharkiv region. One strike hit a warehouse, triggering a large-scale fire. Russian drones also hit two Caribbean-flagged civilian ships in the Black Sea.
4: The G7 today can almost feel like a club of ex-champions. While China and India continue to surge ahead, Europe's big three are increasingly preoccupied with their own problems. Germany, France and the UK all facing the risk of declining global influence. Germany's economic engine is sputtering, weighed down by weak growth, high taxes and an aging society. Across all of Europe, public debt is rising, France carrying the heaviest burden, while political gridlock blocks decisive action. At the same time, public frustration is growing and radical forces are gaining ground. In the UK, this tension has recently erupted into riots in Belfast. Meanwhile, the European Union is struggling to regain control over one of its

most divisive issues, large-scale migration. So, is Europe merely going through a temporary phase of weakness, or are we witnessing something deeper, a crisis? We ask, G7 meets crisis, what's wrong with Europe?

0: Hello and welcome to The Point. Let me introduce today's panel. Sophie Ponschlegel is a political analyst based in Brussels with a focus on EU politics and institutions, democracy and the rule of law. She teaches at Sciences Po in Paris and is the author of the book At the End of the Known Order, Why We Need to Rethink Power. And Erik Fossing-Nielsen is a Danish economist with more than 40 years' experience in global economic policy issues, macro and financial markets. He lives in London and Berlin. And Katja Heuer, she is a German-British historian and writer, a visiting fellow at King's College London and a fellow of the Royal Historical Society. Her latest book, Weimar, is out now and has also become an international bestseller. A very warm welcome to all of you. And I want to start with Sophie there. Sophie, at the G7, President Macron once again embraced his favourite role, hosting the world as the leader of the Grande Nation. How much of that shine does remain, especially if we look at domestic issues?
1: Well, Macron's always been quite good at hosting and at being very good in foreign policy, international policy, EU policy. I think it's also something he really enjoys and something he can do also knowing that domestically it's quite hard at the moment. There is no clear majority in the parliament. It's very difficult to get through budgets. And it's so he has a very limited scope of action at domestic level. And that means he can shine at the international level. That said, it is quite difficult in general because, of course, transatlantic relations are quite difficult. And even within Europe, there are a lot of polarizations. And I would even say that the Franco-German relationship is definitely not what it was and that even there's tensions.
0: I think we can all agree that the G7 isn't nearly as influential as it once was. Katja, in absolute terms, countries like China and India have long overtaken many G7 members. What standing do Europe's three major economies, Germany, France and the UK, still have internationally?
2: Well, I think there's obviously the legacy still of the role that they have played. I mean, those structures, take the G7 summit, you know, they're still in place and those people who are invited to it or those countries are still at the core of it now. But also it's got to be said that Germany still is, by most measures, the third largest economy in the world, for instance. Europe is still a major power bloc, both in terms of politics and economics. And so I don't think we're seeing the end of sort of European international power just yet.
0: Erik, how deep do you see the economic crisis that the big three are going through right now? How relevant is that?
3: It's important, but I share Kathy's view that it's too early to be too concerned. I mean, remember, maybe a step back, remember, Europe has flourished for all these years as a rules-based international economy along with America. So we get this enormous shock, particularly by Trump walking away from Europe and China's rise. But the European economies are still very large, right? And they're not growing particularly poorly in terms of productivity if properly measured. But we are declining population. So that's, of course, of importance if you sort of weighed us with the rest of the world.
0: Now, let's have a look at the problems. The loss of former greatness, growing economic concerns and the rise of anti-democratic forces. The crisis of the big three is becoming the new normal, it seems. It's a toxic mix that, for some observers, is already stirring troubling memories of the 1920s Weimar Republic. That was Germany's first and short-lived attempt at modern democracy that in the end gave rise to Hitler and his Nazi party.
4: A stalling economy. Germany is proof that Europe's major economies face mounting pressure. The federal government only expects a mere 0.5% in growth this year. At the same time, the birth rate is at its lowest level since 1946,

0: Fewer young people and a rapidly aging population are threatening the country's social systems and prosperity. But the parties within the governing coalition don't agree on reforms. Massive national debt. In absolute terms, France has the highest national debt of the EU, a staggering 3.5 trillion euros. But in Parliament, fringe political parties are blocking any major reform. The budget passed only after months of severe political turmoil. Rising right-wing populism. Radical forces are exploiting discontent and social challenges. In the United Kingdom, for example, the party led by Brexit architect Nigel Farage is leading in the polls. Yet Brexit has dealt a massive blow to the economy. And it has not slowed down immigration. Racist riots broke out in Belfast, Northern Ireland, after an alleged violent act by an immigrant. A continent in crisis mode. Can the downward spiral still be stopped?
1: And I want to start with a question to Katja. Katja, you've just written a book called Weimar, the comparison with these three big countries in the troubles they are in with Germany, the Weimar Republic, which gave rise to Hitler. Is that valid?
2: Well, it certainly happens a lot. And I think this says a lot to the sense of crisis that we have at the moment, is that people use the word Weimar to indicate kind of the crisis of democracy, but also comparisons to Hitler and to other, you know, kind of concepts from that time are rife. I think a lot of them are quite simplistic and overstated. I mean, we have got economic problems, there's no doubt about it, but I don't think we're in a sort of Wall Street crash-like situation or anywhere near it. So these problems are, I think, fixable. And pointing to that time and basically raising fears, I think is often not a particularly constructive way of learning from history. I think we should rather look at kind of the structural patterns that were problematic at the time and what we can learn from them, rather than just pointing to it and saying, oh, we're in the same situation again, so let's all panic, because I don't think that's particularly helpful.
1: Sophie doesn't seem to agree too much. Sophie?
3: Yes, I think there's a difference between panicking and actually seeing the also structural patterns that we have now. I'm not a historian, so I agree that, you know, you can also overblow the comparison, but I would say that the structural patterns that we see are quite scary and worrisome, both on the economic side, politically, and also, I mean, if you just simply look at the numbers and the polls, we have French elections coming up, presidential elections in April 2027, with probably the far right winning, with extreme implications for the entire EU, for the EU budget. In Germany, we do have a party that is known to be far right at 30%, and we have Reform UK being really strong in the UK, with growing inequalities as well, which also creates a lot of social tensions. So I think we're not doing particularly well, also knowing that the transatlantic relationship is not doing well at all. And I wouldn't even say that Trump is not interested in Europe. He actually has an interest in Europe, and he is actually funding through the State Department far-right parties or pre-political movements. So he's clearly doing foreign influence as well. And we see also hybrid warfare from Russia and China. So we are under attack. And that's not being, you know, panicky. It's just simply looking at also stuff that we see, and they're very factual, in fact.
1: Eric, do you agree?
2: One point as a, sorry.
3: Go ahead.
4: Yeah, sure. Yeah, I mean, can I land between the two former speakers? I mean, I think it's definitely serious. Everything was said, I fundamentally agree with. It's very serious, but maybe not a panic situation. I mean, my view is that a lot of it has to do with social media and the way we communicate with each other now. So nobody almost can stay in power. But here comes the real big problem for me as an economist. There's a famous quote by Juncker, the former Commission President and Luxembourg Prime Minister, that says, we know very well what to do. We just don't know how we get elected after it. But that's not true, right? Because they don't do anything. Oh, well, that's too much. They don't do very much. It's not like they're voted out because they made good fundamental reforms and there was an upfront cost that the population didn't really want. They got so scared now of doing anything, really,

0: I mean, it's an example when I think it was a very gutsy move by the German government that when they changed the constitution to make military spending higher and all the rest of it in between the election and taking office. That was widely criticized, as you know, in the German media, and some call it undemocratic, which I don't think it is the right description. Here they try, but my goodness grief, have they been hammered in the in the opinion polls, partly because of this.
1: Katja, you wanted to refer to something that Sophie said earlier.
2: Yeah, just the point that I was making is that we're not in the 1920s. We are facing, I think, you know, similar patterns, but very specifically, very different problems. So if you look at the economy, for example, one big issue is energy and what we do with that. That's a very different situation to, say, the Wall Street crash in the 1920s. And therefore, I think it requires different responses. My point is more that I think a lot of voters are getting frustrated with the idea that these problems are at least addressable, if not fixable, through reforms and political measures. And just pointing to the 1920s is my point to say to voters, look, we've done this before, we can't do it again, isn't going to solve the problems that they fear, you know, are affecting their lives. So my, you know, kind of appeal as a historian is let's look to this history and actually draw some constructive lessons from it, rather than just using it to kind of raise emotions and fear further.
1: I would like to come back to the economic situation where the big three all have lots of homework to do. What does it mean for the continent, for Europe, not only the EU, but the larger proper Europe, when three of its biggest players are mainly sort of dealing with their domestic problems, not, as Eric indicated earlier, properly able to instill real reform, Sophie?
3: So I work on the EU, and all I can say is that we actually know what the political measures should be. And they've been put into reports by Enrico Letta and Mario Draghi almost 2 years ago now. We need massive investments to make sure that we have competitiveness, even though it's a very blurry term, and I'm sure the economists will go about it. And secondly, also, you know, we have a single market and we need to deepen it. And that is something that has not been done. We also don't have a saving and investment union, which would help us raise also the funds to invest money. So there's tons of reforms that need to happen at EU level. And unfortunately, what we see is that member states, so the 27, most of the time do not want to move things forward. So we're stagnating. They're not doing much. Instead, what they're doing is deregulating EU legislation that we have, especially in the climate field, and also focusing a lot on migration, even though I have to say we don't have a lot of illegal migration coming into Europe. It's more a question of making sure that those people return that are illegally here. So it's kind of a non-issue, and they're focusing a lot on it because of emotions, because the far right made this such a topic, whilst they don't focus so much on the reforms that are really necessary when it comes to our economy.
1: Eric, the level of public debt is incredibly high in France, in Britain, and also in Germany. How threatening is that level of public debt for the ability to change things?
0: It's a constraint, but it's not as big as people think it is or make it to be. Let me give you just one number. What really matters politically is what share of your tax revenues or of your GDP do you have to spend on interest payments? It's not the debt stock per se that sits out there. It's what it costs in your budget. So what room is there? And as you pointed out, France has the biggest debt, and yet they only spend about 6% this year of their all over tax revenue on interest payments. Italy spends about 11%. The United States spends 20, right? Mm-hmm. So it's a completely different order of magnitude. The constraint, as a macroeconomist, if you look around the world on fiscal issues, there is one big red flag, and that's the US. It's not Europe, right? It is not Europe. So they can do this if they want. But can I say also on the issue of investment, Europe spends or invests in GDP terms 21% of its GDP and investment, America 22. So it's the same, basically the same. The big difference is we are not investing in the right areas, in high tech and many other sort of, you know the names of it,

0: and somewhat more in real estate. We build nice houses and buildings and all the rest of it. So it's I share Sophie's point that we need to invest more, but more importantly, we actually need to switch the investment, and that has to be done through incentives. It's not like it costs tax money per se to do it. And if I may say one last thing, we talk a lot about Europe, and I completely agree, Sophie. The Letta report and the Draghi report are great kind of prescription what we need to do. But countries or governments must not forget that so much of growth is generated domestically, and it's not an EU issue. Because otherwise, how do you explain that here in my native Denmark, growth is going very, very well? Sweden is going very, very well. Spain, Portugal doing very, very well. And it is so. A lot of this sits with the governments, and it's not enough. It's good to, and it's important to talk on the EU level of what we can do together. But there is a lot of homework that really needs to be done in the national capitals.
1: Mm. I'd like to come to that because and ask Sophie about it. Just a few months ago, President Macron tried to prepare the French public for major reforms, saying the years of abundance are over. The public pushed back. Is this just a particular reluctance of the French to accept cuts, or how do you see that?
2: So I think it was an interesting thing to say it's the end of the time of abundance. In a way, I would say it's partly justified in the sense that, you know, we do have a climate crisis and our prosperity cannot function with the models that we had before. And I think Germany is a particular interesting one because we had cheap Russian gas, you know, we kind of externalized our defense industry. And we had a lot of the German economy was based on exports, and that doesn't work anymore also with the Chinese competition that we have. So we see that, you know, things need to change, but they don't really have a plan. And that also means that, you know, the prosperity that we had needs to change in a way. In the case of the French example, I think it's only partly justified because some of the reforms that Macron tried to do really put a dent into people's pockets, and they're already not very deep. So I think that's also an issue. You know, when, for instance, you have to take your car to go to work and you don't have the fuel money for it, and the salaries and the wages in France are not very high, you have a lot of taxes, then it gets quite hard. So there is a logic of discontent. But I think the German example, where the former German economics minister tried to kind of put through reforms to make sure that the heating reform helped so that it's, you know, more based on renewables, and that also backfired. Mm. So I think it showcases that it's really difficult for decision makers to make the right decisions, to make sure that they also bring the populations with them. But at the same time, it's absolutely necessary because we cannot just stay in the stagnation mode and not do anything, because that clearly doesn't work.
1: Katja, Sophie just mentioned it. Experience shows that both in France and Germany that governments implementing really tough reforms rarely last long. And also with regard to the quote that Eric quoted, Jean-Claude Juncker, why should Europe's politicians commit political suicide?
3: Yeah, I think that is genuinely a problem because I think it was Sophie who earlier said that there doesn't seem to be a plan. And that's certainly, I think, how a lot of people see it. So if you can't convincingly say to the public, this is where it's going, this is what we want to achieve, and this is what's necessary in order to get there, I think you're going to struggle getting the sort of patience and endurance and also understanding from them to go there. So I think, you know, if you said clearly to them, it takes a few years, but this is what we're trying to do, and people can see the reasoning behind that, I think there'd be a better chance of actually doing that. But there's still a lot of fundamental problems. I mean, Germany still has and found a convincing solution to its energy crisis, for example, and that's frustrating to a lot of the other European countries. So I saw the Swedish energy minister Ebba Busch say the other day, the first thing that she does in the morning is gets up and has a look at the weather report for Berlin, because she doesn't, you know how much energy Germany is basically taking out of its European neighbours in order to make up for its own shortfalls. So those kind of big structural problems also need addressing, I think.
1: Now, we've mentioned this, that, of course, the populists are rising across Europe in all three countries that we're currently discussing, Germany, France and the UK. Eric, economically speaking, if right-wing populists were to come to power in Europe's three major democracies, what would that mean economically for Europe?
0: It's difficult to say because we don't know exactly what they would do. It's easy to be in opposition and promise a lot of things, but judged from the programs, it's bad news for growth without a shade of a doubt. It is a, I mean, you can take my Katja certainly knows more about Germany than I do, but if a policy platform that fundamentally looks to give more money to pensioners, with all respect, that's not where productivity comes from, right? And ultimately, the economy will grow if we generate higher productivity. And then we can talk about population growth if you want, but productivity is number one. Productivity needs investment and including in education for younger people so they can move up the value scale, as we economists would call it. We employ better jobs that creates more, right? So it's a the same thing. We saw it in a sense. Brexit is a good example, right? It is. It was not a populist government per se that called it, but Cameron called the referendum 10 years ago because of fear from Farage at that time and the Conservative Party's right wing. Then they do Brexit, and on all economic estimates that I'm aware of, and the best that's made, suggest that the UK economy today is about 8% lower than it would have been had it been staying in the EU. This is, I can give you the economics of all this, but 8% around, right? I fear that if the far right comes to power in France, which is probably the bigger risk than AfD gets to absolute power in Germany, I suspect they will not take France out of the EU. They can't because of the euro, among other things. But if they stall the cooperation, and they have talked about import controls, for example, and other things like this, you would get something of the same order of magnitude, whether it's -5% compared to the counterfactual or 7 or 8 or 4, I don't know at this stage. But it's a negative without a shade of a doubt, unless they do something completely different from what they say they will do.
1: I would like to come to my closing question, because we're already running out of time. What's your estimation? Will this crisis become a permanent condition for the big three? Or are there ways out of it? And what needs to happen, briefly, if you can? Sophie. We'll start with Sophie. Sorry for that.
2: So I think since the COVID-19 crisis, we already are in a state of a polycrisis or permacrisis, whatever you'd like to call it, where we see that we have like a succession of different crises that are quite interdependent. And I think the problem is, as long as we don't have decision makers that take the political measures to solve them, then we'll continue seeing that. And I think the biggest issue we have is that really our political systems don't seem to be apt to put through the kind of measures that we need, whether it's economically, politically, or even socially.
1: Eric.
0: Two things. First, the world growth will be lower because of what Trump and China does. The old system is breaking down, and by most estimates, that's going to take average global growth down by maybe 0.5% or thereabout. Europe has been and will probably continue to be impacted by more frequent shocks, as Sophie said. That's sort of almost baked. And then in addition, we could, as of the latest couple of days news, where it seems to me finally the German government is beginning to stand up to China's unfair trade practices, that could very well create some sort of counter attack by China for a while. So I think it's difficult to be optimistic sort of in growth terms. The good news to be on a positive note is that if you a couple of years ago had told me we're going to go through this, I would have said as an economist, we're probably going to see GDP decline a bit. Mm. We haven't. We are seeing pretty flat, slightly marginal positive. So that shows that Germany and Europe generally is pretty resilient, right? So that's the good news of it.
1: Katja, your final words on this.
3: Yeah, I agree with what Eric and Sophie have said. And just to add maybe another positive note to this, I think we're seeing in individual countries that responses to some of the things are being found. So Eric mentioned sort of Sweden and Denmark earlier in various ways. It seems to me, I've just been to Sweden for a week and people there were pretty optimistic about the upcoming elections and about stabilizing the political climate to a degree as well. So it all depends on whether reforms can be credibly enacted and communicated to the public.

0: that's it for today from To The Point. Thank you very much for being with us today. Thanks for watching.
1: When headlines get louder, we go deeper.
2: Say hello to Berlin Briefing,
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0: Subscribe to Planet A. Nila was born out of wedlock in Iran. Officially, that doesn't happen. This film, recorded in secret, is about a mother's love and a misogynistic system.
6: To Iran, to have Sally give a chamala mother, the bad one.
7: No, daughter,
6: mother,
7: my daughter, mother,
8: father. چیز کردم یه خواب که بچه کنیدم خب دیدم توی مغازه آقای آرش بودیم بده
0: Nila's dream in the Garden of Eden starts June 27th on DW.
9: It's Berlin briefing time, and today we take a close look at the latest attempt by a key leader of the far-right Alternative for Germany to rewrite historical facts on the Holocaust. We ask whether the AfD can legitimately claim that denials of German responsibility for the Holocaust by one of its own are simply a glitch. And we take a hard look at why this continuous stream of history denial is increasingly failing to draw a public response. With me here is Melanie Amann, a prominent analyst on the AfD. She's the digital editor of Germany's Funke Media Group, and she has her own Amann Unframed podcast. And down the line is Jakob Schergaut, a man described by the German weekly Der Spiegel as Germany's Nazi alarm system because he systematically tracks distortions of historical facts. But first, let's take a look and a listen, most of all, to what Björn Höcke, the leader of the AfD in the state of Thuringia and a key figure inside the Alternative for Germany, just said.
10: To this day, I still cannot explain how this could have happened to us. But I would like to point out that it did not happen in the name of Germans. It happened under the conditions of a dictatorship. And a huge secret was made of it. That explains nothing. There were followers, no question about it. But this crime was not committed in the name of the German people.
9: And the question he was answering to was about the Holocaust. And this was with Weltwoche, a podcast by a Swiss broadcaster and newspaper. And Jakob, I want to throw this to you, because can you just analyze for us? You track a lot of what Björn Höcke specifically says, and we'll go more into what kind of figure he is within inside the AfD. Is there something qualitatively different about what he said here?
11: Well, for us, it was not the big news as it was sometimes portrayed in the public media, because we monitor the AfD and the far right since years and years, and denying German guilt of the Holocaust.

0: Holocaust is one of the key topics of memory politics of the far right and the AfD, of course. So this was not really news, especially this attempt to really try to separate the German people from the perpetrator role is not something new. It's a discourse we monitor since the 50s, actually, so that wasn't the big news for us, really.
1: Now, Björn Höcke is a leading figure because inside the AfD there was a long struggle. Melanie Amann, you monitored and reported on that very closely. In fact, the current co-leader of the Alternative for Germany, she was once in favor of getting rid of Björn Höcke and then lost a power struggle against him. Now she basically has found her arrangement with him. She's not particularly fond of him, but she will never say anything against him because he is so strong inside the party. You're the one who raised the alarm here in the German media. You went very public on this particular statement of Björn Höcke, who in the past has spoken about wanting a turnaround in terms of German commemoration of the Nazi era. So that would mean from collective responsibility to what exactly? And what we just heard there is something you felt needs a much broader debate, but it didn't really happen. So tell us your take on it.
2: Yes, Michaela, thank you. For me, it was a shocking remark, even for Höcke's standards, that he would simply put out there that none of the Germans are responsible for Nazi atrocities and the Holocaust. And I've heard a lot of statements from him. And as my colleague just pointed out, we know that he has had these talking points for years. And
1: he can be legally called a fascist and a Nazi because of those statements in the past.
2: Absolutely. And I would even go as far as calling him a neo-Nazi, because it's to me, he's one of the few people in the AfD who really rightfully can be labeled as such. And still, I find it disappointing that it's not being picked up on. My impression is that German society has numbed a bit to these comments. We are used to them from the AfD, that's right. There used to be a party leader who called the Holocaust and the Nazi era
1: bird dropping.
2: Yeah. I'm sorry.
1: Yeah, just a speck of bird dropping
2: in the glorious thousands-year-old history of Germany.
1: Alexander Gauland, one of the co-founders of the AfD.
2: That's right. And back then there was a huge outcry in Germany, like to diminish Nazi atrocities in that way, still angered and shocked society. But now you have a politician who is like perhaps the next leader of the state of Thuringia after the next election. It's quite possible he might gain an absolute majority. So we're talking about somebody who will be in government. And with this attitude to our history and basically the constant attempts to deny German responsibility for the crimes. I mean, he said in his statement that, of course, there were a few supporters for the crimes, but it was not a few supporters. It was all of Germany. It was not just a dictatorship that was
1: doing anonymously and secretly
2: participating in this or organizing this. But the German society, as such, was complicit. I mean, people saw their neighbors being deported. People looted the property of their neighbors. People bought the property of their neighbors that were murdered or had to flee in auctions. And maybe many of them turned a blind eye, didn't want to know what was happening. But anyone who really faced reality or was willing to open their eyes should have known that something really bad, unhuman, criminal was happening to these people. And the constant attempts to deny this guilt and to have the right consequences for everyday politics to this day, like, this is an attempt that I find dangerous for our country.
1: And of course, what you just described actually is the very concept of the collective responsibility that is consensus in Germany and has been for decades across the political spectrum, of course, with the exception of the extreme right.
2: Right.
1: So this I found actually very remarkable. And Jakob, I want to take this to you again, because you closely analyze continuous attempts that amount to different narratives on German history as well. So can you unpack that for us? Where exactly on the scale are we here? Is this simply yet another comment before we talk about the specific timing of this? Or do you find that

0: this amounts to a conscious attempt to really shift the narrative now?
1: Well, when we talk about the Holocaust and the reception of the Holocaust in the far right, we have to differentiate between two phases, right? In Germany especially, because in 1994, there was this law passed which made the denial of the Holocaust actually a crime, right?
0: And he always stops short of that. I think it's really important to just make clear that he knows exactly where the legal boundaries are.
1: Yes, of course. We see in the beginning of the 90s that this outright Holocaust denial is not anymore a topic for the far right. I mean, some, of course, the lunatic fringe, as we call them, right, still longing for the Holocaust denial, but most part of the far right stopped the Holocaust denial right at that point, or maybe a little bit before. And the narratives they used until after that really shifted towards more of, you know, denying perpetrator roles, trivializing the crimes, or maybe trying to trivialize them by comparison, right? There's this famous frame from the bomben Holocaust, so trying to give a sort of false balance between the bombing of, for example, Dresden and the Holocaust, so the bomben Holocaust, right? So these are rhetoric strategies we've seen over years and years. And of course, the AfD tries to frame themselves as a conservative party, as a party everyone can vote for. So they really try to avoid these hard trivializations of the Holocaust, right? Because they know it's a hot topic in Germany. But still, over the last years, we see more and more attempts to really get this topic more on the map, but they're using coded language, right? They're talking about the cult of guilt, Schuldkult in German, right? So the commemoration of National Socialism and the atrocities and the crimes is too much. It's keeping the German nation down and the German people down. And it also restricts German politics, right? That's the whole topic. So we don't have to forget about that. The attack of the on the memory is an attack on the present, right? Because when you distort the past, you can make more space for politics nowadays. So it's really about distorting the past to make policies which are historically, of course, banned, right? Because of historical reasons, to make them maybe even more thinkable or even doable in the present time, right? I'm not saying that the AfD is planning like a new war or a new Holocaust or something like that. But of course, you really have to try to distort the past to make policies which are historically banned, a thinkable option for today's society.
0: So clearly there's an attempt by Björn Höcke to completely shift the narrative and also the understanding of Germans, reestablish pride, as he calls it himself. He says that he claims that he's come to rescue Germans from themselves. So he keeps detecting, that was also in these podcasts he just did, a self-hatred amongst Germans. And that's something he wants to counter. At the same time, the timing is very crucial. We are weeks ahead of a party conference of the far-right Alternative for Germany, which will happen in his home state of Thuringia in Erfurt. Björn Höcke will most likely see one of his closest allies be elected into the leadership of the Alternative for Germany overall, and he himself has said that then he can feel confident that he has a direct line into the party leadership of the Alternative for Germany. So clearly he's intent on steering the course of the AfD, which over more than a decade, always when having to take a decision, took that turn to the right. So what do you make of the timing of this, Melanie?
2: I'm not sure if it was a conscious decision to address this topic right now in this way, or if it was at the end of a long podcast, so maybe he just kind of blurted it out. But maybe we can give him credit and say maybe he just kind of said it without a deeper strategic thinking, but that doesn't make it any better, because it shows that this topic is so such a big presence in his subconscious that you can expect a statement like this at any moment without inner censorship. He just blurts out his true ideology and he shows his true colors. He's not making a secret of this anymore. Like was already pointed out, that he most likely, very likely, wrote for right-wing extremists pamphlets when he was a teacher. He wrote them under a wrong name, under a false name, to escape sanctions, being a member of public service. But now he doesn't need this kind of

0: disguise anymore. And he openly says these things and he feels safe saying them in his party. The party leaders don't dare even try to get rid of him anymore. And if you talk to AfD people these days and confront them with the statement, it's more like a shrug, you know. This is what Höcke has always said. We know him. Come on. It's just Höcke. You know, yeah. The state of Thuringia is very small and his...
1: He's like that weird uncle at the table who always comes out with statements that are not AfD party policy. Because this is... actually, in fact, I think it's interesting that Alice Weidel has stopped reacting to Björn Höcke. There is no official reaction. I reached out to her team once again just to make sure I didn't miss anything. I didn't get anything back in time for the recording of this podcast. So she didn't react to that, but she did react to a different statement where he was talking about East and West. But we'll get to that in a moment. But before, I would just like us to listen to how confident the AfD is right now in Germany that it will soon be in power. It was quite telling when there was the statement in parliament by Friedrich Merz on the summits that were coming up, the G7 and the EU summit that are taking place this week. The opposition, the largest opposition, always has the first right of response. And she used that to say this. And I think this is important to know that this is against the backdrop of the AfD now nationwide polling ahead of Friedrich Merz's conservative CDU-CSU bloc.
2: You have two options, Mr. Merz. You can break the deadlock by ending the left-wing coalition with the SPD and seeking new constructive majorities. Or you can continue to wait and do nothing, which is to be expected, until the citizens force new elections for an AfD reform government, first in the states and then at the federal level.
1: So a very confident AfD, Melanie, is that her just being arrogant or how much reason does she have to be that?
0: Well, on a state level, she has good reason to be arrogant and sure of her victory.
1: This is Alice Weidel, the co-leader of the AfD. Yeah.
0: Yes. And Weidel, I mean, everybody knows the polls, but from my experience, AfD has often done better in the polls than in the actual election. But on a state level in East Germany, you can be quite sure that the polls correctly mirror the reality and how people are going to vote. And we might see an absolute majority for the AfD in two states of Germany. And in that case, they don't need the CDU to implement lots of decisions, for example, in the educational sector. And I think on a federal level, she's still maybe biting off more than she can chew. It's AfD is still far away from like ruling alone at all or making it impossible to form a majority against her. I think this is still, but it's already on the horizon, this scenario. It's not totally out of the question that we will live to see the scenario in not so many years. So
1: yeah, a lot of course hinges on those elections in Saxony-Anhalt, which are the first elections where there's an expectation that they might not gain the absolute majority in votes, but in seats in parliament because of the election system. So that's also interesting that these comments are all coming in view of that.
0: Right.
1: And so Alice Weidel didn't react to this Holocaust responsibility comment, but she did react to something else that Björn Höcke said. He himself, coming from West Germany, having moved to Thuringia, he had this to say.
3: So in the West, in the Western part of the Republic, there are Germans speaking Americans, or rather, German speaking Americans live there. And in the eastern part of the Republic, German-speaking Germans live. And I think this is a major and important factor that must be addressed if one wants to explain the polarization of German society and also this East-West dichotomy. In the East, people are still German. In the West, over the course of decades, they've found a substitute identity and have allowed themselves to be completely taken over by American culture.
1: Jakob, I want to take this to you. You do your research in Thuringia, in Jena. How does this resonate with people in the East?
4: Well, first of all, we've seen attempts to really play the East German identity card from the AfD in Thuringia since 2019 at least. 19 at least.

0: story. Back then they used the slogan "Fulfill the transformation," so vollende die Wende. So they really tried to put themselves into the shoes of the GDR opposition, right? Nowadays, since maybe 2 or 3 years, we see sort of that they're trying to play both sides, right? On the one hand, they try to reframe the GDR as a sort of social and secure and very, in a sort of also ethnic homogeneous country, right? So they try to really portray this GDR as a nostalgic place people long for. On the other hand, they try to frame themselves as sort of the heirs of the opposition of the GDR, right? And they try to put all the negative aspects of the GDR, like the lack of freedom of speech, also repression, and of course a lack of democratic pluralism. They try to take all these negative values of the GDR and try to project them on the liberal democracy nowadays, right? So they're playing sort of a double game, if you will. And what does that for them? They're getting voters from both sides, right? So they get people who are nostalgic about the GDR, and they're also getting the people to the ballot who are opposed to GDR and maybe are in a fundamental opposition to liberal democracy. So they're actually contradicting themselves, but they're playing both sides and they're getting victors from both sort of both groups, right? So that's a strategy which really works, sadly, right? And especially this East German identity thing is huge for the AfD, right? There's since a few years this attempt to reclaim the Simson, so it's a small motorbike produced in the late GDR by the millions, and nowadays it's still a symbol of, you know, movement and freedom and mobility really in East Germany, especially for young people, because you can drive them when they're 16 years old. And the AfD is really trying to leverage that and really incorporating this whole Simson cult into their campaigns, actually. Björn Höcke himself did a motorbike tour on a Simson with youths from East Germany in Greiz, so it's a huge deal for them. And the other parties clearly have, they don't have an answer to this whole East German identity politics the AfD is pushing right now.
1: But if I may say, Jakob, I agree, totally agree with you that the strategy works very well for East Germany. Mm-hmm. But I think on a national level, this statement was a mistake. It does tap into the very strong anti-American sentiment in parts of the AfD, but it's still, I think many AfD fans or members or politicians see it as an insult because they believe they're real Germans, obviously, and they feel they're being reduced to like American slaves or like American puppets, maybe. And I think that part was a strategic mistake, and this is why the party leadership has distanced itself from it, or probably at least this is the statement you hinted at earlier. And I think it's a bit sad to see that this is the kind of statement they would rebuff. But the Holocaust statement, or the statement that the real Germans didn't really have anything to do with it, is not something that will cause any kind of backlash.
2: Yeah, this was all in the space of 10 days. Yeah. This was less than 10 days. And I also was going to ask you about it because clearly Alice Weidel, the co-leader, got a bit cold feet when she heard that particular comment. The AfD has been able to almost double what it got in regional elections in the West as well. We just saw that in Baden-Württemberg, in Rhineland-Palatinate, huge gains. So clearly she got nervous about this and pointed out to Björn Höcke. And again, she doesn't criticize him openly, but she pointed out that he's a Wessi himself, that he is from the West. And actually there was one voice, but he's more, he comes more conservative leaning, Rüdiger Lukassen, who spoke of SED speech. SED is the former party, the Communist Party, that ran East Germany. Mm-hmm. So I thought that was remarkable. That seems like a very West German comment,
1: absolutely,
2: seeing him as a complete Aussie.
1: Well,
2: ideological communism Aussie. Yeah.
1: You have to be aware that, I mean, without getting too far into the underbelly of the AfD, but Rüdiger Lukassen, who you just quoted, is a former army member, very highly decorated, and he believes in NATO, believes in the Western alliance, and he's kind of an opponent within the party to Höcke. So Höcke is more, represents the people who seek a close alliance with Russia, who, like I said, encourage the anti-American sentiment or try to play with this or encourage

0: or the at least the public discourse successfully changed here in Germany?
1: Well, I think it changed over the last years tremendously, right? Our project leader, Jens Christian Wagner, always talks about the climate change in commemoration culture, right? Especially when we look to Saxonia-Anhalt, we just talked about it. I mean, they've got like the slogan, less Hitler, more Bismarck. And that really shows where the path is going down, right? And also, if you look at the program for Saxonia-Anhalt, they're talking about that the German remembrance culture is national masochism or a cult of guilt. All these terms come up. So, I mean, they don't have to pronounce it until the last drop, but we know where the path is heading. And if it comes to an AfD coalition or maybe a majority of the AfD for itself in Saxonia-Anhalt, I think cultural politics and education is the first things they're going to tackle. Because one of the most influential persons in the AfD Saxonia-Anhalt is Hans-Thomas Tilschneider, and he is obsessed with German history and German culture. So I think that is, of course, the first topic they are going to tackle.
0: And I'm really grateful that we were able to look at all these different layers of this and what it means in real terms. And I just want to conclude, Melanie, what do you see as the potential avenue for the parties of the center out of this, and why is it unlikely to be an attempt to ban the far-right alternative for Germany?
2: Well, I mean, the German legal system has this unique tool to protect the democratic system against extremist parties that seek to destroy it. This is what we learned from the Weimar Republic, that sometimes you can use democratic measures to destroy democracy, basically. So this is a preventative tool, so to say. But of course, it's a very harsh attack on the party system, because you can like,
0: and it's also very risky.
2: Powerful.
0: It's failed before.
2: A powerful instrument, which has failed before, right? Mm-hmm. And which would eliminate, like you said, the biggest opposition party in Germany if successful. So also from a democratic standpoint, isn't it problematic to take away the political party that obviously a lot of Germans set their hopes into and have voted for? So I think politicians are scared of the criticism that they try to get rid of a political opponent that they cannot deal with political measures. So they use the legal system to destroy an opposition they don't like. So this is why they're holding back, and nobody wants to be the one maybe failing in the constitutional court to get AfD abolished. And this is why nobody dares use this tool. I believe, I mean, there are many legal scholars who say, why don't we start with the prohibition of maybe just parts of the AfD, because, for example, the
0: youth organization got close to it and then
2: exactly
0: regrouped,
2: and the branch that Björn Höcke is running has been deemed anti-constitutional for years, and they never tried to legally attack it, and so why not start with this part of the party? And because you have the proof, you have the documents, and there's no election on the horizon, you could safely do it now. But I think there's a hesitation, and there's just the fear to be seen as somebody who, like in a football game, you know, instead of winning against the other team, you try to, I don't know, slash their tires so they don't even get to the game. So and that it's an illegitimate measure. And so politicians are worried to be themselves being branded anti-democratic by doing this.
0: Yeah, so clearly the political debate here is stuck on that. And just to wrap it up with you, Jakob, as a social scientist, I would like to get your sense of what is your prediction of what we will see happen in terms of narratives shifting? Or do you see any chance of a correction through public debate over the coming years?
1: Well, my impression is that educators and politicians and commemoration sites really are aware of the topic of historical distortion and denialism and historical revisionism, and they're really trying to tackle it. On the other hand, we are dealing with a certain amount of people from maybe, especially the AfD voters, who oppose any science-based argument, right? So you can't make a point anymore to them. So the question for me is actually, how do we reach these people, right? Because that is, I think, the most important question we have to answer.

0: right now, how do we get people back to democratic values and to science-based communication? Because right now we are stuck in a position where, for example, in Thuringia, 33% of the people voted in the state election for the AfD. How do we get these people back? How do we get them back on a sort of democratic track, at least, right? And when it comes to shifting narratives, I think the narratives have been shifted way too much over the last years. And I think it would be wise to really tackle historical revisionism and distortion in a more offensive way and actually go there where it's reproduced. And that's mainly social media nowadays, right? We're trying still to tackle historical distortion and revisionism like in the 20th century, but we're in the 21st century now. And if you look at TikTok, if you look at Instagram, it's full of content of historical distortion, of revisionist propaganda. And we really need to start tackle it where it comes from. So that's right now.
1: Thank you very much, Jakob. And I just want to add that in the state of Thuringia, the AfD is also being observed by domestic intelligence because it is as a whole there seen as potentially countering the democratic system itself. But with your suggestion to take this into digital media, I think we just established at least three other episodes of Berlin Briefing here. So Jakob, I thank you very much for your expertise. Manny, thank you so much for your political analysis. With that, you're fully briefed up for now on the state of affairs concerning the AfD and a leading figure trying to shift the narrative on the responsibility for the Holocaust, which is a consensus here in Germany, except, of course, for those voices from the AfD, from the far right wing of that. Thank you very much for watching.
2: This is DW News, our top stories. Lebanese officials say more than a dozen people have been killed in Israeli strikes across southern Lebanon. Hezbollah said there had been intense fighting in the area. Israel's far-right security minister vowed revenge after four soldiers were killed in combat with the militant group. The new violence threatens the fragile peace plan between the US and Iran, which calls for an end to fighting in Lebanon. U.S. Vice President J.D. Vance has canceled plans to travel to Switzerland for talks with Iran, aimed at finding a permanent end to the war. His delegation had been ready to depart for the Swiss resort of Bürgenstock, but the talks were postponed over the fighting in Lebanon. They had been set to begin a day after the U.S. and Iranian presidents signed a framework peace agreement. Ukrainian officials say several people have been injured in Russian aerial strikes that targeted the eastern Kharkiv region. One strike hit a warehouse, triggering a large-scale fire. Russian drones also hit two Caribbean-flagged civilian ships in the Black Sea.

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4: The G7 group of countries met earlier this week. And as a reminder, that's Canada, France, Germany, Italy, Japan, the United Kingdom, and the United States. They talked about Ukraine and Iran, Iran and Ukraine. And of course, there was plenty of attention over when shipping might resume through the Strait of Hormuz. You know what they didn't talk about? Climate change.
5: The other members of the G7 have figured out that if you talk about climate, you're going to have a dead conversation with President Trump, and or worse, there could be retaliations. And so everyone's doing climate at home, doing climate with each other, and they're not talking with President Trump about that. And so there's been a kind of hushing around climate in these diplomatic settings. There's been a hushing around climate inside Washington, D.C. People are still doing it, but they're calling it something different.
4: That's David Victor. He's a professor at the University of California, San Diego, and its School of Global Policy and Strategy. He's also co-author of Fixing the Climate, Strategies for an Uncertain World. And what he said about Trump, well, there's definitely a long track record of the U.S. president being a climate skeptic.
6: Climate change. Because if it goes higher or lower, whatever the hell happens, this climate change, it's the greatest con job ever perpetrated on the world, in my opinion.
4: Now, David said something interesting there. Did you catch it? Here it is again.
5: They're calling it something different.
4: They're calling climate change something different. What David means is at this latest G7 and at other international summits, you can talk about climate change, just not quite use that term. I mean, think about it. One of the biggest results of the closure of the Strait of Hormuz has been a global reevaluation of renewable energy. But the language around that has pivoted.
5: Yeah, I think what's happened is that the global lateral approaches, going to the UN, talking about everything in the context of Paris, that those conversations are still going on. Very few people are talking about, you know, giving up on Paris altogether. But Paris really needs to be thought of as a kind of a compass or an umbrella. And all else equal, when the United States becomes a less reliable or even hostile participant, then you see more countries talking about climate in terms that either don't involve the United States at all or talk about it in terms of energy security and so on. We're seeing exactly that. When the confidence in the international rules-based system on trade, on finance, and so on, when confidence in that goes down, then you see more efforts to onshore, to work in smaller clubs of countries that are reliable partners. We're seeing this in Europe in particular. We're seeing a lot of what are called plurilateral agreements. So agreements where you have small numbers of countries, and then there's an open door for other countries to join. We're seeing a lot more of that. And so the landscape of cooperation has been shifting away from a global lateral kind of uniform landscape in the direction of something that's more undulating, lots of little pockets here and there. And that was going on already. The kind of exit of the United States from the international system, although it tends to be overstated, that exit has just accelerated that pattern.
4: It wasn't that long ago when meetings like the G7 would usually mean some kind of statement on climate change, what's often called a communique. Each country would commit to some benchmark and share what it plans to do to combat rising temperatures. We're seeing a lot less of that. And yes, it goes back in part to the American president's clear distaste of environmental issues. But David says that's okay. These global meetups do not have to be the main way to get things done.
5: I guess I would see the G7 and the G20 and NATO and the UN. These are all institutions that are kind of options. They're there to help when they need to help. And so quite often, because there's a schedule and people go to G7 meetings and they need something to do and something to say, we have a lot of coverage about it, even when they're not really doing anything. And that's helpful because whatever the agenda topic is, that puts a spotlight on that. Clearly, the aftermath, or the end, reliable end, and the aftermath of the war in Iran is going to be a big part of that. Rebuilding in Ukraine, when we get there, that's going to be part of that. The for most topics, the G7 really, I don't think, is the main forum. It's going to be a mixture of bigger forums that involve more developing countries, like the G20, and then very small groups of highly motivated countries. The United States, China, bilateral, super important. Quad countries, India's rising in importance. And then we're seeing this in NATO as well, where frankly the ability of NATO, because of the United States behavior and some other countries, the ability of NATO as an institution across the board to get things done is probably declining, whereas you have some highly motivated European countries plus Canada inside NATO that are committed, for example, on the Ukrainian front. And that's where a lot of the energy is happening.
4: What David said there was super interesting, so I asked him to dive a little deeper into that. How are governments working in smaller groups, and how effective has that been?
5: Yeah, I think it's always been the case that people talked global, but when you looked at what they really did, they were working in small groups and clubs, what used to be called coalitions of the willing. That's always been the case. Frankly, that was the design of the Paris Agreement, is it's a global umbrella, but then under that umbrella, you could have pockets of efforts in different sectors of the economy, different kinds of firms and governments, and all of it counted as being part of the Paris approach. I think you got a lot of governments right now that are trying to figure out how do you weigh the security concerns, how do you weigh the weakening and discombobulated relationship with the United States with goals like climate. One of the countries that is doing this most conspicuously right now is Canada. Where you see the Canadian government trying to disentangle its closest economic trading relationship with the United States. It's very dependent, for example, on the United States to import oil by pipeline. And so they're building a pipeline to Western Canada to decouple from the United States. That will result in continued hydrocarbon production in Canada, but that's very important for parts of the Canadian economy, especially in Alberta, the province in the middle that has most of the oil. Where there are secession movements. And so if you're the Prime Minister of Canada, you've got to manage all that stuff and not just do climate. And across the board, I'd say the left-leaning parties are finding less traction on climate and more traction on things, you know, bread and butter topics, jobs, economic growth, fears of AI generating more unemployment, things like that.
4: And it's true. Climate change as a term is generally associated with left of center political parties around the world, when really saving the planet, saving ourselves, all of us, should be a bipartisan or multi-partisan issue. But when one entire half of the political spectrum is not on board, then you can't get things done.
5: This is a big risk for the climate community. If folks don't realize the politics have shifted, don't figure out how to talk about climate in ways that connect that topic to things that voters more reliably care about, jobs, economic performance, and so on, then the movement is in trouble. And in some parts of the world, including the United States, there's a risk that big parts of the climate movement get kind of turned into culture wars. Think about the blowback against electric vehicles. We see this with regard to wind, especially offshore wind, efficient light bulbs. And so when that gets worked into the culture wars, then it makes it much, much harder to build, put together, and hold together a centrist coalition that wants action. And that's what we're starting to see.
4: David was really quite hopeful that despite the term climate change falling off the agenda at a lot of these big meetings, the world is still moving forward.
5: Some of this is the diplomatic maneuvering around the United States in particular. And it's really, really important. If you have the world's most powerful country that started the war in Hormuz, doesn't want to talk about a subject, they're going to get their way, at least for a while. And so other countries will find other ways of taking on these subjects. The overall picture still is very impressive. 15, 20 years ago, the world was on track for 4 or 5 degrees Celsius of warming above pre-industrial levels. Now we're on track for 2.8, maybe 3 degrees, something like that. That's for a lot of reasons, but one of them is policies have begun working. Despite all the economic chaos in the world, the data show that investment in clean energy has been going up. But what's happening because of all the chaos is that firms and governments are overweighting the investments in things they're already in the money, where the technologies are already mature, so electric vehicles, electric power grids, battery storage systems, solar and wind. We're starting to see more interest in nuclear power as well, some new interest in geothermal. And as the technologies mature, those become better bets, whereas the technologies that are really expensive and where you need policy support from government, you're not sure government's going to be reliable, especially in the United States, those are the places that have really taken a hit, for hydrogen, for example.
4: So, in conclusion, it took scientists and activists to raise the alarm. Then there were governments who took the lead, the United States once upon a time being one of them. And then the business world, the investors, entrepreneurs, and companies seeing the economic rewards.
5: To me, what I find most hopeful is that a whole lot of firms that used to be, you know, doubling down on coal-fired power and so on have recognized that there's money, sometimes even more money, to be made in renewables and nuclear and other things that are clean. We've seen this a lot with natural gas. Natural gas is playing a very important role. It's still a fossil fuel, still emissions, much lower emissions than with coal. And so in that sense, call it cool or call it not cool, a lot of that's kind of high-frequency noise. When you look under the hood of the investment data show that this is continuing forward, and that gives me a lot of hope. And my theory of change here is that as the technologies get better, things that used to be hard politically get easier because they're less costly, and so technological change in the clean direction generates its own tailwinds, and we're seeing a lot of that. And that's what gives me some ongoing hope, even though at a higher level, the rhetoric around climate is less visible for reasons that I think are totally understandable.
4: So what do you think? Should world leaders talk more about climate change? Or do you agree with David that the world is

is dealing with climate change already, but might not be talking about it in the same way as it used to. Let us know in the comments. That's all for now. DW News is giving you the latest across our social media channels. I'm Melissa Chan. Until next time.

0: What happens to societies where women remain invisible? They lose ideas, power, a part of their future. We showcase the daily victories of women. Brave, honest, loud, side by side, deserving to be heard and seen. We share their stories from the female point of view. Because perspectives matter. Together, we see. Venice is unlike any other city. The same goes for its symmetry. It's on an island called San Michele. San Michele covers a rectangular area about 460 meters long and 390 meters wide. The most enchanting aspect of this cemetery is its long, long history, tangible at every turn. Maurizio Zaranto is responsible for all Venetian cemeteries, including San Michele.
1: What makes San Michele so special is that it's the only cemetery in the world located on an island. It's only reachable by boat. This also has implications for funeral logistics and receiving the deceased. It's the only place in the world where this is the case.
0: The Vaporetto crossing from Venice to San Michele takes just a few minutes. Every Venetian has childhood memories of visiting the cemetery. It's usual practice to first bury the dead in earth graves before transferring the remains to large burial walls in other parts of the cemetery.
1: I'm Venetian. I still live in Venice. And this was the place where I used to visit my grandparents and my relatives. And my parents taught me how to visit the cemetery, something that sadly no longer happens today. I always came accompanied. My parents came here to visit my grandmother and grandfather, my uncles and aunts, and so on. When you've been brought up from childhood to respect your loved ones, it stays with you. And so it all began for me just as it does for any Venetian. The vicissitudes of life led me to work for Veritas, which is owned by the City Council. After holding various posts there, I've now been working in the cemetery department for 20 years.
0: San Michele is one of the most beautiful graveyards in the world, not just because of its location, but also because of its architectural variety. It took on its present form in the first half of the 19th century.
1: The cemetery is old and beautiful wherever you look, with so many hidden corners that are particularly lovely to look at.

0: And for me, there are two places in particular, here where we are now, looking out towards Fondamenta Nove. It's an especially beautiful spot with the Stucchi Chapel, a private family chapel that's simply wonderful. Another place is Section 20, where you'll find family graves and magnificent mausoleums. There's a lot of artistry and show here in particular. I just love the whole cemetery.
1: The San Michele Cemetery is also famous for the many foreign artists and writers who were laid to rest here. They're found mainly in the old Orthodox and Protestant sections. Igor Stravinsky and his wife Vera are also buried here. And of course, Joseph Brodsky, a Russian who adored Venice and wrote a novel that was a love letter to the city, Watermark, an essay on Venice. Close by, the grave of American poet Ezra Pound. As well as many famous Venetians like the painter Emilio Vedova and the composer Ermanno Wolf Ferrari. Sergei Dagilev, the flamboyant Russian impresario and founder of the Ballet Russe, also found his final resting place here. But every grave has its own story to tell, including those of the less well-known.
0: This is the Dalzotto family tomb. One of the most stunning family tombs here in San Michele. All the pillars are made of a different kind of marble. It's just magnificent and so beautifully crafted. Underneath and behind it are the burial niches where we laid the deceased to rest.
1: Antonio Dalzotto was a renowned sculptor. This is a fitting grave.
0: The entrance is here at the back. It's really difficult to get the coffin through here. It's a problem every single time. And it's the same story everywhere here in San Michele when it comes to logistics. There simply isn't enough space. In that respect, too, our cemetery is unique. Just imagine, everything has to be done manually. There's no other way.
1: Several Venetian funeral directors bury the deceased on San Michele. One of them is a third-generation family business run by Nicola Soffiato.
2: Here in Venice, everything's a bit special, a bit different from the rest of the world. Even a funeral has its own unique aspects here. We need a boat for that too. And when it comes to loading the coffin onto the boat for the funeral, we've got a special one with a lifting platform so that, depending on the tide, we can lower the coffin onto the dock. Transport to the cemetery can also only be done by boat, because after all, our beautiful cemetery is an island. That's another unique feature, and even when things arrive, the coffins and everything else we need for our work, we have to fetch them by boat from the mainland.
1: 23-year-old Sabrina Soffiato also works for her father's company. She intends to continue the tradition once begun by her grandfather. It's not far to the company's jetty. Venice is a very walkable city. The boat is aptly named San Michele.
3: This mechanism takes the effort out of lifting coffins. The platform rises depending on the water level up to the height of the dock. It rotates and extends, allowing us to lift the coffin onto the boat and bring it back here.
1: Because it makes the job so much easier, other funeral directors also call on the company services for assistance in transporting empty coffins.
3: In the past, this was all done manually, and it took six people. One person would come along, kneel down and brace the coffin with his back, and then, using his back as a lever, he'd tilt the coffin into the correct position for transport. But now we do it all with just two men, who position the coffin correctly so that the boat can sail to San Michele.
4: I've been working for my father's company for 3.5 years. I started working for him as soon as I left school. It's an unusual profession, for sure, but I knew I wanted to work with my dad, partly to continue the family business. It's about being there for family at a particularly difficult time in their lives. Because when someone suffers such a loss, we all feel downcast and sad. It's wonderful to be able to help them through it and be there for them. It gives me a great sense of fulfillment. We go to San Michele every time we have a funeral. We're there at least 3 or 4 times a week on average. Everything on this island is always a bit special. How are things done here? In a different way to the rest of the world, even the cemetery is something special. An island in itself, and every time I come here, it's a lovely experience.
1: A feature of large sections of the cemetery is burial walls with niches for coffins and urns. These are common in Italy. Each niche is lovingly decorated with artificial flowers. Real flowers are reserved for the actual funerals. Many of those arrangements are supplied by long-established florist businesses like Fioreria Poppi. The store has direct access to a canal.
2: The location is optimal because, unlike other florists here in Venice, we can load and unload our goods for funerals and daily flower and plant deliveries. This is no small advantage in Venice. After all, if you can't get right up to the water's edge, unloading, loading, and all the extra work is a bit of a hassle.
5: È tutto un lavoro in più che è un po' scomodo.
2: The deceased is usually taken to San Michele, either from the General Hospital or the Fate Bene Fratelli Hospital, and from there directly to the funeral. We then deliver the flowers to the venue where the funeral is taking place.
1: But even in Venice, things are changing. Funerals are less well attended and flower arrangements more modest than they used to be.
2: The tradition remains the same. All that's changed is that people come and leave their own flowers. In the past, there were many people who made extensive preparations and helped to create a sense of closeness and familiarity. That's become less common now. Essentially, it's the immediate family who take charge, along with a few friends or relatives who help organize the arrangements. There used to be a great many wreaths, 10 to 12 at every funeral. That's declined somewhat. In practice, it no longer really happens.
1: At the heart of the island is the old monastery and its church. It overlooks the neighboring island of Murano, the glassblower's island. This is where it all began, back in the 13th century. The Camaldolese order founded a monastery, turning San Michele into an important religious and intellectual center. The monk and cartographer Fra Mauro created one of the world's first and most important maps here in the 15th century. The monastery

0: monastery is now empty. The last monks, who were Franciscans, left in 2008. Today, others work to uphold old traditions. German national Jutta Palmen is a member of Laguna nel Bicchiere, or Lagoon in a Glass, an organization looking after abandoned vineyards throughout Venice.
1: Mein Mann und ich haben uns entschlossen, England.
2: My husband and I decided to leave England because England voted to leave the EU. And we moved here. I knew I wanted to be integrated into Venetian life. I immediately wanted to learn Venetian rowing. And I found out about Laguna nel Bicchiere through a woman at the rowing club. I've been an active member ever since. The members of our association come from all over the world. Anyone who loves Venice and lives here enjoys being in this place. Or perhaps it's just the realization that you can grow grapes in the lagoon and actually produce wine. It's something special.
0: The ancient garden with its vines is right next to the monks' former living quarters. Only members of the association have access.
3: La Laguna nel Bicchiere was created in 2008, when we found out that the monks who'd been tending our garden up until then and who lived in this monastery were leaving. Although the monastery could house 100 monks, only 3 were left. It was no longer economically viable for the order. We found out about it, and to be entrusted with the upkeep of the site, we had to set up an association, which was then recognized by the local council.
2: The idea behind the association is to preserve Venetian heritage and experience it anew, because certain aspects of it have just been abandoned. Of course, the decline is evident in Venice because nobody can afford to live here anymore. And consequently, it's also very, very difficult for the Venetians themselves to stay here and find a normal job, because everything revolves around tourism. And in that sense, you need to really love Venice, because it's hard work. I mean, you can't just come here, pull out a few weeds, and then drink wine.

0: In fact, the seeds of Laguna nel Bicchiere were planted many years earlier as a secondary school project in Venice, where students harvested grapes from various vineyards, including some here, and made wine.
1: L'uva in giro in vari vigneti, un po' anche qua.
0: It was dreadful wine. By Christmas, it had already turned to vinegar. But our aim wasn't to make wine, but to teach the children that, just like with any other food, wine production is a complex process and that food isn't made in supermarkets.
1: Che non nasce al supermercato il cibo.
2: Last year, the association was visited by a group of German students. As part of the architecture biennale, they used recycled materials from an old biennale pavilion to build much-needed items.
3: Here is, zum Beispiel, ein Beispiel.
4: The German students made these wonderful shelves for us, for example.
3: Regale hergestellt haben.
4: They allow for ventilation. We can wash them out with water. And they support the weight of the bottles, so it's absolutely brilliant.

0: We're very, very happy. It may not look like much, but for us, it's very, very helpful. This is another shelf that was built to store bottles of wine that aren't necessarily meant to be drunk by our members. The alcove was already here, but the students built the shelves and designed the system. This can be lifted off, and the bottles are visible, but you can't remove them. This is to make sure they're left for our sommelier when he needs to present particular items for wine tastings.
1: The association doesn't want to be a tourist attraction. Only active members have access. The history of the cemetery itself began in the years following the fall of the Venetian Republic and Napoleon's victory.
2: The cemetery was established following an edict issued by Napoleon in 1804, in which he banned burials in churches and cloisters within the city. He stipulated that the dead must be buried in a designated area away from the city due to the risk of infection. City administrators found an island here in the lagoon, the island of San Cristoforo della Pace. Burials began there in 1813. But a few years later, people realized the island was too small, almost full with the remains of so many dead. And plans were made to merge it with another island. That's how the city of Venice came to acquire the island of San Michele from the state in 1823. Work began to fill in the channel that separated the two islands to create a single island. The whole area was then fortified with a wall, effectively creating a large island comprising San Michele and San Cristoforo, which opened as a cemetery in 1839, thus marking the birth of the San Michele Cemetery.
1: Although the monastery is now deserted, the church is still a crucial site. Saint Michael stands guard above the entrance, weighing the deeds of the departed on his scales of justice and defeating the dragon of evil.

0: Saint Romuald, founder of the Camaldolese Order. Warden Tommaso Vituri loves his church.
1: For me personally, it's a mission, a duty, a calling that involves looking after this historic site. Established around the year 1200, in the time of Saint Romuald. But it also means caring for the Venetian cemetery itself, which is very dear to the people of Venice, and providing spiritual care. For we accompany the deceased on their final journey into eternal life. And we also accompany the bereaved, the relatives of those deceased, at the most difficult moment of their lives, namely the separation from the dearest person they have on this earth.
0: One of the church's greatest treasures is the Cappella Emiliani. Built in the first half of the 16th century, it encapsulates all the unique features of a Renaissance structure in a very small space. Funerals do take place here regularly, though not as often as they used to. Memories of the pandemic are still very much alive.

I was deeply affected by the coronavirus pandemic, when traditional funerals weren't possible due to infection control measures, and people were only allowed to come here in pairs. All we had left was the blessing of the deceased. We witnessed how the deceased were laid to rest in an atmosphere of immense grief and loneliness. Quite apart from the challenges posed by the pandemic and the situation facing our society, it was deeply personal for everyone, as people couldn't say goodbye to their loved ones.

0: I hope and dream that this island will be brought back to life as a cultural, or let's say spiritual, center. Because there are plenty of opportunities and many things that could be done to attract pilgrims. But of course, that's not our decision, because we need money and we don't have that. But if we think of the cultural heritage that once existed, the library, the old monastery, this could all be revived and reborn.
1: Retired teacher Vanna Puriziol has long been one of the dedicated members of Laguna nel Bicchiere.
2: San Michele is a magical place because this garden has been tended here for so many years. The monks used to meditate here. It's a place the Venetians don't know because they weren't allowed to enter it. I didn't know it either before I became a member of Laguna nel Bicchiere. I think this place should be preserved, but it should also be revitalized, because there's also a monastery here with 100 empty monk cells.

0: Another long-time member is Colleen McCann. The Australian married a Venetian and has been living in the city for 50 years. Today, she's on fennel control duty.
1: If you see fennel here, or aneto as we call it, it's because someone used to have a vegetable patch here and planted it. But the patch has been abandoned, leaving the fennel to spread over the lawn. It's taking over everything, and I'm battling to control it. We take it home, use it in the kitchen and so on, but there's simply too much of it. If I don't keep it in check, there'll be no more grapes, and that's far more important.

0: Sometimes a few students come to lend a hand with the hard work. The future of the association is secure. But this isn't the only vineyard.
1: Venice has many vineyards. We're looking after three of them. One on the island of San Michele, where we're based, and where we have our wine cellar. One on St. Helena, at the eastern end of the city, also a monastery vineyard. And the third on the island of Vignole. But there's also a vineyard, or rather two or three vineyards, on the island of Giudecca that we used to cultivate as well. But now, after the pandemic, we no longer go there because they're on the grounds of a care home. And then there are others scattered around the lagoon, on the islands in Sant'Erasmo, in Vignola, and so on.
0: For the members of the association, it's not just about the wine. There's more to it than that.
2: It's serious work, because it's not just about tending the vines and then making wine. That would be too short-sighted. Our key task is to work with schools on specific projects, for example, throughout the five primary school years. In the first year, we work with flowers. We plant marigolds and make marigold oil. Not just one session, but many. Continuing into the following year as well. We organize what we call aromatic festivals. The children come here. They plant things as part of an active outdoor activity program. We give the children the impetus. The teachers then build on this in the classroom. We give the children moments of joy. For example, by showing them the vines through the seasons, taking them to the wine cellar, getting them to tread grapes with their feet and drink the juice, or they come for the olive harvest. These are the traditions, wine and olives, that have always been a part of life here in Venice.
0: Always part of the routine, sharing food and drink after the work is done. Everyone brings something along.
3: We work, and then we drink the wine. So after each day's work, we set up tables under the vines and share a meal. Everyone samples whatever's been brought along, and then we drink our wine. That's our reward for the work we've put into making that wine over the course of a year and a half.
0: The members of Laguna nel Bicchiere are also concerned about what might happen to the empty monastery.
2: So my view, which others share, is that this whole area should be kept in good condition. Even if we don't run it ourselves, it could be turned into a library for all the books on the islands of Venice. After all, at the Marciana, the great library of the Doges, they've run out of space. So this place could serve a key cultural function, as well as being an oasis of tranquility and meditation.
4: Il topo di alluminio.

0: Many of the ancient tombs are expressions of artistry in stone, from a time when people still believed that a tomb was meant to last for eternity. Companies like Muffato Marmi continue the tradition to this day. In a small workshop just behind the Fondamente Nove, Giulio Smerghetto and his partner Enrico Di Ragazzo are working on gravestones. It's hard work.
1: It's particularly difficult here in Venice because when the slabs and blocks arrive, everything's done manually. There's only a crane on the boat to get the slabs ashore. But then, to take them to the warehouse, and from there to the workshop, to load them into the machines, to cut, polish, and finish them, all that's done manually. We finish these items, and then, to take them to the cemetery, we work on all the islands in the lagoon. We load them onto the boat and unload them again at the cemetery, all by hand.
0: Lead is used for inscriptions, a distinctive feature of the gravestones here.
1: In the early days, we used lead for almost everything. After engraving, we fill it with cold lead. Times have changed. Now, many engravings are varnished or gilded, that kind of thing. But we've retained this traditional and durable method using lead. Because marble weathers, but lead doesn't. As you can see in the cemetery, and as all the old walled tombstones show, lead stands out more on the surface than marble, because marble is weathered by water and air. That's why this method is more durable. The part that protrudes above the engraving is polished using a cuttlefish bone, which, when dried, acts much like pumice, but has a very fine grain that doesn't damage the marble. They come from the lagoon. I go fishing too because I live on the island and luckily nature provides us with these possibilities. A lot has changed in our work, unfortunately. Mainly due to population decline in Venice. There's less cemetery work because of the smaller population. And other burial methods common today, particularly cremation and the option to scatter ashes. Some people even keep the ashes at home. So things have changed. But fortunately for us, the city is fragile, and palazzi and houses need constant maintenance.
0: Over the course of time, stonemasons have also become restorers, adapting to changing needs.
1: Most houses are preserved. The work involves maintaining or replacing marble elements, which are either restored or altered, only as much as necessary, as major changes can't be made for aesthetic reasons. And any parts that have weathered are simply repaired or restored, unless they've been completely destroyed.
0: Thank you. San Michele also has a modern section. It's accessed via a path bordered with ancient ivy. When space ran out in the old part of the cemetery, a competition was launched to design a new area. The winner, British architect David Chipperfield.
2: In the late 1990s and early 2000s, a new section was built as part of the Chipperfield project, dedicated exclusively to burial niches. And where there used to be three sections, now there are just two. Since 1997-98, as the local council cemetery administrators, we've carried out large-scale exhumation and reburial campaigns to free up space. We've continued doing that, and we're now at a stage where there are so many plots available for ground burials, as well as in the burial niches, that it's no longer necessary to build anything new.
0: The lions guarding the entrance to the old Orthodox section of the cemetery seem to be looking down their noses at the contemporary blocks, which might appear too modern, until you step inside and realize that the design respects the tradition of the place.

0: year on year.
1: È aumentata e sta aumentando anno dopo anno il culto della cremazione.
2: A visit to San Michele is a must for any discerning tourist. It's not always easy to reconcile this with the fact that San Michele is an actual cemetery, a challenge for everyone who works here.
0: Rather than tourists, I prefer to call them visitors. And unfortunately, many of those visitors don't realize San Michele is a place of worship and that they are guests. There are people here who've lost loved ones and need peace and quiet for prayer and reflection. This is the enormous challenge we face as administrators of religious services and cemeteries, particularly San Michele. We try to instruct visitors on dress code and general conduct, and we must carry on doing this, although there are signs throughout the cemetery prohibiting certain things. Sometimes our staff have to intervene, for example, during funeral services, to deal with ill-mannered visitors who fail to understand that this is a historic place of worship, a place where the utmost respect must be shown not only to the dead, but also to those who are visiting their loved ones. Providing guidance to visitors is a huge joint effort.

cramps or a sharp pain. Sometimes it's completely debilitating. Backache is often caused by tension. But what if there's more to it? How do our bodies warn us? What types of sports strengthen our back? And what should you rather avoid? In good shape. In 30 minutes.

0: reverse aging. Researchers and scientists all over the world are in a race against time. They are peers and rivals with one daring goal: to outsmart nature. More life. Watch now on YouTube, DW Documentary.
1: Can an increasingly divided world unite? We all see things from a different perspective. We may argue or disagree. But if we listen, speak, and learn from one another, on the basis of facts and unbiased information, anything is possible. Only together can we find solutions to the challenges of our time. Because together, we see.
2: This is DW News, our top stories. Lebanese officials say more than a dozen people have been killed in Israeli strikes across southern Lebanon. Hezbollah said there had been intense fighting in the area. Israel's far-right security minister vowed revenge after four soldiers were killed in combat with the militant group. The new violence threatens the fragile peace plan between the U.S. and Iran, which calls for an end to fighting in Lebanon. U.S. Vice President J.D. Vance has canceled plans to travel to Switzerland for talks with Iran, aimed at finding a permanent end to the war. His delegation had been ready to depart for the Swiss resort of Bürgenstock, but the talks were postponed over the fighting in Lebanon. They had been set to begin a day after the U.S. and Iranian presidents signed a framework peace agreement. Ukrainian officials say several people have been injured in Russian aerial strikes that targeted the eastern Kharkiv region. One strike hit a warehouse, triggering a large-scale fire. Russian drones also hit two Caribbean-flagged civilian ships in the Black Sea.

0: Nila was born out of wedlock in Iran. Officially, that doesn't happen. This film is about a mother's love and a misogynistic system. Nila's dream in the Garden of Eden starts June 27th on DW.
1: A turning point. That's how French President Emmanuel Macron described the G7 summit in France. Now, he and other European leaders arrived at the event with a worry about what Donald Trump would do next now that the Iran crisis is cooling. Would he turn his focus back to Ukraine? Because he could reshape the entire course of that war. And so they urged Trump not to accept the concessions Russia demanded. Here's what Trump said on day one of the summit as Ukraine was brought back to the table.
2: Now that this is finished, we're going to be focusing on that, see if we can get that one done. 25,000 people a month are dying, mostly soldiers, and that shouldn't happen. But I had two very big conversations yesterday. We'll be talking about it.
1: It all came as Ukraine had been gaining ground with its drones targeting Russian supply lines and oil production. Now, the other G7 leaders weren't sure Trump saw the same picture. But by the summit's third day in the historic spa town of Evian, President Emmanuel Macron said something had shifted.
3: What I can tell you is that there was a turning point. There was a clear moment, an Evian moment, regarding Ukraine. We all agreed to increase our support for Ukraine, to increase pressure on Russia, and to stay the course. This is a real change compared to the past few months.
1: Right, let's take a closer look at what Macron was talking about. In their joint declaration, G7 leaders, including Donald Trump, promised to boost military support for Ukraine and to strengthen sanctions against Russia. Now, the statement added, "We consider this the right moment to proceed with additional measures as President Trump has delivered a deal that we support in reopening the Strait of Hormuz." And let's welcome Ivana Stradner now. She's a research fellow at the Foundation for Defense of Democracy's Russia program in Washington. Ivana, good to have you with us. Now, the European leaders seem somewhat surprised by the outcome of this summit regarding Ukraine. What were they expected? Were they expecting some kind of blow up or what?
4: I think a lot of leaders in Europe have been expecting for several months that Washington would eventually throw Ukraine under the bus and fully focus on the Middle East. However, the situation right now in Washington, D.C. is such that with not such a great deal in Iran, as we can see, Putin is watching, and Putin also wants to continue to negotiate. Meanwhile, I think it's very important to understand that President Trump is growing more and more tired of Putin's promises. He tried to negotiate with Russia for a very long time. He offered even certain concessions, and Putin never followed through on this agreement. So what happened in Europe right now, where they promised more sanctions and more weapons, this is a step in the right direction, because for Putin, actions speak louder than words. I just worry with what happened in Iran that Putin is learning and he will continue to seek concessions. So this is the right time for Europe and the United States to speak with one voice and to remember that Putin is not in a position to negotiate from strength. He is losing on the battlefield and he faces numerous problems back home.
1: So would you say this was the turning point for Ukraine as President Macron described it?
4: This is a very good moment for Ukraine, as European and American policymakers are finally understanding that Putin is not willing to negotiate in good faith. And the only language that he understands is the language of power, which means more weapons and more sanctions to put the Kremlin on the defensive instead of allowing Putin to blackmail the West.
1: And why do you think Trump has warmed towards Ukraine's war aims? What exactly has changed?
4: President Trump was clear since day one that he wanted to end the war. And the problem over the past several months was a twofold problem. Number one, that Washington paid full attention to the Middle East, but also that President Trump has been trying to accommodate also Putin, in sense trying to give certain concessions and trying to basically tell Ukraine that should give up certain territories, they should make certain bad deals. But President Trump is also understanding that if he really wants to end this war, this is the right moment, because Putin is not negotiating from strength. Two things: Putin is losing on the battlefield. And number two, economic situation in Russia is definitely not in the right spot. So this is the right moment to go back to the negotiation table and to tell Putin if he is willing to end the war, that he should do it right now. Otherwise, more weapons are on the horizon, as well as sanctions. And finally, look, nobody likes a loser. And Ukraine has just shown an incredible bravery, but actually putting Russia on the defensive with drone production and with drone activities, as Putin, on the other hand, has been trying to intimidate NATO with drone incursions.
1: So we've seen after the talks with President Zelensky, Trump saying Russia has to make a deal. So do you have any idea what kind of deal this would be?
4: I like the way that he framed it, that Russia has to make the deal, because in the past he would always frame it as if Ukraine needs to make a deal. And in the past it was whether territory concessions or whether there were multiple bad deals. I think President Trump is very serious about sanctions. And we still have opportunities to impose even more secondary sanctions. But one thing that Putin fears more than anything else is advanced American weapons that would put Russia actually on the defensive and not allow Putin to continue with his threats. There is also another thing, which is that Putin has been trying to escalate always, and then

0: de-escalate and then position himself as a pillar of stability. And he has been doing that with nuclear threats, with other hyperballistic missiles, et cetera, et cetera. And the good news is that the West really doesn't fear anymore such threats because those threats have become obsolete. And right now, the most important thing is that Europe and Washington speak with one voice, because any disunity, and that's something that Putin has been trying to do to polarize the West over Ukraine, would be a disastrous for Europe. And whoever believes, unless Putin is stopped now, whoever believes that Putin will stop in Ukraine is sorely mistaken, because there are multiple reports how Putin wants to also challenge NATO in the Baltics. And to make my position crystal clear, Putin doesn't need to send tanks and jets to any of those countries. All he has to do with serious hybrid warfare activities to basically challenge NATO and to make sure that NATO will not respond. This is, there are two things what the West needs to do. I would love to see Germany, France, the UK and the United States leading military exercises somewhere close to the Baltic states to show Putin that his threats will absolutely be meaningless. Number two is to have NATO readiness plan for any Putin's threats. 13, to have a very clear path towards weapons being ready to be sent to Ukraine unless Putin wants to stop the war. And the fourth thing is to unleash sanctions against Russia immediately. Just Europe several days ago, they issued more sanctions towards Russia. And this is a step in the right direction, but we also need more serious sanctions towards oil production and energy, because this is Russia's pillar of stability. And Putin would fear that more than anything else.
1: Interesting that over the past few months, you know, that Trump has been focused on the Iran war. Just wondering whether that distraction or the importance of that distraction relating to the Ukraine war, was it necessarily a bad thing for Ukraine?
0: So with the situation in the Middle East, the United States was paying full attention over there. And we didn't see any process in negotiation moving forward. My concern is just that Putin also saw some parts of, you know, what means how Iran was negotiating, was trying to negotiate with the United States. And I just worry that similar tactics Putin might adopt with his negotiation right now, whether to blackmail the West with energy, whether to with further escalations, whether with fake promises that any ceasefire might actually serve for Russia to reposition its military and to continue. So given that we already saw how Iran has been negotiating in bad faith, I think there are numerous lessons that we need to learn and not to allow Putin trick us into a bad deal, because he's not in a position to negotiate from strength.
1: But following what's happened in Evian from the G7 summit, what do you think Putin's reflections will be?
0: I'm quite certain that he's not happy to see Europe speaking with and America speaking with one voice. That's the last thing that he wants to see. And having those united responses is a nightmare for Putin. So this is a step in the right direction. But look, words are words, facts and facts, and actions are actions. So let's see whether Europe and United States can put those actions, can put those words into actions and actually put Russia on the defensive and make sure that Putin ends this war.
1: And what about Volodymyr Zelensky? What do you think he leaves with?
0: I truly hope that he's leaving these meetings with lots of hope, that finally the United States and the United States and Europe are speaking in one voice. And I also hope that he sent a very clear signal to both the United States and Europe that Putin is not willing to negotiate in good faith, and the only language that he understands is the language of power. So he's not negotiating from strength, meaning Putin.

0: is not negotiating from strength. So this is the right moment to put the Kremlin on the defensive.
1: Okay, Ivana Stradner, thank you very much for your thoughts.
0: Thank you.
1: What do you think of these developments? Is this truly the turning point in the Ukraine war? Let us know in the comments.

0: Exceptionally stylish. Extraordinarily vibrant. Extremely sensual. European to the max. Euromax. Euromax. On DW. The untold story. An eye for detail. A different point of view. Find it here. Reporter, every weekend on DW.
1: Staff is the most important tool that we have.
2: So staff can be used across different geographies.
3: The real challenge with staff
1: continues to be an incredibly scarce source.
0: Wait, what the heck are SAFs? Transforming Business delivers answers in a nutshell. Figure out what's the real New Deal and what's just greenwashing. Watch now on YouTube. Those who know, understand, can have a say and make the right decisions. DW News on Instagram. For those in the know, follow us.
4: The competing part is the most addicting, like stepping on stage. I think it's not livable. Most of the days I feel like really drained.
5: Can you also imagine like to make money with it? Like,
6: No, with this sport.
7: 6 months on a strict diet, blood, sweat and tears at the gym, hormones all over the place, all for just a couple of minutes on this stage.
5: Is bodybuilding healthy?
4: No.
7: This is Mirtel. She's 17 and has one single goal, to win gold at the European Bodybuilding Championship. We followed her through the toughest period of her preparation and accompanied her to the championships in Spain. What price do you have to pay to give it your all? And what if even that isn't enough?
4: Motivated to get through this last hard training of the prep, but I'm kind of tired and hungry, but it's the last one, so I might as well enjoy it.
7: The championship is around the corner. Next week, Mirtel will head to Spain and nerves are rising. But now we're in Tallinn, Estonia, Mirtel's hometown. Every morning she films herself running through poses in front of the mirror. Because bodybuilding isn't just about building your body. You also have to display your body so your muscles pop out as much as possible. And that's what Mirtel is working on with her coach.
4: It's usually a video of my form, which I send to my coach Hilary. And then she can analyze what changes needs to be made in the next week.
7: Preparing for this kind of competition can take 6 months. Right now, Mirtel's whole world revolves around training. She's not the only one. Gen Z is more fitness-focused than any generation before. Almost 40% work out regularly, and even more women are weightlifting. Many discover bodybuilding on social media. For Mirtel, who got into the sport a year and a half ago, it was through her older sister, Marta. She's been training for competitions with her coach, Eleri, for some time now, and she's still Mirtel's inspiration. But with 3 years in competitive acrobatics, Mirtel already has a strong athletic foundation.
4: I was just going to the gym and then I felt like something was missing. I didn't have a goal or anything and I was just missing the adrenaline. I think through the whole summer I saw her meal prepping things and all the trainings. And it just like in my mind, I always thought that it's so cool. The most exciting was to see my body change.
7: Back when Mirtel was 16, she shifted her diet overnight so she could enter a competition together with her sister Marta.

0: For the upcoming championship, it will be the first time that Myrtle is heading to a competition without her sister by her side. But Marta is supporting her as best she can.
1: Have you been jealous when you see my food portions?
2: Yeah, definitely. On dinner, if I only get like two potatoes, then you have like a whole bowl of them. Not like a bad jealous. I'm happy that you get to eat right now. How have you seen me now that I have had two or more really rough weeks? Because I don't have a lot of energy and I'm a lot more hungrier.
1: I mean, you definitely have been a lot moodier. Sometimes it's a little bit hard to communicate with you because your brain functions a little bit slower.
0: Every last gram is counted in Myrtle's nutrition plan. Nutrition is as important for bodybuilding as working out. Since Myrtle is a natural bodybuilder, she tells us she only uses natural dietary supplements. For the muscles to be as visible as possible, body fat has to be as low as possible. The strict diet leads many women and girls to temporarily stop having their periods, as the body switches to a kind of survival state. But according to Myrtle, this preparation phase isn't even the hardest. We'll get to that later.
3: Is bodybuilding healthy?
2: No. In some way it is, because you're eating so clean and like moving around, but the stage look, this isn't like healthy, not at all. I think it's not livable. Most of the days I feel like really drained. It's hard to do the simplest things, like even just like cooking or getting up and brushing teeth. In school, when there's a lot of work to do, it's harder to focus now. And obviously I'm thinking about the upcoming competitions, like a little nervous. I don't know how to enjoy the moment, because I always am thinking like what I have to do next. There's always so much to do.
0: Myrtle is in the 11th grade, and between school and training, she has barely any time left for friends. Even if she did, she doesn't have the energy. She's saving that energy for the final preparations. Today's her final gym workout in Tallinn before she heads to the championships. This is Myrtle's trainer, Eleri. Along with her husband, she leads Estonia's largest bodybuilding team. And the women have been especially successful. Last year, they were right at the top of the country rankings. Eleri says that it's down to her unique approach to supporting her athletes from start to finish, an approach she's also using with Myrtle.
4: Today, we're gonna push for the last time, and it's back and shoulders. Next week, it's just gonna come down to make the body rest a bit, then it's gonna look even better on stage. Yeah.
0: In the run-up to the competition, Myrtle does cardio 5 times, strength training 3 times, and acrobatics once this week. On top of all this, she goes through her artistic fitness routine 3 times. A tough schedule to survive. So no wonder that Myrtle has chosen the song Survivor for her performance.
5: Eleri, do you think Myrtle can make it number one? What do you think?
4: You can control what you do, but you cannot control what your opponents, other athletes do, and what the judges are thinking at this day. So she have done what she can do, and that's the most important. Also emotionally, it's a bit easier for the adults to handle this everything.
0: 1 week later in North Barcelona, in Santa Susana, the site of the European Bodybuilding Championship. Over the next few days, more than 1,000 participants will compete in around 130 categories. Myrtle's first day kicks off at 5:30 a.m. The stylists are working around the clock to ensure everyone's makeup is perfect and not a single hair is out of place, with 3 hours dedicated to each athlete. And that's not cheap. The beauty prep costs around 200 euros, an outfit around 500. Then the registration fee, including accommodation, is over 450 euros, on top of her travel costs and Eleri's fees. And all of that for competitions with no cash prizes for amateurs. The best you can hope for is a payment from your association. Local clubs sometimes financially support their top athletes.
5: Who pays for all of this?
2: My parents. My parents do. They support my
5: careers.
2: Dreams, yeah.
5: Can you also imagine like to make money with it?
2: With this sport, no.
5: Why?
2: It's just not possible. But I have the goal.
0: Yeah. We're not allowed to show how the fake tan is applied, but it's used to ensure that the muscles pop out under the stage lighting. Mirtilo will step onto the stage 5 times today, right up till the evening. The day kicks off with the Junior Women Artistic Fitness category for 15 to 20 year olds. Mirtil is performing under the watchful eye of 9 judges. Next comes the body round, where athletes present their bodies in certain set poses. And in between, waiting backstage, where only the trainers are allowed to enter.
6: How is Mirtil doing?
7: Calm, relaxed. She doesn't move, basically laying down. And just focusing on the competition, because it's just the beginning.
0: Finally, the results. Mirtil wins silver. The bodies you see here can seem completely unrealistic for regular people. Many ask whether it's even possible to achieve a physique like this without any kind of doping, a question that's especially relevant in the amateur discipline and for very young athletes. That's why amateur competitions have spot drug tests. Mirtil herself has been tested before. Okay, but now a bodybuilding history lesson. Bodybuilding competitions primarily arose from the strength and circus shows of the late 1800s in Europe. The Prussian, Eugene Sandow, is held up as one of the first modern bodybuilders. The sport boomed around 1939 with competitions like Mr. America, and later on in the 70s with Arnold Schwarzenegger. Since then, women have also started competing. Back to today's competition. Next up is the open category for adults, artistic fitness over 1.63 meters. Besides height and gender, there aren't any other restrictions on participation. The procedure is basically always like before. First the routine, then the body rounds. The judges cast their votes. And again, Mirtil secures silver.
1: Just really proud of myself, because last year I placed like 3rd, 4th, and 6th, so it definitely is an upgrade.
0: On the second day, Mirtil gets another silver in the bikini fitness category and won 5th place. But what's left after all the adrenaline is gone?
2: The competing part is the most addicting, like stepping on stage. Like the minute you step on the stage, it's just thriving on the feeling. And yeah, one of the hardest things may be the reverse dieting, because I think it's like mind games for the head, because now after competing, you obviously need to gain back the weight, and you're just so used to seeing your body so lean, like all the lines, and then suddenly like you get to eat more. Now I understand that this body, it isn't livable for every day.
0: Mirtil might one day build a career out of her knowledge of exercise and nutrition. And what's next for Mirtil?
2: I definitely want to compete again, but I think I need to give myself a little break after this season, like a little longer break. But it's something definitely that I will come back to. I don't have any like competing plans for the next season. Yeah, I'll just go with the flow and see how I'm feeling.
5: What is your dream?
2: I just want to become the best version of myself.

cramps or a sharp pain. Sometimes it's completely debilitating. Backache is often caused by tension. But what if there's more to it? How do our bodies warn us? What types of sports strengthen our back? And what should you rather avoid? In good shape. Next.

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1: I tried several times. I went more than 6 times to Greece. Each travel I have to spend like from 500 to 600 euro.
0: Currently, more than 100 million people worldwide are fleeing, more than ever before.
1: You know, this is a very difficult journey. And when Greek army caught you, it's very hard. They beat you, they take all everything, all your stuff.
0: Find out about Salman's story. 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
2: What kind of exercise works best for back pain? That's a question a lot of you have been asking. So here's what we found. 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For physiotherapist Inge, the pain was severe.
3: I was so far removed from anything resembling my normal life. I couldn't work.
2: So what happened? 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

0: Inge Johanmeier woke up with a sudden sharp pain in her lower back. The pain was so intense, she could barely move. I suddenly couldn't do any of the things I usually do. Inge is a physiotherapist and runs her own practice. Back pain is actually her speciality. I knew immediately it was something that wouldn't be gone by the next day, that it would take time, but I didn't know exactly what it was yet. Her doctor had a suspicion and sent Inge for an MRI. And the images clearly showed a herniated disc. The discs sit between the vertebrae. They consist of a fibrous outer ring and a gel-like core that acts like an elastic cushion. But small tears can form in the outer ring, allowing the core to bulge out. If this herniated disc presses on a nerve, it can cause pain, numbness, or in rare cases, paralysis. Inge has come to a clinic for a thorough examination. Jens Lohmann is an orthopedist who specializes in back problems. We need to find out what kind of pain it is. Is it localized back pain, or does it radiate into the legs, which can indicate nerve compression? And what about function? Are there any signs of paralysis? Inge's pain did radiate into her leg, a clear sign of nerve compression. So now they had to decide, does she need surgery? If there's severe paralysis, for example foot drop, when a patient can't lift their foot against gravity, that's a major loss of function and surgery becomes urgent. Real emergencies like problems with bladder or bowel control need to be operated on within 24 hours.
1: Muss man innerhalb von 24 Stunden operieren.
0: In 90% of cases, a herniated disc resolves on its own over time. The inner part that's protruding shrinks, like a grape drying out into a raisin. Inge had no symptoms that required surgery. She was given painkillers and advised to wait. As an experienced physiotherapist, she knew which exercises could relieve pressure on the nerve. With her colleague Stefan, she worked to counter the effects of her herniated disc. I was convinced I could get it under control, especially because I know from my practice that most herniated discs recover within 3 months and can be treated without surgery. Inge took pain medication for 3 months and trained every day. But in her case, there was no improvement. The pain simply wouldn't ease.

0: Es war keine Option.
1: Stopping the pain medication wasn't an option. I just couldn't tolerate it. I was so far removed from anything resembling my normal life. I couldn't work. So there was no question that I could go on living like that.
0: Überhaupt nicht zur Diskussion, dass ich so weiterleben könnte.
1: New MRI images showed that her herniated disc hadn't receded at all. Would surgery now be the better option instead of waiting longer?
0: Das war auf jeden Fall super frustrierend.
1: That was incredibly frustrating, because I'd really hoped I could manage without surgery, and we'd worked so hard in the weeks before. I was very upset, but I also knew it was my chance for things to finally get better. Jens Lohmann discussed her case with Ralf Korter, who's responsible for disc surgeries at the clinic. We can reduce or usually eradicate a patient's leg pain. As long as there was leg pain to begin with, we know that surgery is likely to help. Today, herniated disc surgeries are performed in two ways. One is microsurgery, using an operating microscope through a small incision. The other is endoscopic, using an even smaller access point. The operation is performed through a single thin tube. My view is that each technique has its advantages, depending on the location of the prolapse and also on the patient's anatomy. Inger underwent microsurgery. She could already feel the difference immediately after the operation. The pain was gone straight after surgery. The wound from the incision hurt, of course. But the pain I had before, when I tried to stand up straight, that was gone. I was so relieved. I was so happy it was finally over. She now continues to train her back, because strong muscles and good coordination will help prevent it from happening again. And Inger knows she never wants to relive that kind of pain.
2: Only about 20 to 25% of back pain cases can be traced to a clear physical cause. Things like herniated discs, a narrowing of the spinal canal, inflammation, or age-related wear and tear. If no damage is found, it's known as nonspecific back pain. That's often linked to our habits, like too little movement. Spending long hours sitting, especially hunched over, can put it under strain. And stress can trigger chronic, often unconscious muscle tension. But why is our spine so sensitive in the first place?
3: This duck is a vertebrate. So are fish and, of course, mammals, like zebras or whales. We humans are also vertebrates, but in some ways we're unlike our evolutionary relatives. One difference is that when we walk, sit or stand, we use the spine to support our bodies vertically rather than horizontally. And that's not really what it was made for. The spine is made up of 24 individual vertebrae, plus the sacrum, which is attached to a tiny tail, a vestigial one. It's called the coccyx. At first glance, individual vertebrae look a little strange, but everything in and on one serves a purpose. The long flanges act as anchors for ligaments and muscles, enhancing their strength. This gives the spine a huge range of motion. It can stretch, bend, tilt, even twist around its own axis. So everything runs as smoothly as possible. Elastic intervertebral discs, made of connective tissue containing collagen, are located between the vertebrae. But perhaps the most important feature is a hole, 2 to 3 centimeters in diameter. When lined up in the spine, the holes form a channel for the spinal cord. Sprouting from the brainstem and running downwards, it branches out between individual vertebrae into the rest of the body. There, the nerves transmit impulses, telling the arms and legs to move, for example, or carrying sensory impulses like pain back to the brain. When horizontal, the body's weight is distributed evenly among the vertebrae. It's roughly the same system as used in bridge construction. But when we sit, walk, or stand, the weight of the upper body presses down on the spine like a tower. The lower vertebrae, in particular, have to cope with a greater load. Bad posture, sudden movement,

0: distance or lifting heavy loads can damage the intervertebral discs and even push them into the spinal canal. This can put pressure on the nerves of the spinal cord and cause severe pain. But taking it easy, lying around, or not moving much isn't good for the spine either. A common cause of back pain and neck tension is weak or underdeveloped muscles. So it's important to train your back muscles. That can relieve strain on the vertebrae and intervertebral discs. Walking upright isn't all bad, however. It brought evolutionary advantages. The biggest is that it freed up our hands, and they've allowed us to do things that other vertebrates have never dreamed of.
1: An Australian study has shown that lifestyle changes can ease back pain more effectively than painkillers. That includes good sleep, maintaining a healthy weight, and not smoking. Nicotine can make the brain more sensitive to pain. That may explain why smokers are 3 times more likely to develop chronic back pain. But the single most important factor is regular activity. Staying active doesn't just help prevent back pain, it can also help it go away.
2: Sonja Zampa has a new job as a medical assistant at a hospital in Stuttgart. It means a lot of standing, often in a forward-leaning position. She soon realized just how much strain that was putting on her back. It started with mild pulling in my lower back, but it turned into severe pain, tingling in my legs, and sharp stabbing pains in my lower back that even made my knees give way. Because the pain didn't go away, Sonja went to the trauma outpatient clinic. She was seen by orthopedic and trauma surgeon Dustin Kubat. Today she's back for a checkup. Let your arms hang, bend further. I can feel that the sacroiliac joints are moving symmetrically again. There's no sign of restriction anymore. And I also can't feel any muscle tension now. So everything's fine again. But what happened? Ms. Zampa was suffering from non-specific low back pain, mainly affecting the sacroiliac joints that weren't moving correctly. In Germany alone, around 25 million people see a doctor for back pain every year. Back problems are one of the most common reasons for sick leave. In about 85% of cases, the pain is non-specific. Pain in the sacroiliac joint in particular can be so severe that many people assume something more serious is wrong. Most people come in expecting an immediate X-ray or MRI because there must be damage in the spine. We explain to them that the issue is actually in the muscles. Non-specific back pain usually doesn't require major treatment like surgery. These are things that have probably been building over a long period. Patients only notice the acute pain, but in everyday life we tend to neglect our backs. We put them under the wrong kind of strain. Muscles shorten. The body tries to compensate for all that, until there's one moment of pain it can't manage anymore. And that's when it's like an alarm going off. The body reacts by tensing everything to protect itself. Using a model, he explains how muscles, bones and fascia interact and how tension can be released. If a patient has tension that they can't get rid of, I can treat it with a manual technique or an injection to relieve the pain locally so the tension can release. To hold this position and stop it from recurring straight away, I can apply tape to stabilize the area, giving the patient time to strengthen the muscles. To stay pain-free, Sonja also needs to take action. She tries to integrate mobility exercises into her daily routine, stretching against a wall or squatting down. The back needs movement. It's the only way to keep the vertebrae flexible, the muscles strong, and to protect the spine from damage like herniated discs. One study showed

0: that around 2.5 hours of physical activity per week can reduce back pain. Going through that pain really made me stick with the exercises, as much and wherever I can, even if it's during work or in my lunch break, because I know they help. And when it comes to exercise, little and often goes a long way.
1: For acute back pain, a position known as supine 90-90 can help. Lie on your back, rest your lower legs on a box or chair so your hips and knees are both at a 90-degree angle. But overall, movement is key, and it doesn't have to be anything complicated. Studies show walking is one of the best remedies. Researchers believe that's because walking gently mobilizes the spine, strengthens supporting muscles, reduces stress, and releases feel-good hormones. Is walking too boring or risky? Then don't worry, we've got another suggestion for you.
0: Bouldering is my absolute favorite sport because it works the whole body. I really feel it. I'm completely exhausted afterwards. But at the same time, I feel kind of free and relaxed. I'm Kathi Unterstaller and I love to boulder. Bouldering is climbing without ropes or harnesses, on rock or artificial walls. But how healthy is it? What are the risks? And what does it do for your back? My dad passed on his love of climbing to me. Whenever we went hiking and spotted a rock face, we'd be straight on it, climbing around. Bouldering might look intimidating, but in principle, it's a sport for everyone. Trainer Leo Krötsch explains what's important when you're starting out. Most people climb with bent arms, like this. But if you focus on keeping your arms more extended, you can save a lot of energy and it's much easier. From easy to difficult, each route is made up of holds and footholds of the same color. I'm always trying to improve. Bouldering trains flexibility, coordination and strength. It also benefits the key stabilizing muscles in the back. At first, you mainly build finger strength, so that means the forearms. But you also work the latissimus, the large back muscle, and of course the shoulders. Overhanging routes demand even more strength. For Kathi, the sport also helps ease her everyday back pain. I often feel tense after work because I sit all day. But after bouldering, my whole body just loosens up again. Preventing back problems with bouldering is something sports physician Tom Uckermann also recommends. The spine is surrounded by muscles, and if you don't train them, the supporting structures have to do much more of the work. Strong muscles, front and back, provide much better stability. Bouldering is also said to help clear your mind. When I'm bouldering, I can really switch off because I have to focus completely on the here and now. So the training could even help with back problems on a mental level. When you're bouldering, you can find that sweet spot between not too easy, not too hard. You're just concentrating so much on what you're doing in that moment, there's no mental space left for worries or other thoughts. Studies suggest the sport can even help with mental health conditions like depression. Sabrina Höflinger and her colleague offer therapeutic bouldering sessions. People with depression often struggle with negative thought cycles, concentration problems, sleep issues, and social withdrawal. Bouldering can address all of these. You can reconnect with your body, you feel your own strength again. And that's incredibly important for a sense of belief in yourself. When bouldering, it's important to listen to your body and take breaks when you need to. Otherwise, the risk of falls increases. In bouldering, injuries to the wrists, elbows and ankles are quite common. We often see ligament and joint capsule injuries, and sometimes even fractures. Kathi has torn the ligaments in her ankle 3 times.
2: Und jetzt im Mai

0: diesen Jahres.
1: In May this year, I had my worst injury so far. I completely tore my syndesmotic ligament. It hurt a lot. The whole bouldering gym heard it. I pretty much knew in the moment I landed. That's it. She had to take 2 months off sport, and the fall has made her more cautious. But how can you reduce the risk of injury? Leah has some tips. It's really important to be aware of your surroundings and to know how to fall properly, how to roll when you land. Well, things like this can be practiced and improved. For people with pre-existing conditions like osteoporosis, Dr. Uckermann advises against bouldering. If you already have osteoporosis, meaning reduced bone density, then bouldering can be a risky sport. Because if you fall, the likelihood of a fracture is much higher. But that doesn't put Kati off. Next, she wants to take her climbing outdoors onto real rock.
2: Sports that involve quick twists or sudden changes of direction can put extra strain on your back. Strength training can help, but only if the exercises are done correctly. Breaststroke can arch the lower back, so backstroke might be a better option. Cycling in an upright position is also good, or yoga and gentle stretching. And if you're unsure, it's a good idea to get guidance from a pro.
0: Trainer Sarah Maus and her group are doing Reformer Pilates, designed to work the entire body using a special piece of equipment, the Reformer. You don't need any prior experience, but I'd recommend starting with a beginner class to understand how it works. After that, it's suitable for anyone. Steffi Schneider wants to get rid of her back pain and is looking for the right kind of exercise. Sarah is giving her an intro to the Reformer. First, you need to get the spine into a neutral position. Place the balls of your feet on the footbar. Rest your hands beside you. Now, on your next exhale, push the carriage out. Then bend your knees and bring it back in again. You can adjust the resistance with the springs. Steffi is already starting to get a feel for the Reformer. It's activating completely different parts of my body, and it feels really good for my spine. Next, she gets onto all fours. Here, the goal is to push the carriage back using only her knees. And to finish, an exercise that's done standing up. This is where it gets really challenging. Reformer Pilates mainly targets the core stability muscles. It also helps improve body alignment in the kinds of positions we use in everyday life. After her induction, Steffi joins a full class straight away. This studio alone offers 55 classes a week. Reformer Pilates has really taken off. At first, the hardest part was getting the settings right. But after about 2 sessions, you get the hang of it. Every time is different. You're always working different muscle groups. Steffi also tries another trending workout for her back, known as Bar, with trainer Isa. Bar is ballet-inspired. It takes elements from ballet and combines them with mobility and strength training. So it's a very functional workout. A key feature of Bar is the ballet bar itself. It helps support an upright posture. The basic position is first position. Come up onto the balls of your feet, and your feet will naturally turn out. Hands lightly on the bar, upper body as upright as possible, breathe naturally. Now bend your knees and come back up. Now time to add some extra equipment. These balls give you a bit of resistance. Now open your arm out to the side, take the ball and lift it overhead. Nice little pulses. Bar also incorporates dumbbells, creating a full body workout that strengthens the back and improves posture. As the studio fills up, Steffi finds herself in the middle of her first proper bar class, where more ballet-inspired movements are added. The training can make a real difference in everyday life. I spend most of my day sitting, and when I come here, I really notice how much it helps my posture. I used to have a lot of neck and shoulder pain that's now gone.

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1: But what does science say? Steffi heads to the German Sport University in Cologne to meet sports scientist Lars Dornart. He's been looking into both Reformer Pilates and Barre.
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0: Push into the towel with your toes and now slide it back. 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
1: Yeah.
0: Now pull it back towards your body. 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
3: 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Then we hope you'll tune in for the next one. If you'd like to help choose a topic or if you have a question, just write to us. 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Bye for now.

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1: Is Europe losing its edge? As China and India rise, Germany, France and the UK are struggling. Weak growth, rising debt, political gridlock and growing unrest over migration. We asked, G7 meets crisis. What's wrong with Europe?
0: To the point. In 90 minutes.

0: might seem easy, but how much can we do simultaneously? Multitasking is a modern myth. Because if we do too much at once, we get it all wrong. We mess things up, risking brain damage. So let's stop this self-sabotage, humans and multitasking. Watch now on YouTube, DW Documentary.
1: Ich bin eigentlich in einer ganz glücklichen Lage. Ich habe das gefunden, was ich immer machen wollte in meinem Leben.
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9: What's new? 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

conflicts and their histories. Mapped Out brings maps to life and helps you make sense of our world. Mapped Out.

This is DW News, our top stories. Lebanese officials say more than a dozen people have been killed in Israeli strikes across southern Lebanon. Hezbollah said there had been intense fighting in the area. Israel's far-right security minister vowed revenge after four soldiers were killed in combat with the militant group. The new violence threatens the fragile peace plan between the US and Iran, which calls for an end to fighting in Lebanon. U.S. Vice President J.D. Vance has canceled plans to travel to Switzerland for talks with Iran, aimed at finding a permanent end to the war. His delegation had been ready to depart for the Swiss resort of Bürgenstock, but the talks were postponed over the fighting in Lebanon. They had been set to begin a day after the U.S. and Iranian presidents signed a framework peace agreement. Ukrainian officials say several people have been injured in Russian aerial strikes that targeted the eastern Kharkiv region. One strike hit a warehouse, triggering a large-scale fire. Russian drones also hit two Caribbean-flagged civilian ships in the Black Sea.

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3: Both presidents of the U.S. and Iran have presented their signed memorandum of understanding to the world, calling it a diplomatic success and historic. But recent history should tell us someone is missing. Israeli Prime Minister Benjamin Netanyahu. Now, when the U.S. launched its war against Iran last February, it did so with its most important Middle East ally, Israel. But relations between Netanyahu and Trump have soured considerably since then, and many observers believe that Israel could yet threaten a long-term peace agreement. So what do people in Israel think of the deal? Our correspondent Tanya Kramer has been getting a sense of the mood there.
4: An Iranian missile struck Erez Vigar Kadosh's apartment in Tel Aviv a year ago at the start of the 12-day war between Israel and Iran.
5: We had a pretty close explosion and we realized there is no more door for the safe room. We hear the sprinklers, like water running, and we see that our apartment doesn't exist anymore.
4: Now, a year later, the U.S. and Iran have signed a memorandum to end the war that the U.S. and Israel launched in February. But for many Israelis like Erez, this agreement, which includes a $300 billion fund for post-war reconstruction and for Iran's highly enriched uranium to be diluted under the supervision of the IAEA, falls far short of what they had hoped for.
5: From what I gather, This is not good for us. I mean, to understand that we've been through two waves of war with Iran to eventually having an agreement that doesn't even mean they will not actually have nuclear power. This is not what we sign up for.
4: He's not the only one. While many Israelis supported the war, a lot of criticism is being leveled at Prime Minister Benjamin Netanyahu for not achieving much. And there's a general sense that this agreement will not hold.
6: I just think that everything we went through here for the past few months was all for nothing. And why start something you're going to end this way? This is my opinion. I think it was useless, and I genuinely don't support anything that happened. I hope this deal will bring us peace and we're all going to live happily ever after, but it's probably not what's going to happen.
7: It's unfinished business, and that the regime wasn't weakened to an extent that the people will have the power to overrule it. And that they still basically present a threat to Israel. So since I live here.
4: For Benny Sabati, a former Israeli intelligence officer born in Tehran, Iran's concessions are superficial because all of the same people are still in charge.
8: There is no change in the nuclear program, in the missile program, in the terror program, because these are the same people who ran these programs for Iran before taking out Khamenei and some of the figures, and even after that.
4: There is a general sense in Israel that they've been sidelined with this agreement. It certainly hasn't helped most here feel safer.
5: We would like to see the conflict end, at least in some of the fronts. I mean, with Iran, with Lebanon, it could have ended in a way that there would be an agreement. There would be something that we know that it would be long-lasting. Buying silence or buying a time of quiet is an October 6th mentality. And this is how we look at it as Israelis right now.
3: Well, despite those concerns, the Trump administration is calling on Israel to abide by the terms of the memorandum and to hold back its criticism of the deal. Here is the U.S. Vice President speaking today, referring to Israeli Prime Minister Benjamin Netanyahu by his nickname, Bibi.
9: What I will say, and this does bother me, is that you've seen people within Bibi's cabinet who have come out and attacked the deal, and in some ways, very personally attacked the President of the United States. And I guess my message to them would be twofold. Number one, Donald J. Trump is the only head of state in the entire world who is sympathetic to the nation of Israel at this moment in time. And he happens to be the head of state of the world superpower. If I was in the cabinet of the Israeli government, I might not be attacking the only powerful ally that I have anywhere left in the entire world. And the second message I would give to some of those cabinet members, Bibi, to his credit, has not gone down this path, but to some of these cabinet members in Israel who are attacking the President of the United States, the other thing that I would say is that over the last 3 months, 2/3 of the defensive weapons that have protected your homeland have been built by American hands and paid for by American tax dollars. The problem for Israel is not Donald J. Trump. And anybody in Israel who thinks their biggest problem is the President of the United States needs to wake up and smell the reality of the situation that country is in.
3: All right, I want to pull in now Laura Blumenfeld. She's a Middle East analyst, Johns Hopkins University. She was the senior policy advisor on former U.S. Secretary of State John Kerry's Israeli-Palestinian negotiating team. Blumenfeld, it's good to have you with us. We just heard some very strong words there from the U.S. Vice President criticizing members of Israel's government. How significant is this pressure coming from Washington, and how do you think it's going to be received in Israel?
10: Well, I think that foreign policy in general under this administration is hyper-personalized. So what you're seeing now is tension between two countries, but it's really about the two men. And I would say, you know, if there's been sort of a flare-up, a falling out between President Trump and Prime Minister Netanyahu, it's not so much why is it happening now, but what took them so long? The three men have a lot in common. Their Venn diagrams of overlapping interests are about 80%. You know, they have similar kind of combustible personalities. They're both obsessed with polls. They hate the New York Times. They're on their third wife. And they also live by a motto, which actually came from Ronald Reagan, which was peace through strength. But the problem what's happening now, I think, is President Trump is sensing and smelling weakness, a sense of vulnerability in Benjamin Netanyahu, not only strategically, militarily. After all, Netanyahu has been fighting a war on seven fronts since almost two and a half years, but also politically. He's up for re-election, and the Israeli population is really starting to sour on him. Mm-hmm. So Trump is feeling frustrated with the outcome in the Iran war, and I think that he's taking the opportunity to strike Netanyahu because he smells that weakness.
3: Yeah, I mean, that's a lot to unpack there that you've presented to us. Let me ask you, do you think that Israel is likely to accept the terms of this deal or resist U.S. pressure?
10: Well, I think that there are probably three small problems and one huge and a fourth very huge problem that Israelis have with the deal. Number one, the money. You know, with that cash being released through the oil sanction waivers, the coffers are going to start to be filled with an Islamic regime which is committed to destroying the state of Israel. So I think money is the first problem with the memorandum of understanding. The second thing is leverage. What they see this as sort of a front loading of American concessions. Basically, the face of maximum pressure, Donald Trump has turned into the face of maximum concessions, and there'll be no more leverage to reach that all-important nuclear deal. And third, trust. The Israelis do not trust Iran. They feel like they've never been good on any of their commitments except for the one, which is to eradicate the state of Israel. But I think the fourth, and this is to your question about what is the red line for them, it's this linkage between Iran and the United States, that conflict, and the conflict between Israel and Hezbollah in Lebanon, because that's their closest neighbor and what they considered their most existential threat before October 7th when Hamas crossed the border and attacked Israel. So I think it's sort of Israel's going to hold the line when it comes to fighting back and self-defense when it comes to Lebanon. Israel's ambassador said, Yehiel Leiter said, no self-respecting country would allow itself to sustain attacks as Israeli populations have by Hezbollah without fighting back.
3: I know you're aware of what the U.S. Vice President suggested today about Israel being heavily dependent on U.S. military support. How much leverage does that actually give Washington in this environment?
10: Well, that's an excellent question, because Israelis have been anticipating this moment. They've been reading the tea leaves or watching the polls, and especially the younger generation of Americans, both on the left and the right, saying that they should sort of disengage from Israel and the kind of military and financial support they give to Israel. So Prime Minister Netanyahu himself has said that Israel needs to wean itself off of the United States of military support over the next 10 years. is this kind of a jump before you pushed? I would argue yes. Mm. But they are anticipating that kind of severance between that aid.
3: So what we're looking at here, if I'm understanding you correctly, is that we're looking at this possibly becoming a real rift between the U.S. and Israel.
10: Not at all. I think that, you know, Prime Minister Netanyahu, according to President Trump, was a wartime prime minister. President Trump is pivoting from his wartime footing, you know, his good sort of cockpit buddy and ally, Prime Minister Netanyahu, to the Gulf nations. He wants to become a peacetime president. This is all about the Benjamin's baby, as they say. And I don't mean Benjamin Netanyahu. I mean Ben Franklin. I mean the dollars. Trump said that this is a sort of financial move. When he signed the document, the MOU, he put a finger up for saying that the stock market's going up, and a finger down meaning gas prices are dropping. I think if you look at the context, back in 1982, Ronald Reagan threatened Prime Minister Menachem Begin of Israel, saying, "If you bomb Beirut, this will permanently alter the relationship between the United States and Israel." There's been friction in the past, but I don't see a rupture coming.
3: Yeah, it's a good point you bring up too. We heard President Trump say yesterday that when he was talking about this deal, this is where the money is. Middle East analyst Laura Blumenfeld, as always, Ms. Blumenfeld, it's good to have you on, good to get your insights. Thank you.
10: Thank you.
3: One of the main provisions of the agreement between Iran and the U.S. is reopening the Strait of Hormuz, but shipping companies remain cautious. They warn that it could take months before things get back to normal in one of the world's most important shipping routes.
11: Around 300 vessels operated by the German shipping giant Hapag-Lloyd are currently at sea around the world. Four of them are stranded in the Persian Gulf. Since the war began, the company has been in constant contact with its crews. Now, there is some optimism.
12: The costs were enormous. During the conflict, fuel prices rose by as much as $400 per ton. We use around 100,000 tons of fuel every week, so that's an additional $40 million in fuel costs alone. On top of that, containers could no longer be shipped into the Persian Gulf and had to be stored temporarily in ports of India and Oman. And then there were insurance costs, which skyrocketed. Hopefully, the peace agreement will now bring back some stability.
11: Around 2,000 vessels are currently stuck in the Persian Gulf, including 45 German ships. That's according to the German Shipowners Association. Although some traffic has resumed on the route, ship owners warn that a full return to pre-war operations will take time, as the Strait of Hormuz must be first cleared of mines.
12: First, there have to be security guarantees so that ships can pass.

0: as safely and freely. Then there needs to be coordination and organization. Not every vessel can pass through the Strait of Hormuz at the same time.
1: Trade experts also caution that global oil flows are unlikely to return to pre-war levels overnight.
0: Once logistics networks have adjusted and shipping routes are fully restored, we should see some easing across the container shipping market, particularly in relation to the Persian Gulf. Crude oil may take a bit longer, as reserves first need to be replenished.
1: There is another concern for Hapag-Lloyd and other shipping companies. If Iran decides to impose transit fees on vessels, the costs could be substantial.
0: If such a fee were introduced, it would be devastating for the entire industry. It could cost companies millions to transit. In some cases, that would be more expensive than passing through either the Panama or the Suez Canal.
1: For now, ship owners are cautious. They hope that negotiations between Tehran and Washington don't break down, and that soon one of the world's most vital maritime corridors can see traffic return to normal.
2: Российская агрессия ситуации в Украине. Мы будем в прямом эфире.

0: You know what no one ever taught us how to talk about?
1: Yes.
0: Love, sex, relationships.
2: People say it's an adjustment. It's not an adjustment. It's a new life.
0: This season,
3: because
0: we're going deeper.
3: I can walk around.
4: If I feel like that on an occasion, I'll masturbate.
3: Exactly.
0: No shame, no filters. Oh my God. Just honest conversations about what we really think, but rarely get to say out loud. I'm Lisa Mangaldas, and I'm back with a brand new season of Love Matters. Tune in wherever you get your podcasts.
5: Hi there, and welcome to this live stream from the DW studios in Berlin as we ask you the question, is the US-Iran deal already unraveling in Lebanon? Israel has attacked southern Lebanon, killing 18 people, according to health officials. That came just hours after Trump demanded all sides stop fighting. What does this mean for the deal? As we say hello to our live audience tuned in via YouTube, let us know where you're watching and your thoughts on the deal, hopes for the deal. Likewise on TikTok Live, your questions and comments, including for my colleague, Mohammed Schrader, normally our correspondent in Beirut. Today, joining us in the studio, Mohammed, great to have you and so timely. What are your thoughts as you sit here as a normal Beirut resident?
6: Well, thank you. Thank you for having me. I think that what we're seeing now is that the MOU signed between the US and Iran is definitely not the end game for Lebanon so far. That's what we're seeing on the ground with the big escalation in southern and eastern Lebanon.
5: All right. We'll go into that in more detail along the way. We'll also be joined by Tanya Klemer, our correspondent in Israel, shortly. We'll go to Switzerland as a meeting between the US and Iran in Switzerland has been cancelled, with Washington citing logistics. But reports suggesting Iran was upset about Israel's ongoing actions in Lebanon. And we'll have Megan Sutcliffe, our favourite, one of our favourites for our viewers when it comes to clear and concise analysis on Iran and what it means in the global context. A lot to get through, Mohammed, particularly with you here in the studio. Let's talk about and start by talking about this latest fighting in southern Lebanon. What do we know so far?
6: Well, so far, as of last night, there was a big escalation, a new Israeli bombing campaign in southern and eastern Lebanon this morning. As we speak now, I'm receiving notifications about renewed strikes on southern Lebanon, and that caused a state of panic again in Lebanon, because all those who made their way back to the south after signing this MOU between the US and Iran, hoping that it would bring some calm, some sort of calm to the area, they are now on their way back to Beirut, to their makeshift life, to their makeshift shelters that they never left. So people who rent houses, they still rent the houses because they expect that, you know,

0: anything may happen at any time, and that is what is happening actually right now.
1: How did the Lebanese people feel about the deal and about how it was going to affect their lives when it was struck 2 days ago, and how do they feel about it now? Is that sense changing?
0: It's not, in a way or another. I think that most people in Lebanon, they keep a backup life on the side because they've, you know, everyone in Lebanon have been through many announcements, at least three announcements of ceasefire, successing ceasefires that did not end up being a ceasefire. Sometimes it led to less fire, but never a ceasefire. There was never a cessation of hostilities, and people who made their ways back to the southern suburbs of Beirut or the southern Lebanon had often been obliged to leave their homes again. So they're coping with the idea of multiple displacements. The thing is that we don't know at this stage whether this is a, you know, a pattern that will keep going for a long time, or whether this is a last-minute escalation where Israel sees a chance to advance, take more strategic areas in southern Lebanon, very strategic, important hills, before a real ceasefire is forced to be implemented on all parties in the area.
1: When the safety and security of the Lebanese people is tied to other countries, as you sort of lay out what their state of mind might be at the moment, and it's tied to other countries and other interests, Hezbollah and how it behaves in its approach to Israel. Iran is a backer of Hezbollah. The United States is a backer of Israel. Who do the Lebanese people feel are in control of their lives right now?
0: It's a very complex situation in Lebanon. There's a huge division among the question of Hezbollah, its affiliation with Iran, and how this war has changed the life of all Lebanese. For the first time in Lebanon, there's a government, at least the first time in 20 years, let's say, or 3 decades, that a new government that is not really controlled by Hezbollah. Hezbollah has lost its grip in the political scene in Lebanon, but is still able to, take the country into directions because it has the weapons. It launches battles where it sees it's interesting and important for its own, interests. So it is still affecting the country, the whole country, in a way or another. And that is creating some sort of division. You know, Hezbollah is not only a militant group, it is also a political party and has a wide range of services that it provides mainly to its supporter within the Shia community. So it has very big representation, wide representation among the Shia community. And given Lebanon's complex mosaic and demography, it is something to look at because you cannot, the state, the government is unified around the talks with Israel and says that diplomacy is the only solution. But given that Hezbollah is on the, is going in the other direction and is taking big part of the Shia community in Lebanon towards that direction, it's hard to, form a consensus around where the government, where the country should go.
1: All right. Mohammed, stay with me if you could. We're going to bring in Tanya Klemer in Jerusalem. Tanya, what's the latest, having heard from Mohammed, what's the latest on the fighting in southern Lebanon between Israel's military and Hezbollah as you understand it?
2: Well, here we're getting the messages we're getting from the Israeli military is, of course, that Hezbollah is the one violating the ceasefire. Now, we understand there was rocket fire from Hezbollah last night on soldiers, as the Israeli military put it, operating in southern Lebanon. Israel keeps what it describes as this security zone, which goes about 10 kilometers into Lebanon. It occupies this area. It says, the military here, that it struck several targets throughout the night. And one of the most serious incidents actually was occurring around, overnight. There was an impact on a tank, as far as we understand, from military officials here. And four soldiers, among them the commander of the unit, were killed. Now, also in another incident, four soldiers were injured. Now, the Israeli military

0: has then again issued some warnings to residents in some areas of Lebanon to move. And also it said just a short while ago that overall it had struck over 80 what it describes as military targets, Hezbollah targets, and killed dozens of Hezbollah militants in the past hours.
1: Tanya, Trump made some wiggle room, you might call it, in the MOU for what he called potential skirmishes between the IDF and Hezbollah. What have members of the Israeli government had to say in terms of a potential escalation beyond these initial skirmishes, if you want to call it that, and a return to, for example, attacks on Beirut?
0: Right, I think we have heard over the past days, actually, since the news of this memorandum broke from Israel's Prime Minister Benjamin Netanyahu, but also from the Defense Minister Israel Katz, that they made it clear that Israel keeps the right, what they call, to defend itself, and also that Israeli soldiers will not withdraw from those so-called security zones, those areas that the Israeli military is occupying in Lebanon. Now, Israel is not a party to this memorandum, but, you know, we've also heard from others today, this morning, after the death of those four soldiers. We heard from far-right Minister for National Security that all Lebanon must burn. So you see that this has really the potential to flare up or even to break, you know, this situation. But we've been hearing, you know, from Iran, who has tied the Lebanon file to this memorandum. Israel has tried, you know, to keep that separate, but they have not succeeded. Although we also have heard from military officials here that apparently talks between, you know, those talks that have been ongoing between the Lebanese government and Israel might continue next week. So we have to wait and see, you know, with this escalation that we are seeing now, if this is still the case.
1: Tanya, so much of the dialogue since Trump penned a paper has involved the US via comments of J.D. Vance and through Trump himself, that Israel genuinely risks alienating their relationship to the US, to the terms of the deal. I know you said they're not a party to the MOU, but do you think, and I've got a question here on YouTube relating to this, do you think the Israeli government fears that it's threatening its relationship with the United States at this point?
0: Well, I think there are kind of different opinions about that here. But, I mean, there's one thing clear. There is really a consensus here, it seems. And also when we're looking at some of the snap polls that we've seen here in the past days, you know, nobody feels comfortable with this memorandum when it comes to Iran, but also, you know, the situation now with Lebanon. And these are certainly not the easiest time for Prime Minister Benjamin Netanyahu, who has really put everything on this relationship with President Donald Trump. You know, he's hearing this frustration every day from the U.S. administration, you know, as you said, calling on the government here, saying, you know, Israel is so isolated, we're the only ally that you have. Also, the frustration that we heard from President Trump with Israel attacking Beirut or other areas, that they don't do enough to make sure, you know, there are not such high numbers of civilians being killed. So, you know, there is a sense in Israel that Netanyahu didn't handle this fire very well. But at the same time, you know, there's also, we are hearing, obviously, and that's what we are hearing also from the Prime Minister, Israel is a sovereign country. They should decide how they want to go forward with it. And there's a lot of pressure, obviously, you know, to continue this way.
1: And to sum up, two more questions. The Israeli people, are the people satisfied with the terms that Trump has signed off on, or do they feel like, as many do they think Iran was the big winner here?
0: Well, I think, I mean, we've talked to a lot of people and, you know, from across the political spectrum, there was only criticism, mostly criticism. I mean, I have to say people are, of course, they want to see some long-lasting deal, but most people here say this is not going to be it the way it is. So there was a TV poll out So where over 70% do not feel that Trump does look out for them. And I mean, that is a very strong statement, because Trump has always been given, you know, much support by the Israelis. So that has turned around immensely. And there's a lot of concern among Israelis when you talk to them, especially also in northern Israel. They say, you know, we need this sort of security zone, the area that the Israeli military occupies in southern Lebanon. Otherwise, it just feels like this was all for nothing. We are returning back to the situation as it was before October 7.
1: And just to wrap it up, Tanya, before we let you go, as far as the Israeli people are concerned, do they have any sense at all that they are close to entering a peaceful relationship with its neighbours or original rivals at this point?
0: Well, from what I've been hearing, I think people, you know, most people would like to see it, maybe not all in the government, as we just heard. But, you know, there is a sense here that we are not at this point, that Israel is not at that point, and that, you know, this is not what most Israelis would have expected after this war that Israel and the U.S. launched against Iran, and also the conflict with Lebanon.
1: Tanya, great to talk as always, our DW correspondent in Jerusalem. Thanks so much for your reporting today. Really appreciate it. And before we move on to Rosie Bircher, there's a question here I might pose to you, if we could, Mohammed. It's from our viewer, Lisby, watching from Perth in Western Australia. Why didn't US negotiators get a commitment from Iran to rein in Hezbollah if they wanted Lebanon to be included? We needed a commitment from them. Your thoughts?
2: Well, I think it goes back to the different interpretation of the MOU terms and conditions. I think, of course, Iran has been investing in Hezbollah for decades, and it costs a lot of money to send, you know, operational money and weapon and training for Hezbollah. So I don't think that, you know, at one point in Lebanon, there was a saying that Iran would give some sort of, you know, cards on its own ballistic missile rather than giving up on Hezbollah or on the proxies. And Hezbollah was one of the biggest proxies or strongest proxies to Iran. So that relationship between Iran and Hezbollah is very complex. Iran sees it as a, you know, first shield for its own national security. And it would be really hard to imagine that Iran would easily give that card to the United States.
1: Mohammed, thank you. We're going to move on to Rosie Burchard, if we could. Rosie's usually our Brussels correspondent. Today, in Switzerland, Rosie, we're talking about war and all things that affect it and keeping the peace. I feel like we need to reference your setting, that unbelievable setting, and talk about where you are and why you were there, first of all.
3: So that mountain you can see behind me is home to the Bürgenstock Resort. That is where these US-Iran talks were due to take place. And I can tell you that really up until the early hours of Friday morning, we were being briefed by sources that those talks were going ahead. You might know, for viewers might not, that so much of journalism or this type is really about logistics, where you're going to be when. And we were talking about accreditation to get into those talks or try to cover them. But then it was announced that no talks will be going ahead. And in a sense, it's not surprising, because this is just the culmination of an absolute will they, won't they week of diplomacy between the US and Iran, with all sorts of twists and turns. That resort is no stranger to hosting history makers over the decades. It has played host to rock stars, to world leaders, and it's also been the site of past peace deal signings. But the organisers there say they preparations essentially for talks are still underway, but for now there is no announcement of when they might actually take place and when that postponement might be lifted.
1: Right, so as all that's going on or not going on behind you, day two of an EU summit is underway. What's Europe's posture to this deal and where it goes next, Rosie?
3: One of the big discussions we've heard at that summit is about the EU's position on possibly lifting sanctions on Iran. We know that part of this MOU is talking about lifting sanctions. The EU has its own sanctions on Iran, and the EU's foreign policy chief

0: Chief has said that if conditions allow, and of course that is a huge if, the EU would be willing to look at lifting the sanctions that it has imposed over Iran's nuclear program and those that have been imposed over the effective closure of the Strait of Hormuz. What she said looks like a no-go is another round of sanctions the EU has imposed over human rights violations in Iran, because according to the EU's top diplomat, those human rights violations have only been increasing in recent years. So they're saying that is not the way to go for the EU. In terms of what the Europeans could actually do to back up eventual peace, they are trying to say, we are ready to help you implement. We've heard the likes of France, the UK, Germany saying, if you want us to send naval assets to the Strait of Hormuz to help reopen, we are ready. And very interestingly, Donald Trump earlier this week at the G7 summit, I was there, basically said, we don't need it. He brushed off that suggestion.
1: Rosie, is the feeling there, does it match the perception that the depth and breadth of what many say is the Iranian victory on these terms of the MOU, that might make peace hard to keep?
0: Look, I think there was a lot of eyebrows raised when this MOU was published. First of all, we were waiting a long time for the details to be out, but certainly critics say it's, you know, a lot of carrot for Iran and really not enough stick. That's the criticism that's being levelled at the United States. It's worth noting the past Iran nuclear deal signed back in, around a decade ago, which the EU actually helped to mediate, took years to be struck, you know, years of negotiations. 60 days on that mountain behind me. Experts that I've spoken to have said, well, that is a pretty tall order, especially given, you know, Iran's history in negotiations. It's worth noting Donald Trump himself tweeted back in 2020 saying that Iran has never won a war but has never lost a negotiation. It was interesting to see a journalist put that exact quote, his own, to Donald Trump. And again, he kind of joked and brushed it off and said, look, he maintains a threat of essentially, I mean, I'm quoting him here, bombing the hell out of Iran if this initial MOU doesn't hold and if a broader deal can't be struck. The diplomacy is still looking pretty tough in order to get to anything like a lasting peace.
1: Yeah, Trump's words definitely don't match the setting there. If you're forced to wait, that's the place to do it. Rosie, thanks so much. Usually our Brussels correspondent today in Switzerland. Thanks so much. Right, Mohammed, to tie this all together, we're going to move on and talk for some deeper insights on what all of this means with Megan Sutcliffe, who's a Middle East analyst for the geopolitical, consultancy of Sibylline in London. Megan, Israel and Hezbollah are still fighting. The US-Iran meeting in Switzerland has been postponed. Is the ceasefire, in your eyes, already unravelling somewhat?
2: I wouldn't necessarily say that the agreement has completely unraveled at this point in time, because, of course, yesterday we did have both President Trump and Iran's President Masoud Pezeshkian signing the Memorandum of Understanding. And so although it is very concerning that we're not seeing a meeting between Iranian and American delegations in Switzerland, the agreement is not yet dead in the water. All of that being said, though, the developments in Lebanon overnight, particularly with reference to Israeli airstrikes and Hezbollah attacks on IDF positions within Lebanon, are particularly concerning, and they're certainly not going to assist with the type of goodwill and calm heads that will be needed to transform this memorandum of understanding into a more durable and lasting agreement.
1: Do you have the sense perhaps this ceasefire deal was set up to fail from the start?
2: I don't necessarily have that sense, because this is something that it has taken weeks to negotiate or even get onto the table between the US and Iran. I think it was CNN who reported that Trump had said over 30 times that a deal was very, very close, but it was only recently that we saw it coming into effect. So I think that rather than being intentionally set up to fail, this agreement is the result of very protracted and complex negotiations. The fact that it is so brief and arguably quite vague in several areas is a reflection of that complexity, but also of the mutual desire to avoid uncontrolled conflict re-escalation within a region that, of course, over the past 3 months has been absolutely central to global developments and the economic trajectory of every continent on Earth.
1: Trump is coming under fire back at home for striking this ceasefire agreement with Iran. do you subscribe to the view that Israel could be giving him

0: an easy way to back out of it at this point?
1: I think there are certainly some who would argue that that is the case. The agreement is very clearly a concession to Iran in return for essentially returning the Strait of Hormuz to the pre-conflict norm. Iran is receiving billions of dollars in sanctions relief and release of frozen assets, as well as access to a multi-billion dollar private investment vehicle that is likely going to be used for things like reconstruction and, of course, the reconstruction of military facilities. Iran has also not made major concessions on its nuclear program, its support for its proxies, or its missile program. So from that perspective, it's very clear that this is an agreement that at least at first does favor Iran. That's not to say, though, that the trajectory of the agreement is towards a unilateral concession to Iran. The nuclear talks that are going to be upcoming are going to be very tough. And so it is possible that there is a part of the Republican Party within the United States that would be in favor of some kind of destabilization to this agreement, essentially taking the dynamic back to zero. But given President Trump's approach to these engagements and also his comments in recent days regarding Israel and its operations in Lebanon, I wouldn't necessarily view this as an intentional effort by Trump to destabilize the deal before it's even come into force properly.
0: On the other side, Megan, we know there are hardliners in Iran who will also be unhappy with any agreement with the US. Could their proxies, Hezbollah, be acting to undermine this deal at the same time?
1: That is another possibility because, of course, there are elements, particularly those that are ideologically motivated within Iran, that have opposed this agreement, primarily because they view this as a compromise on the autonomy of Iran's nuclear program, which among hardline camps is seen as central to Iran's autonomy as a state. And so the deal, given the fact that it sets up these talks and it requires Iran to make an announcement that it will not seek a nuclear weapon, that's viewed as a compromise that is not acceptable. At this point in time, it is possible that Hezbollah is attempting to undermine the solidity or the longevity of this agreement. But generally speaking, thus far, what we've seen from Hezbollah is primarily in opposition to Israeli operations within southern Lebanon, within Lebanon at large, and of course, the continued existence of Israel's so-called security zones within the Yellow Line, or just south of the Litani River. So I would say that Lebanese Hezbollah's operations are more indicative of that dynamic as opposed to a concerted effort among hardliners in Tehran to destabilize the deal. But of course, there will always be ideological diversity among within Iran and, of course, among its proxies, not least Lebanese Hezbollah.
0: Megan, it's certainly an interesting idea that Iran is or might be feeling like a red line could be crossed in any of this, or will soon be crossed, because a number of other stakeholders in the deal that Trump signed feel like Iran has done very well on the grounds that, if I could rattle through them, Iran has gained financial support for reconstruction. It has gained access to frozen assets. It's established an asserted dominance over the Strait of Hormuz, which we've talked about many times, with an eye not just to getting its oil through for now, but charging all traffic that passes by the way of the Gulf. It still has a conventional missile program and has not yet agreed to concrete terms on nuclear enrichment. It has rewritten many relationships in the Gulf. And by virtue of the fact the Iran regime survived an onslaught from the military superpower and its most bitter regional rival, its power in the region is enhanced. Would you disagree with any of that? And is there the feeling, that perception, that the depth and the breadth of the Iranian victory means peace on these terms, for those reasons, might be hard to keep?
1: It may well be the case that peace is hard to keep under these particular terms. And I'd certainly agree with the characterization that Iran has left this conflict not only economically empowered based on its demonstrated capacity to limit the movement of vessels through the Strait of Hormuz through a soft blockade, but also ideologically empowered. Many stated at the beginning of this conflict that if Iran's regime could survive this conflict, then that would be a de facto victory. And Tehran has not just survived this conflict, it has come out out of the other end with more leverage and with access to financial assets that previously it could never have hoped to have accessed under the Trump administration and the maximum pressure campaign. So it certainly is an advantage to Iran at this point in time. However, it is notable that President Trump has been very clear that if a further and more long-term agreement is not forthcoming within the next 60 days, when the US and Iran will engage in further negotiations, not just on the nuclear program, but on other issues, such as the status of the Strait of Hormuz, then he would be willing to re-engage in a campaign of airstrikes and would potentially be willing to re-impose the US blockade on Iranian ports. Now, Iran survived the blockade for the past six or seven weeks since it came into force in mid-April. But that's not to say that Iran's survival would be guaranteed if that blockade remained in place for longer than that period of time. Iran is a state that financially is dependent on its export of crude oil to major trade partners like China. And without access to those trade flows and the foreign currency inflows that result from that, Iran is in a major crisis situation, not least because it'll have a lack of capital flowing in, but also because of the deleterious socioeconomic conditions that that would result in. Iran only just came out of a period of major anti-government unrest linked to economic concerns following the rapid devaluation of the Iranian rial. So Iran will be aware of that and will be aware of that pressure dynamic. Therefore, it is potentially more minded to try and keep this peace in place, even if that would require certain concessions to the United States that would not necessarily be something that hardline members of the regime are more accustomed to.
0: A point made to us on YouTube via a live audience here, Megha, you might be able to respond to as we try and wrap together what we've learnt from all of this. Nations speak of honour, victory and destiny, then the bills arrive and suddenly peace becomes very persuasive.
1: I think that's certainly something that we're seeing at play here. There are various estimates as to how much exactly the conflict has cost the United States, many of which exceed hundreds of billions of dollars. And the number of munitions that were dropped on Iran is certainly incredible. And that's before we even consider the cost, both objectively and comparatively, of the numerous interceptions we saw taking place within the Gulf using extremely expensive systems like US Patriot missile systems. So generally speaking, I think it's very fair to say that the cost of this war has weighed on the calculus that has been employed in reaching this negotiated settlement, at least for now. And it will also weigh on the decision-making processes when it comes to resuming the conflict. However, that's a calculation that can be made by a state that is not being directly threatened by another. So when we're looking specifically at the case of Iran and of Israel, that calculus shifts. Yes, there is a cost associated with military operations, but when states view those types of operations as being absolutely central to their national security, to their autonomy, or to their survival as a state, they are willing to bear that cost. So it's not a guarantee that we won't see conflict re-escalation, particularly when it comes to dynamics between Israel and Iran, and when we're looking at the longer-term trajectory of Iran's missile program and particularly its nuclear program under this particular memorandum of understanding.
0: Megan, brilliant. Megan Sutcliffe, Middle East analyst for the geopolitical consultancy Sibylline in London. Always a great pleasure. Thanks so much.
1: Thank you.
0: Great pleasure to have Mohammed Schroeter alongside me today. Mohammed, listening to all of that, I wonder, as you're a long-time resident of Beirut and our correspondent there, how does the coverage of what's happening in your region shock, surprise you as you come over here and see the way this news is covered here? Does it surprise you in any way? Does it change from the way it's covered at home?
2: No, I think the narratives that we're hearing are fair enough for the coverage, because everyone looks at the conflict, at the interest from a different perspective. And I think that what we are seeing on the coverage of this and a different perspective and how divided they are, the continuation of this conflict, at least in Lebanon, makes perfect sense, because everyone is looking from its own perspective in this regard. And even in Lebanon, like the society within Lebanon itself, there's a huge division. You know, Lebanon is engaged in two different paths of negotiations to end this conflict. There's one path that the government is engaged in, through direct talks with Israel, which the second round is happening next week. And there is the other path that Hezbollah wants, since it, rejects the government's direct talks with Israel, and wants Lebanon to align itself instead to the Islamabad negotiations, saying that Iran would include Lebanon in order. So far, we haven't seen that, but that tells you how different perspectives plays in that.

0: conflict.
1: From the Lebanese point of view, how has the US come out of this? How is the US viewed in Lebanon?
0: Well, to those who align themselves with the government, it really depends on who you ask.
1: Right.
0: Those who support the government on its decision, they're still, you know, hoping that the U.S. would pressure Israel to end this conflict, because everyone, there's one consensus in Lebanon, yeah, that everyone believes that Israel's occupation to parts of southern Lebanon and Israel's control of other parts of southern Lebanon and the continuation of this fighting, it all gives Hezbollah pretext and plays into its narrative that diplomacy is failing and that the military solution is, you know, the way to drive Israel out, and to we have to keep fighting because we are an occupied state right now. So, yeah.
1: I wonder, and I really appreciate your response, so does everyone watching on TikTok and YouTube as well, the audience. There is a great deal of cynicism coming through the comments, as you might imagine. Terrorist groups and their sponsors in Tehran are not interested in peace or supporting the wealth and happiness of their own people. Is that a common view?
0: I mean, if there's a way to make a deal between the United States and Iran, why not make a deal between Israel and Hezbollah? Regardless of the views from Hezbollah, of course, it's designated as a terrorist organization. It's not the view in Lebanon,
1: right,
0: not of the Lebanese government. It is now an outlaws, according to decisions by Lebanese government. But in Lebanon, the context is different. It is not regarded as a terrorist organization, but as an Iranian proxy that is actually pissing off a lot of Lebanese at the moment.
1: It's a good way to put it and a good way to finish. Mohammed Schrader, it's been an absolute pleasure. Usually I'm speaking to you on the line from Beirut. It's been wonderful to have you on board here in Berlin, and really timely as well. Thanks a lot.
0: Good to see you. Thank you so much.
1: And thanks to you for your comments and questions along the way. I hope we got to enough of them. We appreciate it. Big thanks to Mohammed, as I said. Loving all of that. It's been a real treat also to have Megan Sutcliffe along, Tanya Klima and Rosie Burchard as well. Thanks to our production crew here in Berlin for helping put together a very, very busy show. From Mohammed and me for now, it's goodbye from Berlin. Till next time.
2: Mark sollen auf Schweizer Nummernkonten deponiert sein.
3: East Germany fell. The ruling Communist Party's wealth surfaced and some were determined to hold on to it.
4: Da sind drei Leute bei uns auf die Idee gekommen, dass man doch irgendwo eine Reserve anlegen muss.
3: How do you stash away billions? The deeper you dig, the darker it gets.
5: Langnitschke ist aus dem Hotel raus und da kam ein Fiat Uno und...
3: The mystery of the missing billions. Follow the money. Watch the full story on YouTube.

It's very simple. You have to be professional. The key is just to be professional. The whole structure we have in Syria in terms of Ministry of Information, all major newspapers and TV, all of them belong to the old regime. And now the regime collapsed and the media regime collapsed as well. The good thing is that recently we heard that some media outlets, Syrian media outlets, being

0: journalism?
1: If we, as a journalist, do our work in a very professional manner, that will contribute massively to have democracy, to have a fair election, and to have a fair system. Now, I think that is, to be honest, that is not easy answer, because how can you be professional if you are in the middle of civil war? If you, if your friends are being jailed and tortured and killed, if your family is being, if your family's relatives fled the country, it is difficult. I remember when the whole revolution started 14 years ago, I remember that was the key question, is that how on earth you will be professional in all this mess, in all this bloody war. It's funny enough that recently, when I came back to Damascus a few weeks ago, I met some friends. Do you know what they blamed me for? Some of them, they blamed me, and two friends, they said, look, Ibrahim, you were too neutral. So because for them, for many, and I can understand it, even some relatives to me, they were not very happy with me because I tried to be professional and quote unquote neutral. And they say, how come? How can you be neutral while your relatives being killed, or while your relatives, and which is true, fled the country? It's not easy. I think it's much easier said than done. If you want to, if we want to protect journalists, we need to encourage them to be professional. A, be not to be journalists, not activists. Be objective, because the more we adhere to the principles of our profession, the more protected we are. Of course, there are other challenges. One of the key elements is always us to defend principles rather than to defend names, because I think when you defend principles, you make it much easier to protect names. But now, if you focus on the names and then you forget the principles, I think then you might put the people who want, you want to protect, at even further risk.

0: To the point. Strong opinions, clear positions, international perspectives.
1: Is Europe losing its edge? As China and India rise, Germany, France and the UK are struggling. Weak growth, rising debt, political gridlock and growing unrest over migration. We ask, G7 meets crisis. What's wrong with Europe?
0: To the point. In 30 minutes. In this eatery, nature writes the menu. Plantina Mujai is putting traditional Indian flavors back on the table.
2: Many people don't understand the value of the wild edibles. They simply discard them.
0: Returning to the country's roots is carving a path to success. Eco India. In 90 minutes. DW Travel.
3: Hello there.
4: Let's go.
0: The sights, the history, the food.
4: Very good.
0: Garnished with insider tips and local highlights.
4: Wow. Welcome. Let's go.
5: Shall we go that way?
6: Let's go that way.
0: But also when it comes to sustainability, information and trends, on DW Travel, you can have it all.
4: This is unexpected. Okay, I have to check this out.
0: So, you're planning a trip? Make sure you miss nothing about it on DW Travel.
4: I hope you enjoyed the trip here as much as I did.
3: What about you? What's your opinion? Feel free to write your thoughts in the comments.
7: Talks kicking off a peace framework between the U.S. and Iran are put on hold. U.S. Vice President J.D. Vance has canceled plans to meet Iranian officials in

Switzerland today. Meanwhile, fighting between Iranian proxies and Israeli forces in Lebanon threatens to derail the peace process. And we hear from Israelis what they think of the deal between the U.S. and Iran. I'm Terry Martin in Berlin. This is DW News.

0: A senior Israeli official says Israel and Hezbollah have agreed to an immediate ceasefire. U.S. officials and two Hezbollah sources also confirmed the ceasefire to the Reuters news agency. This comes as Lebanon's health minister says at least 47 people were killed after a series of Israeli airstrikes. Israel's prime minister, Benjamin Netanyahu, earlier declared that Hezbollah would pay a heavy price after four IDF soldiers were also killed. Fighting in Lebanon had put the new peace framework signed by the U.S. and Iran in doubt. The first talks under that memorandum of understanding were set for Switzerland on Friday, but have been postponed. President Trump and the Iranian foreign minister have traded blows on social media less than 2 days after the deal was signed. Well, the Swiss foreign ministry confirmed the meeting at a mountaintop resort in Bergenstock would no longer take place. The White House issued a statement on Thursday evening stating that the logistics were, quote, not simple or predictable. Let's go to our correspondent in Jerusalem, Tanya Kramer. Tanya, what more can you tell us about the possible Israeli Hezbollah ceasefire?
1: Yeah, well, there's little information to this or little official confirmation at all from, you know, we didn't hear yet from the defense minister or from Israel's prime minister, although he had come out earlier paying condolences in a statement to the four Israeli soldiers that were killed overnight, and also praising the IDF carrying out attacks in Lebanon overnight. But we are hearing here in the Israeli media that this ceasefire is gone into effect at around at 4 p.m. local time, and obviously we now need to see whether this will hold, because this came after an escalation over the past 24 hours between Israel and Hezbollah. Four Israeli soldiers were killed. The Israeli military said they had carried out attacks on over 150 targets, and also we're hearing from the Lebanese health ministry that at least 47 people were killed in Lebanon. Now, we could understand from sources here that this is a formula that goes quiet for quiet. So if Israel doesn't attack, Hezbollah won't attack, and vice versa. We've seen that before. But it doesn't mean, from what we understand, that Israel actually will withdraw from these, what they describe as security zones. These are zones, the IDF published a map last night showing where the Israeli military is currently deployed. It's about 10 kilometers inside Lebanon, where the Israeli military occupies the territory. So they won't withdraw from that as part of the ceasefire, but it's very important because Iran has said the fighting needs to stop as part of this MOU. So that means, you know, that needs to happen for this to move forward.
0: Tanya, thank you very much for bringing us up to date there. Our correspondent, Tanya Kramer, in Jerusalem. Well, let's go straight over to Bergenstock, Switzerland. That's where peace talks between the U.S. and Iran were due to begin today. Our correspondent, Rosie Birchard, is standing by there. Rosie, what more can you tell us about why today's talks in Switzerland were called off?
2: Well, on that mountain behind me is the resort where U.S.-Iran talks were due to take place after the U.S. and Iranian presidents had signed an initial peace memo earlier this week. Now, those talks have been postponed, and it's caused a whole load of uncertainty, very much in keeping with what has been a real will-they-won't-they week of diplomacy, which frankly would be worthy of a rom-com if the stakes were not literal war and peace here. Now, some of the bones of contention we heard that were kind of throwing these talks into disarray, or the fears that the deal might unravel, were indeed around Lebanon. And the uncertainty was kind of baked into this original memorandum of understanding between the US and Iran, because Lebanon is included in this on-paper ceasefire, but we did see fighting between Israel and Iran-backed Hezbollah continuing, although we do now have reports of those ceasefires. Now, we've also now heard from Iran that perhaps talks talks will take place in the coming days. US Vice President J.D. Vance was due to be here on Friday, abruptly cancelled his flight. We were even being briefed as late as very late Thursday evening and the early hours of Friday morning to expect to go up there. It has been a real kind of diplomatic roller coaster. Now, the reason that they were due to meet here, of course, Switzerland is associated with neutrality. That resort, Bergenstock, has been has played host to all sorts of history makers in the past, movie stars, rock stars, world leaders, and the idea was to give these negotiators some headspace away from their domestic drama to get meaningful talks done. But now there is no clarity at all over whether any history will in fact be made there. And with so much controversy around this original memorandum of understanding, there are also questions about just what kind of history that could prove to be if these talks do go ahead.
0: Well, if these talks do go ahead, and many people are hoping they will, what can we expect? It's not going to be an easy ride there, is it?
2: Absolutely not. Now, this memorandum of understanding foresees 60 days for the US and Iran to try and hash out a bigger deal. But there are huge questions over what that kind of deal could look like, especially around Iran's nuclear program. The last time there was a deal between the US and Iran, known as the JCPOA, well, that took years to negotiate. And I think this idea of a 60-day time frame is seen as a bit dubious in terms of trying to get those bigger questions answered. Critics say what this memorandum of understanding does is really only solve the problems that were created by the US-Israeli war with Iran this year. And there's also been criticism leveled at the US that it's offered a lot of sticks with this MOU and not enough carrots. Now we'll see whether or not these negotiators do get together and what they come up with. But of course, what they are talking about when they do get together and do get face to face, if they do, are things which affect people on the ground. We've seen how the effective closure of the Strait of Hormuz rattled energy markets around the world, but of course, above all, for civilians in the Middle East and how this war had been affecting their lives.
0: Rosie, thank you very much. That was our correspondent, Rosie Birchard, there in the Swiss city of Bergenstock. Well, as doubts grow around the world over the future of the Iran peace framework, Israelis are particularly skeptical. Their leaders were not really involved in the deal, despite both U.S. and Israeli forces jointly beginning the war in February. Now, Donald Trump, U.S. president, is publicly criticizing Israeli Prime Minister Benjamin Netanyahu for endangering the peace deal. With elections coming up, Netanyahu's handling of the war appears to have hurt his standing at home. Our correspondent, Tanya Kramer, asked Israelis how they see the peace effort.
3: An Iranian missile struck Erez Vigar Kadosh's apartment in Tel Aviv a year ago at the start of the 12-day war between Israel and Iran.
4: We had a pretty close explosion and we realized there is no more door for the safe room. We hear the sprinklers, like water running, and we see that our apartment doesn't exist anymore.
3: Now, a year later, the U.S. and Iran have signed a memorandum to end the war that the U.S. and Israel launched in February. But for many Israelis like Erez, this agreement, which includes a $300 billion fund for post-war reconstruction and for Iran's highly enriched uranium to be diluted under the supervision of the IAEA, falls far short of what they had hoped for.
4: From what I gather, this is not good for us. I mean, to understand that we've been through two waves of war with Iran to eventually having an agreement that doesn't even mean they will not actually have nuclear power. This is not what we sign up for.
3: He's not the only one. While many Israelis supported the war, a lot of criticism is being leveled at Prime Minister Benjamin Netanyahu for not achieving much. And there's a general sense that this agreement will not hold.
5: I just think that everything we went through here for the past few months was all for nothing. And why start something you're going to end this way? This is my opinion. Like, I think it was useless, and I generally don't support anything that happened. I hope this deal will bring us peace and we're all going to live happily ever after, but it's probably not what's going to happen.
6: It's unfinished business, and that the regime wasn't weakened to an extent that the people will have the power to overrule it. And that they still basically present a threat to Israel. So, since I live here.
3: For Benny Sabati, a former Israeli intelligence officer born in Tehran, Iran's concessions are superficial because all of the same people are still in charge.
7: There is no change in the nuclear program, in the missile program, in the terror program, because these are the same people who ran these programs for Iran before taking out Khamenei and some of the figures, and even after that.
3: There is a general sense in Israel that they've been sidelined with this agreement. It certainly hasn't helped most here feel safer.
4: We would like to see the conflict end, at least in some of the fronts. I mean, with Iran, with Lebanon, it could have ended in a way that there would be an agreement. There would be something that we know that it would be long-lasting. Buying silence or buying a time of quiet is an October 6th mentality. And this is how we look at it as Israelis right now.
0: Well, more on this now. We can talk with Aida Toma Suleiman. She's an Arab-Israeli journalist and politician. She's been a member of the Knesset for the Hadash Party since 2015. Welcome to the program. Ms. Toma Suleiman, what do you make of the deal the U.S. and Iran reached to end hostilities?
8: Well, first of all, thank you for having me. Any agreement that can stop any hostility, any war, is welcomed usually. And we think that wars and hostility cannot solve any problem. We usually believe in the political agreements. We hope that this agreement will finally end the war situation that we experienced lately and the suffering of the people in the region. The danger on the region should be removed.
0: I wanted to ask you, getting back to how people in Israel and the region are responding, has reaction to the memorandum between Jewish and Arab citizens of Israel differed?
8: Because for my regret, Netanyahu lies about the fact that there is existential danger on Israel, working on the fears, the deep fears of the Israeli Jewish citizens, is bringing to a situation to legitimize any war and to be frustrated when the goals set up are not reached. While the Arabs, from the beginning, I have to say the majority of the Arab citizens understood that such a war will be a disastrous on the people of the region, not only the Israeli citizens, but also the Iranian, the Lebanese, the Palestinians. And we understood that Netanyahu is taking us into an adventure that is going to be disastrous and painful.
0: The Israeli Prime Minister. He shows no sign of stopping Israel's attacks on Hamas in Lebanon. And Lebanon is mentioned three times in the first article of this memorandum of understanding between Iran and the U.S. Could Lebanon, Israel's policy towards Lebanon with its military intervention there, could that end up wrecking the deal? Would that be in Israel's interests?
8: Well, as I understood today, signing the agreement was postponed because Iran did not approve to sign it while there is still attacks on Hezbollah and on south of Lebanon, because the attacks are not only on the fighters of Hezbollah. The attacks are all over the citizens of Lebanon, of South Lebanon, and there are villages that are ruined totally, which means that without committing itself, Israel, to this agreement, there won't be an agreement. And I think the pressure here has to come from the United States of America, from Trump on Netanyahu. On one hand, we are not seeing this attacks or war is leading to anywhere except destruction, hate and anger and loss of lives on both sides, mainly in the Lebanese, but also among the Israeli soldiers. I think it's about time to stop it in order to save lives, but also to enable the memorandum to be signed.
0: The pressure on Netanyahu, as you mentioned, coming from the United States, it is there. Some members of the Israeli cabinet, however, have criticized the Trump administration for striking the deal. That has ruffled feathers in Washington. Here's what Vice President J.D. Vance had to say about that criticism. Mm-hmm.
9: Donald J. Trump is the only head of state in the entire world who is sympathetic to the nation of Israel at this moment in time. And he happens to be the head of state of the world superpower. If I was in the cabinet of the Israeli government, I might not be attacking the only powerful ally that I have anywhere left in the entire world.
0: So, what do you think? Is J.D. Vance right? Do you agree with that assessment?
8: Well, first of all, I have to say, Annie, I don't see that the connection between the Israeli government and the United States administration is damaged lately, and as if it's the first time that the United States of America is interfering in the decisions made in Israel. This is not the first time. This is the first time there is a conflict of interest, very clear conflict of interest between the two administrations, between the Israeli government and the United States administration. The U.S. administration want an immediate agreement that can open back very clearly Hormuz and get more oil flowing to the world, while the Israeli interest at this point, or Netanyahu, I cannot say Israeli, Netanyahu's government interest is to continue to the war in order to maybe get into a situation he can explain to the Israeli society that he has a victory. So this conflict of interest is the one that is damaging the process. And for the first time, this cabinet, the Israeli fascist cabinet, for my regret, is understanding that they want to neglect everything in the world and just stay on saving themselves and surviving of the government itself.
0: Israel is due to hold an election in the next few months. How is that affecting the actions and the rhetoric of the Israeli government right now?
8: It is, of course, like in any other election all over the world, politicians are, for my regret, affected by the fact that there are elections, especially when they are not doing good and the polls are showing that Netanyahu is losing the power. And there is a lot of criticism and anger against his policy and the failure of even to deliver what he promised with. So actually, they are affected. They are rhetorically exaggerating and going further and further. But it's you have to understand that it is built over the fascist ideology and the ultra-right-wing ideology that this government have. So actually, they are under stress if they are going to lose, and Netanyahu personally under stress because it's politically he's going to lose the power and there is a jail waiting for him because of the trials of corruption. So he needs a victory photo op to bring to the Israeli society, maybe to gain back its trust. And that's why he is in a big conflict of interest with the United States now.
0: Okay, just to be clear, you've described the Israeli government as fascist. They would, I believe, not agree with that, but you're entitled to your opinion. I just want to flag that. How confident are you that a final deal can be negotiated with Iran that will have a stabilizing influence on the region, including Israel?
8: Well, we have to remember very well that up till, for my regret, when Netanyahu attacked Iran, every time that there was clashes or war It was the Israeli side who started it. And I'm not saying that we are safe only on the goodwill of the Iranian regime, but I think that we have to understand that there is no other way to have security except political agreements. I mean, war is not going to secure anybody. And we have seen that there are very high militarized powers in the region, including Israel, including Iran, including Hezbollah, that can lead to big catastrophes. And we need to have an agreement that is guaranteed by a superpower or by the Iranians themselves in order to have a secure time. I think everybody understands now that this war can be disastrous on everybody, not only on one side. So we all should have a good interest of having an agreement that bring us to a kind of stability. But you have to, I think that it's very clear that the major problem cannot be ignored in the region. The major problem is the continuance of the Palestinian problem, the continuous occupation. And without resolving this problem, the tension will always exist in the region. So I think it's about time to deal correctly with that issue. What has been signed on the war on Gaza did not guarantee a real solution. It only somehow stopped maybe the heavy bombardments, but it's still there are bombardments on Gaza. We need a real political solution. That's the only guarantee for security for all.
0: Ms. Tuma Suleiman, thank you very much. That was Aida Tuma Suleiman, Arab-Israeli member of the Israeli Knesset for the opposition Hadash Party. Russia has said it is open to dialogue with European Union countries, but will not accept ultimatums. The message from the Kremlin comes after it was revealed at a summit in Brussels that European Council President Antonio Costa had made attempts to open diplomatic channels with Moscow without consulting other leaders. German government sources called the unilateral move uncoordinated and unprofessional. But Spanish Prime Minister Pedro Sanchez said the bloc should be open to support any attempts to end the war against Ukraine. Diplomatic relations between Brussels and Moscow were frozen when Russia launched its full-scale invasion in 2022. Our correspondent Terry Schultz is there in Brussels. Terry, tell us more about Costa's overture to Moscow and why he would believe it's necessary to open channels to the Kremlin now.
10: Yes, this was the first question that Costa was asked at his press conference following the end of this summit, which just wrapped up within the last hour. And he said, look, I wasn't trying to discuss anything of substance with the Kremlin. He said he simply directed his chief of staff to open channels so that if and when there came a time when it was appropriate to talk with Russia about ending the war on Ukraine and the circumstances surrounding that, they would already have this channel established. He was clearly backpedaling on this decision, which, as you mentioned, had not been discussed previously, and for which he's gotten a lot of criticism. And so he said that, you know, he needed to make sure that EU interests would be represented at that time and that he was simply laying the groundwork for this, Terry.
0: How much support, Terry, does Costa's initiative have among leaders of EU countries, or at least efforts to reach out to Moscow at this point?
10: Well, at the moment, there are two issues. The point that he didn't inform even those who might be supportive of it, and then, of course, the issue of whether it's the time to talk with Moscow at all. So when some leaders arrived here for the summit, initiative from that does not go over well, as you might imagine. So some of them were angry that he would not have consulted with them. He is, after all, the person who represents the EU government, so not

0: having consulted them first seems like overstretch a bit to many of them. Now, some countries would be in favor of having some overtures to the Kremlin even before it's time for full peace talks. But I would say that the majority of them say it is not the time. Some of them are very angry that he would reach out with or without consultations. They say that until Moscow proves that it is credibly willing to have talks about ending its war on Ukraine, there is nothing to talk about.
1: German Chancellor Friedrich Merz, he addressed the topic after the EU summit. Terry, what did he say?
0: Merz clearly was annoyed by this initiative, again, probably both by the fact that it was done without consultation and by the fact that it was Costa doing it. Merz spoke extensively about the fact that it should be the E3, France, Germany and the UK, who would take the lead if and when it were time for talks. And he said repeatedly, but we don't need to decide now because clearly it's not the time to be talking to Moscow. But he gave all kinds of reasons why it should be him, Macron and Starmer who led this effort, saying that, you know, of course, they're the biggest economies, they're major military powers, they're leading the coalition of the willing. And he says that Ukraine asked them to be by, that Ukraine's President Zelensky asked them to be by his side. So Merz was clearly making the case as to why it should be the E3 instead of Costa. But overall, he says, you know, we don't need to decide now because there's no reason to be talking to the Kremlin.
1: Okay. Terry, thank you very much. Our correspondent, Terry Schultz, there in Brussels. You're watching DWTV. Thanks for being with us.

0: To the point. Strong opinions, clear positions, international perspectives.
1: Is Europe losing its edge? As China and India rise, Germany, France and the UK are struggling. Weak growth, rising debt, political gridlock and growing unrest over migration. We ask, G7 meets crisis. What's wrong with Europe?
0: To the point. Next. In this eatery, nature writes the menu. Plantina Mujai is putting traditional Indian flavors back on the table.
2: Many people don't understand the value of the wild edibles. They simply discard them.
0: Returning to the country's roots is carving a path to success. Eco India. In 60 minutes.

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4: The G7 today can almost feel like a club of ex-champions. While China and India continue to surge ahead, Europe's big three are increasingly preoccupied

with their own problems, Germany, France and the UK, all facing the risk of declining global influence. Germany's economic engine is sputtering, weighed down by weak growth, high taxes and an aging society. Across all of Europe, public debt is rising, France carrying the heaviest burden, while political gridlock blocks decisive action. At the same time, public frustration is growing and radical forces are gaining ground. In the UK, this tension has recently erupted into riots in Belfast. Meanwhile, the European Union is struggling to regain control over one of its most divisive issues, large-scale migration. So, is Europe merely going through a temporary phase of weakness, or are we witnessing something deeper, a crisis? We ask, G7 meets crisis, what's wrong with Europe?

0: Hello and welcome to The Point. Let me introduce today's panel. Sophie Ponschlegel is a political analyst based in Brussels with a focus on EU politics and institutions, democracy and the rule of law. She teaches at Sciences Po in Paris and is the author of the book At the End of the Known Order, Why We Need to Rethink Power. And Erik Fossing-Nielsen is a Danish economist with more than 40 years' experience in global economic policy issues, macro and financial markets. He lives in London and Berlin. And Katja Heuer, she is a German-British historian and writer, a visiting fellow at King's College London and a fellow of the Royal Historical Society. Her latest book, Weimar, is out now and has also become an international bestseller. A very warm welcome to all of you. And I want to start with Sophie there. Sophie, at the G7, President Macron once again embraced his favourite role, hosting the world as the leader of the Grande Nation. How much of that shine does remain, especially if we look at domestic issues?
1: Well, Macron's always been quite good at hosting and at being very good in foreign policy, international policy, EU policy. I think it's also something he really enjoys and something he can do also knowing that domestically it's quite hard at the moment. There is no clear majority in the parliament. It's very difficult to get through budgets. And it's so he has a very limited scope of action at domestic level. And that means he can shine at the international level. That said, it is quite difficult in general because, of course, transatlantic relations are quite difficult. And even within Europe, there are a lot of polarizations. And I would even say that the Franco-German relationship is definitely not what it was and that even there's tensions.
0: I think we can all agree that the G7 isn't nearly as influential as it once was. Katja, in absolute terms, countries like China and India have long overtaken many G7 members. What standing do Europe's three major economies, Germany, France and the UK, still have internationally?
2: Well, I think there's obviously the legacy still of the role that they have played. I mean, those structures, take the G7 summit, you know, they're still in place and those people who are invited to it, or those countries, are still at the core of it now. But also it's got to be said that Germany still is, by most measures, the third largest economy in the world, for instance. Europe is still a major power bloc, both in terms of politics and economics. And so I don't think we're seeing the end of sort of European international power just yet.
0: Erik, how deep do you see the economic crisis that the big three are going through right now? How relevant is that?
3: It's important, but I share Kathy's view that it's too early to be too concerned. I mean, remember, maybe a step back, remember, Europe has flourished for all these years as a rules-based international economy along with America. So we get this enormous shock, particularly by Trump walking away from Europe and China's rise. But the European economies are still very large, right? And they're not growing particularly poorly in terms of productivity if properly measured. But we are declining population. So that's, of course, of importance if you sort of weighed us with the rest of the world.
0: Now, let's have a look at the problems. The loss of former greatness, growing economic concerns and the rise of anti-democratic forces. The crisis of the big three is becoming

0: becoming the new normal, it seems. It's a toxic mix that for some observers is already stirring troubling memories of the 1920s Weimar Republic. That was Germany's first and short-lived attempt at modern democracy that in the end gave rise to Hitler and his Nazi party.
1: A stalling economy. Germany is proof that Europe's major economies face mounting pressure. The federal government only expects a mere 0.5% in growth this year. At the same time, the birth rate is at its lowest level since 1946. Fewer young people and a rapidly aging population are threatening the country's social systems and prosperity, but the parties within the governing coalition don't agree on reforms. Massive national debt. In absolute terms, France has the highest national debt of the EU, a staggering 3.5 trillion euros. But in parliament, fringe political parties are blocking any major reform. The budget passed only after months of severe political turmoil. Rising right-wing populism. Radical forces are exploiting discontent and social challenges. In the United Kingdom, for example, the party led by Brexit architect Nigel Farage is leading in the polls. Yet Brexit has dealt a massive blow to the economy. And it has not slowed down immigration. Racist riots broke out in Belfast, Northern Ireland, after an alleged violent act by an immigrant. A continent in crisis mode. Can the downward spiral still be stopped?
0: And I want to start with a question to Katja. Katja, you've just written a book called Weimar, the comparison with these three big countries in the troubles they are in, with Germany, the Weimar Republic, which gave rise to Hitler. Is that valid?
2: Well, it certainly happens a lot. And I think this says a lot to the sense of crisis that we have at the moment, is that people use the word Weimar to indicate kind of the crisis of democracy, but also comparisons to Hitler and to other, you know, kind of concepts from that time are rife. I think a lot of them are quite simplistic and overstated. I mean, we have got economic problems, there's no doubt about it, but I don't think we're in a sort of Wall Street crash-like situation or anywhere near it. So these problems are, I think, fixable. And pointing to that time and basically raising fears, I think is often not a particularly constructive way of learning from history. I think we should rather look at kind of the structural patterns that were problematic at the time and what we can learn from them, rather than just pointing to it and saying, oh, we're in the same situation again, so let's all panic, because I don't think that's particularly helpful.
0: Sophie doesn't seem to agree too much. Sophie?
3: Yes, I think there's a difference between panicking and actually seeing the also structural patterns that we have now. I'm not a historian, so I agree that, you know, you can also overblow the comparison, but I would say that the structural patterns that we see are quite scary and worrisome, both on the economic side, politically, and also, I mean, if you just simply look at the numbers and the polls, we have French elections coming up, presidential elections in April 2027, with probably the far right winning, with extreme implications for the entire EU, for the EU budget. In Germany, we do have a party that is known to be far right at 30%, and we have Reform UK being really strong in the UK, with growing inequalities as well, which also creates a lot of social tensions. So I think we're not doing particularly well, also knowing that the transatlantic relationship is not doing well at all. And I wouldn't even say that Trump is not interested in Europe. He actually has an interest in Europe, and he is actually funding through the State Department far-right parties or pre-political movements. So he's clearly doing foreign influence as well. And we see also hybrid warfare from Russia and China. So we are under attack. And that's not being, you know, panicky. It's just simply looking at also stuff that we see, and they're very factual, in fact.
0: Eric, do you agree?
2: One point as a, sorry.
3: Go ahead.
4: Yeah, sure. Yeah, I mean, can I land between the two former speakers? I mean, I think it's definitely serious. Everything was said, I fundamentally agree with. It's very serious, but maybe not a panic situation. I mean, my view is that a lot of it has to do with social media and the way we communicate with each other now. So nobody almost can stay in power. But here comes the real big problem for me as an economist. There's a famous quote by Juncker, the former Commission President and Luxembourg Prime Minister, that says, "We know very well what to do. We just don't know what how we get elected after it." But that's not true, right? Because they don't do anything. Oh, well, that's too much. They don't do very much. It's not like they're voted out because they made good fundamental reforms and there was an upfront cost that the population didn't really want. They got so scared now of doing anything, really. I mean, it's an example when I think it was a very gutsy move by the German government that that when they changed the constitution to make military spending higher and all the rest of it in between the election and taking office. That was widely criticized, as you know, in the German media, and some call it undemocratic, which I don't think it is the right description. Here they try, but my goodness grief, have they been hammered in the in the opinion polls, partly because of this.
0: Katia, you wanted to refer to something that Sophie said earlier.
2: Yeah, just the point that I was making is that we're not in the 1920s. We are facing, I think, you know, similar patterns, but very specifically, very different problems. So if you look at the economy, for example, one big issue is energy and what we do with that. That's a very different situation to, say, the Wall Street crash in the 1920s. And therefore, I think it requires different responses. My point is more that I think a lot of voters are getting frustrated with the idea that these problems are at least addressable, if not fixable, through reforms and political measures. And just pointing to the 1920s is my point to say to voters, look, we've done this before, we can't do it again, isn't going to solve the problems that they fear, you know, are affecting their lives. So my, you know, kind of appeal as a historian is let's look to this history and actually draw some constructive lessons from it, rather than just using it to kind of raise emotions and fear further.
0: I would like to come back to the economic situation where the big three all have lots of homework to do. What does it mean for the continent, for Europe, not only the EU, but the larger proper Europe, when three of its biggest players are mainly sort of dealing with their domestic problems, not, as Eric indicated earlier, properly able to instill real reform, Sophie?
3: So I work on the EU, and all I can say is that we actually know what the political measures should be. And they've been put into reports by Enrico Letta and Mario Draghi almost 2 years ago now. We need massive investments to make sure that we have competitiveness, even though it's a very blurry term, and I'm sure the economists will go about it. And secondly, also, you know, we have a single market and we need to deepen it. And that is something that has not been done. We also don't have a saving and investment union, which would help us raise also the funds to invest money. So there's tons of reforms that need to happen at EU level. And unfortunately, what we see is that member states, so the 27, most of the time do not want to move things forward. So we're stagnating. They're not doing much. Instead, what they're doing is deregulating EU legislation that we have, especially in the climate field, and also focusing a lot on migration, even though I have to say we don't have a lot of illegal migration coming into Europe. It's more a question of making sure that those people return that are illegally here. So it's kind of a non-issue, and they're focusing a lot on it because of emotions, because the far right made this such a topic, whilst they don't focus so much on the reforms that are really necessary when it comes to our economy.
0: Mm. Eric, the level of public debt is incredibly high in France, in Britain, and also in Germany. How threatening is that level of public debt for the ability to change things?
4: It's a constraint, but it's not as big as people think it is or make it to be. Let me give you just one number. What really matters politically is what share of your tax revenues or of your GDP do you have to spend on interest payments? It's not the debt stock per se that sits out there. It's what it costs in your budget. So what room is there? And as you pointed out, France has the biggest debt, and yet they only spend about 6% this year of their all over tax revenue on interest payments. Italy spends about 11%. The United States spends 20. right? Mm-hmm. So it's a completely different order of magnitude.

0: constrained. If you were, as a macroeconomist, if you look around the world on fiscal issues, that is one big red flag, and that's the US. It's not Europe, right? It is not Europe. So they can do this if they want. But can I say also on the issue of investment, Europe spends or invests in GDP terms 21% of its GDP in investment, America 22%. So it's the same, basically the same. The big difference is we are not spending on, we are not investing in the right areas, in high tech and many other sort of, you know, the names of it, and somewhat more in real estate. We build nice houses and buildings and all the rest of it. So I share Sophie's point that it's, we need to invest more, but more importantly, we actually need to switch the investment, and that has to be done through incentives. It's not like it costs tax money per se to do it. And if I may say one last thing, we talk a lot about Europe, and I completely agree, Sophie, the letter report and the Draghi report are great kind of prescription what we need to do. But countries or governments must not forget that so much of growth is generated domestically, and it's not an EU issue. Because otherwise, how do you explain that here in my native Denmark, growth is going very, very well, Sweden is going very, very well, Spain, Portugal doing very, very well. And it is, so it, a lot of this sits with the governments, and it's not enough. It's good to, and it's important to talk on the EU level of what we can do together, but there's a lot of homework that really needs to be done in the national capitals.
1: Mm. I'd like to come to that because, and ask Sophie about it. Just a few months ago, President Macron tried to prepare the French public for major reforms, saying the years of abundance are over. The public pushed back. Is this just a particular reluctance of the French to accept cuts, or how do you see that?
2: So I think it was an interesting thing to say it's the end of the time of abundance. In a way, I would say it's partly justified in the sense that, you know, we do have a climate crisis and our prosperity cannot function with the models that we had before. And I think Germany is a particular interesting one because we had cheap Russian gas, you know, we kind of externalized our defense industry. And we had like a, you know, a lot of the German economy was based on exports, and that doesn't work anymore also with the Chinese competition that we have. So we see that, you know, things need to change, but they don't really have a plan. And that also means that, you know, the prosperity that we had needs to change in a way. In the case of the French example, I think it's only partly justified because some of the reforms that Macron tried to do really put a dent into people's pockets, and they're already not very deep. So I think that's also an issue. You know, when, for instance, you have to take your car to go to work and you don't have the fuel money for it, and the salaries and the wages in France are not very high, you have a lot of taxes, then it gets quite hard. So there is a logic of discontent. But I think the German example, where the former German economics minister tried to kind of put through reforms to make sure that the heating reform helped so that it's, you know, more based on renewables, and that also backfired. Mm. So I think it showcases that it's really difficult for decision makers to make the right decisions, to make sure that they also bring the populations with them. But at the same time, it's absolutely necessary because we cannot just stay in the stagnation mode and not do anything, because that clearly doesn't work.
1: Katja, Sophie just mentioned it. Experience shows that both in France and Germany that governments implementing really tough reforms rarely last long. And also with regard to the quote that Eric quoted, Jean-Claude Juncker, why should Europe's politicians commit political suicide?
3: Yeah, I think that is genuinely a problem because I think it was Sophie who earlier said that there doesn't seem to be a plan. And that's certainly, I think, how a lot of people see it. So if you can't convincingly say to the public, this is where it's going, this is what we want to achieve, and this is what's necessary in order to get there, I think you're going to struggle getting the sort of patience and endurance and also understanding from them to go there. So I think, you know, if you said clearly to them, it takes a few years, but this is what we're trying to do, and people can see the reasoning behind that, I think there'd be a better chance of actually doing that. But there's still a lot of fundamental problems. I mean, Germany still hasn't found a convincing solution to its energy crisis, for example, and that's frustrating to a lot of the other European countries. So I saw the Swedish energy minister Ebba Busch say the other day, the first thing that she does in the morning is gets up and has a look at the weather report for Berlin, because she doesn't, you know how much energy Germany is basically taking out of its European neighbours in order to make

0: upwards and shortfalls. So those kind of big structural problems also need addressing, I think.
1: Now, we've mentioned this, that, of course, the populists are rising across Europe in all three countries that we're currently discussing, Germany, France and the UK. Eric, economically speaking, if right-wing populists were to come to power in Europe's three major democracies, what would that mean economically for Europe?
2: It's difficult to say because we don't know exactly what they would do. It's easy to be in opposition and promise a lot of things. But judged from the programs, it's bad news for growth, without a shade of a doubt. It is a, I mean, you can take my Katja certainly knows more about Germany than I do, but if a policy platform that fundamentally looks to give more money to pensioners, with all respect, that's not where productivity comes from, right? And ultimately, the economy will grow if we generate higher productivity. And then we can talk about population growth if you want, but productivity is number one. Productivity needs investment, and including in education for younger people, so they can move up the value scale, as we economists would call it, we employ better jobs that creates more, right? So it's the same thing. We saw it in a sense. Brexit is a good example, right? It was not a populist government per se that called it, but Cameron called the referendum 10 years ago because of fear from Farage at that time and the Conservative Party's right wing. Then they do Brexit, and on all economic estimates that I'm aware of and the best that's made, suggest that the UK economy today is about 8% lower than it would have been had it been staying in the EU. This is, I can give you the economics of all this, but 8% around, right? I fear that if the far right comes to power in France, which is probably the bigger risk than AfD gets to absolute power in Germany, I suspect they will not take France out of the EU. They can't because of the euro, among other things. But if they stall the cooperation, and they have talked about import controls, for example, and other things like this, you would get something of the same order of magnitude, whether it's -5% compared to the counterfactual or 7 or 8 or 4, I don't know at this stage. But it's a negative without a shade of a doubt, unless they do something completely different from what they say they will do.
1: I would like to come to my closing question, because we're already running out of time. What's your estimation? Will this crisis become a permanent condition for the big three? Or are there ways out of it? And what needs to happen, briefly, if you can? Sophie. Let's start with Sophie. Sorry for that.
3: So I think since the COVID-19 crisis, we already are in a state of polycrisis or permacrisis, whatever you'd like to call it, where we see that we have like a succession of different crises that are quite interdependent. And I think the problem is, as long as we don't have decision makers that take the political measures to solve them, then we'll continue seeing that. And I think the biggest issue we have is that really our political systems don't seem to be apt to put through the kind of measures that we need, whether it's economically, politically, or even socially.
1: Eric.
2: Two things. First, the world growth will be lower because of what Trump and China does. The old system is breaking down, and by most estimates, that's going to take average global growth down by maybe 0.5% or thereabout. Europe has been and will probably continue to be impacted by more frequent shocks, as Sophie said. That's sort of almost baked. And then in addition, we could, as of the latest couple of days news, where it seems to me finally the German government is beginning to stand up to China's unfair trade practices, that could very well create some sort of counter attack by China for a while. So So I think it's difficult to be optimistic sort of in growth terms. The good news, to be on a positive note, is that if you a couple of years ago had told me we're going to go through this, I would have said, as an economist, we're probably going to see GDP decline a bit. Mm. We haven't. We are seeing pretty flat, slightly marginal positive. So that shows that Germany and Europe generally is pretty resilient.

0: In this eatery, nature writes the menu. Plantina Mujai is putting traditional Indian flavors back on the table.
1: Many people don't understand the value of the wild edibles. They simply discard them.
0: Returning to the country's roots is carving a path to success.
2: Eco India in 30 minutes.
3: It is through comics that I have conveyed my message.
0: Gloria Maluku turned followers into readers without sponsors or a budget, just a vision. And in the Congo, that's quite a challenge.
3: I worked hard. It was ambition and vision that brought me to where I am today.
2: AfriMax in 90 minutes.

0: Menschen darum so das.
1: Nila was born out of wedlock in Iran. Officially, that doesn't happen. This film, recorded in secret, is about a mother's love and a misogynistic system.
2: To Iran, to have saliki bache mal madar dige bad un haq.
3: Dochter mal maye, nega kon dochter mal baba she. Maye
4: bor. چیز کردم یه خواب که بچه بودم خواب دیدم روی مغازه آقای آرش بودیم بعد
1: Nila's dream in the Garden of Eden starts June 27th on DW.
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7: Talks kicking off a peace framework between the U.S. and Iran are put on hold. U.S. Vice President J.D. Vance has canceled plans to meet Iranian officials in Switzerland today. Meanwhile, fighting between Iranian proxies and Israeli forces in Lebanon threatens to derail the peace process. And we hear from Israelis what they think of the deal between the U.S. and Iran. I'm Terry Martin in Berlin. This is DW News.

A senior Israeli official says Israel and Hezbollah have agreed to an immediate ceasefire. U.S. officials and two Hezbollah sources have also confirmed the ceasefire to the Reuters news agency. This comes as Lebanon's health minister says at least 47 people were killed after a series of Israeli airstrikes.

0: Israel's Prime Minister Benjamin Netanyahu earlier declared that Hezbollah would face a heavy price after 4 IDF soldiers were also killed. The fighting in Lebanon had put the new peace framework signed by the U.S. and Iran in doubt. The first talks under that memorandum of understanding were set for Switzerland on Friday, but have been postponed. President Donald Trump's and the Iranian foreign minister have traded blows on social media less than 2 days after the deal was signed. I spoke earlier to our correspondent in Jerusalem, Tanya Kramer. She told me more about reports of an Israeli Hezbollah ceasefire.
1: There's little information to this or little official confirmation at all from, you know, we didn't hear yet from the defense minister or from Israel's prime minister, although he had come out earlier paying condolences in a statement to the 4 Israeli soldiers that were killed overnight, and also praising the IDF carrying out attacks in Lebanon overnight. But we are hearing here in the Israeli media that this ceasefire is gone into effect at around at 4 p.m. local time, and obviously we now need to see whether this will hold, because this came after an escalation over the past 24 hours between Israel and Hezbollah. 4 Israeli soldiers were killed. The Israeli military said they had carried out attacks on over 150 targets, and also we're hearing from the Lebanese health ministry that at least 47 people were killed in Lebanon. Now, we could understand from sources here that this is a formula that goes quiet for quiet. So if Israel doesn't attack, Hezbollah won't attack, and vice versa. We've seen that before. But it doesn't mean, from what we understand, that Israel actually will withdraw from these, what they describe as security zones. These are zones, the IDF published a map last night showing where the Israeli military is currently deployed. It's about 10 kilometers inside Lebanon, where the Israeli military occupies the territory. So they won't withdraw from that as part of the ceasefire, but it's very important because Iran has said the fighting needs to stop as part of this MOU. So that means, you know, that needs to happen for this to move forward.
0: Tanya, thank you very much for bringing us up to date there. Our correspondent Tanya Kramer in Jerusalem. Our correspondent Rosie Birchard is in Bergenstock, Switzerland. That's where U.S. and Iranian officials had agreed to meet today under the new terms of their peace framework. She gave us more on what Swiss authorities have been preparing for.
2: Well, on that mountain behind me is the resort where U.S.-Iran talks were due to take place after the U.S. and Iranian presidents had signed an initial peace memo earlier this week. Now, those talks have been postponed, and it's caused a whole load of uncertainty, very much in keeping with what has been a real will-they-won't-they week of diplomacy, which frankly would be worthy of a rom-com if the stakes were not literal war and peace here. Now, some of the bones of contention we heard that were kind of throwing these talks into disarray, or the fears that the deal might unravel, were indeed around Lebanon. And the uncertainty was kind of baked into this original memorandum of understanding between the US and Iran, because Lebanon is included in this on-paper ceasefire, but we did see fighting between Israel and Iran-backed Hezbollah continuing, although we do now have reports of those ceasefires. Now, we've also now heard from Iran that perhaps talks will take place in the coming days. US Vice President J.D. Vance was due to be here on Friday, abruptly cancelled his flight. We were even being briefed as late as very late Thursday evening and the early hours of Friday morning to expect to go up there. It has been a real kind of diplomatic roller coaster. Now, the reason that they were due to meet here, of course, Switzerland is associated with neutrality. That resort, Bergenstock, has been a has played host to all sorts of history makers in the past, movie stars, rock stars, world leaders, and the idea was to give these negotiators some headspace away from their domestic drama to get meaningful talks done. But now there is no clarity at all over whether any history will in fact be made there. And with so much controversy around this original memorandum of understanding, there are also questions about just what kind of history that could prove to be if these talks do go ahead.
0: Well, if these talks do go ahead, and many people are hoping they will, what can we expect? It's not going to be an easy ride there, is it?
2: Absolutely not. Now, this memorandum of understanding foresees 60 days for the US and Iran to try and hash out a bigger deal. But there are huge questions over what that kind of deal could look like, especially around Iran's nuclear program. The last time there was a deal between the US and Iran, known as the JCPOA, well, that took years to negotiate. And I think this idea of a 60-day time frame is seen as a bit dubious in terms of trying to get those bigger questions answered. Critics say what this memorandum of understanding does is really only solve the problems that were created by the US-Israeli war with Iran this year. And there's also been criticism leveled at the US that it's offered a lot of sticks with this MOU and not enough carrots. Now we'll see whether or not these negotiators do get together and what they come up with. But of course, what they are talking about when they do get together and do get face to face, if they do, are things which affect people on the ground. We've seen how the effective closure of the Strait of Hormuz rattled energy markets around the world, but of course, above all, for civilians in the Middle East, and how this war had been affecting their lives.
0: Rosie, thank you very much. That was our correspondent, Rosie Burchard, there in the Swiss city of Bürgenstock. Well, the delay in starting the peace talks is now testing confidence in the process. I spoke about this earlier with Simon Maben, professor of international politics at Lancaster University.
3: Well, look, this was never going to be an easy deal to get over the line. We've seen how long it's taken to actually get a memorandum of understanding signed. It's taken an incredibly long time. And so to think that getting any type of serious momentum and serious progress with these diplomatic talks on what are fundamentally the more substantial differences and the more difficult issues to address very, very quickly seems to be, I think, probably naive at best. So I was expecting there to be hurdles. I was expecting there to be spoilers and roadblocks. I was expecting issues. I just wasn't necessarily expecting them to be this soon. But what that tells you, I guess, is that there are lots of different people with lots of different agendas and lots of different groups trying to derail these talks that are already incredibly difficult in and of themselves.
0: This deal was struck between the U.S. and Iran, but Lebanon is also mentioned in the memorandum. Do you expect the Israeli military to stop striking Iran-backed militants in Lebanon who've been launching missiles at Israel? Is Israel on board with this memorandum?
3: Well, if we listen to what Benjamin Netanyahu and other prominent members of the Israeli government have been saying, they are very much not on board with it. And I think that's a view shared by many across Israel who were angry at the stopping of the war with Iran and were deeply set against stopping the war with Hezbollah in Lebanon. And we saw that with comments from Benjamin Netanyahu, who said that Israel will remain in these so-called, quote-unquote, security zones in South Lebanon. Israel Katz, a prominent minister, said similar types of things, as did Itamar Ben-Gavir and Bezalel Smotrich. So there was a lot of anger, a lot of real sense of frustration amongst Israelis about this deal and what it might mean for Israeli policy in Lebanon. But of course, the Americans have started to push back as well. J.D. Vance gave an interview where he said, and I quote, "You can't kill your way out of a security threat." So I think that points to broader tensions between the U.S. and Israel over the question of Israel's involvement and actions in Lebanon, where it's continuing to have a devastating impact.
0: Iran's supreme leader says the deal with Tehran was born out of desperation on Donald Trump's part. Is there any truth in that, Simon?
3: Yeah, I mean, I think there is a modicum of truth there. If you listen to what Donald Trump was saying, he said, look, he doesn't want to be the president that oversees a global recession. He does not want to be that figure remembered for the one being triggering a global economic slowdown. So that was one part. A second really important part, I think, is the sense that he's mentioned that world oil reserves were running out, that we were down to a final 4 weeks worth of reserves before there would be a complete end, a diminishing of any type of reserves. So I think that points to the serious pressure that Donald Trump was under, not to mention

0: pressure from within the United States politically, economically, from members of his own party, let's not forget, who were starting to turn against him and condemn his actions in Iran.
1: What needs to happen now, Simon, to make sure that peace negotiations actually do get off the ground?
0: Well, it's going to sound really basic, but I think both sides, the US and Iran, have to abide by what has been agreed in the Memorandum of Understanding. They have to follow through on what they've agreed and ensure that all the various clauses, these 14 different clauses, are actually sound and can be enacted. And that, in the case of the United States, means putting all manner of pressure on Israel to stop its actions in Lebanon. And that is going to be an incredibly difficult task. If it can do that, if it can exert pressure on Benjamin Netanyahu to get the Israelis to withdraw, then I think there's a chance. But there are, of course, other really challenging clauses right now that are going to require a great deal of careful consideration, not least about the future of the US military presence in the Middle East and about Iran's nuclear program. And let's not forget, this has all got to be done in 60 days, which seems to be incredibly naive, the thought of getting all of this over the line in such a short amount of time.
1: Simon, thank you very much. That was political scientist Simon Maben.
0: Thank you.
1: As doubts grow around the world over the future of the Iran peace framework, Israelis are particularly skeptical. Their leaders were not involved in the deal, despite both U.S. and Israeli forces jointly beginning the war in February. Now, U.S. President Donald Trump is publicly criticizing Israeli Prime Minister Benjamin Netanyahu for endangering the peace deal. With elections coming up, Netanyahu's handling of the war appears to have hurt his standing at home. Our correspondent, Tanya Kramer, asked Israelis how they see the peace effort.
2: An Iranian missile struck Erez Vega Kadosh's apartment in Tel Aviv a year ago at the start of the 12-day war between Israel and Iran.
3: We had a pretty close explosion and we realized there is no more door for the safe room. We hear the sprinklers, like water running, and we see that our apartment doesn't exist anymore.
2: Now, a year later, the US and Iran have signed a memorandum to end the war that the US and Israel launched in February. But for many Israelis like Erez, this agreement, which includes a $300 billion fund for post-war reconstruction and for Iran's highly enriched uranium to be diluted under the supervision of the IAEA, falls far short of what they had hoped for.
3: From what I gather, This is not good for us. I mean, to understand that we've been through two waves of war with Iran to eventually having an agreement that doesn't even mean they will not actually have nuclear power. This is not what we sign up for.
2: He's not the only one. While many Israelis supported the war, a lot of criticism is being leveled at Prime Minister Benjamin Netanyahu for not achieving much. And there's a general sense that this agreement will not hold.
4: I just think that everything we went through here for the past few months was all for nothing. And why start something you're going to end this way? This is my opinion. Like, I think it was useless, and I genuinely don't support anything that happened. I hope this deal will bring us peace and we're all going to live happily ever after, but it's probably not what's going to happen.
5: It's unfinished business, and that the regime wasn't weakened to an extent that the people will have the power to overrule it. And that they still basically present a threat to Israel. So, since I live here.
2: For Benny Sabati, a former Israeli intelligence officer born in Tehran, Iran's concessions are superficial because all of the same people are still in charge.
6: There is no change in the nuclear program, in the missile program, in the terror program, because these are the same people who ran these programs for Iran before taking out Khamenei and some of the figures, and even after that.
2: There is a general sense in Israel that they've been sidelined with this agreement. It certainly hasn't helped most here feel safer.
3: We would like to see the conflict ends, at least in some of the fronts. I mean, with Iran, with Lebanon, it could have ended in a way that there would be an agreement. There would be something that we know that it would be long-lasting. Buying silence or buying a time of quiet is an October 6th mentality. And this is how we look at it as Israelis right now.

0: The deal between the U.S. and Iran for negotiating an end to hostilities is controversial, but it has raised hopes of bringing stability to the region. I spoke about this with Aida Toma Suleima, an Arab-Israeli journalist and member of Israel's parliament.
1: Actually, any agreement that can stop any hostility, any war, is welcomed, usually. And we think that wars and hostility cannot solve any problem. We usually believe in the political agreements. We hope that this agreement will finally end the war situation that we experienced lately and the suffering of the people in the region. The danger on the region should be removed.
0: I wanted to ask you, getting back to how people in Israel and the region are responding, has reaction to the memorandum between Jewish and Arab citizens of Israel differed?
1: Because for my regret, Netanyahu lies about the fact that there is existential danger on Israel, working on the fears, the deep fears of the Israeli Jewish citizens, is bringing to a situation to legitimize any war and to be frustrated when the goals set up are not reached. While the Arabs, from the beginning, I have to say, the majority of the Arab citizens understood that such a war will be a disastrous on the people of the region, not only the Israeli citizens, but also the Iranian, the Lebanese, the Palestinians. And we understood that Netanyahu is taking us into an adventure that is going to be disastrous and painful.
0: The Israeli prime minister. He shows no sign of stopping Israel's attacks on Hamas in Lebanon. And Lebanon is mentioned three times in the first article of this memorandum of understanding between Iran and the U.S. Could Lebanon, Israel's policy towards Lebanon with its military intervention there, could that end up wrecking the deal? Would that be in Israel's interests?
1: Well, as I understood today, the signing the agreement was postponed because Iran did not approve to sign it while there is still attacks on Hezbollah and on south of Lebanon, because the attacks are not only on the fighters of Hezbollah. The attacks are all over the citizens of Lebanon, of South Lebanon, and there are villages that are ruined totally, which means that without committing itself, Israel, to this agreement, there won't be an agreement. And I think the pressure here has to come from the United States of America, from Trump on Netanyahu. On one hand, we are not seeing this attacks or war is leading to anywhere except destruction, hate, and anger, and loss of lives on both sides, mainly in the Lebanese, but also among the Israeli soldiers. I think it's about time to stop it in order to save lives, but also to enable the memorandum to be signed.
0: The pressure on Netanyahu, as you mentioned, coming from the United States, it is there. Some members of the Israeli cabinet, however, have criticized the Trump administration for striking the deal. That has ruffled feathers in Washington. Here's what Vice President J.D. Vance had to say about that criticism. Mm-hmm.
2: Donald J. Trump is the only head of state in the entire world who is sympathetic to the nation of Israel at this moment in time. And he happens to be the head of state of the world superpower. If I was in the cabinet of the Israeli government, I might not be attacking the only powerful ally that I have anywhere left in the entire world.
0: So, what do you think? Is J.D. Vance right? Do you agree with that assessment?
1: Well, first of all, I have to say, Annie, I don't see that the connection between the Israeli government and the United States administration

0: is damaged lately, and as if it's the first time that the United States of America is interfering in the decisions made in Israel. This is not the first time. This is the first time there is a conflict of interest, very clear conflict of interest between the two administrations, between the Israeli government and the United States administration. The U.S. administration want an immediate agreement that can open back very clearly Hormuz and get more oil flowing to the world, while the Israeli interest at this point, or Netanyahu, I cannot say Israeli, Netanyahu's government interest is to continue to the war in order to maybe get into a situation he can explain to the Israeli society that he has a victory. So this conflict of interest is the one that is damaging the process. And for the first time, this cabinet, the Israeli fascist cabinet, for my regret, is understanding that they want to neglect everything in the world and just stay on saving themselves and surviving of the government itself.
1: Israel is due to hold an election in the next few months. How is that affecting the actions and the rhetoric of the Israeli government right now?
0: It is, of course, like in any other election all over the world, politicians are for my regret, affected by the fact that there are elections, especially when they are not doing good and the polls are showing that Netanyahu is losing the power. And there is a lot of criticism and anger against his policy and the failure of even to deliver what he promised with. So actually, they are affected. They are rhetorically exaggerating and going further and further. But it's you have to understand that it is built over the fascist ideology and the ultra-right-wing ideology that this government have. So actually, they are under stress if they are going to lose, and Netanyahu personally under stress, because it's politically he's going to lose the power, and there is a jail waiting for him because of the trials of corruption. So he needs a victory photo op to bring to the Israeli society, maybe to gain back its trust. And that's why he is in a big conflict of interest with the United States now.
1: That was Arab-Israeli journalist and politician Aida Touma Soleiman. Well, European Council President Antonio Costa has defended his attempts to open diplomatic channels with the Kremlin. This week, it emerged that a member of Costa's office had made contact with the Kremlin. The move has opened a rift among EU member states on how to approach relations with Russia. German government sources called it uncoordinated and unprofessional, but Spanish Prime Minister Pedro Sanchez said the bloc should be open to support any attempts to end Russia's war against Ukraine. Earlier, I asked DW's Terry Schultz in Brussels why Antonio Costa apparently believes that now is the time to open channels to Moscow.
2: Yes, this was the first question that Costa was asked at his press conference following the end of this summit, which just wrapped up within the last hour. And he said, look, I wasn't trying to discuss anything of substance with the Kremlin. He said he simply directed his chief of staff to open channels so that if and when there came a time when it was appropriate to talk with Russia about ending the war on Ukraine and the circumstances surrounding that, they would already have this channel established. He was clearly backpedaling on this decision, which, as you mentioned, had not been discussed previously, and for which he's gotten a lot of criticism. And so he said that, you know, he needed to make sure that EU interests would be represented at that time and that he was simply laying the groundwork for this, Terry.
1: Chancellor Friedrich Merz, he addressed the topic after the EU summit. Terry, what did he say?
2: Merz clearly was annoyed by this initiative, again, probably both by the fact that it was done without consultation and by the fact that

0: It was Costa doing it. Merz spoke extensively about the fact that it should be the E3, France, Germany, and the UK, who would take the lead if and when it were time for talks. And he said repeatedly, but we don't need to decide now because clearly it's not the time to be talking to Moscow. But he gave all kinds of reasons why it should be him, Macron, and Starmer who led this effort, saying that, you know, of course, they're the biggest economies, they're major military powers, they're leading the coalition of the willing. And he says that Ukraine asked them to be by, that Ukraine's President Zelensky asked them to be by his side. So Merz was clearly making the case as to why it should be the E3 instead of Costa. But overall, he says, you know, we don't need to decide now because there's no reason to be talking to the Kremlin.
1: Okay. Terry, thank you very much. Our correspondent, Terry Schultz, there in Brussels. And I'm Terry Martin in Berlin from all of us here at DW News. Thanks for watching.

0: In this eatery, nature writes the menu. Plantina Mujai is putting traditional Indian flavors back on the table.
1: Many people don't understand the value of the wild edibles. They simply discard them.
0: Returning to the country's roots is carving a path to success.
2: Eco India. Next.
3: It is through comics that I have conveyed my message.
0: Gloria Maluku turned followers into readers without sponsors or a budget, just a vision. And in the Congo, that's quite a challenge.
3: I worked hard. It was ambition and vision that brought me to where I am today.
2: AfriMax. In 60 minutes.

0: In a world full of noise, when truth becomes a matter of opinion, we believe in the facts, just the facts.
1: It's not about being first. We take the time to understand.
0: Good journalism, it digs where it hurts.
2: This is a daily situation.
3: And it brings clarity to complex issues.
0: This is where we sit.
1: For stories that matter.
3: For the bigger picture.
0: For you.
4: A patient in critical condition, a team racing against time. Diagnosis: fungal infection, hollow trunk, severe distress. Medical equipment, a chainsaw. This patient is not a human being.
5: This looks like major surgery, and in many ways it is. Four mature trees were slated for the axe as part of an infrastructure project in Kolkata. But instead of cutting them down, Sanjay Jaisingh is attempting something far more difficult, moving them alive. A tree transplant may sound unusual, but there's value in a mature tree. Emergency care helps keep them alive and well. Under a mandate from the Kolkata Municipal Corporation,

0: Sanjay Jai Singh operates the city's tree ambulance. This service includes a hotline for trees threatened by disease, storm damage, or urban development.
1: Hello. Namaskar. Yes, tree ambulance.
2: Pesticide, fungicides, all okay? Complete, kono jinish missing nahi?
0: Anyone who spots a tree in distress can call the hotline. Soon after, the ambulance team arrives on site. Their work ranges from diagnosing pests and fungal infections to pruning dangerous branches and removing nails and wires embedded in trunks. In just 6 months, the service has responded to over 500 cases across the city. The work draws not just on textbooks, but on years of learning about trees up close and understanding how an ambulance helps.
1: It is equipped with not only with tools, but generator, pump, and all the fertilizers, growth agents, root aid, everything is there in my tree ambulance.
0: Trees are often called a city's first line of defense against heat and pollution. In Kolkata, both are becoming harder to ignore. As temperatures rise, hospitals are reporting more heat-related illnesses. The city's air quality levels are often considered unhealthy for sensitive groups, and it ranks as India's second most polluted metro after Delhi. For some residents, these challenges have turned tree planting into something more. For Ramesh Chandran, it began with a hospital visit years ago when his infant grandson was admitted with breathing difficulties. The experience stayed with him. What started with planting trees along Kolkata's road dividers has since grown into a wider mission. Ramesh's organization, Venisha, has distributed thousands of seeds and saplings to school children across the city.
3: I still remember when he was admitted into that ward. I'd seen so many children getting admitted there for breathing problems.
0: From tree ambulances to citizen-led planting drives, Kolkata is working to protect its green cover. But that raises a larger question. How much greenery does Kolkata actually have? To find out, the Kolkata Municipal Corporation has launched a city-wide tree census. The organization, NGIO, led by environmental journalist Dr. Jayant Tobasu, is helping document the city's trees borough by borough. The exercise isn't yet complete, but the numbers are already alarming. So far, we have covered 4 boroughs. Kolkata has 16 boroughs in all. According to our figures, these 4 boroughs have 44,513 trees. And these areas are home to nearly 1.25 million people. Means 3.5 trees for every 100 people.
4: Which is abysmally low.
0: A tree ambulance can rescue a tree. Volunteers can plant saplings. Residents can document what remains. But as activists point out, community action can only go so far. Protecting a city's green cover ultimately depends on decisions made far beyond any one neighborhood.
5: For example, offshoot road.
6: I mean, the issue is as citizens.
0: The issue is the responsibility is always on the citizen. That's how it has become, right? But this has to be led by the government. It can't just be the citizens are told that your use of plastic straws is worth sending the environment for a toss. That's not it. Larger policies make the most difference. Rolling through Kolkata streets, this tree ambulance is emerging as a symbol of environmental action. It brings together both citizen initiative and institutional support. While it may not solve every environmental challenge facing the city, it shows what is possible when responsibility is shared.
1: No, it's not necessary that you have to be as a student of botany to understand trees. A car mechanic might not be an engineer, but they understand because of their everyday work.
0: So yes, a tree transplant may sound unusual and difficult, but for a city struggling to protect its green cover, it reflects a simple reality. Every tree is now too valuable to lose.
7: Bengaluru has been facing a severe water crisis. The city faces a water shortage of nearly 500 million liters per day. Water is being rationed, supply is limited, expensive, and increasingly dependent on water tankers. To solve this problem, thousands of sewage treatment plants across the city recycle huge amounts of wastewater every day. But here's what makes very little sense. Most of this water can easily be used for washing clothes, for watering a garden, for cooling an office building, still goes underutilized. Why? We try to investigate.
8: All our treated water, if used, reused within the city, can offset our groundwater demand.
9: We are able to convert it to high quality and transport it to an other industry who can use this water instead of fresh water.
10: Not long ago, the water in these washing machines was dirty wastewater. 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This laundry on the outskirts of Bengaluru needs huge amounts of water.
11: In our cycle, we need per day, we are using 4 to 5 ton cloths. We need 13 KL to 15 KL. And another extra 5 KL we need for the boiler, for steam generate. So we need 5 KL extra. So per day we need 20 KL.
10: The laundry uses 20,000 liters of water every day. A huge amount in a city that's long struggled with shortages. With more than 12 million residents, Bengaluru is one of India's largest cities. And it's not just households that need water. Factories, laundries, and data centers depend on it. The city's water utility, BWSSB, is trying to keep up with demand. But that's becoming increasingly difficult, explains hydrologist Shashank Palur.
12: Right now, groundwater is like being extracted left, right, center. Some industrial, old industrial plants like Peenya and all, they get some BWSSB supply. But the newer ones don't. So they are completely reliant on tankers and boreholes.
13: All of these data centers are situated in the periphery of the city. The periphery is also where some part of Bangalore are still villages, right? So now the villages and the data centers are fighting for water.
10: Treated wastewater is essential. But what actually happens to it after it's been cleaned? Across the city, over 3,000 decentralized plants process wastewater, the largest network of its kind in the world.
13: Around 1,600 is getting treated. And our groundwater consumption right now varies between 1,400 to 1,600 ml. So yes, all our treated water, if used, reused within the city, can offset our groundwater demand.
10: Many of these plants are in residential areas, but much of the treated water goes unused. To see where it ends up, we head to Doda Boma Sandra Lake. Every day, 10 million liters of treated water from the area's largest treatment plant flows straight into the lake.
13: But then also the lake receives a lot of raw sewage and all. So it's almost like the waste of all the resources of the treating kind of going into the lake. And I think there are definitely better uses to kind of use that directly for, say, an industry or a commercial entity.
10: That's the problem startup Boston White Water aims to solve. Founded just 3 years ago, it takes semi-treated water from sewage treatment plants, purifies it even further, and delivers it to nearby industrial parks, cleaned to drinking water standard.
14: This is our first stage of filtration, where we alter the pH of the water and then take it to this media filters. One will remove the suspended solids present in the water, and this removes some amount of organic contaminations and remove color present in the water, and also it removes some traces of iron present in the water. And post that, there is a dosing system which is to reduce the scaling effect on the water, and the water will be gone through micron filters.
10: Other startups are also finding ways to reuse wastewater. Open water uses electricity, no filters or chemicals. EcoSTP Technologies relies on bacteria and biological systems inspired by the digestive process of cows. Different methods, all tackling the same problem. But public acceptance of treated wastewater is still limited. Water from this residential complex is fully purified, but it's still only used as coolant in nearby industry. It saves fresh water, but if perceptions and habits changed, much more would be possible. In the Swachh Bharat campaign launched in 2014, for example, millions adopted new sanitation habits and gained access to toilets.
13: Till the Swachh Bharat thing came in, I think people did not even have toilets inside their homes. So going from having toilets inside to reusing your treated water is a big leap. And I feel this is where a lot of awareness and education needs to happen. Is one thing is, for example, through schools or colleges and all.
10: Compared to the vast demand, Borson's network is still small. Even so, it now supplies nearly 1.5 million liters of treated water daily.
9: If we had not done this 14,36,000, this would have two sides of problem. One, 14,36,000 liters would have gone to the drain as wastewater. No one would have bothered to have gone to the drain. 14,36,000 liters would have extracted on the other side as a freshwater.
10: Only a fraction of Bengaluru's wastewater is treated today. But for a city under growing pressure, the treated wastewater could become a part of the solution.
15: It's alive. This handful of soil holds more living organisms than humans on Earth combined. Most of what we eat comes from the soil, and even much of our drinking water is naturally filtered as it passes through it. And fun fact, some life-saving medicines, including streptomycin, that is used to cure tuberculosis, and even penicillin, are derived from soil organisms. But soil is not unlimited. It takes up to 1,000 years for a single centimeter of fertile topsoil to form. And right now we're in trouble because a third of India's fertile topsoil is already degraded. But what do we do when our health is not ideal? We run some tests, find a diagnosis, and give the body what it needs. So maybe we do the same with our soil health.
16: It's a laboratory on wheels. The soil testing van is urgently needed in India's southern Telangana state. Scientists are helping farmers reap better harvests from their depleted fields. The team from the International Crops Research Institute analyzes soil samples for free and then advises the farmers. First, you collect soil samples from four corners of the farm. You dig past the top layer and beg only the soil from the pit you just dug and give it to the scientists. They can tell you which crop is best for your land. Climate change is putting a lot of stress on the soil in Telangana. First, a long drought that ended in March 2025, then heavy, unexpected rainfall that wiped out entire harvests. Over 350 square kilometers of rice fields and nearly 50 square kilometers of cotton fields were flooded. Cotton and rice are the state's big cash crops along with corn. They all require large amounts of chemical fertilizers to produce any kind of worthwhile yield under climate stress. This vicious cycle is driving farmers like Ningama Asampuramto to the brink of ruin. She lost her cotton harvest in the floods, despite all her efforts.
17: You have to spray pesticides and mix fertilizer into the soil every month. The crop needs three full fertilizer cycles. It's a costly process and makes up half of our expenses. And that's only if the whole family works the land. If we have to hire laborers, we end up with no profit at all.
16: The mobile soil testing laboratory aims to change that. Soil samples from the farmers' fields are analyzed to see which nutrients are present and which ones are missing, and whether micronutrients like zinc and magnesium need to be supplemented. The idea is to help correct past mistakes.
18: with the high yielding varieties after the green revolution. People like our farmers mostly focused, or the all of the schemes or everything was driven towards NPNK, like the nitrogen, phosphorus and potassium, which led to the later in the imbalances of the fertilizers. We need to measure it to manage it, that it is getting focused on the micronutrients as well, which is the need of the day.
16: Two women sit in the same rickshaw, but in one sense, Mogalamma and her friend Ningamma are worlds apart. We met Ningamma earlier. Her cotton crops was ruined by the rains. Unlike Mogalamma, Ningamma uses artificial fertilizers extensively. She hasn't yet decided whether to have her soil analyzed. First, she wants to find out why her friends has far fewer problems with her crops. As an organic polycrop farmer, Mogalamma still produces what's known here as the olden days crop, a rich variety of more than 25 leafy vegetables, millets, and legumes that pays for her daughter's education, feeds her family of three, and resists the lure of commercial farming.
17: Commercial crop require water, even for spraying pesticides. We don't have such impositions. If we farm organically, we don't face pests. We have our own food. It is nice and everywhere.
16: A local agricultural advisory center also conducts soil analyses. The scientists visit Mogalamma regularly. She follows their advice closely.
17: I add manure only after testing my farm's soil. We also make vermicompost from earthworms and feed it to the soil. Other farmers prefer fertilizers like DAP, a phosphorus-rich compound, and urea. We don't use that. So my crops don't require such a big investment as theirs.
16: The results are now through from the mobile laboratory. The farmers each receive a soil health card. It details the pH value of their fields, information on nutrient content and microorganisms, plus advice on which fertilizers to use or crops to rotate. This allows them to make informed decisions. Many were initially skeptical.
18: What we faced in the beginning of this, after the launch of the mobile soil testing buses, like people used to feel, like similarly you said, that why I will give my farm land soil to someone XYZ person on what trust? Just if I blindly go and tell them, okay, your soil will get tested, no one was able to believe it.
16: Now 66-year-old farmer Kompally Veeraswamy says the results have helped him lower his costs while improving yields and soil moisture. When we follow what the scientists recommend, we end up spending less. I now use less fertilizers, but I'm getting better yields. He also makes his own organic manure using integrated farming practices recommended by the ICRISAT team. Farmers like Kompally Veeraswamy show that change is possible. He is now less dependent on fertilizers and his soil is recovering. The scientists head off to their next assignment. Since 2023, they have done soil tests for over 3,000 farmers in Telangana. Many more are likely to follow.
19: Here in the hills of Meghalaya, lunch is more than a meal. Plantana Mujai's cooking is a quiet return to roots. The natural indigenous ingredients she uses mark a break from the grip of monocultures.
20: Here in the pot, I've mixed turmeric, chili pepper, and salt. And now we can add the fish to the pot. This is without oil. I cook with just water because these fish are naturally fatty and flavorful.
19: In her Meramu Mother Earth Cafe in the village of Kweng, Plantana is stirring a quiet revolution. While most of the world's food comes from just 12 plants and 5 animals, she is bringing India's traditional flavors back to the table. In her eatery, nature writes the menu.
20: Many people still don't understand the value of these wild edibles found in our forests. They simply discard them. We prepare our food using ingredients that are naturally available and in season.
19: And

0: Plantinas Community Cafe is thriving. Her journey began with a small roadside tea stall. Then, around a decade ago, a road was built connecting Queng to the wider world. She then got another boost. NESFAS, the Northeast Society for Agroecology Support, works across Meghalaya and Nagaland to revive indigenous people's food systems, map biodiversity, and strengthen community resilience through traditional and sustainable farming. It helped Plantinas Cafe flourish and connect with people beyond the village. It opened the door for local women and young people.
1: Usually, on a regular day, we used to have workers, around 11 to 12 people. But on the weekend, we required more than that. Whatever else I've done at Ray Rumu Cafe, I feel I've also given employment to many people in the village.
0: In Queng, where most families rely on small-scale farming and other low-paying jobs, many struggle to maintain a steady income. Meramu has grown into a small but reliable community economy, offering farmers, foragers, and young people a reliable market for their produce. Among those helping run the kitchen is local farmer Radian Siam, who believes in keeping traditions alive.
2: I started farming when I was young. It is the kind of work I truly love to do. All the crops and vegetables I grow are completely organic. I don't use chemical fertilizers. Whatever is left after we consume ourselves, I sell. But now, since the May Rumu Cafe is there, we sell our produce directly to them.
0: Radian keeps her traditional practices to make her fields resilient in these challenging times. By carefully timing planting and maintaining mixed farms of rice, ginger, yams, beans, and herbs, she keeps her land fertile and her crops diverse. That translates into flavorful dishes that visitors love.
3: It's very tasty, it's very good, it's cooked well, it's organic, but we relish it because of the taste. And this kind of authentic taste, it's very difficult for you to get this kind of taste anywhere else. It's with great pride that we say it belongs to our community, you know.
0: For Plantina, it's important that the cafe serves food that is not only delicious, but also affordable. The menu is carefully priced for local residents, with single dishes for everyday meals and larger shared platters that bring families and groups together. All of it is served inside a traditional bamboo hut, a space Plantina believes reflects the land around it.
1: People often ask me, why don't you put your shop on a busy street? I always reply, if I put my cafe in a crowded place, it would lose its special charm. Our food is called the May Rumu, so Mother Earth food, because it comes from Mother Earth.
0: Global food systems produce a third of greenhouse gases. Indigenous food practices offer a lower impact alternative. They're environmentally sustainable and could hold lessons for the wider world. Empowering women, creating economic opportunities, using sustainable ingredients. Plantina's local approach has a global message.
4: And it's a trend that extends way beyond Meghalaya. 80% Indian consumers care about how safe and clean their food is. And many are actually even willing to pay a premium for sustainability. Are you a fan of clean eating? Have you tried finding organic produce around you? Would you like organic food to be more easily accessible? Tell me. I'd love to know. I will see you very soon. Until then, take care. Goodbye. Namaskar.

0: through comics that I have conveyed my message.
1: Gloria Maluku turned followers into readers without sponsors or a budget, just a vision. And in the Congo, that's quite a challenge.
0: I worked hard. It was ambition and vision that brought me to where I am today.
2: Afrimax. In 30 minutes.
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0: bin eigentlich in einer ganz glücklichen Lage. Ich habe das gefunden, was ich immer machen wollte in meinem Leben.
1: Anja Niedringhaus ist die erste deutsche Fotografin, die einen Pulitzer bekommt.
2: An excellent photographer.
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2: Was mich beim Lesen der Akten verwundert hat, ist, dass das BKA das nicht weiter verfolgt hat.
7: They ask questions, they challenge, they expose. 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

Israel and Iran-backed Hezbollah have reportedly agreed to a new ceasefire. A U.S. official has confirmed the agreement, which comes amid deadly attacks. Concerns are growing that the violence between Israel and Hezbollah could undermine the deal just signed by the U.S. and Iran. And negotiations that were supposed to take place today in Switzerland between the U.S. and Iran did not. I'm Brent Goff in Berlin. DW News starts right now.

0: A senior Israeli official says that Israel and Hezbollah have agreed to an immediate ceasefire. U.S. officials, along with two sources from Hezbollah, have also confirmed the ceasefire to Reuters. Now, it comes as Lebanon's health minister says at least 47 people were killed after a series of Israeli airstrikes. Israel's Prime Minister Benjamin Netanyahu says that Hezbollah will pay a heavy price following the deaths of four IDF soldiers. But the fighting in Lebanon is seen as a threat to the ceasefire deal signed this week by the U.S. and Iran. The first talks outlined in that agreement were set to begin today in Switzerland, but have been postponed. U.S. President Trump and the Iranian foreign minister have traded blows on social media less than 2 days after the deal was signed. I spoke earlier to our correspondent in Jerusalem, Tanya Kramer. She told me more about reports of an Israeli Hezbollah ceasefire.
1: There's little information.

0: to this, a little official confirmation at all from, you know, we didn't hear yet from the defense minister or from Israel's prime minister, although he had come out earlier paying condolences in a statement to the four Israeli soldiers that were killed overnight, and also praising the IDF carrying out attacks in Lebanon overnight. But we are hearing here in the Israeli media that this ceasefire is gone into effect at around at 4 p.m. local time, and obviously we now need to see whether this will hold, because this came after an escalation over the past 24 hours between Israel and Hezbollah. Four Israeli soldiers were killed. The Israeli military said they had carried out attacks on over 150 targets, and also we're hearing from the Lebanese health ministry that at least 47 people were killed in Lebanon. Now, we could understand from sources here that this is a formula that goes quiet for quiet. So if Israel doesn't attack, Hezbollah won't attack, and vice versa. We've seen that before. But it doesn't mean, from what we understand, that Israel actually will withdraw from these, what they describe as security zones. These are zones, the IDF published a map last night showing where the Israeli military is currently deployed. It's about 10 kilometers inside Lebanon, where the Israeli military occupies the territory. So they won't withdraw from that as part of the ceasefire, but it's very important because Iran has said the fighting needs to stop as part of this MOU. So that means, you know, that needs to happen for this to move forward.
1: Tanya, thank you very much for bringing us up to date there. Our correspondent Tanya Kramer in Jerusalem.
2: And joining me now is Siavush Ranjbar Daimi. He's a senior lecturer in modern Middle Eastern history at the University of St. Andrews. His work focuses on the evolution of the Iranian state and political authority in the Islamic Republic. It's good to have you with us this evening. The agreement between the U.S. and Iran, in the last 24 hours, it has been tested by fighting between Israel and Hezbollah. Now we've got reports that Israel and Hezbollah have agreed to a ceasefire. In your opinion, is this a sustainable way to peace?
3: No, but we have to get used to it. I don't think that the next 60 days will be smooth sailing. I think we will have a lot of stop and starts due to the situation in Lebanon. We've been through this process of ceasefires being announced and then renounced, if you want, by renewed fighting, skirmishes. Israel does not seem, as your correspondent noted, to be willing to withdraw from the sizable amounts of Lebanese territory it has occupied in the last couple of months. That was one of the Iranian requests. So at some point, there will have to be a balance between what goes on in Lebanon and advancing the negotiations with Iran and the U.S., which are, of course, related to different matters, the Iranian nuclear program primarily.
2: How much control does Washington really have over Israel's next move?
3: Well, I think that Israel clearly will use Lebanon as a spoiler. It is the ace in the hole, if you want, that Netanyahu has to influence in some way the Iran-U.S. talks. Mm-hmm. That can happen in a variety of manners. If news emerges that the agreement tilts towards concessions for Iran, particularly the nuclear issue, then Israel could maybe ratchet up the tensions in Lebanon to steer it back towards an arrangement that it seems it finds more more suitable and amenable. I don't think that Israel will heed to the Iranian demands, which are not just, as I said, a ceasefire, but also withdrawal from occupied Lebanese territory. And of course, we also have to bear in mind that, of course, ceasefire in Lebanon means an end to the activities of Hezbollah as well. And Hezbollah mm-hmm. has shown some prowess in attacking Israeli forces. Just today, four Israeli soldiers dead, which is quite a high toll. So the situation there, I think, remains very restive and complicated.
2: Israeli officials have signaled that they are worried that Iran will use money that's being freed up, unfrozen assets from the deal with the U.S., to increase its financial support for proxies such as Hezbollah. Let me ask you, why would Iran not do that?
3: Well, Iran clearly is investing a lot of

0: political and probably economic capital in Hezbollah, as we can see. It's such a cornerstone of its demands. Intriguingly, if you've noticed, the memorandum of understanding says nothing about Palestine, for example, mm-hmm. despite the fact that Palestine has been always a battle cry for the Islamic Republic for the past 4 or 5 decades. But of course, there's so much emphasis and so much effort that Iran is putting on Lebanon. So clearly, Iran is making a strategic decision here. It is not just rhetoric. It, Hezbollah is the last element standing of what we used to call the axis of resistance, if you want. Mm-hmm. So Iran is very careful to prevent a further weakening of Hezbollah and assist Hezbollah holding the current ground to the extent it can against Israel. So clearly, this will mean political but also economic capital where possible.
1: You know, critics of U.S. and Israeli policy say that military pressure on Iran has failed and that diplomacy is happening only because force reached its limits. Is that the real lesson in all of this?
0: Well, if you look at historically the way Iran has agreed to major international deals or agreements to bring an end to important elements, for example, the Iran-Iraq War in 1988, nuclear deal of a decade ago, and then this one, there's always an element, there's always an internal economic element, namely that Iran needs to accede to the deal because it is in a tough bind. It was like this in 1988. It was like this 10 years ago because of sanctions. Iran has declared itself that there's a $300 billion reconstruction bill. And clearly that has an important emphasis in the memorandum of understanding. A couple of days ago, Ghalibaf, the chief Iranian negotiator, said that it's time to move from the battlefield to economic reconstruction. There are people who are advancing the point that the Iranian nuclear program in the past 20 years has had a lot of cost and very little gain. And the recent Iranian defense, if you want, in the past 40 days has been through non-nuclear means. So there is, I think, in Iran a recognition that they need to move beyond the battlefield and the war to focus on economic reconstruction. That can only come through diplomatic negotiation.
1: Siavush Ranjbaradaimi, we appreciate your time and your insights tonight. Thank you.
0: You're welcome.
1: Well, the European Council President Antonio Costa has defended his attempts to open diplomatic channels with the Kremlin. Now, this week it emerged that a member of his office had made contact with the Kremlin. The move has opened a rift among EU member states on how to approach relations with Russia. German government sources have called it, quote, uncoordinated and unprofessional. But Spanish Prime Minister Pedro Sanchez says that the European Union should be open to support in any attempts to end Russia's war against Ukraine. Costa said the intention was not for the European Union to mediate between Kyiv and Moscow.
2: The European Union is not, and we do not intend to be mediators. The European Union is on Ukraine's side. We have been with Ukraine through the war, and we will be with Ukraine after the war.
1: All right, I want to pull in our correspondent now, Terry Schultz. She's on this story for us tonight. Terry, we just heard right there the European Council president defending his outreach to the Kremlin. Tell us more about this overture to Moscow. I mean, why would he believe that it's necessary to open channels to Moscow now?
3: Good question. And he didn't exactly answer that, even though the first couple of things he was asked in the press conference following the EU summit today were about this. It eclipsed all of the other issues they were talking about among the leaders here. Now, as you heard there, he said that he was not trying to discuss anything of substance with the Kremlin and that he was just sort of pre-establishing a channel for talks if and when it should be appropriate to talk to Russia about ending the war in Ukraine. He was clearly put on the defensive. People are not happy about this. And he says, you know, it was just a couple of phone calls by his chief of staff. Uh-huh. And again, not actual substantive discussions with the Kremlin.
1: Well, how much support then does the initiative have among leaders of EU countries?
3: Well, it's hard to tell right now because people were so mad that he had done this secretly. So even some of the leaders who do think that perhaps it would be useful to start talking to the Kremlin already now were not happy that they found out

0: It had already started by press reports, and some of the leaders who arrived here for the summit yesterday were asked about it and were not aware. So since President Costa's job is to represent the 27 EU governments, it would have made sense for him to consult them before he started this initiative. That's the perspective of a lot of them. At the same time, there are some leaders, and you mentioned one of them, Pedro Sanchez there, who say that there should be some kind of channel for discussing with President Putin that he might want to end the war. Others, I would say most of the European Union governments, say it is by no means time to start talking to them.
1: I know that the German Chancellor Friedrich Merz, he addressed this topic today following this EU summit. What did he have to say?
0: That's right. It was also one of the first questions he got asked in his press conference following the summit. And Merz was clearly annoyed by this. And his perspective is that it should be the big countries, meaning him and President Macron, and also UK Prime Minister Keir Starmer, the E3, who should be having these discussions. He said, you know, they're the biggest economies, they're the biggest military powers, they're the ones that are in the lead on the coalition of the willing. And he says Ukrainian President Volodymyr Zelensky has also asked them to be by his side. So Merz is clearly one of those who believes that it should be member states and not the EU itself that have a seat at the table.
1: And Terry, how likely is it that any European initiative on holding talks with Moscow will go forward right now, especially without having Ukraine involved?
0: Exactly. I mean, not only not having Ukraine involved, but the fact that Russia has not had any, given any indication that it has any credible intention of wanting to talk about peace in Ukraine. So, I mean, the EU would definitely not go ahead with talks without Ukraine. They are, you know, solidly by Zelensky's side. That's not one of the discussions. And also, Costa made it sound like this would be on behalf of Ukraine, that, you know, that he wants the EU interest to be represented alongside Ukraine. But the majority opinion, and certainly the countries that are the strongest on this matter, say that until Vladimir Putin indicates that he is ready to sit down and really talk about stopping his attacks on Ukraine, there is nothing to talk about, Brent.
1: Yeah, and it's amazing what happens if you pick up the phone and try to call the Kremlin. Terry Schultz for us tonight from Brussels. Terry, thank you. Here's a reminder now of our top stories. Officials say that Israel and Hezbollah have agreed to a new ceasefire in Lebanon. It comes as spiraling violence there has threatened to derail a new U.S.-Iran peace framework. You're watching DW News. Remember, you can find more news on our website at dw.com. You can also follow us on social media. We're on YouTube and Instagram. Our handle is @DW News. I'm Brent Goff. We'll see you here at the top of the next hour.

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4: 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I think it's not livable. Most of the days I feel like really drained.
5: 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Like,
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5: Is bodybuilding healthy?
4: No.
7: This is Mirtel. She's 17 and has one single goal, to win gold at the European Bodybuilding Championship. We followed her through the toughest period of her preparation and accompanied her to the championships in Spain. What price do you have to pay to give it your all? And what if even that isn't enough?
8: I'm motivated to get through this last hard training of the prep, but I'm kind of tired and hungry, but it's the last one, so I might as well enjoy it.
7: The championship is around the corner. Next week, Mirtel will head to Spain and nerves are rising. But now we're in Tallinn, Estonia, Mirtel's hometown. Every morning she films herself running through poses in front of the mirror. Because bodybuilding isn't just about building your body. You also have to display your body so your muscles pop out as much as possible. And that's what Mirta is working on with her coach.
6: It's usually a video of my form, which I send to my coach Hilary. And then she can analyze what changes needs to be made in the next week.
7: Preparing for this kind of competition can take 6 months. Right now, Mirta's whole world revolves around training. She's not the only one. Gen Z is more fitness-focused than any generation before. Almost 40% work out regularly, and even more women are weightlifting. Many discover bodybuilding on social media. For Mirtel, who got into the sport a year and a half ago, it was through her older sister, Marta. She's been training for competitions with her coach, Eleri, for some time now, and she's still Mirtel's inspiration. But with 3 years in competitive acrobatics, Mirtel already has a strong athletic foundation.
4: I was just going to the gym and then I felt like something was missing. I didn't have a goal or anything and I was just missing the adrenaline. I think through the whole summer I saw her meal prepping things and all the trainings. And it just like in my mind, I always thought that it's so cool. The most exciting was to see my body change.
7: Back when Mirtel was 16, she shifted her diet overnight so she could enter a competition together with her sister Marta. For the upcoming championship, it will be the first time that Mirtel is heading to a competition without her sister by her side. But Marta is supporting her as best she can.
4: Have you been jealous when you see my food portions?
6: Yeah, definitely. On dinner, if I only get like two potatoes, then you have like a whole bowl of them. Not like a bad jealous. I'm happy that you get to eat right now. How have you seen me now that I have had two or more really rough weeks? Because I don't have a lot of energy and I'm a lot more hungrier.
4: I mean, you definitely have been a lot moodier. Sometimes it's a little bit hard to communicate with you because your brain functions a little bit slower.
7: Every last gram is counted in Mirtel's nutrition plan. Nutrition is as important for bodybuilding as working out. Since Mirtel is a natural bodybuilder, she tells us she only uses natural dietary supplements. For the muscles to be as visible as possible, body fat has to be as low as possible. The strict diet leads many women and girls to temporarily stop having their periods, as the body switches to a kind of survival state. But according to Mirtel, this preparation phase isn't even the hardest. We'll get to that later.
5: Is bodybuilding healthy?
4: No. In some way it is, because you're eating so clean and
6: like moving around, but like the stage look, this isn't like healthy, not at all. I think it's not livable. Most of the days I feel like really drained. It's hard to do the simplest things, like even just like cooking or getting up and brushing teeth. In school, when there's a lot of work to do, it's harder to focus now. And obviously I'm thinking about the upcoming competitions, like a little nervous. I don't know how to enjoy the moment, because I always am thinking like what I have to do next. There's always so much to do.
7: Mertel is in the 11th grade, and between school and training, she has barely any time left for friends. Even if she did, she doesn't have the energy. She's saving that energy for the final preparations. Today's her final gym workout in Tallinn before she heads to the championships. This is Mertel's trainer, Eleri. Along with her husband, she leads Estonia's largest bodybuilding team, and the women have been especially successful. Last year, they were right at the top of the country rankings. Eleri says that it's down to her unique approach to supporting her athletes from start to finish, an approach she's also using with Mirtel.
9: Today we're gonna push for the last time, and it's back and shoulders. Next week it's just gonna come down to make the body rest a bit, then it's gonna look even better on stage.
7: In the run-up to the competition, Mirtel does cardio 5 times, strength training 3 times, and acrobatics 1 this week. On top of all this, she goes through her artistic fitness routine 3 times. A tough schedule to survive. So no wonder that Mirtel has chosen the song Survivor for her performance.
10: Eleri, do you think Mirtel can make it number one? What do you think?
11: You can control what you do, but you cannot control what your opponents, other athletes do, and what the judges are thinking at this day. So she have done what she can do, and that's the most important. Also emotionally, it's a bit easier for the adults to handle this everything.
7: 1 week later in North Barcelona, in Santa Susana, the site of the European Bodybuilding Championship. Over the next few days, more than 1,000 participants will compete in around 130 categories. Mirtel's first day kicks off at 5:30 a.m. The stylists are working around the clock to ensure everyone's makeup is perfect and not a single hair is out of place, with 3 hours dedicated to each athlete. And that's not cheap. The beauty prep costs around 200 euros, an outfit around 500. Then the registration fee, including accommodation, is over 450 euros, on top of her travel costs and Eleri's fees. And all of that for competitions with no cash prizes for amateurs. The best you can hope for is a payment from your association. Local clubs sometimes financially support their top athletes.
10: Pays for all of this.
8: My parents do. They support my
10: careers.
8: Dreams, yeah.
10: Can you also imagine like to make money with it? Like for example,
8: no,
10: doing this bodybuilding?
8: With this sport, no.
10: Why?
8: It's just not possible. But I have the goal.
7: We're not allowed to show how the fake tan is applied, but it's used to ensure that the muscles pop out under the stage lighting. Mirtel will step onto the stage 5 times today, right up till the evening. The day kicks off with the Junior Women Artistic Fitness category for 15 to 20 year olds. Mirtel is performing under the watchful eye of 9 judges. Next comes the body round, where athletes present their bodies in certain set poses. And in between, waiting backstage, where only the trainers are allowed to enter.
12: How is Mirtel doing?
13: Calm, relaxed. She doesn't move, basically laying down. And just focusing on the competition, because it's just the beginning.
7: Finally, the results. Mirtel wins silver. The bodies you see here can seem completely unrealistic for regular people. Many ask whether it's even possible to achieve a physique like this without any kind of doping, a question that's especially relevant in the amateur discipline and for very young athletes. That's why amateur competitions have spot drug tests. Mirtel herself has been tested before. Okay, but now a bodybuilding history lesson. Bodybuilding competitions primarily arose from the strength and circus shows of the late 1800s in Europe. The Prussian, Eugene Sandow, is held up as one of the first modern bodybuilders. The sport boomed around 1939 with competitions like Mr. America, and later on in the 70s with Arnold Schwarzenegger. Since then, women have also started competing. Back to today's competition. Next up is the open category for adults, artistic fitness over 1.63 meters. Besides height and gender, there aren't any other restrictions on participation. The procedure is basically always like before. First the routine, then the body rounds. The judges cast their votes. And again, Mirtel secures silver.
8: Just really proud of myself because last year I placed like third, fourth and sixth. So it definitely is an upgrade.
7: On the second day, Mirtel gets another silver in the bikini fitness category and won fifth place. But what's left after all the adrenaline is gone?
4: The competing part is the most addicting, like just like stepping on stage. Like the minute you step on the stage, it's just thriving on the feeling. And yeah, one of the hardest things may be the reverse dieting, because I think it's like mind games for the head, because now

0: After competing, you obviously need to gain back the weight, and you're just so used to seeing your body so lean, like all the lines, and then suddenly, like, you get to eat more. Now I understand that this body, it isn't livable for every day.
1: Mirtil might one day build a career out of her knowledge of exercise and nutrition. And what's next for Mirtil?
0: I definitely want to compete again, but I think I need to give myself a little break after this season, like a little longer break. But it's something definitely that I will come back to. I don't have any like competing plans for the next season. Yeah, I just go with the flow and see how I'm feeling.
2: What is your dream?
0: I just want to become the best version of myself.

0: through comics that I have conveyed my message.
1: Gloria Maluku turned followers into readers without sponsors or a budget, just a vision. And in the Congo, that's quite a challenge.
0: I worked hard. It was ambition and vision that brought me to where I am today.
2: Afrimax. Next.
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2: Berlin Briefing. In 60 minutes.

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1: Nila was born out of wedlock in Iran. Officially, that doesn't happen. This film is about a mother's love and a misogynistic system. Nila's dream in the Garden of Eden starts June 27th on DW.
2: Ikoyi, Nigeria knows luxury. But spaces like this are trying to define something more specific. African taste on African terms. Here, art, fashion, and one-of-a-kind designs shine, all under one roof. But before we step in, let's take a look at what's coming up.
3: We step into Kisumu, Kenya, with Ivy Dudo, where music meets meaning and a city finds its voice. Discover how childhood passion has made Gloria Muluku's dream of Congolese superheroes. Then, visit a beautiful calm retreat outside Cape Town that redefines the meaning of downtime.
2: I'm Bibi Ray, and you are watching AfroMax.

0: We explore Kisumu, Kenya with Ivy Dulo, where music meets meaning and a city finds its voice.
1: Hi guys, my name is Ivy Dulo, coming to you right from the shores of Namlolwe, all the way from Western Kenya. This is my city, Kisumu!
2: Kenya's third largest city sits on the banks of Africa's biggest lake. A cultural capital for the country's Luo people, Kisumu is known for fresh fish, stunning sunsets,

0: and irresistible banger rhythms.
1: I love my city Kisumu because it's a very beautiful place. As you can see, we have the lake, we have the hills that surround us, and we have amazing people. People are very friendly. So when it comes to music in Kisumu, Kisumu has produced so many great legends. An example is the late Ayu Bogada, who took our music all the way to Hollywood. I love music. It's who I am. It defines me. I feel free because you know something about music. When it hits you, you feel no pain.
0: Kisumu's growing population has put a strain on its most precious natural resource. The degradation of Lake Victoria, or Namlolwe as the locals call it, caused Ivy's music to take a turn.
1: So for us, this lake has been a source of our livelihood. It has also a connection with our culture and our economic growth as people in Kisumu. But sadly, since last year, it's been facing a lot of threats. The lake started having lots of plastics in it, making the lake die to an extent where fish don't have food anymore. So that's the reason as to why I decided to be an environmentalist in Kisumu and just clean our lake.

0: I want these lyrics of this song to inspire the people of my city to be able to know the consequences of what we are doing to this lake and to know the importance of this lake.
1: Ivy doesn't limit her environmental advocacy to the concert stage. Most city residents live in informal settlements like this one. And it's here that Ivy's anti-pollution crusade gets hands-on.
0: So we're in Koyango, my place, my hood. This is where I live, and we're on our way to a plastic recycling workshop, and we're going to meet a few of our young environmentalists. Can you imagine all this came from the lake? We're going to shred these plastics through this machine and get to see what we're going to get.
1: Precious Plastic Manyata is headquartered in Kisumu's largest slum. Young waste pickers take plastic waste from waterside dump sites and transform them into household objects and trinkets they can sell.
0: Wow, isn't this beautiful? This is the end product from all the waste that was collected in the dump site.
1: For Kisumu residents, the lake is more than just an important economic resource. It's also a place of relaxation. And what better way to enjoy it than with a sunset cruise on Namlolwe's gentle waves.
0: I love my city and I love my lake, and I'd love for my city people to come together and preserve this lake for the future generation.
2: Today, we're in the heart of Ikoyi at Akoko, and I'm with founder Juliet. Hi, Juliet.
3: Hi.
2: What is this space all about, and how did it come to be?
3: We are just about predominantly showcasing African-made, African-owned. To me, fashion is a way that you can dream.
2: Yes.
3: We love to, like, just create stuff that just feel a little bit different. Mm-hmm. So when it comes to curating, I mean, I'm very, very, very personal. I also want to have like fun pieces, fun finds, from having like a glove, like a chic of a glove that you can just, you know, put on, play around with, a necklace that is just, you know, something a little bit different. All these are made in Africa.
2: Amazing.
3: And that's the story that we want to tell.
2: Amazing. I love that so much. Now, you've been around, or you've been in the process of building for 5 years now.
3: 5 years ago, I started my brand called LFJ, which we were able to obviously take into the global scene. We became the first Black-owned brand to showcase during Thailand Fashion Week. We were featured in Wallpaper Magazine, which has about 12 million viewers. And for me, I needed to say, okay, I've done fashion, I've done design. How do I help other brands grow as I've been able to grow?
2: Ooh.
3: This is the first floor.
2: Incredible. So what is the story behind the name?
3: So my dad is a sitting king, and I am the princess of Arigidi Akoko, which is a side of me that not a lot of people know. But the name literally did come from me thinking about how to continue to create that voice of heritage and just how to create culture and continue to work in that purpose. My native land. Being a princess, this is my castle, and I invite everyone to come.
2: Welcome all. Welcome all.
3: But we're also showcasing pieces in a way that people wouldn't even think that is conventional.
2: I love that. You know what? We are going to catch up with you a little bit later.
3: I look forward to it.
2: Time for Dream Homes. And today, Palesa Tembe escapes just outside Cape Town to a home made for slowing down and switching off.
4: Across Africa, incredible homes are raising the bar of modern design. This series gives you a front row seat to unapologetically stylish spaces. The kind you can't help but save, screenshot, and dream about. Ever feel the need to escape the city for a bit? Not far, just somewhere quieter? This is the place. Tucked into Montagu, just outside of Cape Town, this holiday home is all about calm, space, and switching off. It's called Still, which pretty much says it all. Palesa Tembe is here to get her chill on and explore the space with its designer, Hendre Bloom of Hendre Bloom Interior Design.
5: So here we are. Welcome to the project. Still, beautiful project of ours.
6: Listen, it is a beautiful summer's day. The temperature is quite perfect for a house tour. So can you just tell me a little bit more about this project?
5: Of course. So the project came about sort of just before lockdown. So it was a weekend of sort of chaos in terms of getting a basic design going. And they literally started that week, and the project sort of evolved in me being in charge of the architecture, the interior design, the furniture, the art curation. So basically everything you see within the space and around the space, I had like my finger on it. Yeah, and it basically then became this beautiful sort of unique destination location.
6: And looking externally, Hendre, it seems as if you've definitely paid attention to the materials used.
5: Exactly. So the approach was a very sort of simplistic and minimal material and textural approach. So textures plays a vital role through the use of things like the klompi brick cladding. And the same goes for the structure of the building. So the whole house is basically built with brick walls that were back bricked and then painted white. And there's only two colors that we used, white and like a dark charcoal. So let's call it like a black and white sort of color scheme.
6: Well, for first impressions, I definitely like what I see.
5: Let's have a look on the inside.
4: Inside, Henry's carefully chosen artworks appear everywhere, quietly shaping the mood.
6: Henry, you know, stepping into the space, I'm already seeing some strong design decisions, such as this fireplace.
5: Yes, the fireplace becomes quite a interesting and sort of dynamic piece within the whole home. So generally, I feel like I'm probably more known for quite a masculine, straight line design approach. And in this case, we wanted to bring that across, but we also thought, how do we soften that? And a lot of that is through this curved element, which you can see through the fireplace, the kitchen counter that has the slight sort of curved edges, and even things like the furniture choices. So the Haldane side tables, the round dining table, all those sort of like organic curved shapes just make the space a bit more feminine and softer and more inviting and warm.
4: One of Hendre's signature touches in this home is the screens, filtering light, inviting the breeze, and turning function into something you'll totally want to add to your Pinterest board. This kitchen keeps things low-key. Everything you need is here. It's just neatly tucked away behind bespoke cabinetry. Sculptural lights turn the ceiling into a moment. And wherever you look, the art just pops.
6: Henry, we're in the one and only bedroom. Can you just tell me about it?
5: The bedroom, like you mentioned, being the only bedroom, becomes quite a significant space. And what's also great about the bedroom is when you're lying in the bed, you've got this beautiful double door looking onto the magnificent mountain views, and it leads out onto the front sort of stoop

0: patio area.
1: And outside is where the zen really hits.
0: So I think what the house so beautifully like encompasses is the fact that the indoor and outdoor spaces becomes almost like the same area. So outdoor spaces like the one we're sitting in now is a beautiful sort of lounge setup with the round plunge pool. But again, that sort of circular organic shape comes through. And this is really a space for people to enjoy sort of when you're in the living area or in the bedroom, it just flows out onto this. And then ultimately also onto the gardens. So you've got the veggie patch on the one side that when you stay here, you can obviously use and utilize. And then there's also like the sort of stream that flows from the top end of the property down to the bottom. So all of those sort of zen moments that's created within the outer footprint of the building itself.
1: And just when you think the relaxation can't get any better, there's one last escape, a rooftop deck with sweeping mountain views. This getaway truly has it all. Who else is suddenly in the mood for yoga, herbal tea, and cancelling all plans?
2: Oh, this is interesting.
3: Yes, actually, it's from a brand from Benin. His name is Tej, absolutely adore him. He's one of the feature brands out here. He's young, he's fun, he's just eclectic.
2: I love it.
3: Yeah.
2: We've been talking a lot about the clothing, but we haven't talked about the footwear. What is going on here?
3: What is this? The mastercraft of this is incredible.
2: Stunning.
3: Looking at how it looks like, the hide, the quality and the detailing, what it feels like. I mean, I'm obsessed with them.
2: Me too.
3: And I was literally begging. I said, I need this in my size. Well,
2: nice.
3: Yeah.
2: All right, let's go back downstairs.
3: Let's find you an outfit.
2: Yes.
3: If you're going on the red carpet, and I mean you need something that's fancy.
2: Ooh. I'm ready. It's comfortable as well as stylish, of course.
3: And fun.
2: And fun. Lots and lots of fun. Let me see myself. Wow.
3: Absolutely stunning.
2: This is the silhouettes. The way it falls, the fabric, and even the color too.
3: Literally, it really looks so gorgeous on you.
2: This is a sign.
3: Yes,
2: it's a sign. So for yourself, what to you defines great African fashion right now?
3: To me, to be honest, Africa is literally taking the forefront. We're seeing brands like Hatumba, yes. Kalenta. We're seeing brands like in the space of Africa, pioneering when it comes to fashion.
2: 100%.
3: So I think what defines us is edgy, different, but also heritage and culture. How we mix and transact that into a piece is magnificent.
2: 100%.
3: Yeah, so for me, Africa is something that just creates a world of experiment, and that's what we do.
2: Yes.
3: Experiment in different ways, and we just make it our own.
2: Absolutely, reinventing, recreating and having fun with it. I think that that is what fashion is all about,
3: exactly.
2: Isn't it?
3: Exactly.
2: Afromax reporter Colette Prince shines a spotlight on three Ghanaian women redefining success in male-dominated industries.
4: Ghanaian women are doing it for themselves and they're not asking for permission. I found three ladies from Ghana that are taking it on and slaying. Coming in at number three, architect Nana Akua Berme. She's built her own lane in an industry that wasn't exactly built for women.
5: I literally started this firm with my baby in a cot next to me. Half of my staff have been having their babies whilst working, and it's become something of a character of this firm.
4: While raising a child, she was also building one of Ghana's most exciting studios. But why did she choose architecture?
5: What's special about architecture is that it's so specific. No two clients are the same, no two sites are the same, no two needs or briefs are the same. For every project, we look at it really from a blank canvas. And the design process is worked out from asking the right questions and teasing out what is the most suitable for this particular project.

0: Architecture has long been a boys' club, so now it's making sure more young women get through the door.
1: We are a largely female architectural firm. Somehow, women have always liked to work with us because we do make room for our special needs, which is pregnancy, maternity, and all that. There's so many people who have trained here of the same like-minded people who have gone out and are doing marvelous things.
0: Not just building spaces, but making sure more women are taking up spaces too. Love it. And that brings me to number two on my superwoman list, Sue Aram Kumar, jeweler, but not as you know it.
2: I've always been very interested in the concept of recycling. In undergrad, my thesis was on recycling of metal in Ghana, and my eyes were open to so many things.
0: Sue started her brand with one thing in mind, protecting Ghana's natural resources. So she doesn't use newly mined gold.
2: So have a buyback program, which we initiated about 5 years ago, where we encourage customers to walk in and sell their old gold products to us for cash.
0: A master jeweler, her piece is incredible, but has it been easy in a male-dominated industry?
2: Is having men work for you. It's been challenging. I've had men come and work for me, and after a few months, they'll tell me they can't take instructions from a woman, so I should give instructions to another man so that the man can give them the instructions, but I can't directly address them. And it's been really challenging. I've heard it all, but I think I'm a strong person, and I know this is what I'm meant to do, and I'm just doing it.
0: And at number one, Leslie Loko, the first African woman to curate at the Venice Architectural Biennale. And yes, that's really major.
3: So for me, Africa has always been the place of the future. It's always been the testing ground for the future in a way. And again, it comes back to the point that we are we're simultaneously the world's youngest continent and the world's oldest continent. You know, everybody on this planet came from Africa at one point.
0: At this Biennale, she shifted the entire lineup. More than half the voices, now African. And that's in a space that's always been seen as very European. Leslie has always been ahead of the curve. Even 20 years ago, she was designing buildings differently. Like this, her home in Accra, made partly with clay bricks. Even then, she was ahead of her time.
3: Depending really on the way you live, you have, to a lesser or greater extent, control over your environment. And I think the trick for many kind of modernizing African cities is how to adapt a way of life, a way of working, a way of living that was really designed for a different kind of climate for this one.
0: Is there anything Leslie can't do? World-renowned architect, academic with a PhD, oh, and an international best-selling author.
3: Being an architect shaped me as a writer. Somehow a Biennale is the perfect bringing together of two worlds. Growing up in Ghana, my first window onto the rest of the world was through books.
0: And there you have it, three Ghanaian women who aren't just slaying, they're staying.
4: Next up, we're off to Kinshasa in the DRC, where a bold creative is building a comic scene from scratch. She's also opening the doors for the new wave of storytellers. Meet Gloria Maluku.
5: Comics in Congo face huge challenges, such as high printing costs, piracy, and almost no distribution. So Gloria built his own studio by self-publishing and making use of social media.
6: I started making comics from childhood until university. My mother advised me to go to the Academy of Fine Arts. I chose comics primarily because I found it easy to create comics, animated comics, to fight against theft, to fight against mediocrity, to fight against discrimination. It is through comics that I have conveyed my message.
5: Gloria Maluku had already spent years turning his own school notebooks into universes. Now, he is using that experience

0: to open doors for young artists across the DRC. No sponsors, no big budgets, just a dream and the hustle to turn followers into readers in a country where comics barely exist.
1: It's stability. It's the stability I have today.
2: Because we started somewhere. We have excellent equipment. Equipment on the same level with that of an international artist. From a cartoonist whose work can be found elsewhere, abroad in Europe or America. Before, that wasn't the case. And when that wasn't the case, I didn't cross my arms.
1: I worked hard. It was ambition and vision that brought me to where I am today. And today, I am stable.
0: Gloria wants the DRC to be part of history. In recent years, African comic culture has been growing globally, from Lagos Comic-Con established in 2012 and Nairobi Comic-Con established in 2014. These stories celebrate African themes and heroes. In DRC, comics have been part of the art scene since the 1950s, but the production of each edition of comics is way below what other markets are producing, and distribution almost non-existent. Lately, the country has been organizing comic fairs to bring together comic artists like Gloria. But this is not just a story about how far Gloria has come, it's also about who is walking in behind him. Now, 19 artists are drawing their first big break, a 76-page comic that could rewrite Congo's creative future.
3: What I would like readers to feel first of all is that they can recognize themselves in my stories, that they can travel and that they can defend a cause, that they feel like heroes, because I've always said to myself that I'm here to make them heroes of tomorrow. So I would like them to be able to immerse themselves in it and be able to travel in it too.
4: Qu'ils puissent voyager aussi.
0: Just as they are getting confident with their lines, another question walks into the room. What happens when machine can draw faster than all of them?
1: AI can never breathe life into a work of art. That's a certainty. AI is not a professional skill. AI helps us because it's a tool. It's part of the documentation tools. No one can refuse AI. But you have to know how to use it. The worst part is that amateurs or non-professionals misuse it. That's the problem. But for a professional, AI is one of the tools.
0: From Lagos to Kinshasa, African comics are rising. And for these young Congolese artists, the fight isn't just against blank pages, it's against invisibility. Their stories are the revolution.
5: Today has been a celebration of Africa's rhythm and imagination. And it's a reminder that the future isn't waiting. It's here, right now. That's it from me. Don't forget to keep in touch on our socials. Until next time, bye.

0: France. Germany's whole system is under stress.
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3: We decode what it means for you.
0: From Berlin to right where you are.
4: Berlin Briefing. In 30 minutes. We are at home on the world's biggest stages. But back home in the village of Funzi, northern Ghana, she's on a mission.
5: I thought, I cannot sit down and watch.
4: Fighting for better sanitation and health.
5: If others are not going to do something about it, I'll do something about it. And I'll use my popularity to do that, to encourage people to come out.
4: Eco Africa. In 90 minutes.

0: Think big. 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Think ahead. 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Think outside the box. Or on your feet. But always remember to think for yourself. We are at your side.
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8: So do tune in. 3, 2, 1.

Israel and Iran-backed Hezbollah reportedly agree to a new ceasefire. A U.S. official has confirmed the agreement, which comes amid deadly attacks. Concerns are growing that the violence between Israel and Hezbollah could undermine the deal just signed by the U.S. and Iran. And negotiations that were supposed to take place today in Switzerland between the U.S. and Iran did not. I'm Terry Martin in Berlin. This is DW News.

0: A senior Israeli official says Israel and Hezbollah have agreed to an immediate ceasefire. U.S. officials and two Hezbollah sources also confirmed the ceasefire to the Reuters news agency. This comes as Lebanon's health minister says at least 47 people were killed after a series of Israeli airstrikes. Israel's prime minister, Benjamin Netanyahu, says Hezbollah will pay a heavy price following the deaths of four IDF soldiers. The fighting in Lebanon is seen as a threat to the ceasefire deal signed this week by the U.S. and Iran. The first talks outlined in that agreement were set to begin today in Switzerland, but have been postponed. President Trump and the Iranian foreign minister have traded blows on social media less than 2 days after the deal was signed. I spoke earlier to our correspondent in Jerusalem, Tanya Kramer. She told me more about reports of an Israeli Hezbollah ceasefire.
1: There's little information to this, or little official confirmation at all from, you know, we didn't hear yet from the defense minister or from Israel's prime minister, although he had come out earlier paying condolences in a statement to the four Israeli soldiers that were killed overnight, and also praising the IDF carrying out attacks in Lebanon overnight. But we are hearing here in the Israeli media that this ceasefire is gone into effect at around at 4 p.m. local time, and obviously we now need to see whether this

0: The whole, because this came after an escalation over the past 24 hours between Israel and Hezbollah. Four Israeli soldiers were killed. Israeli military said they had carried out attacks on over 150 targets. And also, we're hearing from the Lebanese health ministry that at least 47 people were killed in Lebanon. Now, we could understand from sources here that this is a formula that goes quiet for quiet. So if Israel doesn't attack, Hezbollah won't attack, and vice versa. We've seen that before. But it doesn't mean, from what we understand, that Israel actually will withdraw from these, what they describe as security zones. These are zones. The IDF published a map last night showing where the Israeli military is currently deployed. It's about 10 kilometers inside Lebanon, where the Israeli military occupies the territory. So they won't withdraw from that as part of the ceasefire, but it's very important because Iran has said the fighting needs to stop as part of this MOU. So that means, you know, that needs to happen for this to move forward.
1: Tanya, thank you very much for bringing us up to date there. Our correspondent Tanya Kramer in Jerusalem. Well, the delay in starting the peace talks is now testing confidence in the process. I spoke about this earlier with Simon Maben, professor of international politics at Lancaster University.
2: Well, look, this was never going to be an easy deal to get over the line. We've seen how long it's taken to actually get a memorandum of understanding signed. It's taken an incredibly long time. And so to think that getting any type of serious momentum and serious progress with these diplomatic talks on what are fundamentally the more substantial differences and the more difficult issues to address very, very quickly seems to be, I think, probably naive at best. So I was expecting there to be hurdles. I was expecting there to be spoilers and roadblocks. I was expecting issues. I just wasn't necessarily expecting them to be this soon. But what that tells you, I guess, is that there are lots of different people with lots of different agendas and lots of different groups trying to derail these talks that are already incredibly difficult in and of themselves.
1: This deal was struck between the U.S. and Iran, but Lebanon is also mentioned in the memorandum. Do you expect the Israeli military to stop striking Iran-backed militants in Lebanon who've been launching missiles at Israel? Is Israel on board with this memorandum?
2: Well, if we listen to what Benjamin Netanyahu and other prominent members of the Israeli government have been saying, they are very much not on board with it. And I think that's a view shared by many across Israel who were angry at the stopping of the war with Iran and were deeply set against stopping the war with Hezbollah in Lebanon. And we saw that with comments from Benjamin Netanyahu, who said that Israel will remain in these so-called, quote-unquote, security zones in South Lebanon. Israel Katz, a prominent minister, said similar types of things, as did Itamar Ben-Gavir and Bezalel Smotrich. So there was a lot of anger, a lot of real sense of frustration amongst Israelis about this deal and what it might mean for Israeli policy in Lebanon. But of course, the Americans have started to push back as well. J.D. Vance gave an interview where he said, and I quote, "You can't kill your way out of a security threat." So I think that points to broader tensions between the U.S. and Israel over the question of Israel's involvement and actions in Lebanon, where it's continuing to have a devastating impact.
1: Iran's supreme leader says the deal with Tehran was born out of desperation on Donald Trump's part. Is there any truth in that, Simon?
2: Yeah, I mean, I think there is a modicum of truth there. If you listen to what Donald Trump was saying, he said, look, he doesn't want to be the president that oversees a global recession. He does not want to be that figure, remembered for the one being triggering a global economic slowdown. So that was one part. A second really important part, I think, is the sense that he's mentioned that world oil reserves were running out, that we were down to a final 4 weeks worth of reserves before there would be a complete end, a diminishing of any type of reserves. So I think that points to the serious pressure that Donald Trump was under, not to mention the pressure from within the United States politically, economically, from members of his own party, let's

0: not forget, who were starting to turn against him and condemn his actions in Iran.
1: What needs to happen now, Simon, to make sure that peace negotiations actually do get off the ground?
0: Well, it's going to sound really basic, but I think both sides, the US and Iran, have to abide by what has been agreed in the Memorandum of Understanding. They have to follow through on what they've agreed and ensure that all the various clauses, these 14 different clauses, are actually sound and can be enacted. And that, in the case of the United States, means putting all manner of pressure on Israel to stop its actions in Lebanon. And that is going to be an incredibly difficult task. If it can do that, if it can exert pressure on Benjamin Netanyahu to get the Israelis to withdraw, then I think there's a chance. But there are, of course, other really challenging clauses right now that are going to require a great deal of careful consideration, not least about the future of a US military presence in the Middle East and about Iran's nuclear program. And let's not forget, this has all got to be done in 60 days, which seems to be incredibly naive, the thought of getting all of this over the line in such a short amount of time.
1: Simon, thank you very much. That was political scientist Simon Maben.
0: Thank you.
1: As doubts grow concerning the future of the Iran peace framework, Israelis are particularly skeptical. Their leaders were not involved in the deal, despite both U.S. and Israeli forces jointly beginning the war in February. Now, Trump is publicly criticizing Israeli Prime Minister Benjamin Netanyahu for endangering the peace deal. With elections coming up, Netanyahu's handling of the war appears to have hurt his standing at home. Our correspondent, Tanya Kramer, asked Israelis how they see the peace effort.
2: An Iranian missile struck Erez Vigar Kadosh's apartment in Tel Aviv a year ago at the start of the 12-day war between Israel and Iran.
3: We had a pretty close explosion and we realized there is no more door for the safe room. We hear the sprinklers, like water running, and we see that our apartment doesn't exist anymore.
2: Now, a year later, the US and Iran have signed a memorandum to end the war that the US and Israel launched in February. But for many Israelis like Erez, this agreement, which includes a $300 billion fund for post-war reconstruction and for Iran's highly enriched uranium to be diluted under the supervision of the IAEA, falls far short of what they had hoped for.
3: From what I gather, This is not good for us. I mean, to understand that we've been through two waves of war with Iran to eventually having an agreement that doesn't even mean they will not actually have nuclear power. This is not what we sign up for.
2: He's not the only one. While many Israelis supported the war, a lot of criticism is being leveled at Prime Minister Benjamin Netanyahu for not achieving much. And there's a general sense that this agreement will not hold.
4: I just think that everything we went through here for the past few months was all for nothing. And why start something you're going to end this way? This is my opinion. I think it was useless, and I genuinely don't support anything that happened. I hope this deal will bring us peace and we're all going to live happily ever after, but it's probably not what's going to happen.
5: It's unfinished business, and that the regime wasn't weakened to an extent that the people will have the power to overrule it. And that they still basically present a threat to Israel. So, since I live here.
2: For Benny Sabati, a former Israeli intelligence officer born in Tehran, Iran's concessions are superficial because all of the same people are still in charge.
6: There is no change in the nuclear program, in the missile program, in the terror program, because these are the same people who ran these programs for Iran before taking out Khamenei and some of the figures, and even after that.
2: There is a general sense in Israel that they've been sidelined with this agreement. It certainly hasn't helped most here feel safer.
3: We would like to see the conflict ends, at least in some of the fronts. I mean, with Iran, with Lebanon, it could have ended in a way that there would be an agreement. There would be something that we know that it would be long-lasting. Buying silence or buying a time of quiet is an October 6th mentality. And this is how we look at it as Israelis right now.
1: European Council President Antonio Costa has defended his attempts to open diplomatic channels with the Kremlin. This week, it emerged that a member of Costa's office had made contact with the Kremlin. The move has opened a rift among EU member states on how to approach relations with Russia. German government sources called it uncoordinated and unprofessional. But Spanish Prime Minister Pedro Sanchez said the bloc should be open to support any attempts to end Russia's war against Ukraine. Well, Costa said the intention was not for the EU to mediate between Kyiv and Moscow.
7: The European Union is not, and we do not intend to be mediators. The European Union is on Ukraine's side. We have been with Ukraine through the war, and we will be with Ukraine after the war.
1: Earlier, I asked DW's Terry Schultz in Brussels why Antonio Costa apparently believes that now is the time to open channels to Moscow.
8: Yes, this was the first question that Costa was asked at his press conference following the end of this summit, which just wrapped up within the last hour. And he said, look, I wasn't trying to discuss anything of substance with the Kremlin. He said he simply directed his chief of staff to open channels so that if and when there came a time when it was appropriate to talk with Russia about ending the war on Ukraine and the circumstances surrounding that, they would already have this channel established. He was clearly backpedaling on this decision, which, as you mentioned, had not been discussed previously, and for which he's gotten a lot of criticism. And so he said that, you know, he needed to make sure that EU interests would be represented at that time and that he was simply laying the groundwork for this, Terry.
1: Chancellor Friedrich Merz, he addressed the topic after the EU summit. Terry, what did he say?
8: Merz clearly was annoyed by this initiative, again, probably both by the fact that it was done without consultation and by the fact that it was Costa doing it. Merz spoke extensively about the fact that it should be the E3, France, Germany and the UK, who would take the lead if and when it were time for talks. And he said repeatedly, but we don't need to decide now because clearly it's not the time to be talking to Moscow. But he gave all kinds of reasons why it should be him, Macron and Starmer who led this effort, saying that, you know, of course, they're the biggest economies, they're major military powers, they're leading the coalition of the willing. And he says that Ukraine asked them to be by, that Ukraine's President Zelensky asked them to be by his side. So Merz was clearly making the case as to why it should be the E3 instead of Costa. But overall, he says, you know, we don't need to decide now because there's no reason to be talking to the Kremlin.
1: Okay. Terry, thank you very much. Our correspondent, Terry Schultz, there in Brussels. Well, the expansion of the Football World Cup from 32 to 48 teams this year has given African nations unexpected representation at the tournament. 10 teams from Africa qualified for this year's World Cup. They've claimed a couple of victories, and several top teams like Brazil, Spain and Portugal were held to draws by their African rivals. The tournament's expansion has given emerging football nations a larger stage to show how much the global game has evolved. Their strong performances have challenged pre-World Cup predictions, and there have been only a few one-sided contests. Now let's bring in Olalade Adewuyi here. He reports for DW with a special focus on African football. So, African teams are achieving great results at this World Cup. Is that a result simply of FIFA expanding the tournament, or are we seeing African teams, like the depth of African football at this tournament, rising in quality?
9: I think both options are true. More teams, Africa now has 10 teams. You know, last tournament they had 5, and then but also the quality of the teams is much better. And so you look at even teams like big teams didn't qualify, Nigeria, Cameroon, but you have now Congo and you have Cape Verde and they are no less competitive. And so you see that the quality of the teams definitely is working in favor of the African teams. They've got more representation and more opportunities. And where you have more teams, 10 teams, you are likely to have at least 2 teams get to the quarterfinals, because when you have more representatives, then there are opportunities for you to to have at least more in the knockout stages. So I think it works both ways. More teams, but higher quality teams. You see that the players of many of the African teams are competing on the top stages in the top five clubs across Europe, you know. So this is helping more teams, but also the quality of the players.
10: You know, we've got African sides picking up better results, I mean, good results against traditional football powers. Is the gap between African and European football clubs narrowing?
9: Countries. I think the gap 20 years ago is no longer there. Last tournament, 4 years ago in Qatar, Morocco reached the semifinals. It was the first time an African team had reached the semifinals. And consistently, the teams are growing. Their quality is growing. Administration level, which used to be a problem in the past, problems with payments, problem of getting players together, and things. Many of these teams, Senegal, they are, Morocco, they are resolving them quickly before the tournaments. And so you do not get these issues rising during the tournaments like we've had in the past. So now the players are able to concentrate on playing at the World Cup. And then, because they also play with these players from France, from England, from Brazil, in Europe, in the Premier League, in Bundesliga, in the Champions League, you've got them realizing, well, we can do it if we come together as a collective. If we have the administration sorted out, then the talent is there. The talent has never been a problem. But once administration matches talent that is on offer in African teams, now they're able to show on the World Cup stage that they are able to perform.
10: For decades, African footballing success was really a matter of Africa producing great players for European teams. That's what they would aspire to. But is the story now changing a bit? I mean, could we see African teams becoming more national teams actually going for the World Cup? I mean, competing seriously at that level?
9: There are at least three ways to look at this, and this is the practical thing that's going on now. You've got countries producing talents and sending them to European clubs and, you know, becoming...
10: And gaining experience through
9: that. Yes, gaining experience, being refined, becoming better competitors. But then you also see a country like South Africa playing the bulk of its team based in South Africa in the Premier Soccer League. And so these are two instances. But then the third aspect of it is that African teams are looking beyond their homegrown talent. They're looking to Europe. They're looking to young kids who were born in the diaspora and bringing them into the African national teams. It worked for Morocco in 2022. And now more African teams are beginning to recruit players from their diaspora into their national teams. And it's really doing well for them.
10: Okay, I'm afraid we're going to have to leave it there. But it's interesting, this cross-fertilization story and the rise of African football. Olalade Adewuyi, thank you very much.
9: Thank you.
10: Well, here in Germany, many young people are complaining that years of learning in the classroom don't prepare them for work when they finish school. So, is the German education system really failing teens trying to enter the job market? And how are those young job seekers trying to fill the gaps in their skill sets? We have this report.
11: Are teenagers in Germany falling behind?
12: I wasn't happy going to school anymore.
13: I was easily bored at school.
14: I definitely do not regret dropping out.
11: For some young people in Germany, school just doesn't work. Devante, DJ, is one of them. He struggled to focus, and at the time, no one understood why. Later, he was diagnosed with ADHD.
14: It was overwhelming and it was underwhelming at the same time. He didn't really know how to help me. I was always quiet, but I was kind of just treated as somebody who, like, you know, he's lazy. So I just decided that it was better to just drop out for me.
11: DJ's case isn't unique. achievement levels in German schools have hit a historic low. A new UNICEF study shows that more and more young people are leaving school without basic reading, writing or math skills.
15: In der Tat ist es so, dass es in Deutschland sehr stark vom Elternhaus abhängt. 90% derjenigen aus

0: Privilegierten, also aus wohlhabenden Ländern der Kinder haben die grundlegenden Kompetenzen in Mathe und Deutsch. Und von den weniger wohlhabenden und ärmeren Familien sind es halt weniger als die Hälfte der Kinder und Jugendlichen.
1: This is backed up by multiple studies, showing that children from low-income families in Germany are less likely to reach basic skills in those subjects. At the same time, the number of kids leaving school without a diploma is going up. In the 2024-2025 school year, 64,000 young people left school without a diploma. That's an increase of over one-third in just 3 years.
2: Das sind in der Regel Jugendliche, die entweder sozial benachteiligt sind oder individuelle Beeinträchtigungen haben.
1: The reasons range from bullying and academic pressure to a lack of support at school. In recent years, mental health issues have also become an important factor.
3: Coming from a country that has long considered itself a Bildungsnation, that is, a nation that highly values education, this raises some red flags. The problem with this, if the foundation is not solid enough, the whole structure may collapse.
1: Essentially, without training, there is no entry into work. Without work, there is lost productivity, leaving both individuals and society to pay the price through higher welfare costs and stalled careers.
3: But some are trying to catch those that might otherwise fall through the cracks.
1: In Berlin, this youth training center supports young people who struggled in school. In small groups, they close learning gaps and prepare for a dual vocational training, which combines on-the-job training with classroom instruction, even without a diploma. For many, it's about finding a different way to learn. That's also where Samet is now. He wanted to train in IT, but couldn't find a placement. Now, he's working toward his basic secondary school leaving certificate with plans to study in Sweden.
4: I like the flexibility in here because you don't have like 8 different subjects making you stress about learning this and that. You only get the essentials that you need to do your certificate, and it doesn't give you that amount of stress school gives you.
1: The youth center also offers an apprenticeship in metal construction, a path that worked for Emil.
5: If you have an issue sitting still for 8 hours a day, or certain subjects aren't really yours, and you know in the future you're not really interested in learning them, I guess that's a little bit of a difference. I mean, we still do math, obviously, but it's different math. It's nice to be able to imagine it because you're actually working with the math other than it just being in your head.
1: And DJ now feels he can reach his full potential.
6: We can be creative. They give us a lot of creative freedom. I get to work with my hands for when I'm not just sitting at a desk. A lot of movement going on, so I'm not looking for other ways to get dopamine or something. I'm learning how to handle responsibility.
7: Der DJ, der ist recht kreativ und der lebt sich halt auch wirklich da aus an den Sachen, die er halt macht. Manchmal findet man da halt auch so ein bisschen mehr Zugang zu den Auszubildenden.
1: Ruth made a different decision, leaving her theology studies for a technical apprenticeship at Berlin's district heating provider, Berliner Energie und Wärme. She was looking for better job opportunities.
8: I wanted to go into the industry because I knew that in the industry there's more infrastructure for women, and then I'm just interested in technical things and in metalwork.
1: She has now received a permanent contract with the company, which she will take on after her final exams. Felixfeld University wasn't the right fit and discovered his strengths lie in more practical work.
9: Dadurch, dass man sich ja in der Uni sehr viel selber beibringen muss, habe ich mich eher für die Ausbildung entschieden, weil ich davon ausgegangen bin, dass man hier mehr an die Hand genommen wird, um zu lernen, und habe auch festgestellt, dass sich hier mehr Leute um einen kümmern und direkt auf einen eingegangen wird. 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
1: For young people like DJ, Ruth, Emil and Felix, it's a second chance.
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1: The result? Young people better equipped with the skills needed to face the job market.
10: 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I'm Terry Martin. From me and all of us here, thanks for being with us.

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2: Say hello to Berlin Briefing,
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0: We decode what it means for you.
1: From Berlin to right where you are.
4: Berlin Briefing. Next. We Yala, at home on the world's biggest stages. But back home in the village of Funzi, northern Ghana, she's on a mission.
5: I thought, I cannot sit down and watch.
4: Fighting for better sanitation and health.
5: If others are not going to do something about it, I'll do something about it. And I'll use my popularity to do that, to encourage people to come out.
4: Eco Africa. In 60 minutes.

0: 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Why do gravitational waves squeeze our bodies? How much water do we need per day? 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Find the answers. Get smart on DW Science, our TikTok channel. Maps help us understand the world. We just need to know how to read them. Crises, conflicts, and their histories. Mapped Out brings maps to life and helps you make sense of our world. Mapped Out.
1: It's Berlin briefing time, and today we take a close look at the latest attempt by a key leader of the far-right Alternative for Germany to rewrite historical facts on the Holocaust. We ask whether the AfD can legitimately claim that denials of German responsibility for the Holocaust by one of its own are simply a glitch. And we take a hard look at why this continuous stream of history denial is increasingly failing to draw a public response. With me here is Melanie Amann, a prominent analyst on the AfD. She's the digital editor of Germany's Funke Media Group, and she has her own Amann Unframed podcast. And down the line is Jakob Schergaut, a man described by the German weekly Der Spiegel as Germany's Nazi alarm system, because he systematically tracks distortions of historical facts. But first, let's take a look and a listen, most of all, to what Björn Höcke, the leader of the AfD in the state of Thuringia and a key figure inside the Alternative for Germany, just said.
2: To this day, I still cannot explain how this could have happened to us. But I would like to point out that it did not happen in the name of Germans. It happened under the conditions of a dictatorship. And a huge secret was made of it. That explains nothing. There were followers, no question about it. But this crime was not committed in the name of the German people.
1: And the question he was answering to was about the Holocaust. And this was with Weltwoche, a podcast by a Swiss broadcaster and newspaper. And Jakob, I want to throw this to you, because can you just analyze for us? You track a lot of what Björn Höcke specifically says, and we'll go more into what kind of figure he is within inside the AfD. Is there something qualitatively different about what he said here?
3: Well, for us, it was not the big news as it was sometimes portrayed in the public media, because we monitor the AfD and the far right since years and years, and denying German guilt of the Holocaust is one of the key topics of memory politics of the far right and the AfD, of course. So this was not really news, especially this attempt to really try to separate the German people from the perpetrator role is not something new. It's a discourse we monitor since the 50s, actually. So that wasn't the big news for us, really.
1: Now, Björn Höcke is a leading figure because inside the AfD, there was a long struggle. Melanie Amann, you monitored and reported on that very closely. In fact, the current co-leader of the Alternative for Germany, she was once in favor of getting rid of Björn Höcke and then lost a power struggle against him. Now she basically has found her arrangement with him. She's not particularly fond of him, but she will never say anything against him because he is so strong inside the party. You're the one who raised the alarm here in the German media. You went very public on this particular statement of Björn Höcke, who in the past has spoken about wanting a turnaround in terms of German commemoration of the Nazi era. So that would mean from collective responsibility to what exactly? And what we just heard there is something you felt needs a much broader debate, but it didn't really happen. So tell us your take on it.
4: Yes, Michaela, thank you. For me, it was a shocking remark, even for Höcke's standards, that he would simply put out there that none of the Germans are responsible for Nazi atrocities and the Holocaust. And I've heard a lot of statements from him, and as my colleague just pointed out, it's we know that he has had these talking points for years. And
1: he can be legally called a fascist and a Nazi because of those statements in the past.
4: Absolutely. And I would even go as far as calling him a neo-Nazi, because it's to me, he's one of the few people in the AfD who really rightfully can be labeled as such. And still, I find it disappointing that it's not being picked up on. My impression is that German society has numbed a bit to these comments. We are used to them from the AfD, that's right. There used to be a party leader who called the Holocaust and the Nazi era
1: bird dropping.
4: Yeah. I'm sorry.
1: Yeah, just a speck of bird dropping
4: in the glorious thousands-year-old history of Germany.
1: Alexander Gauland, one of the co-founders of the AfD.
4: That's right. And back then there was a huge outcry in Germany, like to diminish Nazi atrocities in that way, still angered and shocked society. But now you have a politician who is like perhaps the next leader of the state of Thuringia after the next election. It's quite possible he might gain an absolute majority. So we're talking about somebody who will be in government. And with this attitude to our history and basically the constant attempts to deny German responsibility for the crimes. I mean, he said in his statement that, of course, there were a few supporters for the crimes, but it was not a few supporters. It was all of Germany. It was not just a dictatorship that was
1: doing anonymously and secretly
4: participating in this or organizing this, but the German society as such was complicit. I mean, people saw their neighbors being deported. People looted the property of their neighbors. People bought the property of their neighbors that were murdered or had to flee in auctions. And maybe many of them turned a blind eye, didn't want to know what was happening. But anyone who really faced reality or was willing to open their eyes should have known that something really bad, unhuman, criminal was happening to these people. And the constant attempts to deny this guilt and to like have the right consequences for everyday politics to this day, like this is an attempt that I find dangerous for our country.
1: And of course, what you just described actually is the very concept of the collective responsibility that is consensus in Germany and has been for decades across the political spectrum, of course, with the exception of the extreme right.
4: Right.
1: So this I found actually very remarkable. And Jakob, I want to take this to you again, because you closely analyze continuous attempts that amount to different narratives on German history as well. So can you unpack that for us? Where exactly on the scale are we here? Is this simply yet another comment before we talk about the specific timing of this? Or do you

0: find that this amounts to a conscious attempt to really shift the narrative now?
1: Well, when we talk about the Holocaust and the reception of the Holocaust in the far right, we have to differentiate between two phases, right? In Germany especially, because in 1994, there was this law passed which made the denial of the Holocaust actually a crime, right?
0: And he always stops short of that. I think it's really important to just make clear that he knows exactly where the legal boundaries are.
1: Yes, of course. We see in the beginning of the 90s that this outright Holocaust denial is not anymore a topic for the far right. I mean, some, of course, the lunatic fringe, as we call them, right, still longing for the Holocaust denial, but most part of the far right stopped the Holocaust denial right at that point, or maybe a little bit before. And the narratives they used until after that really shifted towards more of, you know, denying perpetrator roles, trivializing the crimes, or maybe trying to trivialize them by comparison, right? There's this famous frame from the bomben Holocaust, so trying to give a sort of false balance between the bombing of, for example, Dresden and the Holocaust, so the bomben Holocaust, right? So these are rhetoric strategies we've seen over years and years. And of course, the AfD tries to frame themselves as a conservative party, as a party everyone can vote for. So they really try to avoid these hard hard trivializations of the Holocaust, right? Because they know it's a hot topic in Germany. But still, over the last years, we see more and more attempts to really get this topic more on the map, but they're using coded language, right? They're talking about the cult of guilt, Schuldkult in German, right? So the commemoration of National Socialism and the atrocities and the crimes is too much. It's keeping the German nation down and the German people down. And it also restricts German politics, right? That's the whole topic. So we don't have to forget about that. The attack of the on the memory is an attack on the present, right? Because when you distort the past, you can make more space for politics nowadays. So it's really about distorting the past to make policies which are historically, of course, banned, right? Because of historical reasons, to make them maybe even more thinkable or even doable in the present time, right? I'm not saying that the AfD is planning like a new war or a new Holocaust or something like that. But of course, you really have to try to distort the past to make policies which are historically banned, a thinkable option for today's society.
0: So clearly there's an attempt by Björn Höcke to completely shift the narrative and also the understanding of Germans, reestablish pride, as he calls it himself. He says that he claims that he's come to rescue Germans from themselves. So he keeps detecting, that was also in these podcasts he just did, a self-hatred amongst Germans. And that's something he wants to counter. At the same time, the timing is very crucial. We are weeks ahead of a party conference of the far-right Alternative for Germany, which will happen in his home state of Thuringia in Erfurt. Björn Höcke will most likely see one of his closest allies be elected into the leadership of the Alternative for Germany overall, and he himself has said that then he can feel confident that he has a direct line into the party leadership of the Alternative for Germany. So clearly he's intent on steering the course of the AfD, which over more than a decade, always when having to take a decision, took that turn to the right. So what do you make of the timing of this, Melanie?
2: I'm not sure if it was a conscious decision to talk, to address this topic right now in this way, or if it was at the end of a long podcast, so maybe he just kind of blurted it out. But maybe we can give him credit and say maybe he just kind of said it without a deeper strategic thinking, but that doesn't make it any better, because it shows that this topic is so such a big presence in his subconscious that he will, you can expect a statement like this at any moment without inner censorship. He just blurts out his true ideology and he shows his true colors. He's not making a secret of this anymore. Like was already pointed out that he most likely, very likely, wrote for right-wing extremists pamphlets when he was a teacher. He wrote them under a wrong name, under a false name, to escape sanctions, being a member of public service. But now he doesn't need this kind of

0: disguise anymore. And he openly says these things and he feels safe saying them in his party. The party leaders don't dare even try to get rid of him anymore. And if you talk to AfD people these days and confront them with the statement, it's more like a shrug, you know. This is what Höcke has always said. We know him. Come on, it's just Höcke. You know, yeah. The state of Thuringia is very small and his...
1: He's like that weird uncle at the table who always comes out with statements that are not AfD party policy. Because this is... actually, in fact, I think it's interesting that Alice Weidel has stopped reacting to Björn Höcke. There is no official reaction. I reached out to her team once again just to make sure I didn't miss anything. I didn't get anything back in time for the recording of this podcast. So she didn't react to that, but she did react to a different statement where he was talking about East and West. But we'll get to that in a moment. But before, I would just like us to listen to how confident the AfD is right now in Germany that it will soon be in power. It was quite telling when there was the statement in parliament by Friedrich Merz on the summits that were coming up, the G7 and the EU summit that are taking place this week. The opposition, the largest opposition, always has the first right of response. And she used that to say this. And I think this is important to know that this is against the backdrop of the AfD now nationwide polling ahead of Friedrich Merz's conservative CDU-CSU bloc.
2: You have two options, Mr. Merz. You can break the deadlock by ending the left-wing coalition with the SPD and seeking new constructive majorities. Or you can continue to wait and do nothing, which is to be expected, until the citizens force new elections for an AfD-reform government, first in the states and then at the federal level.
1: So a very confident AfD, Melanie, is that her just being arrogant or how much reason does she have to be that?
0: Well, on a state level, she has good reason to be arrogant and sure of her victory.
1: This is at least Weidel, the co-leader of the AfD. Yeah.
0: Yes, and Weidel, I mean, everybody knows the polls, but from my experience, AfD has often done better in the polls than in the actual election. But on a state level in East Germany, you can be quite sure that the polls correctly mirror the reality and how people are going to vote. And we might see an absolute majority for the AfD in two states of Germany. And in that case, they don't need the CDU to implement lots of decisions, for example, in the educational sector. And I think on a federal level, she's still maybe biting off more than she can chew. It's AfD is still far away from like ruling alone and all, or making it impossible to form a majority against her. I think this is still, but it's already on the horizon, this scenario. It's not totally out of the question that we will live to see the scenario in not so many years. So
1: yeah, a lot of course hinges on those elections in Saxony-Anhalt, which are the first elections where there's an expectation that they might not gain the absolute majority in votes, but in seats in parliament because of the election system. So that's also interesting that these comments are all coming in view of that.
0: Right.
1: And so Alice Weidel didn't react to this Holocaust responsibility comment, but she did react to something else that Björn Höcke said. He himself, coming from West Germany, having moved to Thuringia, he had this to say.
3: So in the West, in the western part of the Republic, there are German-speaking Americans, or rather, German-speaking Americans live there. And in the eastern part of the Republic, German-speaking Germans live. And I think this is a major and important factor that must be addressed if one wants to explain the polarization of German society and also this East-West dichotomy. In the East, people are still German. In the West, over the course of decades, they've found a substitute identity and have allowed themselves to be completely taken over by American culture.
1: Jakob, I want to take this to you. You do your research in Thuringia, in Jena. How does this resonate with people in the East?
4: Well, first of all, we've seen attempts to really play the East German identity card from the AfD in Thuringia since 2019 at least. 19 at least.

0: Sorry, back then they used the slogan "Fulfill the transformation," so vollende die Wende. So they really tried to put themselves into the shoes of the GDR opposition, right? Nowadays, since maybe 2 or 3 years, we see sort of that they're trying to play both sides, right? On the one hand, they try to reframe the GDR as a sort of social and secure and very in a sort of also ethnic homogeneous country, right? So they try to really portray this GDR as a nostalgic place people long for. On the other hand, they try to frame themselves as sort of the heirs of the opposition of the GDR, right? And they try to put all the negative aspects of the GDR, like the lack of freedom of speech, also repression, and of course a lack of democratic pluralism. They try to take all these negative values of the GDR and try to project them on the liberal democracy nowadays, right? So they're playing sort of a double game, if you will. And what does that for them? They're getting voters from both sides, right? So they get people who are nostalgic about the GDR, and they're also getting the people to the ballot who oppose the GDR and maybe are in a fundamental opposition to liberal democracy. So they're actually contradicting themselves, but they're playing both sides and they're getting victors from both sort of both groups, right? So that's really a strategy which really works, sadly, right? And especially this East German identity thing is huge for the AfD, right? There's since a few years this attempt to reclaim the Simson, so it's a small motorbike produced in the late GDR by the millions, and nowadays it's still a symbol of, you know, movement and freedom and mobility really in East Germany, especially for young people because you can drive them when they're 16 years old. And the AfD is really trying to leverage that and really incorporating this whole Simson cult into their campaigns actually. Björn Höcke himself did a motorbike tour with on a Simson with youths from East Germany in Greiz, so it's a huge deal for them. And the other parties clearly have, you know, they don't have an answer to this whole East German identity politics the AfD is pushing right now.
1: But if I may say, Jakob, I agree, totally agree with you that the strategy works very well for East Germany. But I think on a national level, this statement was a mistake. It does tap into the very strong anti-American sentiment in parts of the AfD. But it's still, I think many AfD fans or members or politicians see it as an insult because they believe they're real Germans, obviously, and they feel they're being reduced to like American slaves or like American puppets maybe. And I think that part was a strategic mistake, and this is why the party leadership has distanced itself from it, or probably at least this is the statement you hinted at earlier. And I think it's a bit sad to see that this is the kind of statement they would rebuff, but the Holocaust statement, or the statement that the real Germans didn't really have anything to do with it, is not something that will cause any kind of backlash
2: Yeah, this was all
1: anymore.
2: in the space of 10 days. This was less than 10 days. And I also was going to ask you about it because clearly Alice Weidel, the co-leader, got a bit cold feet when she heard that particular comment. The AfD has been able to almost double what it got in regional elections in the West as well. We just saw that in Baden-Württemberg, in Rhineland-Palatinate, huge gains. So clearly she got nervous about this and pointed out to Björn Höcke, and again, she doesn't criticize him openly, but she pointed out that he's a Wessi himself, that he is from the West. And actually there was one voice, but he comes more conservative leaning, Rüdiger Lukassen, who spoke of SED speech. SED is the former party, the Communist Party that ran East Germany. So I thought that was remarkable. That seems like a very West German comment, seeing him as a
1: Absolutely.
2: complete Aussie
1: Well,
2: in
1: yeah. Well,
2: ideological communism Aussie, yeah,
1: yeah. You have to be
2: East German.
1: aware that, I mean, without getting too far into the underbelly of the AfD, but Rüdiger Lukassen, who you just quoted, is a former army
2: Yes.
1: Member, very highly
2: Yeah.
1: decorated, and he believes in NATO, he
2: Yeah.
1: believes in the Western alliance, and he's kind of an opponent within the party to Höcke. So Höcke is more represents the people who seek a close alliance with Russia, who, like I said, encourage the anti-American sentiment or try to play play with this or encourage people to have like anti-American positions. So that these two people clash is kind of normal because they're rivals within the party. But I found it interesting that even Alice Weidel would go that far to indirectly criticize him. It is a risk for her.
2: Yes.
1: He has so much power within the party that to speak out against him, and even be it without like directly attacking him, is already a gamble.
2: And Jakob, I just want to bring you back in on that. When you look at all the different aspects we just discussed right now, how far away are we from actually from German history books being rewritten, or at least the public discourse successfully changed here in Germany?
0: Well, I think it changed over the last years tremendously, right? Our project leader, Jens Christian Wagner, always talks about the climate change in commemoration culture, right? Especially when we look to Saxonia-Anhalt, we just talked about it. I mean, they've got like the slogan, less Hitler, more Bismarck. And that really shows where the path is going down, right? And also, if you look at the program for Saxonia-Anhalt, they're talking about that the German remembrance culture is national masochism or a cult of guilt. All these terms come up. So, I mean, they don't have to pronounce it until the last drop, but we know where the path is heading. And if it comes to an AfD coalition or maybe a majority of the AfD for itself in Saxonia-Anhalt, I think cultural politics and education is the first things they're going to tackle. Because one of the most influential persons in the AfD Saxonia-Anhalt is Hans-Thomas Tilschneider, and he is obsessed with German history and German culture. So I think that is, of course, the first topic they are going to tackle.
2: And I'm really grateful that we were able to look at all these different layers of this and what it means in real terms. And I just want to conclude, Melanie, what do you see as the potential avenue for the parties of the center out of this, and why is it unlikely to be an attempt to ban the far-right alternative for Germany?
1: Well, I mean, the German legal system has this unique tool to protect the democratic system against extremist parties that seek to destroy it. This is what we learned from the Weimar Republic, that sometimes you can use democratic measures to destroy democracy, basically. So this is a preventative tool, so to say. But of course, it's a very harsh attack on the party system, because you can
2: it's also a very powerful instrument,
1: which has failed before, right? Mm. And which would eliminate, like you said, the biggest opposition party in Germany if successful. So also from a democratic standpoint, isn't it problematic to take away the political party that obviously a lot of Germans set their hopes into and have voted for? So I think politicians are scared of the criticism that they try to get rid of a political opponent that they cannot deal with political measures. So they use the legal system to destroy an opposition they don't like. So this is why they're holding back, and nobody wants to be the one maybe failing in the constitutional court to get AfD abolished. And this is why nobody dares use this tool. I believe, I mean, there are many legal scholars who say, why don't we start with the prohibition of maybe just parts of the AfD, because, for example, the
2: youth organization got close to it and then regrouped, exactly, basically.
1: And the branch that Björn Höcke is running has been deemed anti-constitutional for years, and they never tried to legally attack it. And so why not start with this part of the party? And because you have the proof, you have the documents, and there's no election on the horizon, you could safely do it now. But I think there's a hesitation, and there's just the fear to be seen as somebody who, like in a football game, you know, instead of winning against the other team, you try to, I don't know, slash their tires so they don't even get to the game. So, and that it's an illegitimate measure. And so politicians are worried to be themselves being branded anti-democratic by doing this.
2: Yeah, so clearly the political debate here is stuck on that. And just to wrap it up with you, Jakob, as a social scientist, I would like to get your sense of what is your prediction of what we will see happen in terms of narratives shifting? Or do you see any chance of a correction through public debate over the coming years?
0: Well, my impression is that educators and politicians and commemoration sites really are aware of the topic

0: people voted in the state election for the AfD. How do we get these people back? How do we get them back on a sort of democratic track, at least, right? And when it comes to shifting narratives, I think the narratives have been shifted way too much over the last years. And I think it would be wise to really tackle historical revisionism and distortion in a more offensive way and actually go there where it's reproduced. And that's mainly social media nowadays, right? We're trying still to tackle historical distortion and revisionism like in the 20th century, but we're in the 21st century now. And if you look at TikTok, if you look at Instagram, it's full of content of historical distortion, of revisionist propaganda, and we really need to start tackle it where it comes from. So that's right now.
1: Thank you very much, Jakob. And I just want to add that in the state of Thuringia, the AfD is also being observed by domestic intelligence because it is as a whole there seen as potentially countering the democratic system itself. But with your suggestion to take this into digital media, I think we just established at least three other episodes of Berlin Briefing here. So Jakob, I thank you very much for your expertise. Melanie, thank you so much for your political analysis. I would love you to sign up to our weekly newsletter, Berlin Briefing, if you haven't done so already. There's a lot more analysis on the issues of the week, a deep dive into German politics. And of course, don't forget to drop us a line on questions you may have where you would like to take us a deeper dive. With that, thank you very much for watching and listening wherever you are.
2: This is DW News, our top stories. Airstrikes have been reported in southern Lebanon after officials in several countries said Israel and Hezbollah had agreed to a ceasefire. The truce was called after a series of Israeli attacks that Lebanon's health ministry said killed 47 people. Israel's Prime Minister Benjamin Netanyahu earlier vowed that Hezbollah would pay a heavy price after four Israeli soldiers were killed. The fighting in Lebanon has put a new peace framework signed by the U.S. and Iran in doubt. The first talks under that memorandum of understanding were set for Switzerland on Friday, but have been postponed. President Trump and the Iranian foreign minister have been trading accusations on social media less than 2 days after the deal was signed. Italian Prime Minister Giorgia Meloni has responded angrily to comments by Donald Trump that have caused outrage in Italy. The U.S. president said Meloni begged her for a picture at the G7 summit and that he agreed only because he felt sorry for her. Meloni said the incident was fabricated, saying, quote, "Neither I nor Italy ever beg." The Italian foreign minister has canceled a U.S. trip in response.
3: Can you guess what old car tires have to do with steel production? Here's a hint.
4: Not a bad bunny.
3: Transforming Business delivers answers in a nutshell. 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
5: Both presidents of the U.S. and Iran have presented their signed memorandum of understanding to the world, calling it a diplomatic success and historic. But recent history should tell us someone is missing. Israeli Prime Minister Benjamin Netanyahu. Now, when the U.S. launched its war against Iran last February, it did so with its most important Middle East ally, Israel. But relations between Netanyahu and Trump have soured considerably since then, and many observers believe that Israel could yet threaten a long-term peace agreement. So what do people in Israel think of the deal? Our correspondent Tanya Kramer has been getting a sense of the mood there.
6: An Iranian missile struck Erez Vega Kadosh's apartment in Tel Aviv a year ago at the start of the 12-day war between Israel and Iran.
7: We had a pretty close explosion and we realized there is no more door for the safe room. We hear the sprinklers, like water running. And we see that our apartment doesn't exist anymore.
6: Now, a year later, the U.S. and Iran have signed a memorandum to end the war that the U.S. and Israel launched in February. But for many Israelis like Erez, this

0: agreement, which includes a $300 billion fund for post-war reconstruction and for Iran's highly enriched uranium to be diluted under the supervision of the IAEA, falls far short of what they had hoped for.
1: From what I gather, this is not good for us. I mean, to understand that we've been through two waves of war with Iran to eventually having an agreement that doesn't even mean they will not actually have nuclear power. This is not what we sign up for.
0: He's not the only one. While many Israelis supported the war, a lot of criticism is being leveled at Prime Minister Benjamin Netanyahu for not achieving much. And there's a general sense that this agreement will not hold.
2: I just think that everything we went through here for the past few months was all for nothing. And why start something you're going to end this way? This is my opinion. I think it was useless, and I genuinely don't support anything that happened. I hope this deal will bring us peace and we're all going to live happily ever after, but it's probably not what's going to happen.
3: It's unfinished business, and that the regime wasn't weakened to an extent that the people will have the power to overrule it, and that they still basically present a threat to Israel. So since I live here.
0: For Benny Sabati, a former Israeli intelligence officer born in Tehran, Iran's concessions are superficial because all of the same people are still in charge.
4: There is no change in the nuclear program, in the missile program, in the terror program, because these are the same people who ran these programs for Iran before taking out Khamenei and some of the figures, and even after that.
0: There is a general sense in Israel that they've been sidelined with this agreement. It certainly hasn't helped most here feel safer.
1: We would like to see the conflict end, at least in some of the fronts. I mean, with Iran, with Lebanon, it could have ended in a way that there would be an agreement. There would be something that we know that it would be long-lasting. Buying silence or buying a time of quiet is an October 6th mentality. And this is how we look at it as Israelis right now.
5: Well, despite those concerns, the Trump administration is calling on Israel to abide by the terms of the memorandum and to hold back its criticism of the deal. Here is the U.S. vice president speaking today, referring to Israeli Prime Minister Benjamin Netanyahu by his nickname, Bibi.
6: What I will say, and this does bother me, is that you've seen people within Bibi's cabinet who have come out and attacked the deal, and in some ways very personally attacked the President of the United States. And I guess my message to them would be twofold. Number one, Donald J. Trump is the only head of state in the entire world who is sympathetic to the nation of Israel at this moment in time. And he happens to be the head of state of the world superpower. If I was in the cabinet of the Israeli government, I might not be attacking the only powerful ally that I have anywhere left in the entire world. And the second message I would give to some of those cabinet members, Bibi, to his credit, has not gone down this path, but to some of these cabinet members in Israel who are attacking the President of the United States, the other thing that I would say is that over the last 3 months, 2/3 of the defensive weapons that have protected your homeland have been built by American hands and paid for by American tax dollars. The problem for Israel is not Donald J. Trump. And anybody in Israel who thinks their biggest problem is the President of the United States needs to wake up and smell the reality of the situation that country is in.
5: All right, I want to pull in now Laura Blumenfeld. She's a Middle East analyst, Johns Hopkins University. She was the senior policy advisor on former U.S. Secretary of State John Kerry's Israeli-Palestinian negotiating team. Blumenfeld, it's good to have you with us. We just heard some very strong words there from the U.S. vice president criticizing members of Israel's government. How significant is this pressure coming from Washington, and how do you think it's going to be received in Israel?
7: Well, I think that foreign policy in general under this administration is hyper-personalized. So what you're seeing now is tension between two countries, but it's really about the two men. And I would say, you know, if there's been sort of a flare up, a falling out between President Trump and Prime Minister Netanyahu, it's not so much why is it happening now, but what took them so long. The three men have a lot in common. Their Venn diagrams of overlapping interests are about 80%. You know, they have similar kind of

0: combustible personalities. They're both obsessed with polls. They hate the New York Times. They're on their third wife. And they also live by a motto, which actually came from Ronald Reagan, which was peace through strength. But the problem what's happening now, I think, is President Trump is sensing and smelling weakness, a sense of vulnerability in Benjamin Netanyahu, not only strategically, militarily. After all, Netanyahu has been fighting a war on seven fronts since almost two and a half years, but also politically. He's up for re-election, and the Israeli population is really starting to sour on him. Mm-hmm. So Trump is feeling frustrated with the outcome in the Iran war, and I think that he's taking the opportunity to strike Netanyahu because he smells that weakness.
1: Yeah, I mean, that's a lot to unpack there that you've presented to us. Let me ask you, do you think that Israel is likely to accept the terms of this deal or resist U.S. pressure?
0: Well, I think that there are probably three small problems and one huge and a fourth very huge problem that Israelis have with the deal. Number one, the money. You know, with that cash being released through the oil sanction waivers, the coffers are going to start to be filled with an Islamic regime which is committed to destroying the state of Israel. So I think money is the first problem with the memorandum of understanding. The second thing is leverage. What they see this as sort of a front loading of American concessions. Basically, the face of maximum pressure, Donald Trump has turned into the face of maximum concessions, and there'll be no more leverage to reach that all important nuclear deal. And third, trust. The Israelis do not trust Iran. They feel like they've never been good on any of their commitments except for the one, which is to eradicate the state of Israel. But I think the fourth, and this is to your question about what is the red line for them, it's this linkage between Iran and the United States, that conflict, and the conflict between Israel and Hezbollah in Lebanon, because that's their closest neighbor and what they considered their most existential threat before October 7th when Hamas crossed the border and attacked Israel. So I think it's sort of Israel's going to hold the line when it comes to fighting back and self-defense when it comes to Lebanon. Israel's ambassador said, Yechiel Leiter said, no self-respecting country would allow itself to sustain attacks as Israeli populations have by Hezbollah without fighting back.
1: I know you're aware of what the U.S. Vice President suggested today about Israel being heavily dependent on U.S. military support. How much leverage does that actually give Washington in this environment?
0: Well, that's an excellent question, because Israelis have been anticipating this moment. They've been reading the tea leaves or watching the polls, and especially the younger generation of Americans, both on the left and the right, saying that they should sort of disengage from Israel and the kind of military and financial support they give to Israel. So Prime Minister Netanyahu himself has said that Israel needs to wean itself off of the United States of military support over the next 10 years. Is this kind of a jump before you pushed? I would argue yes, but they are anticipating that kind of severance between that aid.
1: So what we're looking at here, if I'm understanding you correctly, is that we're looking at this possibly becoming a real rift between the U.S. and Israel.
0: Not at all. I think that, you know, Prime Minister Netanyahu, according to President Trump, was a wartime prime minister. President Trump is pivoting from his wartime footing, you know, his good sort of cockpit buddy and ally, Prime Minister Netanyahu, to the Gulf nations. He wants to become a peacetime president. This is all about the Benjamin's baby, as they say. And I don't mean Benjamin Netanyahu. I mean Ben Franklin. I mean the dollars. Trump said that this is a sort of financial move. When he signed the document, the MOU, he put a finger up for saying that the stock market's going up, and a finger down meaning gas prices are dropping. I think if you look at the context, back in 1982, Ronald Reagan threatened Prime Minister Menachem Begin of Israel, saying, if you bomb Beirut, this will permanently alter the relationship between the United States and Israel. There's been friction in the past, but I don't see a rupture coming.
1: Yeah, it's a good point you bring up, too. We heard President Trump say yesterday that when he was talking about this deal, this is where the money is. Middle East analyst Laura Blumenfeld, as always, Mr. Blumenfeld, it's good to have you on, good to get your insights. Thank you.
0: Thank you.
1: One of the main provisions of the agreement between Iran and the U.S. is reopening the Strait of Hormuz, but shipping companies remain cautious. They warn that it could take months before things get back to normal in one of the world's most important shipping routes.
2: Around 300 vessels operated by

0: The German shipping giant Hapag-Lloyd are currently at sea around the world. Four of them are stranded in the Persian Gulf. Since the war began, the company has been in constant contact with its crews. Now there is some optimism.
1: The costs were enormous. During the conflict, fuel prices rose by as much as $400 per ton. We use around 100,000 tons of fuel every week, so that's an additional $40 million in fuel costs alone. On top of that, containers could no longer be shipped into the Persian Gulf and had to be stored temporarily in ports of India and Oman. And then there were insurance costs, which skyrocketed. Hopefully, the peace agreement will now bring back some stability.
0: Around 2,000 vessels are currently stuck in the Persian Gulf, including 45 German ships. That's according to the German Shipowners Association. Although some traffic has resumed on the route, ship owners warn that a full return to pre-war operations will take time, as the Strait of Hormuz must be first cleared of mines.
1: First, there have to be security guarantees so that ships can pass safely and freely. Then there needs to be coordination and organization. Not every vessel can pass through the Strait of Hormuz at the same time.
0: Trade experts also caution that global oil flows are unlikely to return to pre-war levels overnight.
1: Once logistics networks have adjusted and shipping routes are fully restored, we should see some easing across the container shipping market, particularly in relation to the Persian Gulf. Crude oil may take a bit longer, as reserves first need to be replenished.
0: There is another concern for Hapag-Lloyd and other shipping companies. If Iran decides to impose transit fees on vessels, the costs could be substantial.
1: If such a fee were introduced, it would be devastating for the entire industry. It could cost companies millions to transit. In some cases, that would be more expensive than passing through either the Panama or the Suez Canal.
0: For now, ship owners are cautious. They hope that negotiations between Tehran and Washington don't break down and that soon one of the world's most vital maritime corridors can see traffic return to normal.
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5: The competing part is the most addicting, like stepping on stage. I think it's not livable. Most of the days I feel like really drained.
6: Can you also imagine like to make money with it? Like,
5: No, with this sport.
7: 6 months on a strict diet, blood, sweat and tears at the gym, hormones all over the place, all for just a couple of minutes on this stage.
6: Is bodybuilding healthy?
5: No.
7: This is Mirtel. She's 17 and has one single goal, to win gold at the European Bodybuilding Championship. We followed her through the toughest period of her preparation and accompanied her to the championships in Spain. What price do you have to pay to give it your all? And what if even that isn't enough?
5: I'm motivated to get through this last hard training of the prep, but I'm kind of tired and hungry, but it's the last one, so I might as well enjoy it.
7: The championship is around the corner. Next week, Mirtel will head to Spain and nerves are rising. But now we're in Tallinn, Estonia, Mirtel's hometown. Every morning she films herself running through poses in front of the mirror. Because bodybuilding isn't just about building your body. You also have to display your body so your muscles pop out as much as possible. And that's what Mirtel is working on with her coach.

0: It's usually a video of my form, which I send to my coach Hilary, and then she can analyze what changes needs to be made in the next week.
1: Preparing for this kind of competition can take 6 months. Right now, Mirta's whole world revolves around training. She's not the only one. Gen Z is more fitness-focused than any generation before. Almost 40% work out regularly, and even more women are weightlifting. Many discover bodybuilding on social media. For Mirtil, who got into the sport a year and a half ago, it was through her older sister, Marta. She's been training for competitions with her coach, Eleri, for some time now, and she's still Mirtil's inspiration. But with 3 years in competitive acrobatics, Mirtil already has a strong athletic foundation.
0: I was just going to the gym, and then I felt like something was missing. I didn't have a goal or anything, and I was just missing the adrenaline. I think through the whole summer I saw her meal prepping things and all the trainings, and it just like in my mind I always thought that it's so cool. The most exciting was to see my body change.
1: Back when Mirtil was 16, she shifted her diet overnight so she could enter a competition together with her sister Marta. For the upcoming championship, it will be the first time that Mirtil is heading to a competition without her sister by her side. But Marta is supporting her as best she can.
2: Have you been jealous when you see my food portions?
0: Yeah, definitely. On dinner, I like if I only get like two potatoes, then you have like a whole bowl of them. Not like a bad jealous. I'm happy that you get to eat right now. How have you seen me now that I have had two or more really rough weeks? Because I don't have a lot of energy and I'm a lot more hungrier.
2: I mean, you definitely have been a lot moodier. Sometimes it's a little bit hard to communicate with you because your brain like functions a little bit slower.
1: Every last gram is counted in Mirtil's nutrition plan. Nutrition is as important for bodybuilding as working out. Since Mirtil is a natural bodybuilder, she tells us she only uses natural dietary supplements. For the muscles to be as visible as possible, body fat has to be as low as possible. The strict diet leads many women and girls to temporarily stop having their periods, as the body switches to a kind of survival state. But according to Mirtil, this preparation phase isn't even the hardest. We'll get to that later.
3: Is bodybuilding healthy?
0: No. In some way it is, because you're eating so clean and like moving around, but like the stage look, this isn't like healthy, not at all. I think it's not livable. Most of the days I feel like really drained. It's hard to do the simplest things, like even just like cooking or getting up and brushing teeth. In school, when there's a lot of work to do, it's harder to focus now. And obviously I'm thinking about the upcoming competitions, like a little nervous. I don't know how to enjoy the moment, because I always am thinking like what I have to do next. There's always so much to do.
1: Mirtil is in the 11th grade, and between school and training, she has barely any time left for friends. Even if she did, she doesn't have the energy. She's saving that energy for the final preparations. Today's her final gym workout in Tallinn before she heads to the championships. This is Mirtil's trainer, Eleri. Along with her husband, she leads Estonia's largest bodybuilding team, and the women have been especially successful. Last year, they were right at the top of the country rankings. Eleri says that it's down to her unique approach to supporting her athletes from start to finish, an approach she's also using with Mirtil.
4: Today we're gonna push for the last time, and it's back and shoulders. Next week it's just gonna come down to make the body rest a bit, then it's gonna look even better on stage. Yeah.
1: In the run-up to the competition, Mirtil does cardio 5 times, strength training 3 times, and acrobatics 1 this week. On top of all this, she goes through her artistic fitness routine 3 times. A tough schedule to survive. So no wonder that Mirtil has chosen the song Survivor for her performance.
5: Eleri, do you think Mirtil can make it number one? What do you think?
0: You can control what you do, but you cannot control what your opponents, other athletes do, and what the judges are thinking at this stage. So
6: she have done what she can do, and that's the most important. Also emotionally,

0: it's a bit easier for the adults to handle this everything.
1: 1 week later in North Barcelona, in Santa Susana, the site of the European Bodybuilding Championship. Over the next few days, more than 1,000 participants will compete in around 130 categories. Mirtil's first day kicks off at 5:30 a.m. The stylists are working around the clock to ensure everyone's makeup is perfect and not a single hair is out of place, with 3 hours dedicated to each athlete. And that's not cheap. The beauty prep costs around 200 euros, an outfit around 500. Then the registration fee, including accommodation, is over 450 euros, on top of her travel costs and Ellery's fees. And all of that for competitions with no cash prizes for amateurs. The best you can hope for is a payment from your association. Local clubs sometimes financially support their top athletes.
2: Pays for all of this.
3: My parents. My parents do. They support my
4: careers.
3: Dreams, yeah.
2: Can you also imagine like to make money with it? Like
3: with this sport, no.
2: Why?
3: It's just not possible. But I have the goal.
1: We're not allowed to show how the fake tan is applied, but it's used to ensure that the muscles pop out under the stage lighting. Mirtil will step onto the stage 5 times today, right up till the evening. The day kicks off with the Junior Women Artistic Fitness category for 15 to 20 year olds. Mirtil is performing under the watchful eye of 9 judges. Next comes the body round, where athletes present their bodies in certain set poses. And in between, waiting backstage, where only the trainers are allowed to enter.
5: How is Mirtil doing?
6: Calm, relaxed. She doesn't move, basically laying down and just focusing on the competition because it's just the beginning.
1: Finally, the results. Mirtil wins silver. The bodies you see here can seem completely unrealistic for regular people. Many ask whether it's even possible to achieve a physique like this without any kind of doping, a question that's especially relevant in the amateur discipline and for very young athletes. That's why amateur competitions have spot drug tests. Mirtil herself has been tested before. Okay, but now a bodybuilding history lesson. Bodybuilding competitions primarily arose from the strength and circus shows of the late 1800s in Europe. The Prussian, Eugene Sandow, is held up as one of the first modern bodybuilders. The sport boomed around 1939 with competitions like Mr. America, and later on in the 70s with Arnold Schwarzenegger. Since then, women have also started competing. Back to today's competition. Next up is the open category for adults, artistic fitness over 1.63 meters. Besides height and gender, there aren't any other restrictions on participation. The procedure is basically always like before. First the routine, then the body rounds. The judges cast their votes. And again, Mirtil secures silver.
3: Just really proud of myself because last year I placed like third, fourth and sixth. So it definitely is an upgrade.
1: On the second day, Mirtil gets another silver in the bikini fitness category and won 5th place. But what's left after all the adrenaline is gone?
7: The competing part is the most addicting, like stepping on stage. Like the minute you step on the stage, it's just thriving on the feeling. And yeah, one of the hardest things may be the reverse dieting, because I think it's like mind games for the head, because now after competing, you obviously need to gain back the weight and you're just so used to seeing your body so lean, like all the lines, and then suddenly like you get to eat more. Now I understand that this body, it isn't livable for every day.
1: Mirtil might one day build a career out of her knowledge of exercise and nutrition. And what's next for Mirtil?
7: I definitely want to compete again, but I think I need to give myself a little break after this season, like a little longer break. But it's something definitely that I will come back to. I don't have any like competing plans for the next season. Yeah, I'll just go with the flow and see how

0: Wiala, at home on the world's biggest stages. But back home in the village of Funzi, northern Ghana, she's on a mission.
1: I thought, I cannot sit down and watch.
0: Fighting for better sanitation and health.
1: If others are not going to do something about it, I'll do something about it. And I'll use my popularity to do that, to encourage people to come out.
0: Eco Africa. Next.
2: How long have you been bleeding? I can't see the amniotic sac.
0: Life here is terribly difficult and terribly beautiful. Born in Bethlehem.
2: We will continue to bring children into this world, and we will do everything for them, despite the obstacles that lay in our path.
0: In 2 hours.

0: a pop diva and fashion icon from Ghana. Bothered about village toilets? Really?
1: Wiyala means Vidua in the Xhosa language, and she sure lives up to her name, known as a champion of girls and women's rights. Now she's taken on another battle.
2: She has a voice and a message, and charisma to boot. Wiyala, known as the Lioness of Africa. The singer-songwriter from Ghana is well known on the international stage, performing in Europe, Canada, Australia, and beyond. But we join Wiyala as she heads back to her hometown of Funsi in northern Ghana. Right into the field that lies scattered about here. And the trash. Oh, and then there's illegal deforestation and climate change. Wiyala is back to raise awareness and get things moving.
3: I thought, I cannot sit down and watch. If others are not going to do something about it, I'll do something about it. And I'll use my popularity to do that, to encourage people to come out.
4: Hi, everyone. Yes.
2: Funsi is the capital of Wa East District in northern Ghana. It's home to about 50,000 people who live from farming, selling wood, or doing odd jobs. Only 11% of the homes here have a toilet, and there are no public toilets at all, so it is normal for people to head out into the nature instead. Some even feel that is more hygienic. The toilets are not clean. Sometimes there are even maggots in them. It makes me feel like vomiting. So I would rather go out into the bush. But answering nature's call in nature has led to sickness.
3: So you can imagine the flies going around. How can I identify the fly that went and sat on a shit? It might get over to my house, sneak into my kitchen and still sit on my food.
2: Funsi's health center offers hard facts to back up her case. Joseph Akambo is treating his third typhoid patient today. 7 out of 10 typhoid cases here are caused by illness linked to poor hygiene.
5: Each year, there's an increase in the numbers, and it's even overwhelmed the staffs. This one is due to the defecation around. They throw filth just everywhere.
3: Disease, sickness, that leads to death. And who are the ones suffering? Mostly the young ones. Because if we, the adults, do nothing about it and we keep poisoning the environment, the little children don't know.
2: On stage, Wiyala radiates the energy of a woman who can't usher in change fast enough. Let's pick up the pace. Wiyala's next challenge, waste. Here is the problem and solution, Wiyala's time. Many residents in Funsi simply dump their trash in the countryside despite the possibility of fines or even jail term. Containers for trash provided by the authorities aren't being used enough. People say they are too far away.
3: You won't believe that even along the road, you find people dumping. And the time they dump, you will not see them.
2: While others dump their trash secretly, Wiyala is cleaning up. On Facebook, she has a clear message for those who are all talk and no action.
6: Please, if you want to talk about the rubbish, pick up your broom and talk to the rubbish and clean it, okay?
2: These residents have heeded her call. They are cleaning up one of the most littered parts of the town.
6: Some of the community members in Funsi right here, they came out to help so that we can clean. But we are going to make it a constant cleanup every weekend or every end of the month.
2: Clogged drainage channels are also being cleared out.
7: We have taken it up that we help to
4: clean the whole environment and the entire community as well.
2: The local town elders have long sat on their sidelines waiting for someone else to initiate change.
7: Government officials cannot come together to develop all of it. But if we have a person like this, she has a lot of friends who also like her. We know our development can come through her.
2: And without Wiala, this project would never come about either. It's a solar-powered drip irrigation system. After performing a concert at the German embassy, she persuaded the ambassador to secure the funding. But today, the spotlight is not on the big star, but on local women. Using land provided by the town, they plan to grow vegetables for the dry season, okra, tomatoes, and eggplants. Until now, many of them produce charcoal illegally just to make ends meet, but that helped drive climate change in the region. The new field is an opportunity. Now we will get decent businesses. I used to sell wood, which wasn't something I liked doing. Now I plan to start a porridge business. I hope the garden can help me to raise the money. Progress is also being made on the toilet front. Well, maybe. Wiala visit a new building that is still under construction.
6: Well, it looks like a bathroom, but they must fix a toilet. Yes, it's big enough.
2: The owner assures her that is part of the plan. Since the information came that we need to put toilets in our homes, we have to embrace it. And we see that is important too. It means if you need to go to the toilet at night, it will no longer be scary. There's also more privacy, especially for us women. In the evening, Wiala's mission continues. She wants to reach everyone. With her local theater group, she's staging a play about litter and open defecation. One of the characters gets stomach problems after eating contaminated porridge. For the audience, it's a real eye-opener. In this community, it is common to see people selling food right next to fields. This drama shows us the consequences of that behavior.
8: The drama is speaking directly to the people with their own language that we understand, exhibiting the same habit because we live here. We know how we are, we know how we think, mentality, indiscipline. So we are playing back our own characters and attitude. That way the message goes quicker and then we will all change.
2: From the world stage back to her town of birth, Wiala's message

0: message is clear. Real change begins at home. Sometimes just one voice can awaken an entire community.
1: It is truly inspiring to discover that change can actually begin from an individual like Wiala Mfunsi. Following her around, I got to realize that she has become a signature in her community. People are obeying to her instructions, they are listening to her words and her advocacy that she uses many diverse platforms to engage through music, through radio, and through word and conversations. The people here are actually now changing positively. People are accepting that the responsibility of sanitation rests on their shoulders. They are cleaning their homes, they are installing toilets in their homes, and they are beginning to do this regularly than before. The change in Mfunsi may appear incremental, but this works for communities like that compared to sudden transformation, which mostly does not withstand the test of time.
2: The show is about to begin. A well-known artist and a poetry slammer have chosen an old minibus at an auto repair shop as their impromptu stage in Mali's capital, Bamako. The unsuspecting audience, a few guys sat around. Drissé Konaté first takes his time to assemble his tools for his next masterpiece. I've had a passion for drawing and painting ever since I was a child. When I was little, I dreamed of seeing myself in lots of bright, bold colours. Now he's in his mid-40s, and Mali itself has changed. Forests have been cut down, temperatures are rising, the environment increasingly polluted, partly through emissions from traffic. The so-called Sot Rama buses, with their advertisements, are one of Bamako's defining features. Konaté is famous for his colourful murals. Here, the left side of the tree shows what we're doing wrong. Deforestation with axes and chainsaws. On the right, what trees do for us. They absorb CO2 from car and factory emissions, purifying the air. These images have helped me understand a lot about climate change, and we are the generation that really has to deal with this. I invite you to face up to climate change. Next up, the poetry slammer.
3: De jour comme de nuit, la nature pleure les mauvaises habitudes des hommes, insensibles à sa protection contre les fléaux dévastateurs. 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
2: If we all use public transport, it will improve things. Everyone should leave their motorcycle or car at home and choose public transport instead. That's my main goal with this work. And it's definitely catching the attention of the younger generation. Then the minibus heads back into the city traffic with its powerful appeal to protect the environment.
4: How much does it cost in your city to breathe fresh air? Now, it sounds crazy, but in here in Lagos, you have to pay.
5: What do you mean I have to pay 1,000 naira just to sit in a park in Lagos? But I notice everyone else pays and goes about it like it's normal. Honestly, I get it. Without money, these parks won't be safe and spotless for you. And sure, 1,000 naira doesn't sound like much, but think about it. 1,000 naira twice a week is 8,000 naira a month. That's 10% of the minimum wage just to breathe fresh air. I wouldn't mind if there were free options, but there aren't. If you want to enjoy a park in Lagos, paying is the only way. Even if you can afford it, you only get to use them if you live close to where they are located. Because these parks are concentrated in certain areas, the crowded areas that need them the most often have nothing. So tell me, how can we make these spaces available to everyone, regardless of what you earn, or whether you live on the mainland or on the island? Toodles.
6: The smell hits you almost instantly. Soothing, refreshing, almost medical. And it comes from these trees. Now, there have been

0: planted widely across Africa. They're called eucalyptus. It was introduced in the 19th century for many reasons. This little beauty is a money spinner. Grown for its timber, construction, paper, firewood, or for its flowers that attract bees. So farmers can earn extra income, for example, in Kenya, Ethiopia, or South Africa. But there's a flip side. Eucalyptus is a water guzzler. Experts have always warned against it. But why? The Spanish region of Galicia might have some answers.
1: Eucalyptus is one of the world's fastest growing trees. It's predictable, dependable, and most importantly, highly profitable.
2: The management is simple. So you plant it, and then you have little work to do, just mainly clearing the undergrowth, and then waiting 12, 15, 20 years, and then you harvest it, and you begin again the cycle.
1: Juan Ramon Gallastegui Otero is vice president of the Galician Forest Association, which represents tens of thousands of forest owners. Since the 1970s, many Galicians flocked to plant eucalyptus with the promise of future riches. In 2024, it generated 167 million euros in the region. That drive for profit has been repeated worldwide. The tree is used to produce stuff like paper, clothes, and furniture. But there's a huge cost to it as well. Eucalyptus helps fires burn faster, hotter, and further than ever before.
3: So eucalypts and eucalypt forests are clearly one of the more flammable forests that we have in the world.
1: Tim Curran studies eucalyptus and plant flammability in New Zealand.
3: Many of the traits that they have lead to promoting a fire.
1: The eucalyptus oils are highly flammable. The eucalyptus bark is also pretty distinctive. It's very thick, it's very fibrous, and when this sets fire, it goes off.
3: Eucalypts produce burning embers, and they're quite famous for doing that. It's usually from their bark, and these burning embers can get carried many kilometres ahead of the fire front on the wind, and that starts new fires, for instance, on building.
1: The next issue, it grows back super quickly after fires.
4: Eucalypts have expanded beyond the original plantation borders.
1: Joaquim Sander Silva has studied the invasive qualities of eucalyptus in Portugal, particularly how they act after a fire.
4: It can grow three times faster than the native plants, so it easily takes over the whole ecosystem.
1: That can create a vicious cycle. Because eucalyptus burns so easily, fires can spread more quickly, creating large empty spaces in the forest. The perfect environment for more eucalyptus to grow over native species such as oak and chestnut. In Galicia, that cycle is becoming more and more apparent. The tree now covers almost 30% of all forest here. And from a bird's eye view, that reality becomes clear. The question now is, how do you even begin to fix this? Forest management is the buzzword in Galicia. Sean Evans-Pin leads a group of volunteers which is removing eucalyptus in a bid to promote a more diverse, safer landscape.
5: So this is an area that was affected by a very large fire in 2006. All the woodlands around the village burnt down. It was mostly pine at the time. And after that, it became invaded with eucalyptus. In 2016, there was another one. And that was the tipping point in this community. We decided we had to do something.
1: The de-eucalyptus brigades have since grown from 50 to 1,500 volunteers who operate all over Galicia.
5: Today, we have people from 8 to 80, really. And it's important to also create spaces where people come and regardless of their skills, their physical shape, their age, they can come and do something. There's people doing all sorts of jobs here today. All are important. And it's a way of everybody feeling and understanding and seeing they can do their bit.
1: Eucalyptus in Galicia is a convoluted tale of industry power, politics, and ineffective policy. In 1992, the Galician Regional Government released a forestry plan, which projected eucalyptus would reach 250,000 hectares by 2030. That number has

0: been far exceeded.
1: It's now around 500,000 hectares, which is a massive amount of land. And of course, this is happening both because of plantations, many of these plantations being illegal, but also because of land abandonment, because of forest fires, because of the invasive nature of the species. So it's a mix of all these that has led to this result.
0: The government took 30 years to revise its forestry plan. In 2021, it introduced a moratorium which prohibits new eucalyptus plantations, but illegal plots have still popped up and eucalyptus numbers have increased again.
1: I mean, Portugal lived the experience a few years ago. 200 people died, burnt in their cars. We would really hope we don't have to get there for real change in terms of applying existing laws, improving other laws to be really taken seriously.
0: The Galician government also does not recognise eucalyptus as invasive, despite recommendations from a scientific committee set up by the national government.
2: Rather than banning things, we should first have a forest management plan. We believe forests should have the species diversity they're meant to have, because everything adds value.
0: After decades of expansion, poor enforcement, and growing fire risk, everyone is playing catch-up to try and rectify the problem. In Galicia, community groups are trying to get on the front foot.
1: We've been eliminating eucalyptus from this whole area and allowing native trees to take that space. So it kind of creates a green fire break in the northeastern side of our community, which is the most exposed to fire. And eventually we're aiming to have a land which manages itself.
0: It's a simple idea, restore balance to the landscape. But until that happens, Galicia stands as a warning to the rest of the world about what can go wrong when planting a foreign species. From talking to people on the ground, you do get a sense that opinions are starting to change.
1: I think with older generations, there was this kind of sense that eucalyptus equates progress, and that is no longer the case with younger people. They don't see it, they see it more as a problem, and they're willing to make the change.
0: It may be too late to eradicate eucalyptus completely, but the key now is keeping it in check.
3: Okay, so today we've had environmental action on stage and on minibuses. But the message can also be spread from a pulpit.
4: When you see the discarded bottles, stop and pick them up and put them in one of the many trash containers you see everywhere, and then you will be blessed by God. This message goes down well here. Pastor Ferdinand Masabarikiza stresses to his congregation that loving God's creation also involves protecting them. Here at the Rehoboth Holy Church in Burundi, environmental protection is a pivotal and passionate issue. The teachings we're hearing in the church right now have made us realize that protecting the environment is our duty for every one of us. Protecting the planet means that we're also taking care of our own health. Here in Burundi, poor waste management has been posing a growing threat to the environment and to the population in the shape of social and health-related problems. Luisa Irankunda used to collect charcoal to sell for a modest amount of money. With the help of a church-affiliated NGO, she switched to a far lighter recyclable material, plastic bottles. A local company buys them and pays collectors in cash. The materials are then resold to recycling facilities in Burundi. I thank God that I'm able to feed my children. Before, I only came here to collect charcoal and didn't know about the bottles. Now I earn money collecting bottles. I can carry around 20 kilos of them. Many people collect up to 50 kilos of refuse a day, which earns them a sizable amount of money. With no functioning waste collection system, most trash ends up in canals and rivers, and eventually in Lake Tanganyika, the source of 90% of Bujumbura's drinking water. Currently, the only effective way to dispose of the bottles and other plastic items is to collect the waste and feed it back into the local economy. Which is why the congregation of the Rehoboth Holy Church have organized a beach cleanup today. The pastor explained what we can do to protect the environment, the rivers, and the lake, which you can see behind me. We're now doing what we can to remove everything that's polluting the lake. The volunteers for the cleanup are joined by Silas Bukumi, director of Nezerua Investment Group. He explains how microplastics in the lake enter local people's bodies via the fish caught here. And that's another reason why fisher Samuel Manirakiza is glad to be taking part. It's been great to join the other people here and be involved in the cleanup. I've been working here for years and feel the initiative was really necessary. We're given instructions on how to dispose of the bottles we collect, and we earn money. That's down to circular economy initiatives such as the Nezerua Investment Group. From plastics to paper and cardboard, the company ensures that waste generated in Bujumbura is turned back into valuable raw materials. We're working together with churches, cooperatives, and local associations because it enables us to reach a significant share of the population. And Christians take action when their priest tells them to. Back at the Rehoboth Holy Church, Pastor Ferdinand Mazabarikiza continues to passionately preach the spiritual value of caring for the environment. Faith without action is meaningless. No one should claim to pray if they don't actually do anything. The word of the Lord clearly teaches us that faith without works is dead. The church in the Burundian capital sees recycling as a mission, a message that has been embraced by its congregation while also inspiring believers to create new opportunities in the community.
5: Do you have more ideas on how to spread the word about protecting our environment? You could start by sharing our Echo Drop newsletter. Take a look.
3: Or write to us with your ideas. 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

0: How long have you been bleeding? I can't see the amniotic sac.
1: Life here is terribly difficult and terribly beautiful. Born in Bethlehem.
0: We will continue to bring children into this world, and we will do everything for them, despite the obstacles that lay in our path.
1: In 75 minutes.

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3: 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Every

Israel and Iran-backed Hezbollah have reportedly agreed to a new ceasefire. Israel's U.S. ambassador has confirmed the truce, which comes amid deadly attacks between Israel and Hezbollah. Concerns remain that the violence could undermine the deal just signed by the U.S. and Iran. And negotiations that were supposed to take place today in Switzerland between the U.S. and Iran did not. I'm Brent Goff in Berlin. DW News starts right now.

0: Israel's U.S. ambassador on Friday confirmed a new ceasefire agreement with Hezbollah. Reuters also cited U.S. officials and two Hezbollah sources confirming the deal. It comes as Lebanon's health minister says at least 47 people were killed after a series of Israeli airstrikes. Israel's prime minister, Benjamin Netanyahu, says that Hezbollah will pay a heavy price following the deaths of four IDF soldiers. The fighting in Lebanon is seen as a threat to the ceasefire deal that was signed this week by the U.S. and Iran. The first talks outlined in that agreement were set to begin Friday in Switzerland, but they were postponed. I spoke earlier to our correspondent in Jerusalem, Tanya Kramer. She told me more about reports of this ceasefire between Israel and Hezbollah.
1: There's little information to this or little official confirmation at all from, you know, we didn't hear yet from the defense minister or from Israel's prime minister, although he had come out earlier paying condolences in a statement to the four Israeli soldiers that were killed overnight and also praising the IDF carrying out attacks in Lebanon overnight. But we are hearing here in the Israeli media that this ceasefire is gone into effect at around at 4 p.m. local time, and obviously we now need to see whether this will hold, because this came after an escalation over the past 24 hours between Israel and Hezbollah. Four Israeli soldiers were killed. The Israeli military said they had carried out attacks on over 150 targets, and also we're hearing from the Lebanese health ministry that at least 47 people were killed in Lebanon. Now, we could understand from sources here that this is a formula that goes quiet for quiet. So if Israel doesn't attack, Hezbollah won't attack, and vice versa. We've seen that before. But it doesn't mean, from what we understand, that Israel actually will withdraw from these, what they describe as security zones. These are zones. The IDF published a map last night showing where the Israeli military is currently deployed. It's about 10 kilometers inside Lebanon, where the Israeli military occupies the territory. So they won't withdraw from that as part of the ceasefire, but it's very important because Iran has said the fighting needs to stop as part of this MOU. So that means, you know, that needs to happen for this to move forward.
2: Tanya, thank you very much for bringing us up to date there. Our correspondent Tanya Kramer in Jerusalem.
0: And joining me now is Arash Azizi, historian and lecturer at Yale University. Arash has also written several books about Iran, including What Iranians Want: Women, Life, Freedom. Arash, it's good to have you with us. Good to have you back on the program.

0: Pam, you know, we have seen a lot of moving parts this week. We had this memorandum of understanding that was signed by the U.S. and Iran, the first step to ending their war. And today, a ceasefire was agreed upon by Israel and the Iran-backed militant group Hezbollah. And both of these agreements are very fragile. Do you think that they are the right steps to a lasting peace?
1: Well, there is something between fragile and a lasting peace. I mean, I don't think they're so fragile as to break like next week, but obviously, you know, they're also not really big peace frameworks. They're really a way to just keep the talks going on for the next few weeks, next 60 days. So I think both sides will overcome these hiccups, like the attacks on Lebanon and all that, to keep the talks going. But whether they can reach that bigger goal of, you know, lifting the sanctions on Iran in exchange for enough limits on its nuclear program that could satisfy the United States, that remains to be seen. And of course, the antagonism and hostility between Iran and Israel is you know, not something that's going to go away anytime soon.
0: Why do you think Hezbollah and Israel said yes to a new ceasefire now? Was there possibly pressure coming from both Washington and Tehran?
1: Yeah, there certainly was pressure from both sides, but also militarily, there's not a whole lot either side can really advance. Hezbollah is very hapless. There has, you know, very little cards to play. It's really just fighting for its survival, and it's sort of keeping its place in Lebanon in any way that it can. It's in a very precarious position. Even the Lebanese Shia as a whole have sort of are a new position of precarity in Hezbollah in Lebanon, especially if they're seen to be supporting Hezbollah. Many blame the conflict with Israel on the Shia and on Hezbollah. And Israel also knows that it doesn't have an easy way of doing something about that, and it doesn't want the rat of President Trump for you know, blaming them for breaking down the MOU. So that explains why they accepted the Qatari-mediated ceasefire this morning.
0: The U.S.-Iran deal establishes a 60-day window to tackle issues that were not addressed in the deal this week. I know that you have said that this is a tactical pause. What do you mean with that?
1: Well, that means that they wanted the war to end. It ended in this MOU, which has pretty good terms for Iran. Iran is just, all Iran has to do is to go back to before the war, where it wasn't closing the Strait of Hormuz, but it will get something it didn't have before the war, i.e. release of its assets, i.e. Relaxation of the ban on its oil sales, sanctions on its oil sales. So, you know, then there will be opportunity to talk. Now, there are many in the Iranian leadership who do want trade with the United States. They are pretty excited probably to hear Vice President Vance speak so brazenly against Israel, for example, and so positively of Iran. I mean, now that President Trump has repeatedly praised Iranian leadership, Vice President Vance has said, oh, you know, they talk to us like a normal country, just as he criticized Israel. So they have something positive going on for them. The question is whether they can take that leap of faith to go into economic relations with the United States and use that to relax this kind of siege that the country has been in. And there's been many false starts like that before from the 1990s. Many examples from Rafsanjani and Clinton all the way to Rouhani and Obama and you know, Biden and Rouhani and Biden Raisi and now. So one should be quite, not get excited too quickly about it, but there are chances for transformative changes.
0: You know, Iran is counting on sanctions relief, oil money flowing again. Its proxies, such as Hezbollah, are still intact. The regime in Tehran appears stronger post-war than they were pre-war. Do you agree with that?
1: Well, you know, regime strength is always kind of hard to measure. It depends exactly what we mean by it. I think economically the country is in a much worse shape. I think some of its assets have been seriously harmed. I also think we shouldn't just compare it to previous war, but like to four or five years ago, where Iran controlled four Arab capitals and boasted about it. The acts of resistance is severely weakened if you compare it to that. So, and also the other thing that is very interesting is that, okay, let's say they're using this strength to get better terms, but these terms are for deals with the United States, and these deals, if they go ahead and if they lead to expansion of ties,

0: themselves will really undermine the regime's anti-American, anti-Western ideology. So it's a bind the regime is in some ways.
1: Arash Azizi, good to get your take on things. We appreciate your time on this Friday night. Thank you. As doubts grow around the world over the stability of the U.S.-Iran ceasefire, Israelis remain very skeptical. Although Israel and the U.S. started the war against Iran jointly, Israeli officials were not a part of the negotiations leading to the U.S.-Iran deal. And now U.S. President Trump is publicly criticizing Israeli Prime Minister Netanyahu for endangering the deal. At home, Netanyahu's handling of the war against Iran and Hezbollah has hurt his approval numbers, and elections are coming up later this year. Our correspondent, Tanya Kramer, has this report.
2: An Iranian missile struck Erez Vega Kadosh's apartment in Tel Aviv a year ago at the start of the 12-day war between Israel and Iran.
3: We had a pretty close explosion, and we realized there is no more door for the safe room. We hear the sprinklers, like water running, and we see that our apartment doesn't exist anymore.
2: Now, a year later, the U.S. and Iran have signed a memorandum to end the war that the U.S. and Israel launched in February. But for many Israelis like Erez, this agreement, which includes a $300 billion fund for post-war reconstruction and for Iran's highly enriched uranium to be diluted under the supervision of the IAEA, falls far short of what they had hoped for.
3: From what I gather, this is not good for us. I mean, to understand that we've been through two waves of war with Iran to eventually having an agreement that doesn't even mean they will not actually have nuclear power. This is not what we sign up for.
2: He's not the only one. While many Israelis supported the war, a lot of criticism is being leveled at Prime Minister Benjamin Netanyahu for not achieving much. And there's a general sense that this agreement will not hold.
4: I just think that everything we went through here for the past few months was all for nothing. And why start something you're going to end this way? This is my opinion. I think it was useless, and I genuinely don't support anything that happened. I hope this deal will bring us peace and we're all going to live happily ever after, but it's probably not what's going to happen.
5: It's unfinished business, and that the regime wasn't weakened to an extent that the people will have the power to overrule it. And that they still basically present a threat to Israel. So, since I live here.
2: For Benny Sabati, a former Israeli intelligence officer born in Tehran, Iran's concessions are superficial because all of the same people are still in charge.
6: There is no change in the nuclear program, in the missile program, in the terror program, because these are the same people who ran these programs for Iran before taking out Khamenei and some of the figures, and even after that.
2: There is a general sense in Israel that they've been sidelined with this agreement. It certainly hasn't helped most here feel safer.
3: We would like to see the conflict ends, at least in some of the fronts. I mean, with Iran, with Lebanon, it could have ended in a way that there would be an agreement. There would be something that we know that it would be long-lasting. Buying silence or buying a time of quiet is an October 6th mentality. And this is how we look at it as Israelis right now.
1: European Council President Antonio Costa has defended his attempts to open diplomatic channels with the Kremlin. This week, it emerged that a member of Costa's office had made contact with the Kremlin. The move has opened a rift among EU member states on how to approach relations with Russia. German government sources called it, quote, uncoordinated and unprofessional. But Spanish Prime Minister Pedro Sanchez said that the EU should be open to supporting any attempts to end Russia's war against Ukraine. Costa said the intention was not for the EU to mediate between Kyiv and Moscow.
7: The European Union is not, and we do not intend to be mediators. The European Union is on Ukraine's side. We have been with Ukraine through the war, and we will be with Ukraine after the war.
1: Well, earlier, I asked DW's Terry Schultz in Brussels why Antonio Costa apparently believes that now is the time to open channels to Moscow.
8: Good question, and he didn't exactly answer that, even though the first couple of things he was asked in the press conference following the EU summit today were about this. It eclipsed all of the other issues they were talking about among the leaders here. Now, as you heard there, he said that he was not trying to discuss anything of substance with the Kremlin, and that he was just sort of pre-establishing a channel for talks if and when it should be appropriate to talk to Russia about ending the war in Ukraine. He was clearly put on the defensive. People are not happy about this. And he says, you know, it was just a couple of phone calls by his chief of staff. Uh-huh. And again, not actual substantive discussions with the Kremlin.
1: Well, how much support then does the initiative have among leaders of EU countries?
8: Well, it's hard to tell right now because people were so mad that he had done this secretly. So even some of the leaders who do think that perhaps it would be useful to start talking to the Kremlin already now were not happy that they found out it had already started by press reports. And some of the leaders who arrived here for the summit yesterday were asked about it and were not aware. So since President Costa's job is to represent the 27 EU governments, it would have made sense for him to consult them before he started this initiative. That's the perspective of a lot of them. At the same time, there are some leaders, and you mentioned one of them, Pedro Sanchez there, who say that there should be some kind of channel for discussing with President Putin that he might want to end the war. Others, I would say most of the European Union governments, say it is by no means time to start talking to them.
1: I know that the German Chancellor Friedrich Merz, he addressed this topic today following this EU summit. What did he have to say?
8: That's right. It was also one of the first questions he got asked in his press conference following the summit. And Merz was clearly annoyed by this. And his perspective is that it should be the big countries, meaning him and President Macron and also UK Prime Minister Keir Starmer, the E3, who should be having these discussions. He said, you know, they're the biggest economies, they're the biggest military powers, they're the ones that are in the lead on the coalition of the willing. And he says Ukrainian President Volodymyr Zelensky has also asked them to be by his side. So Merz is clearly one of those who believes that it should be member states and not the EU itself that have a seat at the table.
1: And Terry, how likely is it that any European initiative on holding talks with Moscow will go forward right now, especially without having Ukraine involved?
8: Exactly. I mean, not only not having Ukraine involved, but the fact that Russia has not had given any indication that it has any credible intention of wanting to talk about peace in Ukraine. So, I mean, the EU would definitely not go ahead with talks without Ukraine. They are, you know, solidly by Zelensky's side. That's not one of the discussions. And also, Costa made it sound like this would be on behalf of Ukraine, that, you know, that he wants the EU interest to be represented alongside Ukraine. But the majority opinion, and certainly the countries that are the strongest on this matter, say that until Vladimir Putin indicates that he is ready to sit down and really talk about stopping his attacks on Ukraine, there is nothing to talk about, Brent.
1: Yeah, and it's amazing what happens if you pick up the phone and try to call the Kremlin. Terry Schultz for us tonight from Brussels. Terry, thank you. U.S. President Trump has claimed that earlier this week at the G7 summit, Italian Prime Minister Giorgia Meloni begged to have a picture taken with him. Well, that has turned Bella Italia into angry Italia. Trump made the comments in a telephone interview broadcast Friday morning on an Italian TV network. Now, Trump said he wasn't obliged to take a photo, but that he felt sorry for Meloni and agreed. The broadcaster only has a dubbed version of the interview online, not the original English audio. Well, Meloni responded by blasting Trump on social media.
9: Certain things merit an immediate reply. Donald Trump's declarations are completely fabricated. I am frankly stunned. I don't know why the U.S. president behaves this way towards his own allies. After all, this isn't the first time this has happened. I can only say that it's a shame he doesn't show the same resolve towards the enemies of the West, towards the enemies of the United States, towards leaders with whom he is, on the other hand, much more accommodating. But there's one thing he must remember. Italy and I do not beg.
1: Well, by Friday afternoon, solidarity with Meloni had poured in from all across the political spectrum and included a call from President Sergio Mattarella. Italy's foreign minister, Antonio Tajani, posted on X that Trump's comments were an insult to Italy and that he had canceled a planned visit to the United States as a result. Giovanni Battista Fazzolari, an undersecretary to the prime minister's office, posted a statement saying it is unclear whether out of intent or ineptitude is wrecking the historical relations between the United States and Europe. And he went on to say, with his inappropriate outbursts, he has managed no easy feat to make the U.S. unpopular across the entire European continent, damaging not only Europe, but above all, the U.S. Well, the row marks a dramatic deterioration in a relationship that until recently was seen as one of the strongest links between the Trump White House and Europe. Meloni was the only European Union leader invited to attend Trump's second inauguration and had presented herself as a bridge between Washington and Brussels. But policy differences have strained that relationship in recent months. Meloni opposed the U.S.-led military campaign against Iran and has continued to strongly back Ukraine, putting her at odds with Trump's approach. This latest clash marks possibly the final transformation of Meloni from Trump whisperer to Trump basher. Well, here in Germany, many young people are complaining that years of learning in the classroom do not prepare them for work when they finish school. Is the German education system, is it failing teens trying to enter the job market? We have this report.
10: Are teenagers in Germany falling behind?
11: I wasn't happy going to school anymore.
12: I was easily bored at school.
13: I definitely do not regret dropping out.
10: For some young people in Germany, school just doesn't work. Devante, DJ, is one of them. He struggled to focus, and at the time, no one understood why. Later, he was diagnosed with ADHD.
13: It was overwhelming and it was underwhelming at the same time. He didn't really know how to help me. I was always quiet, but I was kind of just treated as somebody who, like, you know, he's lazy. So I just decided that it was better to just drop out for me.
10: DJ's case isn't unique. Achievement levels in German schools have hit a historic low. A new UNICEF study shows that more and more young people are leaving school without basic reading, writing, or math skills.
14: In der Tat ist es so, dass es in Deutschland sehr stark vom Elternhaus abhängt. 90% derjenigen aus privilegierten, also aus wohlhabenden Ländern, der Kinder haben die grundlegenden Kompetenzen in Mathe und Deutsch. Und von den weniger wohlhabenden und ärmeren Familien sind es halt weniger als die Hälfte der Kinder und Jugendlichen.
10: This is backed up by multiple studies showing that children from low-income families in Germany are less likely to reach basic skills in those subjects. At the same time, the number of kids leaving school without a diploma is going up. In the 2024-2025 school year, 64,000 young people left school without a diploma. That's an increase of over one-third in just 3 years.
15: Das sind in der Regel Jugendliche, die entweder sozial benachteiligt sind oder individuelle Beeinträchtigungen haben.
10: The reasons range from bullying and academic pressure to a lack of support at school. In recent years, mental health issues have also become an important factor.
16: Coming from a country that has long considered itself a Bildungsnation, that is, a nation that highly values education, this raises some red flags. The problem with this, if the foundation is not solid enough, the whole structure may collapse.
10: Essentially, without training, there is no entry into work. Without work, there is lost productivity, leaving both individuals and society to pay the price through higher welfare costs and stalled careers.
16: But some are trying to catch those that might otherwise fall through the cracks.
10: In Berlin, this youth training center supports young people who struggled in school. In small groups, they close learning gaps and prepare for a dual vocational training, which combines on-the-job training with classroom instruction, even without a diploma. For many, it's about finding a different way to learn. That's also where Samet is now. He wanted to train in IT, but couldn't find a placement. Now, he's working toward his basic secondary school leaving certificate with plans to study in Sweden.
17: I like the flexibility in here because you don't have like 8 different subjects making you stress about learning this and that. You only get the essentials that you need to do your certificate, and it doesn't give you that amount of stress school gives you.
10: The youth center also offers an apprenticeship

0: internship in metal construction, a path that worked for Emil.
1: If you have an issue sitting still for 8 hours a day, or certain subjects aren't really yours, and you know in the future you're not really interested in learning them, I guess that's a little bit of a difference. I mean, we still do math, obviously, but it's different math. It's nice to be able to imagine it, because you're actually working with the math, other than it just being in your head.
0: And DJ now feels he can reach his full potential.
2: We can be creative. They give us a lot of creative freedom. I get to work with my hands for when I'm not just sitting at a desk. A lot of movement going on, so I'm not looking for other ways to get dopamine or something. I'm learning how to handle responsibility.
3: Der DJ, der ist recht kreativ und der lebt sich halt auch wirklich da aus an den Sachen, die er halt macht. Manchmal findet man da halt auch so ein bisschen mehr Zugang zu den Auszubildenden.
0: Ruth made a different decision, leaving her theology studies for a technical apprenticeship at Berlin's district heating provider, Berliner Energie und Wärme. She was looking for better job opportunities.
4: I wanted to go into the industry because I knew that in the industry there's more infrastructure for women, and then I'm just interested in technical things and in metal work.
0: She has now received a permanent contract with the company, which she will take on after her final exams. Felixfeld University wasn't the right fit and discovered his strengths lie in more practical work.
5: Dadurch, dass man sich ja in der Uni sehr viel selber beibringen muss, habe ich mich eher für die Ausbildung entschieden, weil ich davon ausgegangen bin, dass man hier mehr an die Hand genommen wird, um zu lernen, und habe auch festgestellt, dass sich hier mehr Leute um einen kümmern und direkt auf einen eingegangen wird. 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
0: For young people like DJ, Ruth, Emil and Felix, it's a second chance.
6: Wenn die jungen Menschen hier ankommen, dann sind auch wir manchmal überrascht, wie wenig selbstbewusst sie sind, mit wie vielen Problemen behaftet die jungen Menschen hierher kommen, wie unsicher. 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Die wachsen sozusagen, die reifen nach.
0: The result? Young people better equipped with the skills needed to face the job market.
7: And here's a reminder now of our top story. Officials say Israel and Hezbollah have agreed to a new ceasefire in Lebanon. It comes as spiraling violence there has threatened to derail a new U.S.-Iran peace framework. You're watching DW News. After a short break, I'll be back to take you through the day. Stick around. We will be right back.

0: How long have you been bleeding? I can't see the amniotic sac.
1: Life here is terribly difficult and terribly beautiful. Born in Bethlehem.
0: We will continue to bring children into this world, and we will do everything for them, despite the obstacles that lay in our path.
1: In 45 minutes.

0: words. We tell stories that take shape under pressure.
1: The only thing I have left is a VHS tape that my dad filmed for me.
0: Stories where saving lives means risking your own. We examine conflict from up close.
2: You can feel the planes overhead.
0: We watch words become power.
3: I went out alone to protest. It's Russia against Putin Day.
4: They imprisoned my child for his opinion.
0: And we witness the consequences of division.
5: Forgiveness for me was freedom.
0: Some voices divide the world. Our stories create connections.

0: It is not easy being British Prime Minister Keir Starmer. There is growing pressure within his own Labour Party. His name is Andy Burnham. He just won an election sending him to Parliament, and it could be the perfect place for challenging Starmer for the country's top job.
1: It is our last chance to change, but we're going to take it, aren't we? We are going to take that opportunity, and we are going to lay out a new path for Britain.
0: Also on the day, US President Trump claims Italian Prime Minister Giorgia Meloni begged him for a photo during the G7 summit this week. And wait till you hear what Meloni has to say about that.
2: Donald Trump's declarations are completely fabricated. I am frankly stunned. I don't know why the US president behaves this way towards his own allies. There's one thing he must remember. Italy and I do not beg.

0: I'm Brent Goff in Berlin. To our viewers watching on PBS in the United States, streaming on YouTube, and to all of you around the world, welcome. We begin the day with the power of the British Prime Minister suddenly shaken. Could it be taken as well? Prime Minister Keir Starmer is facing a possible power challenge from within his own Labour Party. Andy Burnham just won an election in his constituency, meaning that he is on his way to Parliament, exactly where he needs to be to launch a challenge against or for the leadership of the party. Now, that could also make him the next UK Prime Minister. Burnham's constituency is Makerfield in Northern England. On Thursday, he pulled in 55% of the votes. His victory handed a stinging defeat to the right-wing populist Reform Party, the party that currently tops national opinion polls. Andy Burnham has not yet announced a challenge for the leadership of his party, but his election victory puts him in a strong position within Labour. The convincing defeat of Reform at the local level also suggests that he may have what it takes to lead a winning campaign against Reform nationwide in the next national election. Here's Burnham speaking today.
1: This now is the change moment. We have an opportunity to turn the tide, to make the country feel like it's working again, to make people see that politics can make a positive difference, to make people feel hope again. That is the main thing I think we need in this country right now, for people to feel a sense of hope that there is something better to work towards on the horizon. This election result has opened up the possibility that we can now move forward together towards that future.
0: Well, Keir Starmer's power, it's looking vulnerable to a leadership challenge. His popularity has tanked since he led the Labour Party to a landslide election victory back in July 2024. He has struggled to deliver economic growth, repair public services, and ease the cost of living. He's also been hurt by a series of missteps, including his decision to appoint Peter Mandelson, a scandal-tarnished friend of Jeffrey Epstein, as the UK ambassador to the United States. But Starmer says he won't give up his job without a fight.
2: There isn't a leadership contest at the moment. There isn't one at the moment. But as I've said on many, many occasions, I don't think that's a good thing for the country to plunge us into chaos. But if there is a contest, just to be clear with you, then yes, I will run. I will stand. And I've said repeatedly, I'm not going to walk away from that.
0: And joining me now is Quentin Peel. He's a former editor, foreign editor and columnist for the Financial Times. He joins us now from London. Quentin, it's good to see you. Good to have you back on the program. For our viewers who may not be familiar with the British electoral and party system, why can one by-election in one constituency create such pressure on a sitting British Prime Minister?
3: Well, it's an extraordinary situation, and it's one that hasn't occurred in the recent past at all. You have a situation here where there is clearly a lot of unhappiness within the ruling party at the performance of the Prime Minister, Sir Keir Starmer. And the man who is seen as the best likely alternative leader is the mayor of the city of Manchester, Andy Burnham. But he hasn't got a seat in Parliament. So he has had to persuade the party and to persuade Keir Starmer to allow him to run for Parliament so that he can challenge the leader of the party, the Prime Minister, for his leadership. So it's an extraordinary situation, and it's still unravelling. But yesterday, last night, he actually had, Andy Burnham had, a very big victory, and that puts him in quite a strong position to take over.
0: Were we witnessing, an unofficial declaration of candidacy with that speech? I mean, he obviously hasn't said that he is going to launch a challenge for the head of the Labour Party, but is that what we saw effectively yesterday?
3: Yes, yes, I have no doubt at all. That is what he wants to do. And in fact, he's made very little secret of it now for several weeks, really, ever since the disastrous local elections we had in Britain, where the Labour Party did extremely badly, and the Reform UK Party, the former Brexit Party, which effectively was the real reason that Britain has left the European Union did very well. So political turmoil there is, and I think Andy Burnham is making no secret at all of the fact that he thinks he's the man who could take over and stop Reform UK and stop the dreadful prospect to many people of Nigel Farage becoming the next Prime Minister of Britain.
0: Well, Prime Minister Keir Starmer, he says that he is not going anywhere. He says that he will fight any leadership challenge. Are you expecting a fight?
3: It's very difficult. I think I am expecting a fight, but they're going to try very hard to persuade Keir Starmer to go gracefully. I think this victory by Andy Burnham in this by-election in Makerfield and in the city of Wigan, that makes Keir Starmer's prospects for hanging on in there pretty weak. And I think that the ruling powers in the party will try to persuade him over the coming days to leave gracefully. But at the moment, he's showing no sign of doing so.
0: Yeah, I mean, we've got some Labour MPs who are openly talking about avoiding a contest altogether and handing over to Burnham before the party conference. There seems to be an irony here, Quinton. You've got a Labour victory, an election victory, that may be bad news for the Labour Prime Minister.
3: Absolutely. And actually, go back to the original bad news. You had the Prime Minister, Keir Starmer, leading Labour to a huge majority in Parliament, which he currently enjoys. So we're in a very strange situation. But precisely the fact that he's in trouble, it owes something to that huge majority, because it means that the party is much more rebellious than they would be if they had a very narrow majority. So that's the situation we find ourselves in. And the elephant in the room throughout this is the far-right Reform UK party, which, after all, is, in the opinion polls, still running in first place. Mm-hmm. So what Andy Burnham succeeded in doing last night was proving that Reform UK is beatable, and he's the man to do it.
0: Is that the only evidence, though, that he has to make this argument, that he is the man to help not only secure Labour's place, but also to defeat Reform and Nigel Farage?
3: Well, he is a much more natural, instinctive and persuasive politician than Keir Starmer, who is really very wooden. And that is a very important factor in this, because Farage is also a very personable politician. And so a lot of it does come down to personality. The problem, I think, for an Andy Burnham is that personality is all very well, but you've got to have the policies. And the British government is in a very difficult position at the moment, partly because of the international situation, all the international crises going on, the war in Iran, in Ukraine, and so on. So that is a very big problem. And it means that the British economy is in a terrible situation. It's not growing beyond a snail's pace, and particularly things like productivity have been growing not at all. So whoever is the Prime Minister in this country has got a huge problem of getting the cost of living down for ordinary people and paying for a budget that is really strapped for cash.
0: You know, Quinton, next week marks 10 years since the Brexit referendum, when the UK voted to leave the European Union. For the past decade, Britain has looked politically shaky, as you said, with the fall of several Conservative prime ministers, a huge Labour election victory, and now speculation about Labour replacing its own leader. From the outside, it looks like the UK goes from one storm to the next.
3: Absolutely, and I think that is precisely what's been happening, and an awful lot of it is because of Brexit. Because of Brexit, you had essentially both the leading parties in the country, the Conservative Party first and the Labour Party, deeply divided, and they have never really recovered from that. And we have a situation where the pro-Brexit party, the most fanatically pro-Brexit party, now called Reform UK and led by Nigel Farage, is clearly in the lead in the opinion polls. And the country has been divided much more bitterly by this issue and the debate over Brexit than any of the old ideological divides of left and right that always used to be the really touchstone of our politics.
0: I was going to ask you before we run out of time, you know, we haven't talked about the Conservatives here. Are they going to have to just stay out in the political cold for, you know, a lot longer than maybe they would have thought about that they would be doing 10 years ago?
3: They are in an awful mess. This is the party that should be, always saw itself as the natural party of government. But the truth is that Reform has stolen a huge chunk of their votes. I mean, in this by-election yesterday, Reform got 35% and the Conservatives got 2%. But the Conservatives used to get 35% themselves. Mm-hmm. So they're in a pretty terrible situation. And that is part of the problem for the Labour Party, in spite of the fact that they've got a very big majority, because Reform is performing very well against them precisely because the Conservatives are so weak. So we really have a fragmentation of the entire British political spectrum. Instead of two parties, we have five, six, seven parties. Yeah. And one of the things that I think Andy Burnham may do is introduce constitutional reform so that we have no longer a first-past-the-post electoral system, but proportional representation. That would be a huge reform.
0: Yeah, you're looking very European with that possibility. I have to say that, Quentin. Quentin Peel, as always, good to have you on the program. Thank you.
3: Thanks for having me.
0: Israel's foreign minister has severed ties with the European Union's top diplomat. Gideon Saar says that he took the step following reports that Kaya Kallas compared Israel's treatment of the Palestinians to apartheid in South Africa. Kallas allegedly made the remarks on an official trip to Mexico last month. In a post on the social media platform X, Saar announced his decision, writing, "To date, no denial, clarification, or response has been issued by her regarding this severe statement. Therefore, as the foreign minister of the State of Israel, I have no choice but to sever all contact with Ms. Kallas until she retracts the blood libel she directed at the world's only Jewish state." Kallas tried and failed to defuse the situation with her own post on X. She wrote, "Dear Gideon, as you know, the EU and Israel have a lot that binds us. I value our dialogue and engagement, and I'm open to continue in that spirit

0: respectfully and constructively. Well, so far, Collins has refused to confirm or deny whether she compared Israel to apartheid South Africa. Apartheid was a racist system under an all-white government that enforced severe restrictions on the rights of non-white communities. Israel's government strongly rejects the apartheid label. And to take a closer look at this diplomatic clash, I'm joined now by Riccardo Alcaro from IAI. That's an Italian international relations think tank. Riccardo, it's good to have you with us. How significant is this confrontation? We've got Israel's foreign minister cutting off ties with the EU's foreign policy chief.
1: Well, it is not the first time that Israel has soared on an EU foreign policy chief. I mean, even if unofficially the predecessor to Kaya Kallas, Josep Borrell, was persona non grata, basically, in Israel because of his more critical positions than what the average position of EU leaders was on Israel, in Israel's response to the Hamas attack in Gaza. This time around is a bit harder. It's a bit it definitely looks more serious because it is open and because it is happening at a moment in which Israel really feels it is getting more and more isolated.
0: You know, Kallas has not confirmed, and she also hasn't denied that she likened Israel's treatment of Palestinians to apartheid in South Africa. She's saying that the focus should be on her public statements and not what she said or did not say behind closed doors. What do you make of that response?
1: Look, Kaya Kallas is the high representative for foreign and security policy of the EU. When she speaks openly, she can only reflect positions that she should have a certainty that all 27 member states of the EU are in line with. And that's why she has pointed to her public statements. But the fact that she hasn't denied that she has likened the treatment of Palestinians by Israel to South Africa's apartheid system back in the 20th century, is, in my opinion, telling of her willing to make a point without making a statement.
0: Mm-hmm. Israel's foreign minister decided to use the social media platform X to air his grievances with Kallas. I mean, what does that tell us?
1: Well, I'm not sure it tells us something really specifically. Everything right now is happening on social media, including words. So definitely diplomatic spats have their unnatural, battleground in social media. This is, after all, not so much an attempt at degrading relations with the European Union or any of the EU member states, but at making clear to the Israeli public that Gideon Saar is, you know, standing up for the honor of Israel.
0: You know, this particular spat has been playing out as we have also been seeing tensions between the Trump administration and Israel's government. I want us to take a listen to what the U.S. Vice President J.D. Vance said, and then I'd like to get your reaction. Take a listen.
2: Donald J. Trump is the only head of state in the entire world who is sympathetic to the nation of Israel at this moment in time. And he happens to be the head of state of the world superpower. If I was in the cabinet of the Israeli government, I might not be attacking the only powerful ally that I have anywhere left in the entire world.
0: All right, that's a strong message there from J.D. Vance, Riccardo. I mean, he's saying that Trump is the only head of state in the entire world who is sympathetic to the nation of Israel right now. How do you think that is going down among European governments, such as here, Germany, who view themselves as staunch allies of Israel?
1: Well, I think some European governments do not feel that President Trump is the only friend left to Israel, and especially Chancellor Merz has made it very clear that Germany will always be on the side of Israel no matter what Israel does. But the message is interesting in the sense that

0: In the sense that it points to Israel becoming increasingly a politicized issue in the United States. On the left, there is basically no more damning test for candidates who want to become democratic candidates in any kind of federal elected officials than a statement of condemnation of what Israel has done on Gaza. If they don't do that, most of the time they cannot win the primary. On the right, there is an increasingly generational divide between older generations who are forthcoming, positively inclined towards Israel, just like probably many in older generations in Germany are, including Chancellor Merz, and younger generations who are much more skeptical. Still, Israel maintains a lot of influence in Congress, as well as some European governments, including the German one.
1: You know, you were saying that the foreign policy chief for the European Union is supposed to speak with one voice for all 27 member states. But the reality is, Ricardo, that these 27 member states, they have very different views about Israel. How difficult has it become to find consensus?
0: It is impossible. It is basically impossible. Israel is a very divisive issue in Europe. My sense is that the divisions are less on the substance of what Israel has done, over what Israel is doing, and more on the kind of response that the EU should put in place. So I don't think that any European government, any European leaders doubt that Ben-Gvir, one of the most hardline ministers in Netanyahu's cabinet, is an extremist, but really a radical extremist, and so is Smotrich, another hardline cabinet members. What they disagree on is on the wisdom of putting sanctions on on an Israeli minister.
1: Right.
0: Still, there is an important difference. When it comes to sanctions on Ben-Gvir, you need unanimity. Mm-hmm. But when it comes to other issues like trade with Israel concerning products that come out of the occupied West Bank, then you may have measures on which you only need qualified majority voting, And on that front, you may see perhaps surprises in the future.
1: Yeah, well, we will be listening to see what comes out of the European Union regarding Israel. Ricardo, it's good to have you on the program. We appreciate your time and your insights today. Thank you.
0: Thank you so much. Thank you for having me. Goodbye.
1: Well, finally, U.S. President Trump has claimed that earlier this week at the G7 summit, Italian Prime Minister Giorgia Meloni begged to have a picture taken with him. And that has turned Bella Italia into angry Italia. Trump made the comments in a telephone interview broadcast Friday morning on an Italian TV network. Trump said that he wasn't obliged to take a photo, but that he felt sorry for her and that he agreed. The broadcaster only has a dubbed version of the interview online, not the original English audio. And Meloni responded by blasting Trump on social media.
2: Certain things merit an immediate reply. Donald Trump's declarations are completely fabricated. I am frankly stunned. I don't know why the U.S. president behaves this way towards his own allies. After all, this isn't the first time this has happened. I can only say that it's a shame he doesn't show the same resolve towards the enemies of the West, towards the enemies of the United States, towards leaders with whom he is, on the other hand, much more accommodating. But there's one thing he must remember. Italy and I do not beg.
1: And by Friday afternoon, solidarity with Meloni had poured in from across the political spectrum and included a call from President Sergio Mattarella. Italian Foreign Minister Antonio Tajani posted on X that Trump's comments were an insult to Italy and that he'd canceled a planned visit to the U.S. Giovan Battista Fazzolari, an undersecretary to the prime minister's office, posted a statement saying, "It is unclear whether out of intent or ineptitude is wrecking the historical relations between the United States and Europe." He went on to say, "With his inappropriate outbursts, he has managed no easy feat to make the U.S. unpopular across the entire European continent, damaging not only Europe, but above all, the U.S." Well, the row marks a dramatic deterioration in a relationship that until recently was seen as one of the strongest links between the Trump White House and Europe. Maloney was the only European Union leader to attend Trump's second inauguration and had presented herself as a bridge between Washington and Brussels. But policy differences, they've strained that relationship in recent months. Maloney opposed the U.S.-led military campaign against Iran and has continued to strongly back Ukraine, putting her at odds with Trump's approach. This latest clash marks possibly the final transformation from Maloney, the Trump whisperer, to Maloney, the Trump basher. Well, the day continues online. You'll find us on YouTube and other social media platforms at DW News. You can follow me on social media at Brent Goff TV. And remember, whatever happens between now and then, tomorrow is another day. Tomorrow is the weekend. Have a good one, everybody.

0: How long have you been bleeding? I can't see the amniotic sac.
1: Life here is terribly difficult and terribly beautiful. Born in Bethlehem.
0: We will continue to bring children into this world, and we will do everything for them, despite the obstacles that lay in our path.
1: In 15 minutes.
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1: Eco India. In 90 minutes.

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0: Area works here. The region suffers from extreme poverty and decades of civil war.
1: Situation was terrible. 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We've only survived by the grace of God.

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1: This is DW News, our top stories. Airstrikes have been reported in southern Lebanon after officials in several countries said Israel and Hezbollah had agreed to a ceasefire. The truce was called after a series of Israeli attacks that Lebanon's health ministry said killed 47 people. Israel's Prime Minister Benjamin Netanyahu earlier vowed that Hezbollah would pay a heavy price after four Israeli soldiers were killed. The fighting in Lebanon has put a new peace framework signed by the U.S. and Iran in doubt. The first talks under that memorandum of understanding were set for Switzerland on Friday, but have been postponed. President Trump and the Iranian foreign minister have been trading accusations on social media less than 2 days after the deal was signed. Italian Prime Minister Giorgia Meloni has responded angrily to comments by Donald Trump that have caused outrage in Italy. The U.S. president said Meloni begged her for a picture at the G7 summit and that he agreed only because he felt sorry for her. Meloni said the incident was fabricated, saying, quote, "Neither I nor Italy ever beg." The Italian foreign minister has canceled a U.S. trip in response.
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0: The G7 group of countries met earlier this week. And as a reminder, that's Canada, France, Germany, Italy, Japan, the United Kingdom, and the United States. They talked about Ukraine and Iran, Iran and Ukraine. And of course, there was plenty of attention over when shipping might resume through the Strait of Hormuz. You know what they didn't talk about? Climate change.
1: The other members of the G7 have figured out that if you talk about climate, you're going to have a dead conversation with President Trump, and or worse, there could be retaliations. And so everyone's doing climate at home, doing climate with each other, and they're not talking with President Trump about that. And so there's been a kind of hushing around climate in these diplomatic settings. There's been a hushing around climate inside Washington, D.C. People are still doing it, but they're calling it something different.
0: That's David Victor. He's a professor at the University of California, San Diego, and its School of Global Policy and Strategy. He's also co-author of Fixing the Climate, Strategies for an Uncertain World. And what he said about Trump, well, there's definitely a long track record of the U.S. president being a climate skeptic.
2: Climate change. Because if it goes higher or lower, whatever the hell happens, this climate change, it's the greatest con job ever perpetrated on the world, in my opinion.
0: Now, David said something interesting there. Did you catch it? Here it is again.
1: They're calling it something different.
0: They're calling climate change something different. What David means is at this latest G7 and at other international summits, you can talk about climate change, just not quite use that term. I mean, think about it. One of the biggest results of the closure of the Strait of Hormuz has been a global reevaluation of renewable energy. But the language around that has pivoted.
1: Yeah, I think what's happened is that the global lateral approaches, going to the UN, talking about everything in the context of Paris, that those conversations are still going on. Very few people are talking about, you know, giving up on Paris altogether. But Paris really needs to be thought of as kind of a compass or an umbrella. And all else equal, when the United States becomes a less reliable or even hostile participant, then you see more countries talking about climate in terms that either don't involve the United States at all or talk about it in terms of energy security and so on. We're seeing exactly that. When the confidence in the international rules-based system on trade, on finance, and so on,

0: When confidence in that goes down, then you see more efforts to onshore, to work in smaller clubs of countries that are reliable partners. We're seeing this in Europe in particular. We're seeing a lot of what are called plurilateral agreements. So agreements, we have small numbers of countries, and then there's a door, there's an open door for other countries to join. We're seeing a lot more of that. And so the landscape of cooperation has been shifting away from a global lateral kind of uniform landscape in the direction of something that's more undulating, lots of little pockets here and there. And that was going on already. The kind of exit of the United States from the international system, although it tends to be overstated, that exit has just accelerated that pattern.
1: It wasn't that long ago when meetings like the G7 would usually mean some kind of statement on climate change, what's often called a communique. Each country would commit to some benchmark and share what it plans to do to combat rising temperatures. We're seeing a lot less of that. And yes, it goes back in part to the American president's clear distaste of environmental issues. But David says that's okay. These global meetups do not have to be the main way to get things done.
0: I guess I would see the G7 and the G20 and NATO and the UN. These are all institutions that are kind of options. They're there to help when they need to help. And so quite often, because there's a schedule and people go to G7 meetings and they need something to do and something to say, we have a lot of coverage about it, even when they're not really doing anything. And that's helpful because whatever the agenda topic is, that puts a spotlight on that. Clearly, the aftermath or the end, reliable end in the aftermath of the war in Iran is going to be a big part of that. Rebuilding in Ukraine, when we get there, that's going to be part of that. The for most topics, the G7 really, I don't think, is the main forum. It's going to be a mixture of bigger forums that involve more developing countries, like the G20, and then very small groups of highly motivated countries. The United States, China, bilateral, super important. Quad countries, India's rising in importance. And then we're seeing this in NATO as well, where frankly the ability of NATO, because of the United States behavior and some other countries, the ability of NATO as an institution across the board to get things done is probably declining, whereas you have some highly motivated European countries plus Canada inside NATO that are committed, for example, on the Ukrainian front. And that's where a lot of the energy is happening.
1: What David said there was super interesting, so I asked him to dive a little deeper into that. How are governments working in smaller groups, and how effective has that been?
0: Yeah, I think it's always been the case that people talked global, but when you looked at what they really did, they were working in small groups and clubs, what used to be called coalitions of the willing. That's always been the case. Frankly, that was the design of the Paris Agreement, is it's a global umbrella, but then under that umbrella, you can have pockets of efforts in different sectors of the economy, different kinds of firms and governments, and all of it counted as being part of the Paris approach. I think you got a lot of governments right now that are trying to figure out how do you weigh the security concerns, how do you weigh the weakening and discombobulated relationship with the United States with goals like climate. One of the countries that is doing this most conspicuously right now is Canada. Where you see the Canadian government trying to disentangle its closest economic trading relationship with the United States. It's very dependent, for example, on the United States to import oil by pipeline. And so they're building a pipeline to Western Canada to decouple from the United States. That will result in continued hydrocarbon production in Canada. But that's very important for parts of the Canadian economy, especially in Alberta, the province in the middle that has most of the oil. Where there are secession movements. And so if you're the Prime Minister of Canada, you've got to manage all that stuff and not just do climate. And across the board, I'd say the left-leaning parties are finding less traction on climate and more traction on things, you know, bread and butter topics, jobs, economic growth, fears of AI generating more unemployment, things like that.
1: And it's true. Climate change as a term is generally associated with left-of-center political parties around the world, when really saving the planet, saving ourselves, all of us, should be a bipartisan or multi-partisan issue. But when one entire half of the political spectrum is not on board, then you can't get things done.
0: This is a big risk for the climate community. If folks don't realize the politics have shifted, don't figure out how to talk about climate in ways that connect that topic to things that voters more reliably care about, jobs, economic performance, and so on, then the movement is in trouble. And in some parts of the world, including the United States, there's a risk that big parts of the climate movement get kind of turned into culture wars. Think about the blowback against

0: electric vehicles. We see this with regard to wind, especially offshore wind, efficient light bulbs. And so when that gets worked into the culture wars, then it makes it much, much harder to build, put together, and hold together a centrist coalition that wants action. And that's what we're starting to see.
1: David was really quite hopeful that despite the term climate change falling off the agenda at a lot of these big meetings, the world is still moving forward.
0: Some of this is the diplomatic maneuvering around the United States in particular. And it's really, really important. If you have the world's most powerful country, country that started the war in Hormuz, doesn't want to talk about a subject, they're going to get their way, at least for a while. And so other countries will find other ways of taking on these subjects. The overall picture still is very impressive. 15, 20 years ago, the world was on track for 4 or 5 degrees Celsius of warming above pre-industrial levels. Now we're on track for 2.8, maybe 3 degrees, something like that. That's for a lot of reasons, but one of them is policies have begun working. Despite all the economic chaos in the world, the data show that investment in clean energy has been going up. But what's happening because of all the chaos is that firms and governments are overweighting the investments in things that where they're already in the money, where the technologies are already mature. So electric vehicles, electric power grids, battery storage systems, solar and wind. We're starting to see more interest in nuclear power as well, some new interest in geothermal. And as the technologies mature, those become better bets. Whereas the technologies that are really expensive and where you need policy support from government, you're not sure government's gonna be reliable, especially in the United States, those are the places that have really taken a hit for hydrogen, for example.
1: So, in conclusion, it took scientists and activists to raise the alarm. Then there were governments who took the lead, the United States once upon a time being one of them. And then the business world, the investors, entrepreneurs, and companies seeing the economic rewards.
0: To me, what I find most hopeful is that a whole lot of firms that used to be, you know, doubling down on coal-fired power and so on have recognized that there's money, sometimes even more money to be made in renewables and nuclear and other things that are clean. We've seen this a lot with natural gas. Natural gas is playing a very important role. It's still a fossil fuel, still emissions, much lower emissions than with coal. And so in that sense, call it cool or call it not cool, a lot of that's kind of high-frequency noise. When you look under the hood of the investment data show that this is continuing forward. And that gives me a lot of hope. And my theory of change here is that as the technologies get better, things that used to be hard politically get easier because they're less costly. And so technological change in the clean direction generates its own tailwinds. And we're seeing a lot of that. And that's what gives me some ongoing hope, even though at a higher level, the rhetoric around climate is less visible for reasons that I think are totally understandable.
1: So what do you think? Should world leaders talk more about climate change? Or do you agree with David that the world is dealing with climate change already, but might not be talking about it in the same way as it used to? Let us know in the comments. That's all for now. DW News is giving you the latest across our social media channels. I'm Melissa Chan. Until next time.

0: How many platforms can you handle simultaneously without having the feeling that it's just too much?
1: Move it, move it, move it!
2: It might seem easy, but how much can we do simultaneously? Multitasking is a modern myth. Because if we do too much at once, we get it all wrong. We mess things up, risking brain damage. So let's stop this self-sabotage, humans and multitasking. 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
3: 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Reporter, every weekend on DW. Can an increasingly divided world

unite. We all see things from a different perspective. We may argue or disagree. But if we listen, speak, and learn from one another, on the basis of facts and unbiased information, anything is possible. Only together can we find solutions to the challenges of our time. Because together, we see.

Where is she? In the emergency ward? Sorry, I can't see anything. Let's try again, okay? The police break into apartments and use tear gas, which is a terrible strain on a pregnant woman. Sometimes it can lead to a miscarriage.

0: I know that every woman experiences pregnancy differently. At first, I worried that I might be too active, that exercise or work might be too much. But everything seems to be fine. Praise be to Allah. I'm a social worker. We provide mental health and psychological support. Today I'm working with a group of teenage girls from the Shuafat camp. They're upset because the UNRWA schools in the camp have been closed, including the school they have attended since childhood. Shuafat is one of the largest refugee camps in the Jerusalem district. It's on the outskirts of the city. People there live in very cramped conditions. That creates big problems. They have no rights, no proper infrastructure, often no electricity or water. There are lots of drug problems and weapons are everywhere. Violence and crime. Talk to the person facing you. Ready? Team A, share a story or describe a problem you've experienced. Tell me something about yourselves.
1: I'd love to explore new places all by myself.
0: You want to explore new places by yourself? I like that. What's your name?
2: Sansabil.
0: She loves adventure.

0: لا أول مرة بنزل على الميدان وبرمي
1: هيك. I never force my opinions on the girls. We share our thoughts. I listen to their experiences and take them seriously.
0: بس كمان بس يعني بسمع تجربتهم وبحترمهم.
1: Okay, Ragat, which colors have you chosen?
2: Purple, red, pink, and yellow.
1: What do the colors mean to you? Are they about nature?
2: It's a faraway place without many people, surrounded by wilderness.
1: Who else wants to talk? What are you doing over there?
3: I'm drawing the sea and the beach, but it's not right.
1: Why? It looks super.
3: No, it doesn't.
1: Sure, it looks like the sea at night.
4: I
1: went there today to help them with the challenges they're facing, to support them, but most importantly, to listen to them, to be there for them, so their voices are heard.

0: This is how you do it. Look, this one is really nice.
1: I don't want it.
0: God give us strength, especially for the children. They've been through so much. They're still afraid. They're really scared of the settlers. We haven't had time to work through that. And they still have to cope with their father's death. I don't know how to tend the sheep. He always did that. We've sold some, but there's still a few left. Now my son tends them in the mornings before school.
2: How many sheep did you have before?
1: Around 20.
2: And how many do you have now?
1: 3. It's 7:30. I have to take the sheep home and then go to school.
0: I hope they don't quit school or flunk out. I hope they continue and finish their education. That's my dream.
1: Very good. 10 out of 10. This is my Arabic notebook. Very good. 10 out of 10. 10 out of 10.
0: The little ones are already starting to fight. Mohammed and Musa often get into fights. They imitate what happened with the settlers. The children are really shaken up.

0: These are really yummy. Have some?
1: No, thanks. I'm watching my weight.
0: On a diet?
1: Yes.
0: Can you believe it? Her, on a diet. I can't say anything. I really should start one too, but it's hard.
2: Is that the end of the diet?
1: No.

0: A nurse named Mohammed works here in Rashida. He gives the children the vaccinations. We treat pregnant women in his clinic too.
1: Didn't the settlers destroy the Rashida clinic?
0: That was the army,
1: right at the start of the war.
2: I arrived in the morning, just as they were leaving. I came inside and everything was completely destroyed. This is where we treated the children. We still don't know why they did it. They were looking for something. No idea what. Since the war started, they've been looking everywhere for people from Gaza. Maybe they thought some would be here.
1: He weighs 2.7 kilos. The amniotic fluid looks good. Close to the placenta, but that's okay. Best is to go to the hospital on Monday and we'll schedule an appointment for the C-section. I'll see you again, but in the hospital, not here. You're not going to give birth in the middle of the night, right?
3: Absolutely not.
1: The whole team will be there.
3: Sometimes it feels like the baby is pushing in my belly. Is that normal?
1: The baby is dropping and the cervix is dilating, which is why you feel that.
0: If you have pain, go to the hospital right away. We always say go to the hospital or you will endanger yourself and the baby, but many are too afraid, especially now. The journey is difficult, so many would rather that we go to their homes. It's a really frightening situation.

0: She's sleeping now. When she drinks milk, she always looks at me like she's waiting for me to talk with her.
1: She's become very strong. She's making good progress. She only needs a little oxygen now. She wanted out of the incubator.
0: I cried and was really afraid putting on her diaper for the first time. I wasn't used to it, and she was so tiny.

0: I just want her to come home with me. Okay, bye.
1: Hello. شفت خلود وطمنت عليها فقلت لها شو صار.
2: I'm going to check on Khulood. She had severe pain and had to go to the hospital. After a while, the doctors gave her a C-section and Omar was born. Allah bless him. Have you seen the baby yet?
3: No, they're examining him now. I looked at the clock after giving birth. It was 6:44 a.m. I thought about my children, getting ready for school, and I wasn't with them. A mother's heart is always with her children, no matter where they are. Even here in the hospital, I keep thinking about them. I'm worried about our financial situation too. Sometimes I wish I could find a job instead of always having to ask for help. I used to rely on my husband a lot. Now I'm responsible for everything. I can't stop thinking about it.

0: They're all God's children.
1: I'm so happy. He really saved my mood. Before that, I was feeling really down and so alone. But seeing him has made me happy. The others are at home. Was that a sneeze?

0: I bring you the greetings, the prayers, and the appreciation of our brothers and sisters in Gaza. I saw everything destroyed, poverty, a disaster. But I also saw life. They don't give up. Merry Christmas. كل عام وانتم بألف خير.
1: And I wish you a Merry Christmas.
2: Thank you.
1: So some sweets in order to share for Christmas. Merry Christmas to all of you.
3: And I'm sorry.
4: I actually love Christmas. But what's happening in Gaza makes me sad. I haven't done anything for Christmas this year. Mm-hmm. Keep going. Great, you're doing great. Take a deep breath. Keep going. Just relax. It doesn't hurt. We wake up with the news and go to sleep with it. We cry because we don't know how to help. When we help a woman give birth, her pain is a good pain because something good comes of it. But it's terrible for the people in Gaza. There's nothing left there. They've even taken hope away from us. That was great.
3: Bravo.
4: Look. Here's your baby. Congratulations. Did you hear him cry?
3: MashaAllah.
4: God bless you. In the name of the Holy Cross. Hold him by the shoulders. Since it's Christmas today, this baby is like a gift from heaven. I wish we could relive this day again.

0: He's home. He's home. I think he's just arrived.
1: What have you got for him?
0: Baby things.
1: What have you brought?
0: Diapers and soap to wash him. And a baby sling so we can carry him. That's all.
1: And what have you prepared?
2: We've already bought everything we need. Soap, diapers, and everything else. We made a special trip to Bethlehem for it.

0: Sometimes he sleeps all day and is awake at night. Last night he woke up 4 times. I changed his diaper and he went back to sleep. This morning, as soon as the others woke up, everyone wanted to help. Right away she said, "I'll look after him today."
1: When Mom changes him, I bring her the diaper.
0: Muhammad keeps asking to carry him. I tell him to wait until the baby is a bit stronger and can support his own weight. He stands beside him all day and says, "Look, he's grown more." When he's at home, he's constantly checking on him and asking if he's asleep, if I fed him and changed his diaper. He wants to know everything.

0: It's been a roller coaster. We're having a lot of extreme premature babies getting born here. And that's because of the political situation and the war situation. I think it's time for him to feed. We're just waiting on his mother to come and nurse him. Yeah, he's suckling. He needs some milk.
1: The most beautiful moment and the most rewarding moment is when you actually work with the baby for 3 or 4 months, and then you finally get to see the light at the end of the tunnel, and the baby's finally right there, getting ready to go home.
2: Hello.
3: Yurupi.
2: Are we really going home today? Let's get you dressed. She's been here for 85 days, but it feels like 35 years. I'm incredibly happy. But I would have loved to have taken them both home with me. Hello, doctor.
4: It's wonderful to see that she's doing better, but we still have a long way to go. She's made incredible progress. I hope she'll eventually be able to go to school like all the other children.
2: It's her first trip home.
5: You're finally out of the hospital. You haven't slept at home in nearly 3 months.
2: It's the best feeling of my life.
5: Our little princess is finally home.
2: I just hope that we can live together as a family in peace. That I can watch Mathilde grow up and become the smartest girl in the whole school.

When I decided to have a baby, many people asked, how could I bring a child into a world under occupation, with checkpoints, arrests, violence, and death? We see the pictures every day. That scared me. But I still see hope, and that gives my life meaning. What a cute little onesie. But girls' clothes are so much prettier. Boys' clothes are never quite as nice. Just as trauma is passed down from one generation to the next, Palestinian resilience and resistance are too. I'm sure he'll be a happy child, because so many people are already waiting for him and love him. There is fear, but there is also hope.

We're celebrating the Assumption, when Mary was taken to heaven to be with her son. I believe that the Virgin Mary protects our people. I have hope, because hope gives my life meaning. No one can take away our faith or our will. We Palestinians are incredibly strong because we have

been through so much. Life goes on as God wills it. We live our lives day by day. No one knows what tomorrow will bring.

0: I've just spoken with Dr. Salama. He said if there are problems, we'd better not go. It's very dangerous. We risk our lives going there, but we have to. The people there really need our help. And we have to check up on them. There are children and pregnant women there counting on us. We have to go.
1: The Israeli parliament has approved a proposal calling for the imposition of Israeli sovereignty over the occupied West Bank and the Jordan Valley. The decision marks a major shift in occupation policy and further dims any hope of establishing an independent Palestinian state.
0: We're on our way to Kisan. We have to take detours to get around roadblocks. Hopefully there aren't any settlers along our route. If we see armed settlers, we should turn back and not put ourselves in danger.
2: There's a kind of collective depression. You reach a point where you stop feeling sad or upset. You learn to shrug it off. We deal with it by laughing and making jokes.

0: His name is Omar. He had fever for 3 days, but it's gone now. Maybe because he's teething?
1: Teething doesn't cause such a high fever.
2: And how are you?
0: Fine, thanks.
2: Have you heard what happened here?
0: Yes, of course. We live right nearby. They haven't come to us yet, but we're worried. I used to send my son into the fields to water our olive trees, but now he's afraid to go. The other day we saw the settlers on their tractors, so I stopped sending him out. We're too scared.
3: Let's check on the baby. What happened last night? Did the settlers really come to Kisan?
4: Yes, they came at night when everyone was asleep. They stole our sheep, set fire to our houses, and burned the hay. Then they came with bulldozers and knocked everything down.
5: They just drove you out? Could you take anything?
4: No, nothing.
5: The baby's heartbeat is normal. He's doing well. All his levels are great. May Allah protect you.
4: Everything is in his hands.
3: Almost everyone here is affected. You hear the same stories all over Kisan, that settlers come and destroy everything. The settlers don't want us to stay here. I hope we can continue to visit these families, but if things keep going this way, they'll be

0: scattered all over the world. They're trying to drive us off our land by force.
1: Welcome. How are you? I'm sorry, I'm a bit late. Put her down here and I'll have a quick look at her. So, my dear, you look great in pink. Let's take off your dress. Do you want to play?
2: Matil is nearly 10 months old now. We have both changed a lot. I have learned so much from her. She has made me a real mother. Every day is a little adventure. So many beautiful moments together. She started to say mommy and daddy. At first, we brought her for a checkup every month. Now it's only every 2 to 4 months. And every time, she has made so much progress, thanks to Allah.
3: Bravo!
1: I recommend that you come back in October. Tell her stories. Talk with her, even though she can't understand yet. Sing to her. Tell her something. She responds to you.
2: Sometimes I look at pictures of her in the incubator, how she was so tiny. She's grown so strong. And I often tell her that she's a miracle, because she really is a miracle. Thanks be to Allah.

0: When I got home, I saw how he gave everyone new strength, not just me. They love to hold him and he keeps them entertained. They all want to carry him. After his birth, I cried all night, every night. Now I try not to cry, because I don't want to become depressed. A group of 15 people killed my husband. Three have been caught, but 12 are still free. They are carrying on with their lives as if nothing happened. I hope they catch them all. I won't be able to rest until they're all taken in. We have to be patient. I just hope the law is enforced and they all end up in prison. Since my husband died, I've had to shoulder twice the responsibility. Sometimes I'm afraid the settlers will drive us out because those settlements are so close to us. Sometimes I ask myself where we'll go if they drive us out. At night, I keep every window shut because honestly, I'm afraid.
1: Allah be praised that you're safe. Have you breastfed the baby? To be honest, this war hasn't made things any better. We're still dealing with checkpoints, attacks, and arrests. The situation is exactly the same as it was at the start of the war. Work distracts me a little, but at the end of the day, when my shift is over, I hear reports of attacks again or the sounds of rockets and bombardment from Gaza. Sometimes we can hear them all the way to Hebron or Bethlehem, or feel the ground shake.
2: Just a little longer, and soon he'll be in your arms.
1: Contraction? Deep breath. Head down to your chest. Pull your legs in. Up, up. Keep going. Keep going. More, more. You're doing great. You're bringing a baby into the world. One thing is certain. We will not let the occupation stop us from living our lives. It will not stop us from having children. Our society must continue. We will continue to bring children into this world, and we will do everything for them, despite the obstacles that lay in our path.

0: In this eatery, nature writes the menu. Plantina Mujai is putting traditional Indian flavors back on the table.
1: Many people don't understand the value of the wild edibles. They simply discard them.
0: Returning to the country's roots is carving a path to success.
2: 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In 30 minutes.
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1: Nila was born out of wedlock in Iran. Officially, that doesn't happen. This film, recorded in secret, is about a mother's love and a misogynistic system.
2: To Iran, to have saliki bache mal madar dige bad un haq. Dodo,
3: dokhtar mal maye. 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Man ye
4: bar chiz kardam, ye khab mikun bache mikdam. Kab dam jo magaze aghay Arash budim bad

0: Kubernetes framework. Two passenger trains have collided near Bedford, about 90 kilometers north of London. British Transport Police say at least one person was killed and several others were injured. Officials say both trains involved in the collision were heading to London. The cause of the crash remains under investigation. Italian Prime Minister Giorgia Meloni has responded angrily to comments by Donald Trump that have caused outrage in Italy. The US President said Meloni begged him for a picture at the G7 summit and he agreed only because he felt sorry for her. Meloni said the incident was fabricated, saying, quote, "Neither I nor Italy ever beg." The Italian Foreign Minister has cancelled a US trip in response.
1: It is not easy being British Prime Minister Keir Starmer. There is growing pressure within his own Labour Party. His name is Andy Burnham. He just won an election sending him to Parliament, and it could be the perfect place for challenging Starmer for the country's top job.
2: It is our last chance to change, but we're going to take it, aren't we? We are going to take that opportunity, and we are going to lay out a new path for Britain.
1: Also on the day, U.S. President Trump claims Italian Prime Minister Giorgia Meloni begged him for a photo during the G7 summit this week. And wait till you hear what Meloni has to say about that.
3: Donald Trump's declarations are completely fabricated. I am frankly stunned. I don't know why the U.S. president behaves this way towards his own allies. There's one thing he must remember. Italy and I do not beg.

0: I'm Brent Goff in Berlin. To our viewers watching on PBS in the United States, streaming on YouTube, and to all of you around the world, welcome. We begin the day with the power of the British Prime Minister suddenly shaken. Could it be taken as well? Prime Minister Keir Starmer is facing a possible power challenge from within his own Labour Party. Andy Burnham just won an election in his constituency, meaning that he is on his way to Parliament, exactly where he needs to be to launch a challenge against or for the leadership of the party. Now, that could also make him the next UK Prime Minister. Burnham's constituency is Makerfield in Northern England. On Thursday, he pulled in 55% of the votes. His victory handed a stinging defeat to the right-wing populist Reform Party, the party that currently tops national opinion polls. Andy Burnham has not yet announced a challenge for the leadership of his party, but his election victory puts him in a strong position within Labour. The convincing defeat of Reform at the local level also suggests that he may have what it takes to lead a winning campaign against Reform nationwide in the next national election. Here's Burnham speaking today.
1: This now is the change moment. We have an opportunity to turn the tide, to make the country feel like it's working again, to make people see that politics can make a positive difference, to make people feel hope again. That is the main thing I think we need in this country right now, for people to feel a sense of hope that there is something better to work towards on the horizon. This election result has opened up the possibility that we can now move forward together towards that future.
0: Well, Keir Starmer's power, it's looking vulnerable to a leadership challenge. His popularity has tanked since he led the Labour Party to a landslide election victory back in July 2024. He has struggled to deliver economic growth, repair public services, and ease the cost of living. He's also been hurt by a series of missteps, including his decision to appoint Peter Mandelson, a scandal-tarnished friend of Jeffrey Epstein, as the UK ambassador to the United States. But Starmer says he won't give up his job without a fight.
2: There isn't a leadership contest at the moment. There isn't one at the moment. But as I've said on many, many occasions, I don't think that's a good thing for the country to plunge us into chaos. But if there is a contest, just to be clear with you, then yes, I will run. I will stand. And I've said repeatedly, I'm not going to walk away from that.
0: And joining me now is Quentin Peel. He's a former editor, foreign editor and columnist for the Financial Times. He joins us now from London. Quentin, it's good to see you. Good to have you back on the program. For our viewers who may

0: not be familiar with the British electoral and party system. Why can one by-election in one constituency create such pressure on a sitting British prime minister?
1: Well, it's an extraordinary situation, and it's one that hasn't occurred in the recent past at all. You have a situation here where there is clearly a lot of unhappiness within the ruling party at the performance of the Prime Minister, Sir Keir Starmer. And the man who is seen as the best likely alternative leader is the mayor of the city of Manchester, Andy Burnham. But he hasn't got a seat in Parliament. So he has had to persuade the party and to persuade Keir Starmer to allow him to run for Parliament so that he can challenge the leader of the party, the Prime Minister, for his leadership. So it's an extraordinary situation, and it's still unravelling. But yesterday, last night, he actually had, Andy Burnham had, a very big victory, and that puts him in quite a strong position to take over.
0: Were we witnessing, an unofficial declaration of candidacy with that speech? I mean, he obviously hasn't said that he is going to launch a challenge for the head of the Labour Party, but is that what we saw effectively yesterday?
1: Yes, yes, I have no doubt at all. That is what he wants to do. And in fact, he's made very little secret of it now for several weeks, really, ever since the disastrous local elections we had in Britain, where the Labour Party did extremely badly, and the Reform UK Party, the former Brexit Party, which effectively was the real reason that Britain has left the European Union, did very well. So political turmoil there is, and I think Andy Burnham is making no secret at all of the fact that he thinks he's the man who could take over and stop Reform UK and stop the dreadful prospect to many people of Nigel Farage becoming the next Prime Minister of Britain.
0: Well, Prime Minister Keir Starmer, he says that he is not going anywhere. He says that he will fight any leadership challenge. Are you expecting a fight?
1: It's very difficult. I think I am expecting a fight, but they're going to try very hard to persuade Keir Starmer to go gracefully. I think this victory by Andy Burnham in this by-election in Makerfield and in the city of Wigan, that makes Keir Starmer's prospects for hanging on in there pretty weak. And I think that the ruling powers in the party will try to persuade him over the coming days to leave gracefully. But at the moment, he's showing no sign of doing so.
0: Yeah, I mean, we've got some Labour MPs who are openly talking about avoiding a contest altogether and handing over to Burnham before the party conference. There seems to be an irony here, Quinton. You've got a Labour victory, an election victory, that may be bad news for the Labour Prime Minister.
1: Absolutely. And actually, go back to the original bad news. You had the Prime Minister, Keir Starmer, leading Labour to a huge majority in Parliament, which he currently enjoys. So we're in a very strange situation. But precisely the fact that he's in trouble, it owes something to that huge majority, because it means that the party is much more rebellious than they would be if they had a very narrow majority. So that's the situation we find ourselves in. And the elephant in the room throughout this is the far-right Reform UK party, which, after all, is, in the opinion polls, still running in first place. Mm-hmm. So what Andy Burnham succeeded in doing last night was proving that Reform UK is beatable, and he's the man to do it.
0: Is that the only evidence, though, that he has to make this argument, that he is the man to help not only secure Labour's place, but also to defeat Reform and Nigel Farage?
1: Well, he is a much more natural, instinctive, and persuasive politician than Keir Starmer, who is really very wooden. And that is a very important factor in this, because Farage is

0: also a very personable politician. And so a lot of it does come down to personality. The problem, I think, for an Andy Burnham mm-hmm. is that personality is all very well, but you've got to have the policies. And the British government is in a very difficult position at the moment, partly because of the international situation, all the international crises going on, the war in Iran, in Ukraine, and so on. So that is a very big problem. And it means that the British economy is in a terrible situation. It's not growing beyond a snail's pace, and particularly things like productivity have been growing not at all. So whoever is the prime minister in this country has got a huge problem of getting the cost of living down for ordinary people and paying for a budget that is really strapped for cash.
1: You know, Quentin, next week marks 10 years since the Brexit referendum when the UK voted to leave the European Union. For the past decade, Britain has looked politically shaky, as you said, with the fall of several Conservative prime ministers, a huge Labour election victory, and now speculation about Labour replacing its own leader. From the outside, it looks like the UK goes from one storm to the next.
0: Absolutely. And I think that is precisely what's been happening, and an awful lot of it is because of Brexit. Because of Brexit, you had essentially both the leading parties in the country, the Conservative Party first, and the Labour Party, deeply divided, and they have never really recovered from that. And we have a situation where the pro-Brexit party, the most fanatically pro-Brexit party, now called Reform UK and led by Nigel Farage, mm-hmm. is clearly in the lead in the opinion polls. And the country has been divided much more bitterly by this issue and the debate over Brexit than any of the old ideological divides of left and right that always used to be the really touchstone of our politics.
1: I was going to ask you before we run out of time, you know, we haven't talked about the Conservatives here. Are they going to have to just stay out in the political cold for, you know, a lot longer than maybe they would have thought about that they would be doing 10 years ago?
0: They are in an awful mess. This is the party that should be, always saw itself as the natural party of government. But the truth is that Reform has stolen a huge chunk of their votes. I mean, in this by-election yesterday, Reform got 35% and the Conservatives got 2%. But yeah. The Conservatives used to get 35% themselves. Mm-hmm. So they're in a pretty terrible situation. And that is part of the problem for the Labour Party, in spite of the fact that they've got a very big majority, because Reform is performing very well against them precisely because the Conservatives are so weak. So we really have a fragmentation of the entire British political spectrum. Instead of two parties, we have five, six, seven parties. Yeah. And one of the things that I think Andy Burnham may do is introduce constitutional reform so that we have no longer a first-past-the-post electoral system, but proportional representation. That would be a huge reform.
1: Yeah, you're looking very European with that possibility. I have to say that, Quentin. Quentin Peel, as always, good to have you on the program. Thank you.
0: Thanks for having me.
1: Israel's foreign minister has severed ties with the European Union's top diplomat. Gideon Saar says that he took the step following reports that Kaya Kallas compared Israel's treatment of the Palestinians to apartheid in South Africa. Kallas allegedly made the remarks on an official trip to Mexico last month. In a post on the social media platform X, Saar announced his decision, writing, "To date, no denial, clarification, or response has been issued by her regarding this severe statement. Therefore, as the foreign minister of the State of Israel, I have no choice but to sever all contact with Ms. Kallas until she retracts the blood libel she directed at the world's only Jewish state." Kallas tried and failed to defuse the situation with her own post on X. She wrote, "Dear Gideon, as you know, the EU and Israel have a lot that binds us. I value our dialogue and engagement, and I'm open to continue in that spirit, respectfully and constructively. Well, so far, Kallas has refused to confirm or deny whether she compared Israel to apartheid South Africa. Apartheid was a racist system under an all-white government that enforced severe restrictions on the rights of non-white communities. Israel's government strongly rejects the apartheid label. And to take a closer look at this diplomatic clash, I'm joined now by Riccardo Alcaro from IAI. That's an Italian international relations think tank. Riccardo, it's good to have you with us. How significant is this confrontation? We've got Israel's foreign minister cutting off ties with the EU's foreign policy chief.
2: Well, it is not the first time that Israel has soared on an EU foreign policy chief. I mean, even if unofficially the predecessor to Kaya Kallas, Josep Borrell, was persona non grata, basically, in Israel because of his more critical positions than what the average position of EU leaders was on Israel, in Israel's response to the Hamas attack in Gaza. This time around is a bit harder, more serious because it is open and because it is happening at a moment in which Israel really feels it is getting more and more isolated.
1: Mm. You know, Kallas has not confirmed, and she also hasn't denied, that she likened Israel's treatment of Palestinians to apartheid in South Africa. She's saying that the focus should be on her public statements and not what she said or did not say behind closed doors. What do you make of that response?
2: Look, Kaya Kallas is the high representative for foreign and security policy of the EU. When she speaks openly, she can only reflect positions that she should have a certainty that all 27 member states of the EU are in line with. And that's why she has pointed to her public statements. But the fact that she hasn't denied that she has likened the treatment of Palestinians by Israel to South Africa's apartheid system back in the 20th century is, in my opinion, telling of her willing to make a point without making a statement.
1: Mm-hmm. Israel's foreign minister decided to use the social media platform X to air his grievances with Kallas. I mean, what does that tell us?
2: Well, I'm not sure it tells us something really specifically. Everything right now is happening on social media, including words. So definitely diplomatic spats have their unnatural, how can I say, battleground in social media. This is, after all, not so much an attempt at degrading relations with the European Union or any of the EU member states, but at making clear to the Israeli public that Gideon Saar is, you know, standing up for the honor of Israel.
1: You know, this particular spat has been playing out as we have also been seeing tensions between the Trump administration and Israel's government. I want us to take a listen to what the U.S. Vice President J.D. Vance said, and then I'd like to get your reaction. Take a listen.
3: Donald J. Trump is the only head of state in the entire world who is sympathetic to the nation of Israel at this moment in time. And he happens to be the head of state of the world superpower. If I was in the cabinet of the Israeli government, I might not be attacking the only powerful ally that I have anywhere left in the entire world.
1: All right, that's a strong message there from J.D. Vance, Riccardo. I mean, he's saying that Trump is the only head of state in the entire world who is sympathetic to the nation of Israel right now. How do you think that is going down among European governments, such as here, Germany, who view themselves as staunch allies of Israel?
2: Well, I think some European governments do not feel that President Trump is the only friend left to Israel, and especially Chancellor Merz has made it very clear that Germany will always be on the side of Israel no matter what Israel does. But the message is interesting in the sense that, in the sense that it points to Israel becoming increasingly a politicized issue in the United States. On the left, there is basically no more damning test for candidates who want to become democratic candidates in any kind of federal elected officials than a statement of condemnation of what Israel has done on Gaza. If they don't do that, most of the time they cannot win the primary. On the right, there is an increasingly generational divide between older generations who are forthcoming, positively inclined towards Israel, just like probably many in older generations in Germany are, including Chancellor Merz, and younger generations who are much more skeptical. Still, Israel maintains a lot of influence in Congress, as well as some European governments, including the German one.
1: You know, you were saying that the foreign policy chief for the European Union is supposed to speak with one voice for all 27 member states. But the reality is, Ricardo, that these 27 member states, they have very different views about Israel. How difficult has it become to find consensus?
2: It is impossible. It is basically impossible. Israel is a very divisive issue in Europe. And look, my sense is that the divisions are less on the substance of what Israel has done, over what Israel is doing, and more on the kind of response that the EU should put in place. So I don't think that any European government, any European leaders doubt that Ben-Gvir, one of the most hardline ministers in Netanyahu's cabinet, is an extremist, but really a radical extremist, and so is Smotrich, another hardline cabinet members. What they disagree on is on the wisdom of putting sanctions on on an Israeli minister.
1: Right.
2: Still, there is an important difference. When it comes to sanctions on Ben-Gvir, you need unanimity. Mm-hmm. But when it comes to other issues like trade with Israel concerning products that come out of the occupied West Bank, then you may have measures on which you only need qualified majority voting, a qualified majority vote. And on that front, you may see perhaps surprises in the future.
1: Yeah, well, we will be listening to see what comes out of the European Union regarding Israel. Ricardo, it's good to have you on the program. We appreciate your time and your insights today. Thank you.
2: Thank you so much. Thank you for having me. Goodbye.
1: Well, finally, U.S. President Trump has claimed that earlier this week at the G7 summit, Italian Prime Minister Giorgia Meloni begged to have a picture taken with him. And that has turned Bella Italia into angry Italia. Trump made the comments in a telephone interview broadcast Friday morning on an Italian TV network. Trump said that he wasn't obliged to take a photo, but that he felt sorry for her and that he agreed. The broadcaster only has a dubbed version of the interview online, not the original English audio. And Meloni responded by blasting Trump on social media.
4: Certain things merit an immediate reply. Donald Trump's declarations are completely fabricated. I am frankly stunned. I don't know why the U.S. president behaves this way towards his own allies. After all, this isn't the first time this has happened. I can only say that it's a shame he doesn't show the same resolve towards the enemies of the West, towards the enemies of the United States, towards leaders with whom he is, on the other hand, much more accommodating. But there's one thing he must remember. Italy and I do not beg.
1: And by Friday afternoon, solidarity with Meloni had poured in from across the political spectrum and included a call from President Sergio Mattarella. Italian Foreign Minister Antonio Tajani posted on X that Trump's comments were an insult to Italy and that he'd canceled a planned visit to the U.S. Giovan Battista Fazzolari, an undersecretary to the Prime Minister's office, posted a statement saying It is unclear whether, out of intent or ineptitude, it's wrecking the historic

historical relations between the United States and Europe. He went on to say, with his inappropriate outbursts, he has managed no easy feat to make the U.S. unpopular across the entire European continent, damaging not only Europe, but above all, the U.S. Well, the row marks a dramatic deterioration in a relationship that until recently was seen as one of the strongest links between the Trump White House and Europe. Maloney was the only European Union leader to attend Trump's second inauguration and had presented herself as a bridge between Washington and Brussels. But policy differences, they've strained that relationship in recent months. Maloney opposed the U.S.-led military campaign against Iran and has continued to strongly back Ukraine, putting her at odds with Trump's approach. This latest clash marks possibly the final transformation from Maloney, the Trump whisperer, to Maloney, the Trump basher. Well, the day continues online. You'll find us on YouTube and other social media platforms at DW News. You can follow me on social media at Brent Goff TV. And remember, whatever happens between now and then, tomorrow is another day. Tomorrow is the weekend. Have a good one, everybody.

0: In this eatery, nature writes the menu. Plantina Mujai is putting traditional Indian flavors back on the table.
1: Many people don't understand the value of the wild edibles. 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
0: Returning to the country's roots is carving a path to success.
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1: This is Shadows of German Colonialism.
0: These podcasts and videos shed light on a dark history, the devastating colonial horrors inflicted by Germany across Africa.
1: And he employed scorched earth tactics, burning farms and destroying livestock.
0: What is the legacy of this widespread racist oppression today?
2: History cannot be forgotten. We need to talk about it.
0: Hear the stories, Shadows of German Colonialism.
3: A patient in critical condition, a team racing against time. Diagnosis: fungal infection, hollow trunk, severe distress. Medical equipment: a chainsaw. This patient is not a human being.
4: This looks like major surgery, and in many ways it is. Four mature trees were slated

0: for the axe as part of an infrastructure project in Kolkata. But instead of cutting them down, Sanjay Jaisingh is attempting something far more difficult, moving them alive. A tree transplant may sound unusual, but there's value in a mature tree. Emergency care helps keep them alive and well. Under a mandate from the Kolkata Municipal Corporation, Sanjay Jaisingh operates the city's tree ambulance. This service includes a hotline for trees threatened by disease, storm damage, or urban development.
1: Hello. Namaskar. Yes, tree ambulance.
2: Pesticide, fungicide is all okay. Complete. Kono jinish missing nahi.
0: Anyone who spots a tree in distress can call the hotline. Soon after, the ambulance team arrives on site. Their work ranges from diagnosing pests and fungal infections to pruning dangerous branches and removing nails and wires embedded in trunks. In just 6 months, the service has responded to over 500 cases across the city. The work draws not just on textbooks, but on years of learning about trees up close and understanding how an ambulance helps.
1: It is equipped with not only with tools, but generator, pump, and all the fertilizers, growth agents, root aid, everything is there in my tree ambulance.
0: Trees are often called a city's first line of defense against heat and pollution. In Kolkata, both are becoming harder to ignore. As temperatures rise, hospitals are reporting more heat-related illnesses. The city's air quality levels are often considered unhealthy for sensitive groups, and it ranks as India's second most polluted metro after Delhi. For some residents, these challenges have turned tree planting into something more. For Ramesh Chandran, it began with a hospital visit years ago when his infant grandson was admitted with breathing difficulties. The experience stayed with him. What started with planting trees along Kolkata's road dividers has since grown into a wider mission. Ramesh's organization, Venisha, has distributed thousands of seeds and saplings to school children across the city.
3: I still remember when he was admitted into that ward. I'd seen so many children getting admitted there for breathing problems.
0: From tree ambulances to citizen-led planting drives, Kolkata is working to protect its green cover. But that raises a larger question. How much greenery does Kolkata actually have? To find out, the Kolkata Municipal Corporation has launched a city-wide tree census. The organization NGIO, led by environmental journalist Dr. Jayanto Basu, is helping document the city's trees borough by borough. The exercise isn't yet complete, but the numbers are already alarming. So far, we have covered 4 boroughs. Kolkata has 16 boroughs in all. According to our figures, these 4 boroughs have 44,513 trees. And these areas are home to nearly 1.25 million people. Means 3.5 trees for every 100 people.
4: Which is abysmally low.
0: A tree ambulance can rescue a tree. Volunteers can plant saplings. Residents can document what remains. But as activists point out, community action can only go so far. Protecting a city's green cover ultimately depends on decisions made far beyond any one neighborhood.
5: For example, offshoot road.
6: I mean, the issue is as citizens.
0: The issue is the responsibility is always on the citizen. That's how it has become, right? But this has to be led by the government. It can't just be the citizens are told that your use of plastic straws is what's sending the environment for a toss. That's not it. Larger policies make the most difference. Rolling through Kolkata streets, this tree ambulance is emerging as a symbol of environmental action. It brings together both citizen initiative and institutional support. While it may not solve every environmental challenge facing the city, it shows what is possible when responsibility is shared.
2: No, it's not necessary that you have to be as a student of botany to understand trees. A car mechanic might not be an engineer, but they understand because of their everyday work.
0: So yes, a tree transplant may sound unusual and difficult, but for a city struggling to protect its green cover, it reflects a simple reality. Every tree is now too valuable to lose.
6: Bengaluru has been facing a severe water crisis. The city faces a water shortage of nearly 500 million liters per day. Water is being rationed, supply is limited, expensive, and increasingly dependent on water tankers. To solve this problem, thousands of sewage treatment plants across the city recycle huge amounts of wastewater every day. But here's what makes very little sense. Most of this water can easily be used for washing clothes, for watering a garden, for cooling an office building, still goes underutilized. Why? We tried to investigate.
7: All our treated water, if used, reused within the city, can offset our groundwater demand.
8: We are able to convert it to high quality and transport it to an other industry who can use this water instead of fresh water.
9: Not long ago, the water in these washing machines was dirty wastewater. Today, it's used to wash work uniforms, bed sheets, even hospital linens. This laundry on the outskirts of Bengaluru needs huge amounts of water.
10: In our cycle, we need per day, we are using 4 to 5 ton cloths. We need 13 KL to 15 KL. And another extra 5 KL we need for the boiler, for steam generate. So we need 5 KL extra. So per day, we need 20 KL.
9: The laundry uses 20,000 liters of water every day. A huge amount in a city that's long struggled with shortages. With more than 12 million residents, Bengaluru is one of India's largest cities. And it's not just households that need water. Factories, laundries, and data centers depend on it. The city's water utility, BWSSB, is trying to keep up with demand. But that's becoming increasingly difficult, explains hydrologist Shashank Palur.
11: Right now, groundwater is like being extracted left, right, center. Some industrial, old industrial plants like Peenya and all, they get some BWSSB supply. But the newer ones don't. So they are completely reliant on tankers and borewells. All of these data centers are situated in the periphery of the city. The periphery is also where some part of Bangalore are still villages, right? So now the villages and the data centers are fighting for water.
9: Treated wastewater is essential, but what actually happens to it after it's been cleaned? Across the city, over 3,000 decentralized plants process wastewater, the largest network of its kind in the world.
10: Around 1,600 is getting treated, and our groundwater consumption right now varies between 1,400 to 1,600 ml. So yes, all our treated water, if used, reused within the city, can offset our groundwater demand.
9: Many of these plants are in residential areas, but much of the treated water goes unused. To see where it ends up, we head to Doda Boma Sandra Lake. Every day, 10 million liters of treated water from the area's largest treatment plant flows straight into the lake.
10: But then also the lake receives a lot of raw sewage and all. So it's almost like the waste of all the resources of the treating kind of going into the lake. And I think there are definitely better uses to kind of use that directly for, say, an industry or a commercial entity.
9: That's the problem startup Boston White Water aims to solve. Founded just 3 years ago, it takes semi-treated water from sewage treatment plants, purifies it even further, and delivers it to nearby industrial parks, cleaned to

0: drinking water standard.
1: This is our first stage of filtration. Here we alter the pH of the water and then take it to this media filters. One will remove the suspended solids present in the water, and this removes some amount of organic contaminations and remove color present in the water, and also it removes some traces of iron present in the water. And post that, there is a dosing system which is to reduce the scaling effect on the water, and the water will be gone through micron filters.
0: Other startups are also finding ways to reuse wastewater. Open water uses electricity, no filters or chemicals. EcoSTP Technologies relies on bacteria and biological systems inspired by the digestive process of cows. Different methods, all tackling the same problem. But public acceptance of treated wastewater is still limited. Water from this residential complex is fully purified, but it's still only used as coolant in nearby industry. It saves fresh water, but if perceptions and habits changed, much more would be possible. In the Swachh Bharat campaign launched in 2014, for example, millions adopted new sanitation habits and gained access to toilets.
2: Till the Swachh Bharat thing came in, I think people did not even have toilets inside their homes. So going from having toilets to reusing your treated water is a big leap. And I feel this is where a lot of awareness and education needs to happen. Is one thing is, for example, through schools or colleges and all.
0: Compared to the vast demand, Borson's network is still small. Even so, it now supplies nearly 1.5 million litres of treated water daily.
3: If we had not done this 14,36,000, this would have two sides of problem. One, 14,36,000 liters would have gone to the drain as wastewater. No one would have bothered to have gone to the drain. 14,36,000 liters would have extracted on the other side as a freshwater.
0: Only a fraction of Bengaluru's wastewater is treated today. But for a city under growing pressure, the treated wastewater could become a part of the solution.
4: It's alive. This handful of soil holds more living organisms than humans on Earth combined. Most of what we eat comes from the soil, and even much of our drinking water is naturally filtered as it passes through it. And fun fact, some life-saving medicines, including streptomycin, that is used to cure tuberculosis, and even penicillin, are derived from soil organisms. But soil is not unlimited. It takes up to 1,000 years for a single centimeter of fertile topsoil to form. And right now we're in trouble because a third of India's fertile topsoil is already degraded. But what do we do when our health is not ideal? We run some tests, find a diagnosis, and give the body what it needs. So maybe we do the same with our soil health.
5: It's a laboratory on wheels. The soil testing van is urgently needed in India's southern Telangana state. Scientists are helping farmers reap better harvests from their depleted fields. The team from the International Crops Research Institute analyzes soil samples for free and then advises the farmers. First, you collect soil samples from four corners of the farm. You dig past the top layer and beg only the soil from the pit you just dug and give it to the scientists. They can tell you which crop is best for your land. Climate change is putting a lot of stress on the soil in Telangana. First, a long drought that ended in March 2025, then heavy, unexpected rainfall that wiped out entire harvests. Over 350 square kilometers of rice fields and nearly 50 square kilometers of cotton fields were flooded. Cotton and rice are the state's big cash crops, along with corn. They all require large amounts of chemical fertilizers to produce any kind of worthwhile yield under climate stress. This vicious cycle is driving farmers like Ningama Asampuramthu to the brink of ruin. She lost her cotton harvest in the floods, despite all her efforts.
6: You have to spray pesticides and mix fertilizer into the soil every month. The crop needs three full fertilizer cycles. It's a costly process and makes up half of our expenses. And that's only

0: if the whole family works the land. If we have to hire laborers, we end up with no profit at all.
1: The mobile soil testing laboratory aims to change that. Soil samples from the farmers' fields are analyzed to see which nutrients are present and which ones are missing, and whether micronutrients like zinc and magnesium need to be supplemented. The idea is to help correct past mistakes.
2: With the high yielding varieties after the Green Revolution, people like our farmers mostly focused, or the all of the schemes or everything was driven towards NPNK, like the nitrogen, phosphorus and potassium, which led to the later in the imbalances of the fertilizers. We need to measure it to manage it, that it is getting focused on the micronutrients as well, which is the need of the day.
1: Two women sit in the same rickshaw, but in one sense, Mogalamma and her friend Ningamma are worlds apart. We met Ningamma earlier. Her cotton crops was ruined by the rains. Unlike Mogalamma, Ningamma uses artificial fertilizers extensively. She hasn't yet decided whether to have her soil analyzed. First, she wants to find out why her friends has far fewer problems with her crops. As an organic polycrop farmer, Mogalamma still produces what's known here as the olden days crop, a rich variety of more than 25 leafy vegetables, millets, and legumes that pays for her daughter's education, feeds her family of three, and resists the lure of commercial farming.
0: Commercial crop require water, even for spraying pesticides. We don't have such impositions. If we farm organically, we don't face pests. We have our own food. It is nice in every way.
1: A local agricultural advisory center also conducts soil analyses. The scientists visit Mogalamma regularly. She follows their advice closely.
0: I add manure only after testing my farm's soil. We also make vermicompost from earthworms and feed it to the soil. Other farmers prefer fertilizers like DAP, a phosphorus-rich compound, and urea. We don't use that. So my crops don't require such a big investment as theirs.
1: The results are now through from the mobile laboratory. The farmers each receive a soil health card. It details the pH value of their fields, information on nutrient content and microorganisms, plus advice on which fertilizers to use or crops to rotate. This allows them to make informed decisions. Many were initially skeptical.
2: What we faced in the beginning of this, after the launch of the mobile soil testing bus, is like people used to feel like similarly you said that why I will give my farm land soil to someone XYZ person on what trust? Just if I blindly go and tell them, okay, your soil will get tested, no one was able to believe it.
1: Now 66-year-old farmer Kompally Veeraswamy says the results have helped him lower his costs while improving yields and soil moisture. When we follow what the scientists recommend, we end up spending less. I now use less fertilizers, but I'm getting better yields. He also makes his own organic manure using integrated farming practices recommended by the ICRISAT team. Farmers like Kompally Veeraswamy show that change is possible. He is now less dependent on fertilizers and his soil is recovering. The scientists head off to their next assignment. Since 2023, they have done soil tests for over 3,000 farmers in Telangana. Many more are likely to follow.
3: Here in the hills of Meghalaya, lunch is more than a meal. Plantana Mujai's cooking is a quiet return to roots. The natural indigenous ingredients she uses mark a break from the grip of monocultures.
4: Here in the pot, I've mixed turmeric, chili pepper, and salt. And now we can add the fish to the pot. This is without oil. I cook with just water because these fish are naturally fatty and flavorful.
3: In her Mae Remue Mother Earth Cafe in the village of Kweng, Plantana

0: China is stirring a quiet revolution. While most of the world's food comes from just 12 plants and 5 animals, she is bringing India's traditional flavors back to the table. In her eatery, nature writes the menu.
1: Many people still don't understand the value of these wild edibles found in our forests. They simply discard them. We prepare our food using ingredients that are naturally available and in season.
0: And Plantina's community cafe is thriving. Her journey began with a small roadside tea stall. Then, around a decade ago, a road was built connecting Kweng to the wider world. She then got another boost. NESFAS, the Northeast Society for Agroecology Support, works across Meghalaya and Nagaland to revive indigenous people's food systems, map biodiversity, and strengthen community resilience through traditional and sustainable farming. It helped Plantina's cafe flourish and connect with people beyond the village. It opened the door for local women and young people.
1: Usually, on a regular day, we used to have workers, around 11 to 12 people. But on the weekend, we required more than that. Whatever else I've done at Ray Remu Cafe, I feel I've also given employment to many people in the village.
0: In Kweng, where most families rely on small-scale farming and other low-paying jobs, many struggle to maintain a steady income. Meramu has grown into a small but reliable community economy, offering farmers, foragers, and young people a reliable market for their produce. Among those helping run the kitchen is local farmer Radian Siam, who believes in keeping traditions alive.
2: I started farming when I was young. It is the kind of work I truly love to do. All the crops and vegetables I grow are completely organic. I don't use chemical fertilizers. Whatever is left after we consume ourselves, I sell. But now, since the May Remu Cafe is there, we sell our produce directly to them.
0: Radian keeps her traditional practices to make her fields resilient in these challenging times. By carefully timing planting and maintaining mixed farms of rice, ginger, yams, beans, and herbs, she keeps her land fertile and her crops diverse. That translates into flavorful dishes that visitors love.
3: It's very tasty, it's very good, it's cooked well, it's organic, but we relish it because of the taste. And this kind of authentic taste, it's very difficult for you to get this kind of taste anywhere else. It's with great pride that we say it belongs to our community, you know.
0: For Plantina, it's important that the cafe serves food that is not only delicious, but also affordable. The menu is carefully priced for local residents, with single dishes for everyday meals and larger shared platters that bring families and groups together. All of it is served inside a traditional bamboo hut, a space Plantina believes reflects the land around it.
1: People often ask me, why don't you put your shop on a busy street? I always reply, if I put my cafe in a crowded place, it would lose its special charm. Our food is called the May Remu, so Mother Earth food, because it comes from Mother Earth.
0: Global food systems produce a third of greenhouse gases. Indigenous food practices offer a lower impact alternative. They're environmentally sustainable and could hold lessons for the wider world. Empowering women, creating economic opportunities, using sustainable ingredients. Plantina's local approach has a global message.
4: And it's a trend that extends way beyond Meghalaya. 80% Indian consumers care about how safe and clean their food is. and many are actually even willing to pay a premium.

Premium for sustainability. Are you a fan of clean eating? Have you tried finding organic produce around you? Would you like organic food to be more easily accessible? Tell me. I'd love to know. I will see you very soon. Until then, take care. Goodbye. Namaskar.

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2: Say hello to Berlin Briefing,
1: your guide to Germany's impact on the world. Between East and West, autocrats and democrats, Germany's whole system is under stress.
0: Politics, power plays,
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0: We decode what it means for you.
1: From Berlin to right where you are.
3: Berlin Briefing. In 30 minutes.
4: This used to be a marvel of German engineering, and now it's just sitting here. It's all rusty.
5: The Transrapid. This high-speed railway was built in the 1990s, then shut down in 2011. It was supposed to be the future. Quiet, ingenious, gliding through Germany at 450 kilometers per hour. So, what happened?
3: Rev. In 90 minutes.

This is DW News and these are our top stories. US and regional officials say Israel and Hezbollah have agreed to a new ceasefire. It comes after Israel carried out a wave of airstrikes targeting Hezbollah that Lebanon's health ministry says killed at least 47 people. Israel says four of its soldiers have been killed. The latest fighting had raised doubts about a newly signed US-Iran peace framework. Two passenger trains have collided near Bedford, about 90 kilometers north of London. British Transport Police say at least one person was killed and several others were injured. Officials say both trains

0: My name is Nozibele Kamganamayaba.
1: Don't hold back, say it loud.
0: Thank you so much for tuning in. Welcome to Don't Hold Back.
1: A lot of people do that.
2: It's all about saying it loud.
0: Things would have been
2: better. Nozibele gets everyone talking. Check out the award-winning podcast, Don't Hold Back.
3: A turning point. That's how French President Emmanuel Macron described the G7 summit in France. Now, he and other European leaders arrived at the event with a worry about what Donald Trump would do next now that the Iran crisis is cooling. Would he turn his focus back to Ukraine? Because he could reshape the entire course of that war. And so they urged Trump not to accept the concessions Russia demanded. Here's what Trump said on day one of the summit as Ukraine was brought back to the table.
4: Now that this is finished, we're going to be focusing on that, see if we can get that one done. 25,000 people a month are dying, mostly soldiers, and that shouldn't happen. But I had two very big conversations yesterday. We'll be talking about it.
3: It all came as Ukraine had been gaining ground with its drones targeting Russian supply lines and oil production. Now, the other G7 leaders weren't sure Trump saw the same picture. But by the summit's third day in the historic spa town of Evian, President Emmanuel Macron said something had shifted.
5: What I can tell you is that there was a turning point. There was a clear moment, an Evian moment, regarding Ukraine. We all agreed to increase our support for Ukraine, to increase pressure on Russia, and to stay the course. This is a real change compared to the past few months.
3: Right, let's take a closer look at what Macron was talking about. In their joint declaration, G7 leaders, including Donald Trump, promised to boost military support for Ukraine and to strengthen sanctions against Russia. Now, the statement added, "We consider this the right moment to proceed with additional measures, as President Trump has delivered a deal that we support in reopening the Strait of Hormuz." And let's welcome Ivana Stradner now. She's a research fellow at the Foundation for Defense of Democracy's Russia program in Washington. Ivana, good to have you with us. Now, the European leaders seem somewhat surprised by the outcome of this summit regarding Ukraine. What were they expected? Were they expecting some kind of blow up or what?
6: I think a lot of leaders in Europe have been expecting for several months that Washington would eventually throw Ukraine under the bus and fully focus on the Middle East. However, the situation right now in Washington, D.C. is such that with not such a great deal in Iran, as we can see, Putin is watching, and Putin also wants to continue to negotiate. Meanwhile, I think it's very important to understand that President Trump is growing more and more tired of Putin's promises. He tried to negotiate with Russia for a very long time. He offered even certain concessions, and Putin never followed through on this agreement. So what happened in Europe right now, where they promised more sanctions and more weapons, this is a step in the right direction, because for Putin, actions speak louder than words. I just worry with what happened in Iran that Putin is learning and he will continue to seek concessions. So this is the right time for Europe and the United States to speak with one voice and to remember that Putin is not in a position to negotiate from strength. He is losing on the battlefield and he faces numerous problems back home.
3: So would you say this was the turning point for Ukraine as President Macron described it?
6: This is a very good moment for Ukraine, as European and American policymakers are finally understanding that Putin is not willing to negotiate in good faith. And the only language that he understands is the language of power, which means more weapons and more sanctions to put the Kremlin on the defensive instead of allowing Putin to blackmail the West.
3: And why do you think Trump has warmed towards Ukraine's war aims? What exactly has changed?

0: President Trump was clear since day one that he wanted to end the war. And the problem over the past several months was actually was a twofold problem. Number one, that Washington paid full attention to the Middle East, but also that President Trump has been trying to accommodate also Putin, in sense trying to give certain concessions and trying to basically tell Ukraine that should give up certain territories, they should make certain bad deals. But President Trump is also understanding that if he really wants to end this war, this is the right moment because Putin is not negotiating from strength. Two things, Putin is losing on the battlefield. And number two, economic situation in Russia is definitely not in the right spot. So this is the right moment to go back to the negotiation table and to tell Putin if he is willing to end the war that he should do it right now. Otherwise, more weapons are on the horizon as well as sanctions. And finally, look, nobody likes a loser. And Ukraine has just shown an incredible bravery, but actually putting Russia on the defensive with drone production and with drone activities, as Putin, on the other hand, has been trying to intimidate NATO with drone incursions.
1: So we've seen after the talks with President Zelensky, Trump saying Russia has to make a deal. So do you have any idea what kind of deal this would be?
0: I like the way that he framed it, that Russia has to make the deal, because in the past he would always frame it as if Ukraine needs to make a deal. And in the past it was whether territory concessions or whether there were multiple bad deals. I think President Trump is very serious about sanctions. And we still have opportunities to impose even more secondary sanctions. But one thing that Putin fears more than anything else is advanced American weapons that would put Russia actually on the defensive and not allow Putin to continue with his threats. There is also another thing, which is that Putin has been trying to escalate always and then de-escalate and then position himself as a pillar of stability. And he has been doing that with nuclear threats, with other hyperballistic missiles, et cetera, et cetera. And the good news is that the West really doesn't fear anymore such threats because those threats have become obsolete. And right now, the most important thing is that Europe and Washington speak with one voice, because any disunity, and that's something that Putin has been trying to do to polarize the West over Ukraine, would be a disastrous for Europe. And whoever believes, unless Putin is stopped now, whoever believes that Putin will stop in Ukraine is sorely mistaken, because there are multiple reports how Putin wants to also challenge NATO in the Baltics. And to make my position crystal clear, Putin doesn't need to send tanks and jets to any of those countries. All he has to do with serious hybrid warfare activities to basically challenge NATO and to make sure that NATO will not respond. This is, there are two things what the West needs to do. I would love to see Germany, France, the UK and the United States leading military exercises somewhere close to the Baltic states to show Putin that his threats will absolutely be meaningless. Number two is to have NATO readiness plan for any Putin's threats. 13, to have a very clear path towards weapons being ready to be sent to Ukraine unless Putin wants to stop the war. And the fourth thing is to unleash sanctions against Russia immediately. Just Europe several days ago, they issued more sanctions towards Russia. And this is a step in the right direction, but we also need more serious sanctions towards oil production and energy, because this is Russia's pillar of stability. And Putin would fear that more than anything else.
1: Interesting that over the past few months, you know, that Trump has been focused on the Iran war. Just wondering whether that distraction or the importance of that distraction relating to the Ukraine war, was it necessarily a bad thing for Ukraine?
0: So,

0: With the situation in the Middle East, the United States was paying full attention over there. And we didn't see any process in negotiation moving forward. My concern is just that Putin also saw some parts of, you know, what means how Iran was negotiating, was trying to negotiate with the United States. And I just worry that similar tactics Putin might adopt with his negotiation right now, whether to blackmail the West with energy, whether to with further escalations, whether with fake promises that any ceasefire might actually serve for Russia to reposition its military and to continue. So given that we already saw how Iran has been negotiating in bad faith, I think there are numerous lessons that we need to learn and not to allow Putin trick us into a bad deal, because he's not in a position to negotiate from strength.
1: But following what's happened in Evian from the G7 summit, what do you think Putin's reflections will be?
0: I'm quite certain that he's not happy to see Europe speaking with and America speaking with one voice. That's the last thing that he wants to see. And having those united responses is a nightmare for Putin. So this is a step in the right direction. But look, words are words, facts and facts, and actions are actions. So let's see whether Europe and United States can put those actions, can put those words into actions and actually put Russia on the defensive and make sure that Putin ends this war.
1: And what about Volodymyr Zelensky? What do you think he leaves with?
0: I truly hope that he is leaving these meetings with lots of hope, that finally the United States and the United States and Europe are speaking in one voice. And I also hope that he sent a very clear signal to both the United States and Europe that Putin is not willing to negotiate in good faith, and the only language that he understands is the language of power. So he's not negotiating from strength, meaning Putin is not negotiating from strength. So this is the right moment to put the Kremlin on the defensive.
1: Okay, Ivana Stradner, thank you very much for your thoughts.
0: Thank you.
1: What do you think of these developments? Is this truly the turning point in the Ukraine war? Let us know in the comments.
2: Lemmy. You know what no one ever taught us how to talk about?
3: Yes.
2: Love, sex, relationships.
4: People say it's an adjustment. 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
2: This season, we're going deeper.
5: It doesn't happen to me. It
6: will. 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
2: 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I'm Lisa Mangaldas, and I'm back with a brand new season of Love Matters.
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10: East Germany fell, the ruling Communist Party's wealth surfaced, and some were determined to hold on to it.
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10: The mystery of the missing billions. 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DW News on Instagram. For those in the know, follow us.
13: The competing part is the most addicting, like just like stepping on stage. I think it's not livable. Most of the days I feel like really drains. Can you also imagine like to make money with it? Like

0: 6 months on a strict diet, blood, sweat, and tears at the gym, hormones all over the place, all for just a couple of minutes on this stage.
1: Is bodybuilding healthy?
2: No.
0: This is Mirtel. She's 17 and has one single goal, to win gold at the European Bodybuilding Championship. We followed her through the toughest period of her preparation and accompanied her to the championships in Spain. What price do you have to pay to give it your all? And what if even that isn't enough?
3: I'm motivated to get through this last hard training of the prep, but I'm kind of tired and hungry, but it's the last one, so I might as well enjoy it.
0: The championship is around the corner. Next week, Mirtel will head to Spain, and nerves are rising. But now we're in Tallinn, Estonia, Mirtel's hometown. Every morning she films herself running through poses in front of the mirror. Because bodybuilding isn't just about building your body. You also have to display your body so your muscles pop out as much as possible. And that's what Mirtel is working on with her coach.
3: It's usually a video of my form, which I send to my coach Hilary, and then she can analyze what changes needs to be made in the next week.
0: Preparing for this kind of competition can take 6 months. Right now, Mirtel's whole world revolves around training. She's not the only one. Gen Z is more fitness-focused than any generation before. Almost 40% work out regularly, and even more women are weightlifting. Many discover bodybuilding on social media. For Mirtel, who got into the sport a year and a half ago, it was through her older sister, Marta. She's been training for competitions with her coach, Eleri, for some time now, and she's still Mirtel's inspiration. But with 3 years in competitive acrobatics, Mirtel already has a strong athletic foundation.
3: I was just going to the gym, and then I felt like something was missing. I didn't have a goal or anything, and I was just missing the adrenaline. I think through the whole summer, I saw her meal prepping things and all the trainings. And it just like in my mind, I always thought that it's so cool. The most exciting was to see my body change.
0: Back when Mirtel was 16, she shifted her diet overnight so she could enter a competition together with her sister Marta. For the upcoming championship, it will be the first time that Mirtel is heading to a competition without her sister by her side. But Marta is supporting her as best she can.
4: Have you been jealous when you see my food portions?
3: Yeah, definitely. On dinner, if I only get like two potatoes, then you have like a whole bowl of them. Not like a bad jealous. I'm happy that you get to eat right now. How have you seen me now that I have had two or more really rough weeks? Because I don't have a lot of energy and I'm a lot more hungrier.
4: I mean, you definitely have been a lot moodier. Sometimes it's a little bit hard to communicate with you because your brain functions a little bit slower.
0: Every last gram is counted in Mirtel's nutrition plan. Nutrition is as important for bodybuilding as working out. Since Mirtel is a natural bodybuilder, she tells us she only uses natural dietary supplements. For the muscles to be as visible as possible, body fat has to be as low as possible. The strict diet leads many women and girls to temporarily stop having their periods, as the body switches to a kind of survival state. But according to Mirtel, this preparation phase isn't even the hardest. We'll get to that later.
1: Is bodybuilding healthy?
3: No. In some way it is, because you're eating so clean and like moving around, but like the stage look, this isn't like healthy, not at all. I think it's not livable. Most of the days I feel like really drained. It's hard to do the simplest things, like even just like cooking or getting up and brushing teeth. In school, when there's a lot of work to do, it's harder to focus now. And obviously I'm thinking about the upcoming competitions, like a little nervous. I don't know how to enjoy the moment, because I always am thinking like what I have to do next. There's always so much to do.
0: Mirtel is in the 11th grade, and between school and training, she has barely any time left for friends. Even if she did, she doesn't have the energy. She's saving that energy for the final preparations. Today's her final gym workout in Tallinn before she heads to the championships. This is Mirtil's trainer, Eleri. Along with her husband, she leads Estonia's largest bodybuilding team. And the women have been especially successful. Last year, they were right at the top of the country rankings. Eleri says that it's down to her unique approach to supporting her athletes from start to finish, an approach she's also using with Mirtil.
2: Today, we're gonna push for the last time, and it's back and shoulders. Next week, it's just gonna come down to make the body rest a bit, then it's gonna look even better on stage.
0: In the run-up to the competition, Mirtil does cardio 5 times, strength training 3 times, and acrobatics 1 this week. On top of all this, she goes through her artistic fitness routine 3 times. A tough schedule to survive. So no wonder that Mirtil has chosen the song Survivor for her performance.
5: Eleri, do you think Mirtil can make it number one? What do you think?
6: You can control what you do, but you cannot control what your opponents, other athletes do, and what the judges are thinking at this day. So she have done what she can do, and that's the most important. Also emotionally, it's a bit easier for the adults to handle this everything.
0: 1 week later in North Barcelona, in Santa Susana, the site of the European Bodybuilding Championship. Over the next few days, more than 1,000 participants will compete in around 130 categories. Mirtil's first day kicks off at 5:30 a.m. The stylists are working around the clock to ensure everyone's makeup is perfect and not a single hair is out of place, with 3 hours dedicated to each athlete. And that's not cheap. The beauty prep costs around 200 euros, an outfit around 500. Then the registration fee, including accommodation, is over 450 euros, on top of her travel costs and Eleri's fees. And all of that for competitions with no cash prizes for amateurs. The best you can hope for is a payment from your association. Local clubs sometimes financially support their top athletes.
5: For all of this.
7: My parents. My parents do. They support my
5: careers.
7: Dreams, yeah.
5: Can you also imagine like to make money with it? Like
7: with this sport, no.
5: Why?
7: It's just not possible. But I have the goal.
0: We're not allowed to show how the fake tan is applied, but it's used to ensure that the muscles pop out under the stage lighting. Mirtil will step onto the stage 5 times today, right up till the evening. The day kicks off with the Junior Women Artistic Fitness category for 15 to 20 year olds. Mirtil is performing under the watchful eye of 9 judges. Next comes the body round, where athletes present their bodies in certain set poses. And in between, waiting backstage, where only the trainers are allowed to enter.
8: How is Mirtil doing?
9: Calm, relaxed. She doesn't move, basically laying down. And just focusing on the competition, because it's just the beginning.
0: Finally, the results. Mirtil wins silver. The bodies you see here can seem completely unrealistic for regular people. Many ask whether it's even possible to achieve a physique like this without any kind of doping, a question that's especially relevant in the amateur discipline and for very young athletes. That's why amateur competitions have spot drug tests. Mirtil herself has been tested before. Okay, but now a bodybuilding history lesson. Bodybuilding competitions primarily arose from the strength and circus shows of the late 1800s in Europe. The Prussian, Eugene Sandow, is held up as one of the first modern bodybuilders. The sport boomed around 1939 with competitions like Mr. America, and later on in the 70s with Arnold Schwarzenegger. Since then, women have also started competing. Back to today's competition. Next up is the open category for adults, artistic fitness over 1.63 meters. Besides height and gender, there aren't any other restrictions on participation. The procedure is basically always like before. First the routine, then the body rounds. The judges cast their votes. And again, Mirtil secures silver.
7: Just really proud of myself, because last year I placed like third, fourth and sixth. So it definitely is an upgrade.
0: On the second day, Mirtil gets another silver.

0: in the bikini fitness category and won fifth place. But what's left after all the adrenaline is gone?
1: The competing part is the most addicting, like just like stepping on stage. Like the minute you step on the stage, it's just thriving on the feeling and yeah. One of the hardest things may be the reverse dieting, because I think it's like mind games for the head, because now after competing, you obviously need to gain back the weight and you're just so used to seeing your body so lean, like all the lines, and then suddenly like you get to eat more. Now I understand that this body, it isn't livable for every day.
0: Mirtil might one day build a career out of her knowledge of exercise and nutrition. And what's next for Mirtil?
1: I definitely want to compete again, but I think I need to give myself a little break after this season, like a little longer break. But it's something definitely that I will come back to. I don't have any like competing plans for the next season. Yeah, I'm just go with the flow and see how I'm feeling.
2: What is your dream?
1: I just want to become the best version of myself.

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0: your guide to Germany's impact on the world. Between East and West, autocrats and democrats, Germany's whole system is under stress.
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0: From Berlin to right where you are.
4: Berlin Briefing. Next.
5: This used to be a marvel of German engineering, and now it's just sitting here. It's all rusty.
6: The Transrapid. This high-speed railway was built in the 1990s, then shut down in 2011. It was supposed to be the future. Quiet, ingenious, gliding through Germany at 450 kilometers per hour. So, what happened?
4: Rev. In 60 minutes.

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2: It's Berlin briefing time, and today we take a close look at the latest attempt by a key leader of the far-right Alternative for Germany to rewrite historical facts on the Holocaust. We ask whether the AfD can legitimately claim that denials of German responsibility for the Holocaust by one of its own are simply a glitch. And we take a hard look at why this continuous stream of history denial is increasingly failing to draw a public response. With me here is Melanie Amann, a prominent analyst on the AfD. She's the digital editor of Germany's Funke Media Group, and she has her own Amann Unframed podcast. And down the line is Jakob Schergaut, a man described by the German weekly Der Spiegel as Germany's Nazi alarm system because he systematically tracks distortions of historical facts. But first, let's take a look and a listen, most of all, to what Björn Höcke, the leader of the AfD in the state of Thuringia and a key figure inside the Alternative for Germany, just said.
3: To this day, I still cannot explain how this could have happened to us. But I would like to point out that it did not happen in the name of Germans. It happened under the conditions of a dictatorship.

0: dictatorship. And a huge secret was made of it.
1: Ein Riesengeheimnis darum gemacht. Das erklärt
0: that explains nothing. There were followers, no question about it. But this crime was not committed in the name of the German people.
2: And it, the question he was answering to was about the Holocaust. And this was with Weltwoche, a podcast by a Swiss broadcaster and newspaper. And Jakob, I want to throw this to you, because can you just analyze for us, you track a lot of what Björn Höcke specifically says, and we'll go more into what kind of figure he is within inside the AfD. Is there something qualitatively different about what he said here?
3: Well, for us, it was not the big news, as it was sometimes portrayed in the public media, because we monitor the AfD and the far right since years and years, and denying German guilt of the Holocaust is one of the key topics of memory politics of the far right and the AfD, of course. So this was not really news, especially this attempt to really try to separate the German people from the perpetrator role is not something new. It's a discourse we monitor since the 50s, actually. So that wasn't the big news for us, really.
2: Now, Björn Höcke is a leading figure because inside the AfD, there was a long struggle. Melanie Amann, you monitored and reported on that very closely. In fact, the current co-leader of the Alternative for Germany, she was once in favor of getting rid of Björn Höcke and then lost a power struggle against him. Now she basically has found her arrangement with him. She's not particularly fond of him, but she will never say anything against him because he is so strong inside the party. You're the one who raised the alarm here in the German media. You went very public on this particular statement of Björn Höcke, who in the past has spoken about wanting a turnaround in terms of German commemoration of the Nazi era. So that would mean from collective responsibility to what exactly? And what we just heard there is something you felt needs a much broader debate, but it didn't really happen. So tell us your take on it.
4: Yes, Michaela, thank you. For me, it was a shocking remark, even for Höcke's standards, that he would simply put out there that none of the Germans are responsible for Nazi atrocities and the Holocaust. And I've heard a lot of statements from him. And as my colleague just pointed out, we know that he has had these talking points for years. And
2: he can be legally called a fascist and a Nazi because of those statements in the past.
4: Absolutely. And I would even go as far as calling him a neo-Nazi, because it's to me, he's one of the few people in the AfD who really rightfully can be labeled as such. And still, I find it disappointing that it's not being picked up on. My impression is that German society has numbed a bit to these comments. We are used to them from the AfD, that's right. There used to be a party leader who called the Holocaust and the Nazi era
2: bird dropping.
4: Yeah. I'm sorry.
2: Yeah, just a speck of bird dropping
4: in the glorious thousands-year-old history of Germany.
2: Alexander Gauland, one of the co-founders of the AfD.
4: That's right. And back then there was a huge outcry in Germany, like to diminish Nazi atrocities in that way, still angered and shocked society. But now you have a politician who is like perhaps the next leader of the state of Thuringia after the next election. It's quite possible he might gain an absolute majority. So we're talking about somebody who will be in government. And with this attitude to our history and basically the constant attempts to deny German responsibility for the crimes. I mean, he said in his statement that, of course, there were a few supporters for the crimes, but it was not a few supporters. It was all of Germany. It was not just a dictatorship that was
2: doing anonymously and secretly
4: participating in this or organizing this, but the German society as such was complicit. I mean, people saw their neighbors being deported. People looted the property of their neighbors. People bought the property of their neighbors that were murdered or had to flee in auctions. And maybe many of them turned a blind eye, didn't want to know what was happening. But anyone who really faced reality or was willing to open their eyes should have known that something really bad, unhuman, criminal was happening to these people. And the constant attempts to deny this guilt and to, like, have the right consequences for everyday politics to this day. Like, this is an attempt that I find dangerous for our country.
2: And of course, what you just described actually is the very concept of the collective responsibility that is consensus in Germany and has been for decades across the political spectrum, of course, with the exception of the extreme right.
4: Right.
2: So this I found actually very remarkable. And Jakob, I want to take this to you again, because you closely analyze continuous attempts that amount to different narratives on German history as well. So can you unpack that for us? Where exactly on the scale are we here? Is this simply yet another comment before we talk about the specific timing of this? Or do you find that this amounts to a conscious attempt to really shift the narrative now?
3: Well, when we talk about the Holocaust and the reception of the Holocaust in the far right, we have to differentiate between two phases, right? In Germany especially, because in 1994, there was this law passed which made the denial of the Holocaust actually a crime, right?
2: And he always stops short of that. I think it's really important to just make clear that he knows exactly where the legal boundaries are.
3: Yes, of course. We see in the beginning of the 90s that this outright Holocaust denial is not anymore a topic for the far right. I mean, some, of course, the lunatic fringe, as we call them, right, still longing for the Holocaust denial, but most part of the far right stopped the Holocaust denial right at that point, or maybe a little bit before. And the narratives they used until after that really shifted towards more of, you know, denying perpetrator roles, trivializing the crimes, or maybe trying to trivialize them by comparison, right? There's this famous frame from the Bomben Holocaust, so trying to give a sort of false balance between the bombing of, for example, Dresden and the Holocaust, so the Bomben Holocaust, right? So these are rhetoric strategies we've seen over years and years. And of course, the AfD tries to frame themselves as a conservative party, as a party everyone can vote for. So they really try to avoid these hard hard trivializations of the Holocaust, right? Because they know it's a hot topic in Germany. But still, over the last years, we see more and more attempts to really get this topic more on the map, but they're using coded language, right? They're talking about the cult of guilt, Schuldkult in German, right? So the commemoration of National Socialism and the atrocities and the crimes is too much. It's keeping the German nation down and the German people down. And it also restricts German politics, right? That's the whole topic. So we don't have to forget about that. The attack of the on the memory is an attack on the present, right? Because when you distort the past, you can make more space for politics nowadays. So it's really about distorting the past to make policies which are historically, of course, banned, right? Because of historical reasons, to make them maybe even more thinkable or even doable in the present time, right? I'm not saying that the AfD is planning like a new war or a new Holocaust or something like that. But of course, you really have to try to distort the past to make policies which are historically banned, a thinkable option for today's society.
2: So clearly there's an attempt by Björn Höcke to completely shift the narrative and also the understanding of Germans, reestablish pride, as he calls it himself. He says that he claims that he's come to rescue Germans from themselves, who he keeps detecting. That was also in these podcasts he just did, a self-hatred amongst Germans. And that's something he wants to counter. At the same time, the timing is very crucial. We are weeks ahead of a party conference of the far-right Alternative for Germany, which will happen in his home state of Thuringia in Erfurt. Björn Höcke will most likely see one of his closest allies be elected into the leadership of the Alternative for Germany overall, and he himself has said that then he can feel confident that he has a direct line into the party leadership of the Alternative for Germany. So clearly he's intent on steering the course of the AfD, which over more than a decade, always when having to take a decision, took that turn to the right. So what do you make of the timing of this, Melanie?
4: I'm not sure if it was a conscious decision to talk, to address this topic right now in this way, or if it was at the end of a long podcast, so maybe he just kind of blurted it out. But maybe we can give him credit and say maybe he just kind of said it without a deeper strategic thinking, but that doesn't make it any better, because it shows that this topic is so such a big presence in his subconscious that you can expect a statement like this at any moment without inner censorship. He just blurts out his true ideology and he shows his true colors. He's not making a secret of this anymore. Like was already pointed out that he most likely, very likely, wrote for right-wing extremists pamphlets when he was a teacher. He wrote them under a wrong name, under a false name, to escape sanctions, being a member of public service. But now he doesn't need this kind of disguise anymore. And he openly says these things and he feels safe saying them in his party. The party leaders don't dare even try to get rid of him anymore. And if you talk to AfD people these days and confront them with the statement, it's more like a shrug, you know. This is what Höcke has always said. We know him. Come on. It's just Höcke. You know, yeah. The state of Thuringia is very small and
2: he's like that weird uncle at the table who always comes out with statements that are not AfD party policy. Because this is actually, in fact, I think it's interesting that Alice Weidel has stopped reacting to Björn Höcke. There is no official reaction. I reached out to her team once again just to make sure I didn't miss anything. I didn't get anything back in time for the recording of this podcast. So she didn't react to that, but she did react to a different statement where he was talking about East and West. But we'll get to that in a moment. But before, I would just like us to listen to how confident the AfD is right now in Germany that it will soon be in power. It was quite telling when there was the statement in Parliament by Friedrich Merz on the summits that were coming up, the G7 and the EU summit that are taking place this week. The opposition, the largest opposition, always has the first right of response. And she used that to say this. And I think this is important to know, that this is against the backdrop of the AfD now nationwide polling ahead of Friedrich Merz's conservative CDU-CSU bloc.
5: You have two options, Mr. Merz. You can break the deadlock by ending the left-wing coalition with the SPD and seeking new constructive majorities. Or you can continue to wait and do nothing, which is to be expected, until the citizens force new elections for an AfD reform government, first in the states and then at the federal level.
2: So a very confident AfD, Melanie, is that her just being arrogant, or how much reason does she have to be that?
4: Well, on a state level, she has good reason to be arrogant and sure of her victory.
2: This is Alice Weidel, the co-leader of the AfD. Yeah.
4: Yes, and Weidel, I mean, everybody knows the polls, but from my experience, AfD has often done better in the polls than in the actual election. But on a state level in East Germany, you can be quite sure that the polls correctly mirror the reality and how people are going to vote. And we might see an absolute majority for the AfD in two states of Germany. And in that case, they don't need the CDU to implement lots of decisions, for example, in the educational sector. And I think on a federal level, she's still maybe biting off more than she could chew. It's AfD is still far away from like ruling alone at all or making it impossible to form a majority against her. I think this is still, but it's already on the horizon, this scenario. It's not totally out of the question that we will live to see the scenario in not so many years. So
2: yeah, a lot of course hinges on those elections in Saxony-Anhalt, which are the first elections where there's an expectation that they might not gain the absolute majority in votes, but in seats in parliament because of the election system. So that's also interesting that these comments are all coming in view of that.
4: Right.
2: And so Alice Weidel didn't react to this Holocaust responsibility comment, but she did react to something else that Björn Höcke said. He himself, coming from West Germany, having moved to Thuringia, he had

0: had this to say.
1: So in the West, in the western part of the Republic, there are German-speaking Americans, or rather, German-speaking Americans live there. And in the eastern part of the Republic, German-speaking Germans live. And I think this is a major and important factor that must be addressed if one wants to explain the polarization of German society and also this East-West dichotomy. In the East, people are still German. In the West, over the course of decades, they've found a substitute identity and have allowed themselves to be completely taken over by American culture.
0: Jakob, I want to take this to you. You do your research in Thuringia, in Jena. How does this resonate with people in the East?
2: Well, first of all, we've seen attempts to really play the East German identity card from the AfD in Thuringia since 2019, at least. Back then, they used the slogan, "Fulfill the transformation, so vollende die Wende." So they really tried to put themselves into the shoes of the GDR opposition, right? Nowadays, since maybe 2 or 3 years, we see sort of that they're trying to play both sides, right? On the one hand, they try to reframe the GDR as a sort of social and secure and very, in a sort of also ethnic homogeneous country, right? So they try to really portray this GDR as a nostalgic place people long for. On the other hand, they try to frame themselves as sort of the heirs of the opposition of the GDR, right? And they try to put all the negative aspects of the GDR, like the lack of freedom of speech, also repression, and of course, a lack of democratic pluralism. They try to take all these negative values of the GDR and try to project them on the liberal democracy nowadays, right? So they're playing sort of a double game, if you will. And what does that for them? They're getting voters from both sides, right? So they get people who are nostalgic about the GDR, and they're also getting the people to the ballot who oppose the GDR and maybe are in a fundamental opposition to liberal democracy. So they're actually contradicting themselves, but they're playing both sides and they're getting victors from both sort of both groups, right? So that's a strategy which really works, sadly, right? And especially this East German identity thing is huge for the AfD, right? There's since a few years this attempt to reclaim the Simson, so it's a small motorbike produced in the late GDR by the millions, and nowadays it's still a symbol of, you know, movement and freedom and mobility really in East Germany, especially for young people, because you can drive them when they're 16 years old. And the AfD is really trying to leverage that and really incorporating this whole Simson cult into their campaigns, actually. Björn Höcke himself did a motorbike tour with on a Simson with youths from East Germany in Greiz, so it's a huge deal for them. And the other parties clearly have, they don't have an answer to this whole East German identity politics the AfD is pushing right now.
3: But if I may say, Jakob, I totally agree with you that the strategy works very well for East Germany. Mm-hmm. But I think on a national level, this statement was a mistake. It does tap into the very strong anti-American sentiment in parts of the AfD, but it's still, I think, many AfD fans or members or politicians see it as an insult because they believe they're real Germans, obviously, and they feel they're being reduced to like American slaves or like American puppets, maybe. And I think that part was a strategic mistake, and this is why the party leadership has distanced itself from it, or probably at least this is the statement you hinted at earlier. And I think it's a bit sad to see that this is the kind of statement they would rebuff, but the Holocaust statement, or the statement that the real Germans didn't really have anything to do with it, is not something that will cause any kind of backlash.
0: Yeah, this was all in the space of 10 days. Yeah. This was less than 10 days. And I also was going to ask you about it because clearly Alice Weidel, the co-leader, got a bit cold feet when she heard that particular comment. The AfD has been able to almost double what it got in regional elections in the West as well. We just saw that in Baden-Württemberg, in Rhineland-Palatinate, huge gains. So clearly she got nervous about this and pointed out to Björn Höcke. And again, she doesn't criticize him openly, but she pointed out that he's a Wessi himself, that he is from the West. And actually there was one voice, but he's

0: more, he comes more conservative leaning, Rüdiger Lukassen, who spoke of SED speech. SED is the former party, the Communist Party that ran East Germany. Mm. So I thought that was remarkable. That seems like a very West German comment,
1: absolutely,
0: seeing him as a complete Aussie.
1: Well, well,
0: ideological communism Aussie. Yeah.
1: You have to be aware that, I mean, without getting too far into the underbelly of the AfD, but Rüdiger Lukassen, who you just quoted, is a former army member, very highly decorated, and he believes in NATO, he believes in the Western alliance, and he's kind of an opponent within the party to Höcke. So Höcke is more represents the people who seek a close alliance with Russia, who, like I said, encourage the anti-American sentiment or try to play with this or encourage people to have like anti-American positions. So that these two people clash is kind of normal because they're rivals within the party. But I found it interesting that even Alice Weidel would go that far to indirectly criticize him. It is a risk for her.
0: Yes.
1: He has so much power within the party that to speak out against him, and even be it without like directly attacking him, is already a gamble.
0: And Jakob, I just want to bring you back in on that. When you look at all the different aspects we just discussed right now, how far away are we from actually from German history books being rewritten, or at least the public discourse successfully changed here in Germany?
2: Well, I think it changed over the last years tremendously, right? Our project leader, Jens Christian Wagner, always talks about the climate change in commemoration culture, right? Especially when we look to Saxonia-Anhalt, we just talked about it. I mean, they've got like the slogan, less Hitler, more Bismarck. And that really shows where the path is going down, right? And also, if you look at the program for Saxonia-Anhalt, they're talking about that the German remembrance culture is national masochism or a cult of guilt. All these terms come up. So, I mean, they don't have to pronounce it until the last drop, but we know where the path is heading. And if it comes to an AfD coalition or maybe a majority of the AfD for itself in Saxonia-Anhalt, I think cultural politics and education is the first things they're going to tackle. Because one of the most influential persons in the AfD Saxonia-Anhalt is Hans-Thomas Tilschneider, and he is obsessed with German history and German culture. So I think that is, of course, the first topic they are going to tackle.
0: And I'm really grateful that we were able to look at all these different layers of this and what it means in real terms. And I just want to conclude, Melanie, what do you see as the potential avenue for the parties of the center out of this, and why is it unlikely to be an attempt to ban the far-right alternative for Germany?
1: Well, I mean, the German legal system has this unique tool to protect the democratic system against extremist parties that seek to destroy it. This is what we learned from the Weimar Republic, that sometimes you can use democratic measures to destroy democracy, basically. So this is a preventative tool, so to say. But of course, it's a very harsh attack on the party system, because you can
0: it's also a very powerful instrument,
1: which has failed before, right? Mm. And which would eliminate, like you said, the biggest opposition party in Germany if successful. So also from a democratic standpoint, isn't it problematic to take away the political party that obviously a lot of Germans set their hopes into and have voted for? So I think politicians are scared of the criticism that they try to get rid of a political opponent that they cannot deal with political measures. So they use the legal system to destroy an opposition they don't like. So this is why they're holding back, and nobody wants to be the one maybe failing in the constitutional court to get AfD abolished. And this is why nobody dares use this tool. I believe, I mean, there are many legal scholars who say, why don't we start with the prohibition of maybe just parts of the AfD, because, for example, the
0: youth organization got close to it and then regrouped,
1: exactly.
0: Basically.
1: And the branch that Björn Höcke is running has been deemed anti-constitutional for years, and they never tried to legally attack it. And so why not start with this part of the party? And because you have the proof, you have the documents, and there's no election on the horizon, you could safely do it now. But I think there's a hesitation, and there's just the fear to be seen as somebody who, like in a football game, you know, instead of winning against the other team, you try to, I don't know, slash their tires so they don't even get to the game. So, and that it's an illegitimate measure. And so politicians are worried to be themselves being branded anti-democratic by doing this.
0: Yeah, so clearly the political debate here is stuck on that. And just to wrap it up with you, Jakob, as a social scientist, I would like to get your sense of what is your prediction of what we will see happen in terms of narratives shifting? Or do you see any chance of a correction through public debate over the coming years?
2: Well, my impression is that educators and politicians and commemoration sites really are aware of the topic of historical distortion and denialism and historical revisionism, and they're really trying to tackle it. On the other hand, we are dealing with a certain amount of people from maybe, especially the AfD voters, who oppose any science-based argument, right? So you can't make a point anymore to them. So the question for me is actually, how do we reach these people, right? Because that is, I think, the most important question we have to answer right now. How do we get people back to democratic values and to science-based communication? Because right now we are stuck in a position where, for example, in Thuringia, 33% of the people voted in the state election for the AfD. How do we get these people back? How do we get them back on a sort of democratic track, at least, right? And when it comes to shifting narratives, I think the narratives have been shifted way too much over the last years. And I think it would be wise to really tackle the historical revisionism and distortion in a more offensive way and actually go there where it's reproduced. And that's mainly social media nowadays, right? We're trying still to tackle historical distortion and revisionism like in the 20th century, but we're in the 21st century now. And if you look at TikTok, if you look at Instagram, it's full of content of historical distortion, of revisionist propaganda, and we really need to start tackle it where it comes from. So that's right now.
0: Thank you very much, Jakob. And I just want to add that in the state of Thuringia, the AfD is also being observed by domestic intelligence because it is, as a whole, there seen as potentially countering the democratic system itself. But with your suggestion to take this into digital media, I think we just established at least three other episodes of Berlin Briefing here. So Jakob, I thank you very much for your expertise. Melanie, thank you so much for your political analysis. I would love you to sign up to our weekly newsletter, Berlin Briefing, if you haven't done so already. There's a lot more analysis on the issues of the week, a deep dive into German politics. And of course, don't forget to drop us a line on questions you may have where you would like to take us a deeper dive. With that, thank you very much for watching and listening wherever you are.
3: This is DW News, and these are our top stories. US and regional officials say Israel and Hezbollah have agreed to a new ceasefire. It comes after Israel carried out a wave of airstrikes targeting Hezbollah that Lebanon's health ministry says killed at least 47 people. Israel says four of its soldiers have been killed. The latest fighting had raised doubts about a newly signed US-Iran peace framework. Two passenger trains have collided near Bedford, about 90 kilometers north of London. British Transport Police say at least one person was killed and several others were injured. Officials say both trains involved in the collision were heading to London. The cause of the crash remains under investigation. Italian Prime Minister Giorgia Meloni has responded angrily to comments by Donald Trump that have caused outrage in Italy. The US president said Meloni begged him for a picture at the G7 summit, and he agreed only because he felt sorry for her. Meloni said the incident was fabricated, saying, quote, "Neither I nor Italy ever begged."